0: should have to core services. Some have criticized the questions as being anti-immigrant or scapegoating newcomers for problems facing Albertans. Alberta's Immigration Minister Joseph Skou says his government is looking for a mandate to stabilize immigration into the province and balance the costs of non-permanent residents. Diana Musina, The Canadian Press.
1: Chicago officials say two Marineland whales that died weeks after being relocated had chronic pre-existing diseases.
2: Shedd Aquarium says that Pikachu, a 23-year-old female beluga, and Rain, a 20-year-old female beluga, had significant gastrointestinal disease. The U.S. park, however, stopped short of saying that was their cause of death. It says necropsies found no infectious disease. Shedd is one of several aquariums that helped Marineland move all 30 of its belugas and four dolphins out of the closed Niagara Falls theme park over the summer. A total of four belugas and one dolphin have died since being moved to aquarium. In the U.S. and Spain. John Kennedy, The Canadian Press.
1: And some of Canada's music legends are set to be inducted into the Canadian Songwriters Hall of Fame tonight in Toronto. Canadian Press reporter Don Mitchell.
3: Kingston rock legends, the Tragically Hip and Toronto indie mainstay Feist are among those to be inducted into the Canadian Songwriters Hall of Fame tonight. Wilco lead singer Jeff Tweedy and Los Angeles singer-songwriter Phineas are set to perform some of Leslie Feist's music at a gala. Our Lady Peace and City in Color are among the artists that will perform songs by the Hip.
1: The event will be live streamed globally via the Amazon Music Twitch channel and on Prime Video in Canada. This is the Canadian Press. In sports, the Cincinnati Reds topped the Toronto Blue Jays 5-1 in Toronto's second-last game of the season. Tomorrow, All-Star pitcher Max Scherzer will start on short rest for the Jays in what could be the final appearance of his 19-year career. The 42-year-old says he still feels good despite a few minor injuries that sidelined him at times this season. The Canadian men's soccer team hosts Chile tonight in Toronto. It's the team's first match since it was ousted from the round of 16 at this summer's World Cup. Canada returns to BMO Field where it opened its World Cup campaign. In CFL action, the afternoon game saw the Calgary Stampeders beat the Ottawa Redblacks 45-31, and the Hamilton Tiger Cats aim to snap a four-game losing streak when they visit the Edmonton Elks. And the NHL preseason concludes today ahead of Tuesday's opening games. The Calgary Flames visit the Edmonton Oilers, the Montreal Canadiens versus the Ottawa Senators, and the Vancouver Canucks are home to the Seattle Kraken, which are among today's final tune-up games. From the Canadian Press, I'm Naira Ahmed.
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6: Hey, everybody. Welcome to the program. Welcome to Dork Uncorked for another day. My name is Ryan. His name over there is available in stores all across the province. He's Rod Phillips, the Dork Uncorked. Rod, how you doing?
7: I'm good. It's funny. I go down to my local and you know, Johnny, who's at the store, if he's there, he always looks up at me, especially if it's, on a weekend. He goes, "So what's the pick this week?"
6: Yeah.
7: And he gives me a ribbing that I don't let him know ahead of time what the pick of the week is. So maybe
6: we have heard this from some shops. Yeah. They will tell us that depending on what the pick of the week is, they do see that particular wine, you know, fly off the shelves. It happens. It does.
7: Yeah.
6: Yeah.
7: Yeah. So maybe what I'll do is I'll march on down there today, and say, "Hey, I know you can get this. It's the pick of the week."
6: Yeah.
7: Get it. Yeah.
6: Well, there you go. Go to your local store and just ask for the pick of the week, and then they'll look at you. They'll go, "What are you talking about?" Exactly. But maybe you'll get that guy, and then you'll be okay.
7: Yeah.
6: No,
7: yeah.
6: This is Dork Uncorked. So what do we do here? This is a show often about Rod's wine reviews. He's trying to help you navigate all of those choices on the wine shelves because there's so many choices, and a lot of them are expensive. But you can find some pretty good stuff for not a lot of money if you know where to look. How do you know where to look? Well, you listen to Rod. That's the answer. That's what.
7: There you go. There you go. Yeah. Just listen to me, no matter what I say. And I've brought that up to my wife, and I don't know. She still doesn't agree with that that rationale or that approach.
6: We're working on it. She's clearly not listening to enough Dork Uncorked.
7: I know. Yes. I'm gonna have to. It's our anniversary this weekend. It's our 28th anniversary. Yeah.
6: Congratulations.
7: Thank you.
6: That's incredible. Yep. 28 years is a great milestone. I mean, I know it's not a round number, but that's still a very impressive number.
7: Yeah, yeah. And we're going to Point No Point for our anniversary. So I'll the next time we chat, I'll probably have a review of Point No Point. Have you ever been there?
6: I've always wanted to. I drive by it.
7: Yeah.
6: And

0: for a future date that sounds good, but I'm usually caught out thinking like, oh, that'd be fun. I could do that coming up, and then it's booked. But yeah, it looks like a really cool spot. I've heard other people have gone there. It's just one of those things where you don't drive very far out of the city, but you feel like you've left and gone to a different planet. It's that kind of experience.
1: Yeah. And just like you, we've driven by there and I think, hey, we got to stay there. And our daughters for Christmas gave us Point No Point to be our anniversary gift.
0: So nice.
1: Literally, we booked it last December.
0: Yeah.
1: For this weekend. Yeah, exactly.
0: That's what you need to do.
1: Exactly.
0: Well, let's do this. Okay, so on the show today, we've got a few things going on. Obviously, some wine reviews. You've got some recommendations to make. You've tried some things that have done the usual thing. They've outperformed their price. Great bang for the buck of the bottle. We're going to do some wine reviews. We're also going to talk about a few numbers on what are we buying as British Columbians to replace the American booze and wine that is no longer as common on the shelf. Some private stores still have stock that they're going through, so it's not like you're completely out of it. But, you know, with changing patterns, where are those changing patterns going? What are we replacing U.S. wine with as consumers in B.C.? You got some fascinating numbers, and we're going to get to that as well in just a moment. But first, since we're on the topic of your anniversary, this is a cool topic. What is the correct wine to celebrate 28 years? Because you might think it's just champagne, but I don't know. Maybe you'll throw us a curveball. Huh. What is it?
1: The open one in front of me.
0: Whatever?
1: Yeah, just whatever. But I don't know. That is a great question. Should we test that out? Should we ask the interwebs to jump in and tell us?
0: Yeah.
1: Let's see what happens there.
0: I've interwebbed. Okay, hang on.
1: Oh, yeah.
0: So okay. First off, here's just, because, you know, I didn't know this until many years of marriage, but do you know how all the anniversaries have a name and a medal and all those things associated with them? Yeah.
1: Yeah.
0: So the internet tells me the 28th wedding anniversary is commonly known as the nickel anniversary.
1: Oh.
0: So you're at nickel.
1: Yeah. Does it say why?
0: Let's see here. Again, this is just the internet. Symbols and themes, the modern gift and flower associated with the 28th wedding anniversary is the orchid.
1: Mm-hmm.
0: The traditional material is linen. I don't know why that's a thing. And the gemstone is the amethyst. Is there a gemstone associated with anniversaries?
1: Sure. There's a diamond jubilee, right? There's,
0: I guess so.
1: Silver. There was a silver jubilee. I don't know. There was all sorts of jubilees. I've done the same thing. So yeah, the orchid, the amethyst here. And the internet is telling me, and of course the internet is always right.
0: Yeah.
1: It is never biased. And so it is telling me that we should have a celebratory prestige bottle. So it's not a nickel. It's not going to be worth a nickel.
0: Okay.
1: It's going to be more than a nickel. So it is suggesting a vintage 1998 right bank Bordeaux, which I know for a fact is going to be somewhere in the neighborhood of $2,000 or $3,000 a bottle here in BC. Slightly less expensive would it be a bottle of the 1998 Chateauneuf du Pape. Hopefully I pronounced that correctly. Chateauneuf du Pape, 1998 would just be slightly less than $3,000 a bottle. And then we're going to go to a Tuscany and either a Super Tuscan from 1998, which would probably, again, be several thousand dollars or a 1998 Napa Valley cab.
0: Okay.
1: Yeah. I don't know, but if I want to get to my 29th wedding anniversary, I don't think I'll be buying a $3,000 bottle of wine.
0: Maybe that's the hint. This is the nickel anniversary, and that is your budget.
1: That's
0: right. Your budget.
1: Exactly.
0: Happy preemptive anniversary. I think that is so cool. Enjoy your time, and do let us know what wine paired well with 28 years of marriage. We would appreciate that.
1: As long as we survive the weekend. Yeah.
0: Okay. Well, let's move on to our next agenda on the show, and that is, what are we buying that isn't U.S. wine here in British Columbia now that we're in the midst of a tariff war and trade war, and a lot of the American booze has been pulled off the shelves in B.C. anyways? What are we replacing it with? You got some numbers.

0: answers for us.
1: Yeah, yeah. Again, in my day job, these are the kind of questions that come up because there's assumptions made. Like we all assume that with all the tariffs, you know, and all the stuff that's been going on, you know, since 2024, that there's been a lot more buy Canadian. I mean, we see it everywhere, right? You go into the grocery store, you go, you know, it's on the TV, it's on the radio, it's everywhere. The reality is that we are not buying more BC wines. We're not even buying more Canadian wines. In fact, volumes of BC and Canadian wines have dropped by 12%.
0: Really?
1: Yeah. 12%.
0: We've seen a 12% drop in Canadian wine purchasing in, and this is for the province of BC?
1: Province of BC. Yeah.
0: Okay.
1: Yeah.
0: That's startling.
1: Now, yeah, and this is just it. It's like, you can't suggest that all the stuff going on with the U.S. lives in a vacuum. There's other things going on, right? There's other costs, you know, tomatoes are going up in price, you know, gas is going up in price. All these things are going up in price. Something's got to give. And I think the easy way to understand this, this behavior, this phenomena is that wines in that $20 range, with the exception of a couple of key categories, are in decline. So that's, you know, people are essentially spending less. They're actually buying wine less often, but spending slightly more. So let me break that out. There, when you talk about these kind of averages and all that kind of stuff, it makes an assumption of how often people consume, right? So, yeah, they'll do a divided out as to how many liters per year that we drink and how much is each of those, how much dollar value is associated to that. Well, when you dive a little bit deeper than that, the liters of wine is down, but it's slightly up if you look at a per capita number in terms of what we are spending. So we're spending a little bit more, but just buying less.
0: But I almost feel like that explains it just there. Like wine is more expensive, just like everything's more expensive. Our budgets are tighter and we're already spending more for it, but we're going to have to cut back on how much we consume because we're already spending more for less.
1: But this is the interesting thing. It is. And then I'm going to go one step deeper here. And this is the interesting thing because prices have gone up. You could say, well, yeah, so we're buying the same wine, but we're spending more. And that is generally true. But the reality actually is that what we're spending money on for wine is better wine. So in other words, we're not drinking it as often, but we're certainly saying to ourselves, well, I only have, you know, one bottle a weekend, so I'm going to make it a better one than what I used to do.
0: Interesting.
1: Yeah, yeah.
0: That's an interesting pattern. Okay, so there's step number one to this. What are we doing in the face of all of the U.S. trade war and tariffs? And like you said, way more than that going on, just people's dollars getting stretched thinner. What is the pattern of wine buying? So let's take our first break here. When we get back, maybe you could reveal some of the places we are spending. Like you've mentioned more expensive wine at first, but what are those? What countries and what producers and which wines are seeing that and which ones are seeing a decline? Let's take a look at that in just a moment here on Dork Uncorked.
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0: Why is it true? Are you buying less wine but more expensive wine? That is a trend that is playing out, according to Rod's latest figures as we take a look at the industry. Rod, really interesting stuff.
1: Yeah. And yeah, again, when off the top, like I mentioned, that BC wines are down, which is... it doesn't really track with what we just talked about in terms of buying fewer bottles but more expensive bottles.
0: Because you'd think, you know, BC wines tend to be in that slightly elevated price range.
1: Yeah.
0: You know, if you're spending north of $20 usually for a bottle of BC wine. So, yeah, but we're not choosing to take that elevated price and put it to a BC wine. So that's what's playing out. But where are we putting it?
1: Yeah, so this is where behavioral economics. Are you familiar with... I mean, I know you're a full expert on behavioral economics.
0: Obviously, yes.
1: Yeah. Behavioral economics doesn't just look at what the numbers say, but it also looks at what behavioral patterns happen. And one of the things is, you know, you could allude to here is what our impressions are. What is our how do we see different categories and where do they fit in terms of the quality chain? So, what I mean by that is that BC wines, for as long as we've been talking about this for however many decades now, I think. Is it Dork and Cork's been around for a couple decades now, hasn't it?
0: Let's see. I think it's actually, I wonder if we're at our 10th anniversary. I feel like we're at like a 10-year anniversary or something. Yeah. I should look into that. Let me get back to you. I'm going to look into
1: that. Okay. That's going to be, well, if 28 is a nickel, that's going to be,
0: yeah, what's that?
1: I don't know.
0: We'll look that up next.
1: But anyway, the one of the things that has always been the case is that BC wines, VQA wines, typically are of a higher dollar value. So they've always been there. They've always been in that perception. Whereas other categories seem to have more behavior associated with, if I want to buy more expensive, I buy here. If I want to buy cheaper, I buy here. And this is what's playing out in the replacement of U.S. wines. So if you're replacing, depending on what you're replacing, but if you're replacing Barefoot or things of that nature, so entry level, $8, $9, guess where you're, you know, I'll give you a chance to guess on where you are buying.
0: Where? Okay, give me those parameters one more time.
1: So Barefoot is the, you know, the big brand in that under $10 range. Usually between $7 to $10 is what the cost of a bottle of Barefoot is. What category has benefited the most from Barefoot not being on the shelf?
0: And what country are we talking?
1: What country of origin? Yeah.
0: I'm going to guess Chile.
1: Bang on.
0: I got it.
1: Bang on. Yeah.
0: Well, okay, we've had like you said, nearly 10 years of dork uncorking here, and that has been a consistent theme, that Chile is one of those really great value buys where the product is usually really good, but it usually sneaks in at a very affordable price. Okay, so that plays out here.
1: Yeah, it does. And I feel bad for a lot of the Chilean, like they've tried to shake this for years. Yeah. Like but people typically, if I'm buying entry level Tuesday night to go with burgers or pizza or whatever it is, they've now transitioned in, for the most part, transitioned into Chile. But that's not the only place they've transitioned into.
0: Okay, so Chile is the top one.
1: The top one at that under 10 range. So if we elevate the range to under 15, Chile still gains some percentage points for sure. But the highest switch, or the country of origin that has benefited the most for $10 to $15 wines.
0: Can I guess again?
1: Yes, absolutely.
0: I'm gonna double guess. Spain or Portugal?
1: Ooh, good guesses, I'm afraid, but no points this round.
0: Okay.
1: Yeah. All right. Australia.
0: Okay.
1: Australia. Now, both those two that you just mentioned, Spain has not benefited nearly as much as Portugal has, or Australia or Chile, or as it turns out, France and Italy.
0: So we're buying more wine from France and Italy.
1: As soon as you go up to the next price point, Chile drops off the gain list, and Australia drops down in the gain list, and the number one is France.
0: So if we are looking for a budget-conscious option, we're heading to Chile, we're heading to Australia. As soon as we're like, you know what, I'm going to splurge, I'm going to buy less wine, but I'll spend a little more, you're going to France.
1: Yeah. France or Italy.
0: France or Italy, I guess.
1: Yeah.
0: Which are kind of the classic wine countries. So, you know, I think if you're thinking of splurging on wine, it makes sense that you would think of those two countries.
1: Exactly. And also, I mean, those countries have always been, whether it's been conscious or not, have always done a very good job of conveying value or conveying premium quality.
0: Yeah.
1: Like it's always, you know, when, you know, what did the interwebs come up with for my anniversary? First thing, you know, all three of them, in fact, were 1998, or three out of the four were 1998 French or Italian wines.
0: Yeah.
1: Right. So we've coveted this. This is a way to tell other people, yeah, I'm doing okay. Yeah, I'm doing all right. Here, you know, check out the French wine that I'm buying, that kind of stuff.
0: My wine's from Bordeaux, and I drive a BMW.
1: Yeah. Yeah, exactly. Yeah. What we don't know is that Bordeaux in this case is spelt Bordeaugh. And but I jest. Anyway, so yeah, this is where those countries of origin have picked up, where U.S. has left off. And it is, so if you're to walk through a store, and you know, I do this on a regular basis, walk through a store and look at the size of the categories. So those categories have been expanding. the U.S. category doesn't exist, but the BC category has expanded, but it hasn't driven the value of that expansion, if that makes sense. So the BC liquor stores, because this is the one that the best data comes out of the LDB stores because they're a monolithic group of stores. They now carry something like 400 different BC wineries. You know, VQA made here in BC, 400 different wineries. The most of those wineries are not making the turnover numbers that are necessary to stay on the shelves. Whereas there's...
0: Oh, is that because is this a BC liquor store thing where they got a quota? You got to sell this much if you want to be here?
1: Yeah, yeah. And I mean, there's obviously the political optics. Like, that doesn't affect private stores. Like, it's not as if the premier is going to go in and say, I want, you know, 30% more space for to a private store, right? They don't have the ability to do that, but they can do that in government stores, and they've done that. So you see a lot of BC wines, but the consumer hasn't started picking up on that. And we mentioned Portugal. Very interesting point is Portuguese wines between, I'll call it $10 to $15, have seen an increase, not anywhere near that of Chile and Australia, but they've definitely seen an increase. And what makes it really interesting is on a significantly smaller base. So if you think of the Chilean category, there is 300 or 400 options in that price range. Australia probably has about 150 to 200 options. The Portuguese category has about 40. Or 50.
0: So they're seeing, on just those 40 wines, they're seeing a much huger turnover.
1: That's right. So each of those wines itself is actually outperforming the expectation, which...
0: Why Australia? So Chile makes total sense. Is Australia something we associate with lower cost? Like, again, back into that headspace of, if I want to look fancy and rich, I'm going to buy a French wine. Do we put Australia mentally in the other end of that?
1: Not so much. The mental image of Australia, like if I ask you to picture, how would you categorize an Australian?
0: You know, well, he's got his cutoff jeans and he's having a barbecue.
1: And he's fun loving and he's, all those kind of things. It's not like, and so now I say the same thing. Okay, now what do you picture somebody in France?
0: Well, I mean, they're sitting on a terraced patio overlooking the Mediterranean with a black and white striped shirt and a glass of rosé.
1: Yeah, they probably have the right watch on and, all of these things. So it's,
0: there's a sweater tied over his shoulders over top of a immaculate polo shirt.
1: Exactly. So there's a finesse level. Whereas, with Australia, it's just, mate, let's just go out and have some fun. Right. And so you don't associate, if you're being asked to spend other than something like, Grange or, Henschke or some of these iconic wines, if you're asking somebody to spend $30, it's, probably not the fun loving guy. It's going to be more finesse. Right. You want a little bit more finesse in your wine. So the other part of that is a lateral shift. So I mentioned Barefoot at the entry level. The big brand in that $10 to $15 range is Apothic.
0: Right. They're a huge California wine that is now not coming into BC.
1: Yeah. And there's a lot of, I'll call it copycats, if you will. There's Josh, Tom Gore, all of these. All of these wines are in that same zone, right? And they have a similar profile. They're very juicy, very low in tannin, and have a little bit higher residual sugar. The lateral shift that I'm seeing there is to Australia wines that have traditionally conveyed exactly those attributes. So things like Wolf Blass, things like Lindemans, and these are the wines that are picking up that volume that used to be Apothic's volume. And that's why they're centered in Australia. There's a very much a shift into that because of those things.
0: That makes sense. So you got Chile because it's where we think of for value, and their quality is usually great. Like Chilean wines are usually excellent at a price that is lower than you'd expect. But that makes sense for Australia. If you are trying to fill the space left by a bunch of specifically California wines, and Australia is doing something similar, that makes sense. Like, I used to love Apothic. What do I do? Probably somebody in the store is like, well, you'd probably like this Australian wine that's exactly right. The same. You could see how that would make sense. Yeah.
1: Absolutely. Absolutely. And then that's where we got from, you know, say $15 up to say $25. That's where Italy and France now top the shift. So where U.S. wines in that category have exited, France and Italy are the two most popular regions for those price points. Now, again, I'll come back to Portugal. Again, a very much smaller base, but it is third on that list. So Portuguese wines between $15 and $25 are growing in that area. And now here's Dimitri, if you're listening, you're going to love this.
0: We're talking Dimitri from Ithaca Greek Restaurant, friend of the show.
1: Exactly. Wines over $20, between $20 and $40. France, Italy, Spain, because we get Rioja in there. Portugal, Greece. Greek wines are outperforming BC wines in that same, on a bottle-to-bottle basis.
0: Bring on some Assyrtiko. Let's go.
1: Exactly. Zina Mavro. Yeah, all these. I thought that was fascinating. Again, a tiny base. Like if you go into most government stores particularly.
0: There's like nothing. There's nothing in the Greek section. Yeah.
1: So that's all being driven by guys like Dimitri in the restaurants. It's being driven by private stores. Like Vessel does a great job with Greek wines. And BC wines are like, it's surprising me. Now,
0: hang on, hold that thought. Yeah. I want to hear more about the BC wine angle to this. Yeah. How does that fit into this picture? But we got to take our break. What we're doing is U.S. wines aren't on the shelf as much anymore. Where are we going as British Columbia shoppers to fill that hole? The answer is kind of interesting, and we'll continue that discussion next.
17: Now this update from the Canadian Press. Quebec Provincial Police say four people have died in a helicopter crash about 50 kilometers southeast of Montreal. Police found the crashed aircraft on fire and later discovered the bodies of the four occupants this afternoon who were declared dead at the scene. Police say the helicopter seems to have been a private aircraft and the Transportation Safety Board of Canada has sent investigators to the scene. Foreign Affairs Minister Anita Anand is calling for a just peace in Ukraine and self-determination for Palestinians and Israelis in Canada's address to the United Nations General Assembly in New York. She also called for an end to hate-based violence, such as an attack last weekend on an Ontario synagogue. And more people will soon be inducted into the Canadian Songwriters Hall of Fame tonight in Toronto. Alt-rock legends The Tragically Hip are among the musical acts set to be inducted. From the Canadian Press, I'm Naira Ahmed.
18: 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Absolutely. 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
0: Let's carry on with our chat about where are we buying our wine from now that U.S. wine is not on the shelves as much as it used to be? I know some private stores still have some stock, but we're not bringing any more in. And BC wine buyers are going elsewhere. But where? As we've been learning, Rod, this has been really interesting. It kind of depends. We're, one, buying less wine overall, but spending more. At the lower end of the price range, we're turning to Chile and Australia primarily. But when we do splurge a bit, and we're splurging maybe a little more than usual, even though overall we're drinking less, the splurges are going to France and Italy. Interesting. Not BC, despite all the made in Canada, support Canada, all that stuff by Canadian. We're not necessarily seeing that play out, at least at the BC wine store. Okay, so that's sort of summing up what you told us a few moments ago. And now let's talk about that BC end of it and why we might be seeing that data play out like that.
1: You know, we've talked at length about all the punches, the body blows that the BC wine industry has taken over the last number of years. Well, this is yet another one. So at a time,
0: no worries.
1: At a time when there is demand, or demand needs to be filled for U.S. wines. A lot of the BC wines were still, that were still on the shelf, were things that were imported from the U.S. and made from the U.S.
0: stage.
1: Yeah. Yeah.
0: Where we're doing the BC grapes had that catastrophic winter. We had a special circumstance where we could bring some U.S.
1: Exactly.
0: grapes across the border and make the wine there. So does that mean they get categorized as?
1: No.
0: They're still categorized as BC wines,
1: but,
0: right?
1: But if you look at the label, it still says, you know, Washington, Oregon, wherever it's,
0: right.
1: you know, where it's from. Yeah. So crafted in BC, grapes from wherever. Now, so there, it's subtle, but there's that impact. The other impact is that there's just not as much volume, you know, being out there. You know, there, lots of the wineries will say, hey, we've got lots of wine to sell now. But it's taken a while for the vineyards to catch back up from the freeze and before that from the fires. You know, it's taken a while for these things to catch up. So you're not seeing – you may develop a favorite wine, but then it goes out of stock. And then there's another one. And then – so there's a high level of experimentation. And experimentation – always leads to some things winning, but it doesn't mean the whole category grows. All of these other growth categories that I've been mentioning all have a critical mass, a substance to them for years. These have been the products that they've purchased for years, and they go back to 4 years. Again, I'm going to come back to the economic thing. If you've got $20 or $30 to spend, what is your risk tolerance in doing so? Are you going to go to something you go, I don't know? Or are you going to go to something, oh, I do know, or I know more of, right? Chances are you're going to the latter of the two.
0: Well, let's wrap it up as far as our conversation on where we're buying our wine with the U.S. ones not being there. Where are those U.S. purchases going? Anything else out of all of this to add? Great number crunching, by the way. I think this is a fascinating tour through sort of those numbers.
1: Yeah, well, it's, and this, you know, this is why I'm a dork. I love these things, right? Like, I love these things. And, you know, I think that if we were to revisit this, say, after Christmas, I think those numbers might shift a bit.
0: Okay.
1: I think that we will see more local spent. Because we're, one of the things that happens, in the next, we're in September, it's harvest. It's usually the previous vintage of reds are starting to be released. New vintages of whites will start to be released as we get closer to, you know, October, you know, maybe even to, into January. But I think as the holidays arrive, the basket size of the consumer naturally expands. And in that basket will be more BC wine, right along beside French, Italian, Australian, Chilean. There'll be more BC wine in that basket.
0: Okay. We'll watch and see. Maybe we can have a redo at some point later and sort of see where things are going. Next up on the show, let's talk about a review. Let's talk about a specific wine that you've tried recently that really stood out to you. What do you got for us?
1: Yeah. So I was, as it happens, last weekend, I was down at Fort and Foul Bay, like in that region.
0: Okay.
1: And I, you know, my daughter and wife went into to the appointment they needed to keep. So I said, you know what? Are you going to kill me if I walk across the street and take a look at what's there? Because now that we live on the West Shore, I don't get down there as often as I'd like to. So I had a lovely, you know, half an hour tour as I walked through the store and took a look at things. And I was looking for something. And we were having, you know, family over that evening. And I was looking for something that I hadn't had in a while. Or something, you know, new, something that I hadn't seen. And I came across this wine, that I decided, yeah, you know what? It's on sale. It's normally $30. It's on for $25. Well, okay. There, you know, given the conversation we've had, it's Italian. I'm spending more because I've been buying less. And it's a special occasion. So I'm going to spend $25. But it was a risk because I'd never had this before. But when I read the label and did a little bit of research in the store on it, I thought, you know, I don't think this can go too far wrong. Now, in the past, we have talked about Super Tuscans.
0: Yes.
1: Yeah.
0: I also just love the name Super Tuscans.
1: I know.
0: It's just
1: great. Yeah. Exactly. I know the Campfiorine, the Veneto or the Venetian winemakers try to go with Super Veneto. It just doesn't have the same ring, right? It, you know, Super Tuscan, you think that they're muscular, right? They picture that they're good shape.
0: I'm imagining some kind of, you know, comic book superhero, maybe a little bit anime inspired with all the muscles and maybe some sort of, I don't know, laser blasts out of his hands or something. Like it's that kind of idea. That's what I'm imagining.
1: Exactly. A superhero that can harvest an acre of vines in 30 seconds flat, you know, something like that. Yeah. Anyway, so a Super Tuscan is the name that was attributed to wines obviously in Tuscany, that did not adhere to the rules of Chianti and the regions of Morellino and all the regions in that area, because they were blending the main grape from Chianti called Sangiovese with traditional French grapes. So Merlot, Cabernet, Syrah. So they found that specifically in some areas of Tuscany, the Bulgari one is probably the most famous one, that those grapes grew extremely well. And they had their own expression and it was beautiful. It was stunning. And so they, you know, Tianello is the first Super Tuscan, which is a Cabernet Sangiovese blend. And then a whole bunch of other wineries started to get into this. And now some strictly go after Super Tuscan. Anyway, this wine, it's a Super Tuscan. It is 70% Sangiovese, about 20% Merlot, and the balance is Cabernet and Syrah. So right away, you think that it's going to be like you've got that sour cherry that's going to come out of Sangiovese. You got an earthiness, like a savory quality that comes out of Sangiovese. But now you got a juicy quality that comes out of the Merlot. Juicy with soft tannin. So, and then when you think of Cabernet, you've got a little bit of lift in terms of the body on the weight of the mid palate. And Syrah is going to be deep and dark and add this really dark fruit, you know, almost like blackberry pie kind of flavor profile into that mix. And this is what I had in my mind when I opened it. And I put my nose in it, like I pulled the cork, put my nose in it, because this is how I usually do it. I smell it and went, huh, that's really got a lot going on.
0: Mm.
1: And so then I set it down and, you know, went over and chatted and came back as we were about to have dinner. And I finally tasted. This is about 20 minutes later. Oh my goodness. It was big and rich. And this was just, I didn't have food with it, right? So this was on its own. I did love this wine a lot, all on its own. Big and juicy, but sensuous is the name I'm going to give it, is the word I'm going to give it. It was a sensuous wine. It had all the aromatics, the perfume, the fruit flavors, savory flavors, dried herbs. It had good structure. It stood up to the meal that we had after that, which was we have? We had, a bolognese, and we had some actually we had ribs with some pasta on the side and pizza for the kids and things like that. So it had all these things going on. And it stood up to that. It was absolutely phenomenal. So then I had, I'm telling, all the people around the table, and my father-in-law being one of them, and he looked at me and he said, yeah, the reason we had them over is that they're snowbirds and they're on their way to Arizona. And he goes to this store that he can't remember the name of down there, and he says, I buy this Italian red one. It's a blend, and it tastes a lot like this. But it's also only $6. And I went, well, that's the wine that if you love that, that's the wine that you want to. So anyway, the moral of the story is that if you can find this wine, and it is in most stores around the South Vancouver Island area, there's about, from what I checked as of today, there's about 100 bottles of it at Fort and Fowl Bay. Sadly, it's not available at West Shore. So if you're out here in Langford, you're not going to find it. You're going to have to go into town a little bit, but you can go to Gorge and Tillicum, Hillside, Broadmead, James Bay, Fairfield, pretty much everywhere else, just not Langford.
0: Okay.
1: Yeah.
0: I've noticed that you have given us a lot of information about this Super Tuscan wine, where it's available, but you have not yet dropped the name. And I bet you there's a reason for that.
1: There is a reason for that. It's not too often that we do a review that is also the pick of the week. So this
0: might be it.
1: This is going to be it. This is going to be it.
0: So let's take our last break and get into our section that is the pick of the week, where Rod picks a wine that outperformed its price. Great bang for the buck in the bottle. It sounds like this is it. So if you want to find out what Rod just described, you're going to have to wait one more moment. And then we'll be back here on Dorkwood Corked.
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0: It's the pick of the week on Dork Uncorked. You are listening to Dork Uncorked. I'm Ryan. We got Rod here, and it's time for the final thing we do on the show, and that is Rod's big recommendation, his big pick of the week. And Rod, usually this is where I ask where you're taking us today, but you've already taken us. If you're just joining us, Rod mentioned a Super Tuscan that he was just enamored with, and he's about to reveal what it was.
1: Yeah, so I've given you all the taste profiles and all that kind of stuff. I'll also say that if you're going to have this, if you want to have this specific wine with a meal, it's incredibly versatile. But I would go with something that, like a lasagna or something a little bit richer in style, because I think it would show that much better. But here you go. So the reason why when we were prepping for the show, I couldn't find this wine, and I originally texted you saying I think it's only available at Fort and Foul Bay, which is a shame. And it's because when the LDB lists a wine on their site, I don't know what their nomenclature is. I don't know what their thought process is, because it has nothing to do with what the label says.
0: Okay.
1: So on the label, it says Poggio Civetta, Governo al Uso Toscana Rosso Toscana. That is what's on the label. What the LDB calls it on the receipt is Toscana Tenuta Rossetti. Yeah, it's like,
0: okay,
1: it's in tiny print. But if you're walking through the store, look for Poggio Civetta. If you're walking the store and you want to ask to get this wine, go for Poggio Civetta. Those are the big words that are on the label. Even any staff member, even they're not familiar with wine, would be able to see that on the label. That's what's going to step out to you. The other thing I'm going to mention to you is on the neck of the bottle, they have a little sticker about the points that this wine gained.
0: This is like wine reviewers assigning points to wines. Okay.
1: That's right. And in years past, a decade ago, if you got 90 points, Parker, that wine was gone within minutes. But now there's so many people, doing things or reviewing wines, including dorks, that the power of those ratings doesn't translate into volume or pull that as easily. Now, having said that, when I saw the points, I went, yeah, whatever, because it was a very high number. But then I saw who did the rating on it, and it's Luca Moroni. Luca Moroni only deals in Italian wines. Okay. That's all he tastes is Italian wines. So, and every time I've tasted a highly rated Luca Moroni wine, I agree 100%. So this guy gets it, I think. The points on this wine, 99 points. So out of 100.
0: Wow.
1: Yeah, exactly. And I leave that to the end of my review because it backs up my experience.
0: Right.
1: Yeah, as opposed to saying, oh, this is a 99-point wine, you're going to love it. No, there's lots of 99-point wines out there that you may not enjoy. But this 99-point wine totally backed up my own experience of it. It was like, I highly recommend that you go out and find this wine, perhaps this weekend. I don't know if this is a one-time buy or what have you. Again, it's available everywhere. It's on sale right now. Yeah, I think the sale actually ends as of midnight on Saturday.
0: So depending on where you're catching the show, you may be on either side of that.
1: Yeah, but even still, it's like a $29 bottle of wine regularly. And I would happily pay $29 for this wine.
0: Okay.
1: In fact, I would say that this wine reaches into the $40, $50 range when I taste the quality of this particular
0: really?
1: Wine.
0: Really? Okay.
1: Yeah. Yeah.
0: Well, that is perfect Dork Uncorked material right there and perfect pick of the week material. One more time. It is the
1: Poggio Civette Governo al Uso Toscana Rosso Toscano.
0: In the Italian section, quite obviously, given that read of the name of your liquor store. And there it is, the pick of the week. And Rod, there's another show. I want to just give you an answer to a question you asked back earlier in the program. How long has Dork and Cork been around? I did a little sleuthing in the background because I always forget this as well. I joined you in 2017.
1: Really?
0: But you'd been doing this for about a year before I joined you. So I think Dork Uncorked itself as a show is 10 years old this year.
1: Wow.
0: Yeah.
1: Wow. And we still only have two listeners. That's crazy.
0: Well, yeah. Once we hit that, 10th year with me, maybe we'll get up to three.
1: Yeah. Well, we used to have three, but my mom passed. So. That's sad. Yeah.
0: Well, if you would like to apply to be the third listener of Dork Uncorked, you can write us at dorkuncorked@gmail.com. That's dorkuncorked@gmail.com. Apply to be our third listener. We'll give you a shout out. I'm not joking. We will. We totally will do that. All right. Rod, thank you. We will talk again soon.
1: You bet. Cheers.

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0: understanding the world as it is, we will make the right choices for Canadians while being guided by our values.
1: Canada's Foreign Affairs Minister Anita Anand urges stronger partnerships in the wake of great powers disrupting global order in that address to UN General Assembly.
2: I want to make a deal, and I think that's fine. I like making a deal, too. But that deal would not be acceptable.
1: President Trump has rejected Iran's latest proposal to reopen the Strait of Hormuz in 7 days.
3: It was shortly after takeoff that the helicopter was in distress and then crashed after.
1: And 4 people have been killed in a helicopter crash on Montreal's South Shore. Hello and welcome to CTV News Channel. Thanks for joining us. I'm Akshay Tandon. Canadian Foreign Affairs Minister Anita Anand addressed the United Nations General Assembly Saturday, where she spoke on support to Ukraine, Canada's position in the Iran war, and Arctic sovereignty.
0: Alongside our NATO allies, Canada remains resolute in our support for Ukraine. We share Ukraine's commitment to restoring a comprehensive, just and lasting peace, one based on respect for Ukraine's sovereignty and territorial integrity. Iran is the principal threat to peace and security in its region. It must never acquire a nuclear weapon. Its threats to navigation rights in the Strait of Hormuz are a direct affront to international law. We join our Gulf and European partners in strongly condemning Iran's attacks. Canada welcomes the recent agreement between Greenland, Denmark, and the United States to strengthen security in Greenland and the High North. This agreement is yet another reminder that North America and Europe are stronger together. And as a founding member of NATO, our commitment to the Transatlantic Alliance is ironclad.
1: Anita Anand added that Canada would be opening a consulate in Nuuk, Greenland, and that she will be hosting a conference with Norway and Ukraine next week to discuss the unconditional return of Ukrainian children and prisoners of war. Anand delivered the speech on behalf of Prime Minister Carney, outlining a values-based realism shift in foreign policy. U.S. President Donald Trump has rejected a proposal by Iran to reopen the Strait of Hormuz within 7 days, telling reporters that the deal was unacceptable.
2: I'm rejecting the deal. They want to make a deal where they open the Strait immediately because they're losing so badly. You know, you don't read that or you don't see that in the fake news. But we're winning tremendously. We have total control of the Hormuz Strait. They want to make a deal, and I think that's fine. I like making a deal, too. But that deal would not be acceptable.
1: Now, this comes as Trump shared an image on his social media Saturday morning, once again renaming, depicting the Strait of Hormuz as Trump Strait. Iran's foreign minister laid out the proposal to reporters outside the UN Security Council Friday. It's similar to the MOU reached in June, but with a faster timeline and a set date to restart nuclear talks with the U.S. The earlier agreement fell apart after Iran resumed attacks on shipping in the Strait of Hormuz. Let's now invite senior fellow, McDonnell Laurier Institute, Joe Varna, in this conversation. Joe, good evening. Great to see you. Thank you for your time.
4: Great to be with you, actually.
1: So tell us, what does Trump's rejection of Iran's offer really tell you about where Washington believes it stands in this conflict right now?
4: Well, I think the problem for Iran and for the United States, the Iranians have come back with their same maximalist demands. They want an end of hostilities all throughout the Middle East. They want $12 billion in assets that they say are theirs. They want an end to the U.S. naval blockade. And then they say, you know, within a seven-day period, they'll open up the Strait of Hormuz. This really represents their maximalist demands that haven't changed since the start of the war. And so there's no negotiating point here. And as far as nuclear negotiations go, senior Iranian officials said today that there would be no movement on the nuclear file whatsoever.
1: So in your view, does rejecting this proposal sort of increase the risk of, you know, another major military escalation of sorts, perhaps after the midterms?
4: That's exactly what Trump has hinted at.
1: Right.
4: And I suspect that it may go that way, but it may come a lot sooner. I mean, the Iranian vice president said today that they could hardly wait until they had missiles that could reach Washington, D.C. so that they could target the White House. And the senior spokesman for the armed forces tonight said that they would go after Netanyahu and President Trump, even if there was a peace agreement and even if they had left power. So it doesn't sound to me like anyone really wants peace in Iran. And I think the Trump administration's come to the realization that the only thing that's going to work is either the naval blockade collapses their economy or they decide this in a military means.
1: Joe, if the Strait of Hormuz remains restricted the way it is right now, talk to us about, you know, the biggest security risks, not just for the United States forces, but also for the Gulf allies and generally global shipping. I mean, we're looking at the impact of that all around the globe with, of course, oil trading above $100 a barrel. But just let's discuss about the biggest security risks involved here.
4: Well, about a fifth of the world's oil comes out of the Persian Gulf and about a fifth of its natural gas, liquefied natural gas. The other thing, a substantial portion of aviation fuel comes out of the Persian Gulf. And at the same time, the Iranian clients, the Houthis, have a pretty good grip right now on the Red Sea and the Bab el-Mandeb. And through that corridor up to the Suez Canal, about 20% of the world's cargo shipments go through there, and another 15% of world oil and liquefied natural gas. So the Iranians right now are in a position where they could shut down two naval choke points at the same time, and that would have

0: Cuba's foreign minister has accused the United States of imposing an energy blockade on Cuba, describing it as an act of war under international law.
1: Como es conocido, encaramos una agresión multidimensional del gobierno.
0: Addressing the UN General Assembly on Saturday, the foreign minister went on to say that Washington has intensified its long-standing economic pressure on Cuba since January by using intimidation and coercion to prevent other countries from exporting fuel to the Caribbean island. He says his country remained willing to hold talks with the U.S., but only on the basis of respect and sovereign equality. Back in our country, four people have been killed in a helicopter crash on Montreal's South Shore. The incident happening at around 2:30 Saturday afternoon, according to Sûreté Québec. It's believed the aircraft was a private helicopter that went down, and the four occupants inside were declared dead at the scene. The Sûreté Québec's Major Crimes Unit and the Transportation Safety Board are now investigating. Provincial police don't have many details about those on board, but say the helicopter crashed in a field near where it took off.
2: First information that we have, it was shortly after takeoff that the helicopter was in distress and then crashed after, but for sure it still has to be confirmed.
0: Staying in Quebec, lawyers are threatening legal action over English use at Quebec's polling stations.
3: They're telling us that we're not allowed to speak English. We have to speak French.
0: An Elections Quebec employee granted anonymity to protect the job shared an internal document with CTV News. It says workers have been told to limit English except for some Anglophone and Indigenous voters. Lawyers argue the policy violates their rights. Elections Quebec says it's following the province's French language charter. The Toronto mayoral frontrunners were on the trail Saturday with 30 days to go until the October 26th election. The three candidates held different styles of campaign events across the city and highlighted their promises if they were to become Toronto's next mayor. CTV's Janice Golding has more.
4: A strong turnout for Olivia Chow at the Chinese Cultural Center of Greater Toronto this afternoon.
5: We have so much more to do, and we will do it together.
4: Hundreds packing the facility to show their support for the front runner in Toronto's mayoral race.
6: Olivia is a responsible mayor that finds the balance between working class and the business, because it's pretty complex.
7: I think she's done a great job for the last time she's been here, and we're just happy to see diversity in a candidacy.
4: The mayor highlighted campaign promises, which include tackling the affordability crisis, public safety, fare freezes and upgrades to the TTC, as well as plans to fight congestion and create more affordable housing.
5: So let's keep building together. Let's keep moving forward together. Let's keep building the Scarborough that Scarborough has always deserved.
8: Where did all the money go?
4: Less hoopla outside City Hall today, where Brad Bradford, meanwhile, held a media availability. While still in second place, polls indicate the outgoing councillor is gaining on the incumbent.
8: And in 2023, Olivia Chow promised folks a modest tax increase. Modest. That was the words that Olivia Chow used. Then she delivered you a 9.5% increase, the largest tax hike in the city's history. There's nothing modest about that. Followed it up with a 6.9% tax increase.
4: Bradford pledging a one-year property tax freeze along with more fiscal responsibility.
8: As your mayor, I will order a full independent line-by-line review of spending. Every division, every agency, every program. Not $78 million worth of it, all of it. The first real review that the city has had since 2011.
4: Bradford's campaign also focusing on crime, cleanliness, congestion, and cost of living.
9: We know we can work together to make our city better.
4: We caught up with former ambassador, MP, and federal minister Chris Alexander at a meet and greet at his campaign headquarters this morning.
10: And he's been very involved in Afghanistan and politics, and especially our community.
11: I just think he has a really interesting platform and forward thinking and a vision for the city.
4: Polls show Alexander, who's a latecomer to the race, is in solid third place.
12: Often

0: the front runner doesn't win. So everything depends on these next 4 weeks. And you know, we are the outsider. We're the campaign with new ideas, bolder ideas, a lot of policies that are on our website that go well beyond in terms of detail what the other candidates are offering.
1: Alexander is vowing to restart Toronto's economic engine with a U.S. tariff action plan to generate investment and create and protect jobs. He's also vowing to get the TTC moving more efficiently, to create more housing, and to clean up and bring safety and order back to neighborhoods. Janice Golding, CTV News.
2: To other news, the U.S. administration has signaled they are fine to stay the course in the trade fight between Ottawa and Washington. But there is little comfort in the status quo for some Canadian businesses. CTV's Jeremy Sharon has more on one industry's struggling search for alternatives.
3: This is all tariffed.
4: In the sales room at Infinity Flooring.
3: Other carpet all still tariffed?
4: That's the reality. Almost all carpet products here, a major chunk of business, are facing significant tariffs.
3: Anywhere from 25% to 50%, depending on the fibers.
4: Prices from major American suppliers up thousands of dollars per order, and Canadian alternatives are limited and now in high demand.
3: We could run into shortages as this progresses.
4: Gloria Beaucaire has been at this family-owned store for over two decades.
5: Well, we're in a rush. We'd like to see it resolved. We have employees. We have people that depend on people coming into our store.
4: But the U.S. administration isn't in a rush to resolve this trade war.
6: The United States and Canada seem to be living in two different alternative realities about what the politics are, what the situation is.
4: U.S. Trade Representative Jamieson Greer said this week there's no urgency to get a deal done, that U.S. President Donald Trump is comfortable with where things stand.
6: I think the administration views Carney as the one who walked away from the deal. The Canadians were the one who approached the administration in the first place for a deal. So coming back to the table will require a request by the Canadian side.
4: While communications continue between Canadian and American officials, trade negotiations remain paused.
7: The relationship is not in a great place, or no formal negotiations.
4: Back at Infinity Flooring, uncertainty is what Heidi Gagne is most worried about. She only recently took over her father's business.
8: We would like to see this resolved, obviously, as soon as possible. I think it's ridiculous that what's going on is going on.
9: Now, Washington is set to impose its latest round of trade measures on Tuesday, an import ban on a long list of Canadian goods from alcohol to dairy to motorcycles. Jeremy Sharon, CTV News, Ottawa.
2: After the break, we'll have the shocking details on the Tumblr shooting that led BC's Attorney General to call for federal action. Stay with us for more.
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21: I love Parliament Hill. I love the drama. The stakes are so high. And Question Period is the landmark. Want to know what's truly going on in our country? Here's where you'll find out.
22: The global economy is fundamentally changing.
21: This is a place where real change can happen. Major players, tough conversations.
23: We don't need more bureaucracy.
21: Everything off the cuff with real pressure to give honest answers. These are the people who make news. What they say drives what everyone in Canada is talking about. Right now, that's more important than ever.
2: Welcome back. A report in a U.S. magazine revealed chilling details on how ChatGPT allegedly coached the Tumblr Ridge mass shooter before February's deadly attack. A tech and cybersecurity expert spoke to CTV News on the implications of these allegations.
24: We are probably going to have new legislation in Canada and amendments potentially to the criminal code as well to get us into the 21st century. Right now we have 20th century frameworks to deal with 21st century problems. So I think that, yes, this is going to be that catalyst for change. This is something that policymakers are going to be pointing to say that we definitely need more accountability. There needs to be more corporate social responsibility.
2: The report further details how ChatGPT helped the perpetrator get around its own safeguards. On Friday, BC's Attorney General asked the federal government to change the criminal code to ensure accountability for AI companies. None of the allegations from the report have been tested in court. The RCMP says it's not in a position to verify the information in the article. Meantime, Microsoft co-founder Bill Gates is calling on lawmakers in Washington to regulate the development of artificial intelligence. In an interview with NBC's Meet the Press, Gates was asked if he believes AI is powerful enough to end all humanity.
25: AI is certainly powerful enough to drive events that, you know, cause a billion deaths. You know, so even though it's pretty hard to get to 100%. There's never been a weapon as powerful as the combination of people with ill intent using the latest AI tools.
2: The comments come after executives of some of the biggest AI labs agreed on the need to slow the pace of AI progress. Gates added that no one thinks self-regulation is enough. He says law enforcement and politicians need to talk about what safeguard and monitoring should look like and that regulation is required. A powerful storm is slamming millions on the U.S. East Coast with fierce winds, soaking rain and flash flooding. A mess along coastal communities, entire streets inundated, stranding drivers, parts of New York and New Jersey remain under states of emergency. The storm has forced the cancellation of some outdoor events and disrupted travel. It's expected to stay a threat into Sunday before gradually weakening.
26: People are happy, I think, to invest in local products.
2: Coming up, shoppers are being encouraged to buy local amid a trade war during Montreal Fashion Week.
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28: There have always been two kinds of people in the world. 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
30: Relieved?
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30: That's
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30: That's not Jerry.
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3: 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Research into recycled materials has led to a collaboration between Jessup and Atelier B, presented as part of Montreal's Fashion Week.
7: Ça me donne envie d'aller chercher l'autre.
3: Jessup also teaches at UQAM's fashion school. She says rising costs aren't stopping students from joining the industry.
8: I see a lot of positivity with students and creativity and problem solving and solutions on how to work with waste materials or how to make materials last longer, how to make products more durable through time.
3: And for shoppers who can't splurge on a new piece, there are other ways to show support.
5: Something that's super powerful is just the showing up, even just online, supporting, sharing, liking, circulating. You can support your local artists that way too by just being present for them online.
3: This Concordia design student says the tensions with the U.S. is adding to the interest in supporting creators at home.
9: Especially given the recent trade war and focus on buying Canadian, supporting emerging designers like we have here today is super important to facilitate this aspect of our consumer economy.
3: Still, Laflamme says the shopping habits she sees are shifting. People are buying fewer pieces, but she sees a growing desire to buy local.
6: People are happy, I think, to invest in local products because they know how they impact the community. They want their money to stay here.
3: Montreal's Fashion Week wraps up on Sunday. Laurence Brisson-Dubreuil, CTV News.
2: And as we head to a break, Irish rock band U2 marked 50 years as a band this weekend and celebrated by performing a surprise gig in Dublin. Fans packed the Irish capital's main shopping street to sing along to the group's performance. U2 also made an appearance at the school where they started playing together as teenagers. The Grammy Award-winning band also announced this week that their 16th album will be released in November and will feature a duet with the late Dolly Parton. You're watching CTV News Channel. Top stories coming up next.

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0: understanding the world as it is, we will make the right choices for Canadians while being guided by our values.
1: Canada's Foreign Affairs Minister Anita Anand urges stronger partnerships in the wake of great powers disrupting global order in an address to UN General Assembly.
2: We want to make a deal, and I think that's fine. I like making a deal, too. But that deal would not be acceptable.
1: President Trump has rejected Iran's latest proposal to reopen the Strait of Hormuz in 7 days.
3: It was shortly after takeoff that the helicopter was in distress and then crashed after.
1: And 4 people have been killed in a helicopter crash on Montreal's South Shore. Welcome to CTV News Channel. Thanks for joining us. I'm Akshay Tandon. Canadian Foreign Affairs Minister Anita Anand addressed the United Nations General Assembly Saturday, where she spoke on support to Ukraine, Canada's position in the Iran war, and Arctic sovereignty.
0: Alongside our NATO allies, Canada remains resolute in our support for Ukraine. We share Ukraine's commitment to restoring a comprehensive, just and lasting peace, one based on respect for Ukraine's sovereignty and territorial integrity. Iran is the principal threat to peace and security in its region. It must never acquire a nuclear weapon. Its threats to navigation rights in the Strait of Hormuz are a direct affront to international law. We join our Gulf and European partners in strongly condemning Iran's attacks. Canada welcomes the recent agreement between Greenland, Denmark, and the United States to strengthen security in Greenland and the High North. This agreement is yet another reminder that North America and Europe are stronger together. And as a founding member of NATO, our commitment to the Transatlantic Alliance is ironclad.
1: Anita Anand added that Canada would be opening a consulate in Nuuk, Greenland, and that she will be hosting a conference with Norway and Ukraine next week to discuss the unconditional return of Ukrainian children and prisoners of war. Anand delivered the speech on behalf of Prime Minister Carney, outlining a values-based realism shift in foreign policy. U.S. President Donald Trump has rejected a proposal by Iran to reopen the Strait of Hormuz within 7 days, telling reporters that the deal was unacceptable.
2: I'm rejecting the deal. They want to make a deal where they open the Strait immediately because they're losing so badly. You know, you don't read that or you don't see that in the fake news. But we're winning tremendously. We have total control of the Hormuz Strait. They want to make a deal, and I think that's fine. I like making a deal, too. But that deal would not be acceptable.
1: Now, this comes as Trump shared an image on his social media Saturday morning, once again renaming, depicting the Strait of Hormuz as Trump Strait. Iran's foreign minister laid out the proposal to reporters outside the UN Security Council Friday. It's similar to the MOU reached in June, but with a faster timeline and a set date to restart nuclear talks with the U.S. The earlier agreement fell apart after Iran resumed attacks on shipping in the Strait of Hormuz. Let's now invite senior fellow McDonnell Laurier Institute, Joe Varner, in this conversation. Joe, good evening. Great to see you. Thank you for your time.
4: Great to be with you, actually.
1: So tell us, what does Trump's rejection of Iran's offer really tell you about where Washington believes it stands in this conflict right now?
4: Well, I think the problem for Iran and for the United States is the Iranians have come back with their same maximalist demands. They want an end of hostilities all throughout the Middle East. They want $12 billion in assets that they say are theirs. They want an end to the U.S. naval blockade. And then they say, you know, within a 7 day period, they'll open up the Strait of Hormuz. This really represents their maximalist demands that haven't changed since the start of the war. And so there's no negotiating point here. And as far as nuclear negotiations go, senior Iranian officials said today that there would be no movement on the nuclear file whatsoever.
1: So in your view, does rejecting this proposal sort of increase the risk of, you know, another major military escalation of sorts, perhaps after the midterms?
4: That's exactly what Trump has hinted at.
1: Right.
4: And I suspect that it may go that way, but it may come a lot sooner. I mean, the Iranian vice president said today that they could hardly wait until they had missiles that could reach Washington, D.C. so that they could target the White House. And the senior spokesman for the armed forces tonight said that they would go after Netanyahu and President Trump, even if there was a peace agreement and even if they had left power. So it doesn't sound to me like anyone really wants peace in Iran. And I think the Trump administration's come to the realization that the only thing that's going to work is either the naval blockade collapses their economy, or they decide this in a military means.
1: Joe, if the Strait of Hormuz remains restricted the way it is right now, talk to us about, you know, the biggest security risks, not just for the United States forces, but also for the Gulf allies and generally global shipping. I mean, we're looking at the impact of that all around the globe, with, of course, oil trading above $100 a barrel. But just let's discuss about the biggest security risks involved here.
4: Well, about a fifth of the world's oil comes out of the Persian Gulf, and about a fifth of its natural gas, liquefied natural gas. The other thing, a substantial portion of aviation fuel comes out of the Persian Gulf. And at the same time, the Iranian clients, the Houthis, have a pretty good grip right now on the Red Sea and the Bab el-Mandeb. And through that corridor up to the Suez Canal, about 20% of the world's cargo shipments go through there, and another 15% of world oil and liquefied natural gas. So the Iranians right now are in a position where they could shut down two naval choke points at the same time, and that would have considerable impact on economies in Asia and in Europe.
1: Joe Varner, Senior Fellow at McDonnell Lauder Institute. Always a pleasure, Joe. Thank you for joining us.
4: Great to be with you, actually.
1: Cuba's foreign minister has accused the United States of imposing an energy blockade on Cuba, describing it as an act of war under international law.
5: Como es conocido, encaramos una agresión multidimensional.
1: Addressing the UN General Assembly on Saturday, the foreign minister went on to say that Washington has intensified its long-standing economic pressure on Cuba since January by using intimidation and coercion to prevent other countries from exporting fuel to the Caribbean island. He says his country remained willing to hold talks with the U.S., but only on the basis of respect and sovereign equality. Back in our country, four people have been killed in a helicopter crash on Montreal's South Shore. The incident happening around 2:30 Saturday afternoon, according to Sûreté de Québec. It's believed the aircraft was a private helicopter that went down, and the four occupants inside were declared dead at the scene. The Sûreté de Québec's Major Crimes Unit and the Transportation Safety Board are now investigating. Provincial police don't have many details about those on board, but say the helicopter crashed in a field near where it took off.
3: First information that we have, it was shortly after takeoff that the helicopter was in distress and then crashed after, but for sure it still has to be confirmed.
1: Staying in Quebec, lawyers are threatening legal action over English use at Quebec's polling stations.
6: We're telling us that we're not allowed to speak English. We have to speak French.
1: An Elections Quebec employee granted anonymity to protect the job shared an internal document with CTV News. It says workers have been told to limit English except for some Anglophone and Indigenous voters. Lawyers argue the policy violates their rights. Elections Quebec says it's following the province's French language charter. The Toronto mayoral frontrunners were on the trail Saturday with 30 days to go until the October 26th election. The three candidates held different styles of campaign events across the city and highlighted their promises if they were to become Toronto's next mayor. CTV's Janice Golding has more.
7: A strong turnout for Olivia Chow at the Chinese Cultural Center of Greater Toronto this afternoon.
8: We have so much more to do, and we will do it together.
7: Hundreds packing the facility to show their support for the front runner in Toronto's mayoral race.
9: Olivia is a responsible mayor that finds the balance between working class and the business, because it's pretty complex.
10: I think she's done a great job for the last time she's been here, and we're just happy to see diversity in a candidacy.
7: The mayor highlighted campaign promises, which include tackling the affordability crisis, public safety, fare freezes and upgrades to the TTC, as well as plans to fight congestion and create more affordable housing.
8: So let's keep building together. Let's keep moving forward together. Let's keep building the Scarborough that Scarborough has always deserved.
11: Where did all the money go?
7: Less hoopla outside City Hall today, where Brad Bradford, meanwhile, held a media availability. While still in second place, polls indicate the outgoing councillor is gaining on the incumbent.
11: And in 2023, Olivia Chow promised folks a modest tax increase. Modest. That was the words that Olivia Chow used. Then she delivered you a 9.5% increase, the largest tax hike in the city's history. There's nothing modest about that. Followed it up with a 6.9% tax increase.
7: Bradford pledging a one-year property tax freeze along with more fiscal responsibility.
11: As your mayor, I will order a full independent line-by-line review of spending. Every division, every agency, every program. Not $78 million worth of it, all of it. The first real review that the city has had since 2011.
7: Bradford's campaign also focusing on crime, cleanliness, congestion, and cost of living.
12: We know we can work together to make our city better.
7: We caught up with former ambassador, MP, and federal minister Chris Alexander at a meet and greet at his campaign headquarters this morning.
13: And he's been very involved in Afghanistan and politics, and especially our community.
14: I just think he has a really interesting platform and forward thinking and a vision for the city.
7: Polls show Alexander, who's a latecomer to the race, is in solid third place.
15: Often, the front runner doesn't win. So everything depends on these next 4 weeks. And you know, we are the outsider. We're the campaign with new ideas, bolder ideas, a lot of policies that are on our website that go well beyond, in terms of detail, what the other candidates are offering.
7: Alexander is vowing to restart Toronto's economic engine with a U.S. tariff action plan to generate investment and create and protect jobs. He's also vowing to get the TTC moving more efficiently, to create more housing, and to clean up and bring safety and order back to neighborhoods. Janice Golding, CTV News.
1: To other news, the U.S. administration has signaled they are fine to stay the course in the trade fight between Ottawa and Washington. But there is little comfort in the status quo for some Canadian businesses. CTV's Jeremy Sharon has more on one industry's struggling search for alternatives.
16: This is all tariffed.
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16: Other carpet all still tariffed?
17: 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Almost all carpet products here, a major chunk of business, are facing significant tariffs.
16: Anywhere from 25% to 50%, depending on the fibers.
17: Prices from major American suppliers up thousands of dollars per order, and Canadian alternatives are limited and now in high demand.
16: We could run into shortages as this progresses.
17: Gloria Beaucaire has been at this family-owned store for over two decades.
18: Well, we're in a rush. We'd like to see it resolved. We have employees. We have people that depend on people coming into our store.
17: But the U.S. administration isn't in a rush to resolve this trade war.
19: The United States and Canada seem to be living in two different alternative realities about what the politics are, what the situation is.
17: U.S. Trade Representative Jamieson Greer said this week there's no urgency to get a deal done, that U.S. President Donald Trump is comfortable with where things stand.
19: I think the administration views Carney as the one who walked away from the deal. The Canadians were the one who approached the administration in the first place for a deal. So coming back to the table will require a request by the Canadian side.
17: While communications continue between Canadian and American officials, trade negotiations remain paused.
20: The relationship is
12: not in a great place or no formal negotiations.
17: Back at Infinity Flooring, uncertainty is what Heidi Gagne is most worried about. She only recently took over her father's business.
16: We would like to see this resolved, obviously, as soon as possible. I think it's ridiculous that what's going on is going on.
17: Now, Washington is set to impose its latest round of trade measures on Tuesday, an import ban on a long list of Canadian goods from alcohol to dairy to motorcycles. Jeremy Sherrill, CTV News, Ottawa.
1: After the break, we'll have the shocking details on the Tumbleridge shooting that led BC's Attorney General to call for federal action. Stay with us for more.
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24: I love Parliament Hill. I love the drama. The stakes are so high. And Question Period is the landmark. Want to know what's truly going on in our country? Here's where you'll find out.
25: The global economy is fundamentally changing.
24: This is a place where real change can happen. 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
26: We don't need more bureaucracy.
24: Everything off the cuff with real pressure to give honest answers. These are the people who make news. What they say drives what everyone in Canada is talking about. Right now, that's more important than ever.
1: Welcome back. A report in a U.S. magazine revealed chilling details on how ChatGPT allegedly coached the Tumbler Ridge mass shooter before February's deadly attack. A tech and cybersecurity expert spoke to CTV News on the implications of these allegations.
27: We are probably going to have new legislation in Canada and amendments potentially to the criminal code as well to get us into the 21st century. Right now we have 20th century frameworks to deal with 21st century problems. So I think that, yes, this is going to be that catalyst for change. This is something that policymakers are going to be pointing to say that we definitely need more accountability. There needs to be more corporate social responsibility.
1: The report further details how ChatGPT helped the perpetrator get around its own safeguards. On Friday, BC's Attorney General asked the federal government to change the criminal code to ensure accountability for AI companies. None of the allegations from the report have been tested in court. The RCMP says it's not in a position to verify the information in the article. Meantime, Microsoft co-founder Bill Gates is calling on lawmakers in Washington to regulate the development of artificial intelligence. In an interview with NBC's Meet the Press, Gates was asked if he believes AI is powerful enough to end all humanity.
28: AI is certainly powerful enough to drive events
0: that, you know, cause a billion deaths. You know, so even though it's pretty hard to get to 100%, there's never been a weapon as powerful as the combination of people with ill intent using the latest AI tools.
1: The comments come after executives of some of the biggest AI labs agreed on the need to slow the pace of AI progress. Gates added that no one thinks self-regulation is enough. He says law enforcement and politicians need to talk about what safeguard and monitoring should look like and that regulation is required. A powerful storm is slamming millions on the U.S. East Coast with fierce winds, soaking rain and flash flooding. A mess along coastal communities, entire streets inundated, stranding drivers, parts of New York and New Jersey remain under states of emergency. The storm has forced the cancellation of some outdoor events and disrupted travel. It's expected to stay a threat into Sunday before gradually weakening.
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4: For footwear designer Nikki Jessup, that means getting creative with materials. Research into recycled materials has led to a collaboration between Jessup and Atelier B, presented as part of Montreal's Fashion Week.
8: Ça me donne envie d'aller chercher l'autre.
4: Jessup also teaches at UQAM's fashion school. She says rising costs aren't stopping students from joining the industry.
9: I see a lot of positivity with students and creativity and problem solving and solutions on how to work with waste materials or how to make materials last longer, how to make products more durable through time.
4: And for shoppers who can't splurge on a new piece, there are other ways to show support.
6: Something that's super powerful is just the showing up, even just online, supporting, sharing, liking, circulating. You can support your local artists that way too by just being present for them online.
4: This Concordia design student says the tensions with the U.S. is adding to the interest in supporting creators at home.
10: Especially given the recent trade war and focus on buying Canadian, supporting emerging designers like we have here today is super important to facilitate this aspect of our consumer economy.
4: Still, Laflamme says the shopping habits she sees are shifting. People are buying fewer pieces, but she sees a growing desire to buy local.
7: People are happy, I think, to invest in local products because they know how they impact the community. They want their money to stay here.
4: Montreal's Fashion Week wraps up on Sunday. Laurence Brisson-Dubreuil, CTV News.
3: And as we head to a break, Irish rock band U2 marked 50 years as a band this weekend and celebrated by performing a surprise gig in Dublin. Fans packed the Irish capital's main shopping street to sing along to the group's performance. U2 also made an appearance at the school where they started playing together as teenagers. The Grammy Award-winning band also announced this week that their 16th album will be released in November and will feature a duet with the late Dolly Parton. You're watching CTV News Channel. Top stories coming up next.

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11: From the National Newsroom of the Canadian Press, I'm John Kennedy. Foreign Affairs Minister Anita Anand has put Canadian autonomy at the forefront of the country's address to the United Nations General Assembly. She says that means diversifying trade and working with multilateral organizations that can obtain the power of what she says are greater powers.
12: We are facing serious challenges in the global order, but at their core, Canadians and billions of others around the world want to live peaceful, prosperous, and predictable lives. That is why, in the face of this rupture, Canada's goal is to achieve greater strategic autonomy.
11: Anand says Canada supports the International Criminal Court, even as Washington takes on a quest to try and dismantle the institution, all while critics argue Canada is not calling out American coercion. Quebec provincial police say four people have died in a helicopter crash east of Montreal.
13: Police say officers were called to the scene about 50 kilometers southeast of Montreal at around 2:30 p.m. on Saturday. They found the crashed aircraft on fire and later discovered the bodies of the four occupants who were declared dead at the scene. Police say the helicopter seems to have been a private aircraft, and the Transportation Safety Board of Canada has sent investigators to the scene. Police have not yet identified the victims nor the cause of the crash. Naira Ahmed, The Canadian Press.
11: BC Conservative leader Lauren Dorkson says his party is moving past a turbulent start to the election campaign and is prepared to take its message across the province. Dorkson became the interim leader only hours before the snap election was called, following Carolyn Findlay's resignation and a revolt within the Conservative caucus. He says the party has spent the first days rebuilding its team, with candidates being recruited for all 93 ridings and an election platform and tour still to come. More people will soon be inducted into the Canadian Songwriters Hall of Fame in Toronto tonight. Executive Director of the Canadian Songwriters Hall of Fame, Nick Fendor, says tonight is all about celebrating those behind the song.
14: It's a huge honor that tragically hit Feist, Mike Reno, and Paul Dean of Loverboy, Coq Voisin, you know, 25 years and plus of careers. We're just so honored to get all their friends, artists from Canada, but also around the world to come together and celebrate, you know, the essence of it all.
11: The ceremony is hosted by broadcaster George Strombolopoulos and singer Mary Mai, and will be available to watch on Prime Video in Canada. Pope Leo continued his historic visit to France today in an open-air mass in Paris. The Vatican says about 700,000 people gathered along the Champs Élysées for the mass. Leo's message asked those not to keep their faith to themselves, but to instead let it overflow. This is the Canadian Press. In sports, the Toronto Blue Jays will finish last in the American League East this season after a 5-1 loss to the Cincinnati Reds in Toronto's second-last game of the season. Max Scherzer will pitch on short rest for Toronto in tomorrow's finale against the Reds. It could be the last major league start for the 42-year-old All-Star pitcher, although he says he won't make a decision on his future until the offseason. The NHL preseason concludes as teams prepare for 84 games in the regular season, which is two more than last season. The Ottawa Redblacks' woes continue in the CFL with a 45-31 loss to the visiting Calgary Stampeders. Ottawa dropped to 0-14 on the season, while the Stampeders are at 7-8, keeping their playoff hopes alive. The Edmonton Elks host the Hamilton Tiger Cats in the CFL's late game. The absence of goaltender Connor Hellebuck in Winnipeg and uncertainty surrounding Detroit's Dylan Larkin are among the biggest storylines going into the season that starts on Tuesday. From the Canadian Press, I'm John Kennedy.
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15: Welcome, everyone. I'm Richard Krause. I hope you're doing well, that you're staying happy, healthy, and safe. It's a big show. Let's jump right in. Later on, we'll meet Anna Lamb, Canada's newest breakout star from the Arctic and the lead of North of North, the hit Arctic set comedy TV series from APTN, CBC, and Netflix, and it's now in season 2. More on that a little bit later on. First, let's meet Alex Spring, a bold new voice in crime fiction whose debut novel, Lower City, is in fine bookstores everywhere right now. Set in Hamilton, Ontario during a tense October 2025, marked by job insecurity, rising rents, and social polarization, the novel follows 26-year-old steelworker Danny Clark as a series of abductions plunges the city into chaos. Blending the gritty realism of S.A. Cosby with the page-turning pulse of Louise Penny, Lower City is a riveting yet warm-hearted story about community, connection, and what it means to grow up and do the right thing. Alex Spring joined me via Zoom from Cape Breton. What inspired the book? Was this an idea that you had been kicking around for some time before you put pen to paper?
16: No, not at all. In fact, I kicked it around for very little time before I started typing. What inspired it? I had finished the bulk of the work on a different book, on my first novel, which is going to come out next year under my own name. And I really had this, as you know, publishing is a slow kind of languid business where it takes many years for things to happen. And I'd worked in publishing for a long time, so I was very familiar with those rhythms. And I just kind of had an itch to keep going, you know, I was sending off a draft to my editor of that other book, and I had this sort of expansive time, and I had gotten so, for lack of a better word, addicted to and enthralled by the experience of creating a world and these people that I just wanted to start something new. And so I realized I had to come up with something quite different than that in order to fit it in. And so I started thinking about something that would kind of work with not just my desire to write something new then, but also kind of work against the slowness of publishing a little bit. And I was I started to kick around an idea of what would it be like if you could write something quickly and publish it really quickly so that it could have that kind of uncanny feeling for the reader of appearing into the world that they live in. Because you know how long it takes. You might have an idea for a novel. It might take years to write it. Then it takes many more years to publish it. And then I used to joke that every novel is historical fiction by the time it's published, just because than how long it takes. So for me, it was sort of a challenge to myself, and you know, the wonderful people at Random House were so happy to kind of go along with it. So I was really written out of a desire to keep writing, and then to try to do something that could work a little bit differently, both for me as a writer and also just as a publishing experience.
15: It is one of those things that if you flex that muscle every day, it gets stronger. If you take a year off, if you take 6 months off, you're starting almost from zero again. And it's like going to the gym. If you don't do it every day, you can feel the diminishment.
16: Oh, tell me about it. I'm in Nova Scotia right now. I haven't been to the gym in a month. And so I'm feeling that diminishment. And when I return to Toronto in a few days, I have to start writing the next book

0: something that can ensnare you and become so compelling. Like, you know, there's a reason that people kind of start going to the gym and don't stop. And it feels good to flex that muscle. Yeah.
1: Did you look at the process? I mean, we've talked about how long it takes to get a book out, but did you look at the process with different eyes because you have been an editor and a publisher, which is, you know, at the sort of the upper end of the food chain when we're talking about this stuff. But did you use that information that you already had? No, I guess the question is, how did you use the information that you already had as a publisher and editor to apply to your new job as author?
0: Yeah, it's a really good question. I think in a couple of different ways. First of all, it gave me a sense of like what was technically possible, you know, over like for instance, like when I think even the most experienced of writers can't quite fathom how much goes on behind the scenes. You know, like when I was a publisher, I worked with book a year authors. So for instance, I worked with Peter Robinson, the great crime writer, and Peter published a book every year and had his own rhythm and was reliable. It was clockwork. It was incredible to me. But still we'd go for lunch and he'd have some questions about some aspect of marketing or something. And, you know, I would be like, oh, it's interesting to me that like, but the more you think about it, that part of the publishing industry is constantly evolving and changing. You might publish a book in September and then another book the next September, and the tactics and the means by which marketers, publicists reach audiences, by which booksellers reach their constituents and communities and customers change. So, you know, no matter the best intentioned, most active writer in the world still is a bit distant from the machinery of the industry. So I definitely felt, grateful and equipped with a sort of above average knowledge of what the publishing side of things was thinking about. And then like another way I think that probably made me occasionally annoying to my publisher was that because I had a sense of those rhythms and that timing and what's possible, like I knew kind of what buttons to push or what questions to ask to maybe find out if something was possible. So, you know, for instance, on this book, we worked on such an accelerated timeline that when we started talking about the production schedule for it, you know, a book goes to copy edit, as you know, and then, you know, after you're done your edit with your editor, a copy editor looks at it and makes everything much better.
1: You're listening to Alex Spring on The Richard Krause Show. His novel, Lower City, is available now wherever you buy fine books.
0: And, you know, that's a process that might take 2 weeks, 3 weeks, a month. And, you know, we were looking at the schedule and I said to Deirdre Molina, the wonderful managing editor, I was like, you know, I'll do my part of this in 3 days instead of 3 weeks. Do you think we can ask the copy editor to maybe do it in 10 days instead of 3 weeks? And so just like knowing what levers you can pull to get something done pretty quickly, was really useful. And then now, as the book comes out in the world, I feel really happy and fortunate to have that knowledge because I have such like a depth of appreciation and gratitude for what everybody does in this process. Like I've also worked in media. I've worked in publishing. Now I'm doing this. So like I've kind of sat on all sides of the desk in my career. And so it's a real joy for me to be able to be fully appreciative of what people do, like including you as you make this show, and including, you know, what the hardworking publicists are doing and the assistants are doing. And, you know, so it's nice when I get an email from somebody, I can kind of imagine a little bit of what their work life is like because I've seen it. Yeah.
1: Why did Hamilton present itself as the topic for this book?
0: There were a couple of things. You know, I started thinking about doing this book late last summer. So kind of, I think I had the first little inkling of the idea last August 2025. And I started sort of coming up with, pushing it a little bit in September. I think I pitched my publisher in September on it.
1: That is
0: And
1: extraordinarily fast. When you put it in
0: I,
1: those terms, that's extraordinarily fast.
0: I started writing it on Halloween, which is the day its action kind of culminates, just for fun. So it is very fast. And so I knew I wanted to set it in October 2025. And so then the question became like, what are the big things in the world right now? Like, what are the points of backdrop in our shared civic life as a country? And at the time, as weirdly still today, it was economic instability. It was trade war. It was anxiety about all these sorts of things and tariffs. And so I started thinking about the backdrop of the book, the sort of space in which it would all take place. And then I asked myself, like, what is the most effective place to explore a story that happens against that backdrop? And Hamilton kind of immediately became the answer. I did think about a couple of other places. I thought a little bit about Halifax, just the city I know really well. You're from Nova Scotia, I think, aren't
1: I
0: you?
1: am. I'm from
0: Yeah.
1: Liverpool, Nova Scotia.
0: I'm calling you from Cape Breton today.
1: Well,
0: So, Rob's from Nova Scotia. I thought a little bit about,

0: you know, some of the industrial kind of pulp mill towns on the West Coast, which I did end up writing into the book a little bit. But it kind of quickly became clear to me that Hamilton was an obvious place to set a story that was set against a backdrop of instability, tariffs, trade and security, that sort of stuff. Additionally, I had the good fortune of working on a project last summer that took me to Hamilton a lot. I was going maybe every other week. So that was really convenient. It was also a city I knew. I felt I knew it well enough to try to get to know it more and inhabit it, but I wasn't totally new to it, which would have been difficult, I think, because for me it was clear that setting was going to be a major part of the story no matter what, and in order to get inside the psychology of a place and how it thinks of itself and its different parts and its history, you know, it takes time. Hamilton always reminded me a little bit too of where I grew up. So I felt like there's something about the sort of smaller industrial or factory based city in the sort of general geographic Midwest that I could understand something about. So yeah, it's kind of a confluence of like it being an opportune or ideal location in which to explore the themes I wanted to explore, and it being a place I had a base knowledge of, and it being a place I was going to a lot. And then I just would tack on when I'd go for my work project, I would just go a couple hours early and drive around and try to figure out where these people lived and where the action was set and all that sort of stuff.
1: And just to breathe in the air a little bit.
0: Yeah, absolutely. To film video of it, to take pictures of it, to walk, you know, when I was trying to figure out where the Clark family, that's the sort of main family in the book, lives, I walked all of those streets around Hamilton Stadium trying to figure out like which one felt right until I kind of walked on Somerset. I was like, yep, this is it. And so it's, that's really, really important.
1: It is amazing how much that tactile sense of doing research matters. You could have read about Hamilton, you could have watched some videos about Hamilton, but it isn't the same until you breathe that air and get there.
0: That very particular air.
1: but be there and drink it in. It is different than just reading about it or any other form of research.
0: Yeah, and I don't think, you know, if I had chosen to set it, for instance, in Oshawa, which actually would have worked in some other ways as a setting because of the auto industry, I couldn't have done it. Like, I've been to Oshawa probably 10 times, but very briefly. But Hamilton, like, you know, I've had personal moments there. You know, I've got family who lives there. You know, I've sat around in backyards there. So it became a place where, like, I had enough, as I said, like, enough knowledge to figure out what else I could figure out. Whereas if it was a blank slate, it would be very difficult to do a credible job of it. And I think that's really important for me, at least, and in this book. I mean, not every writer approaches that question the same way, which is fine. But for me, I want someone who lives in or has spent time in Hamilton to read it and to at least see something that they understand about that place reflected in the book.
1: You're listening to Alex Spring on The Richard Krause Show. His novel, Lower City, is available wherever you buy fine books. More with Alex in the next segment. And later on in the show, I'll introduce you to Anna Lamb, star of season 2 of the hit series North of North. You can see that on APTN, CBC, and Netflix. Lots more to come. Stay with me.
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1: Welcome back, everyone. I'm Richard Krause, and thanks for hanging out with me today. I appreciate it. Later on in the show, Anna Lamb, star of season two of the hit series North of North on APTN, CBC, and Netflix, will stop by. That's a little bit later on. First, let's get back to my conversation with Alex Spring, author of the crime novel Lower City. In this gripping debut, Spring takes us to Hamilton, Ontario, where young steelworker Danny Clark is forced to confront danger, responsibility, and his own sense of purpose amid a wave of abductions. Combining sharp suspense with heart and humanity, Lower City captures contemporary Canadian life and the power of ordinary people to make a difference. Alex Spring joined me via Zoom from Cape Breton. Is there a particular scene or character or moment in the book that feels personal for you or resonates for you louder than some of the other scenes?
0: Oh, gosh, what a good question. there are definitely a couple. One of my interests as a writer is in the ways in which we tend to miss each other as people. And I mean that both in a sort of ships in the night sense, but also just the way in which we can so often in our relationships kind of fail to fully grasp or see the other person, or fail to fully be vulnerable and share ourselves. We just kind of have that slight miss where we sort of ricochet off each other, not quite understanding each other. And so writing those scenes is really meaningful. You know, there's a scene early in the book where Danny, who's, you know, a young, kind of like 26-year-old white kid steelworker from BC, who's moved to Hamilton, where he had some family, where he sits down with his ex-girlfriend in a diner and they have a conversation. And that was, you know, that's not based on any conversation I've had with any ex of mine, although it's not really up for me to say, I guess. But there was something about trying to imbue that scene with the sort of micro moments when we fail to kind of fully show up or grasp each other. That was really meaningful. A lot of the music in the book, you know, or songs I love, there's a lot of music in the book. And like, I use music in two ways, like one to sort of timestamp it, you know, as taking place in October 2025, and the popular music is the popular music, but also like to just like instill things with emotion. You know, there's a moment toward the end of the book where a character whistles the song, the tune to Moon River. And like, that's just purely for me. Like that's just like when I played that scene in the little movie in my mind, you know, the song I wanted to hear was Moon River, cause it's so kind of heartbreaking and beautiful. Yeah. So things like that. And then, other things that speak to me personally, like I love scenes of community in places. Like I, in movies and TVs and TV shows and books that I love, I always love moments of commonality or gathering. Like I've always had a real soft spot for the places, in particular in like TV shows where people gather. So like maybe like the diner in Seinfeld, or if you ever watch Northern Exposure, like Holling and Shelley's bar in Northern Exposure, these sorts of places. So creating some of those was really fun for me. Like giving these people a place to hang out and to gather and to be with each other was really fun.
17: There's something that's kind of hopeful about that. You know, the idea that we still gather in bars and restaurants and we still look at one another and have conversations, because I think we were slow after the pandemic to come back to that. But I'm feeling here anyway, I'm starting to feel like people are finally getting rid of that COVID hangover and being social again and going out. They're certainly going to the movies in large
0: numbers. Yeah.
17: And
0: thanks to you.
17: I'll take credit for it. It's not me, but I will take credit. But it's great that just that sense of community, whether it's sitting with a bunch of strangers at a movie and hearing them laugh or cry or whatever the reaction is to the same thing that we're all watching, or talking to someone in a bar that you've just met. I love the sense of community that those third spaces can offer.
0: Yeah, I think it's such a profoundly true thing. Like we were slow to get back to that. And, you know, to go back to our earlier theme of the muscles that can atrophy through, through non-use, like I think we by and large forgot how to interact with other people, at least aside from the people who are immediately around each of us. But the sort of like light social tethers of acquaintanceship or casual friendship or even workplaces, you know, like with so many people's workplace life being disrupted or moving remotely, like what we lose in that is really deep.
17: You're listening to Alex Spring on The Richard Krause Show. His novel, Lower City, is available now wherever you buy fine books.
0: And, you know, for me, at least, that coupled with the dominance of social media in particular and the sort of siloing of all of our individual lives, it's a kind of pernicious sort of wave of dissociation from other people. And like, it doesn't take much, you know, like I think your example of laughing in a movie theater is so true. Like I remember I went to see The Naked Gun last summer in PEI with my mom, and my mom laughed so hard through that entire thing. And like, I just felt this joy from sitting a few seats down from her and just feeling another person's experience of something. And like, it's not just that we lost it, it's that we then forgot we lost it. And so I'm glad to hear you say that, because I hope that it's something coming back in those sorts of third spaces. And it's a major, major theme of this book. Like the idea that you could just look up and look someone else in the eye, and that act alone will give you a depth of empathy that's impossible to achieve through almost any other medium.
17: Writing is a solitary job. Anti-community, almost, you might say. So how do you battle against that?
0: You know, it's funny. Since I wrote this book so quickly, I realized after a week or two of work, I was like, oh, I have to start scheduling things for myself. Like I tend to write in the mornings, and I needed to write because of the density of the schedule, you know, somewhere between say 2,000 and 3,000 words a day. And I was like, if I don't start making sure that 2 to 3 afternoons a week, I go have a coffee with someone, you know, like I would go for a walk, and that's its own that's for me a social activity because I just try to observe people and take things in. But I was like, that's not enough. I just hit the point 2 or 3 weeks in where I was like, no, I have to like talk to someone I love, and not just wait for my partner to get home from work and then like bombard her every pent up thought. So yeah, you have to do it. I'm sure you found the same thing in your career of writing. It's really important.
17: It is important, because I think that it not only, you know, is a mental, or a good thing for your mental health, but it, just in terms of the work, if you are not bouncing ideas off someone else, if you are not talking with someone else and just feeling empathy and all the other things that goes into human communication, I think what ends up happening is you silo yourself into your own thoughts, and then every sentence that you write is going to be pretty much the same as the one before it. If you're not,
0: yeah, or maybe like somehow slightly more resentful than the one before, yeah, it or something, you know, it's, I totally agree. I totally, totally agree with that. And, you know, for me, empathy is the, you know, the, to write, especially to write fiction, you know, is if you're going to make people up credibly and convincingly, you have to have that has to be driven by an engine of empathy. Otherwise those people won't feel real, to the reader. So to me, it's critical. And yeah, like we don't understand how quickly we can get detached from it. I think you're absolutely right.
17: Do you think the accelerated schedule for Lower City is going to be something that sticks with you throughout your career, or is it a great thought project and something that was seemed like a great idea at the time, but it was exhausting in its execution?
0: Well, I suppose that'll be up to your listeners and whether they read and like this book. So please, if you're listening, consider that. But no, I do think it's something I'd like to continue to do. You know, working on book two right now, I'm in that same place. It's August, and I'm just kind of like, oh, you know, maybe there's something about, you know, like I had a very faint idea the other day that I won't repeat because it might not work, but I'm in that place, and then it'll start to crystallize a little bit in the next few weeks. And then I'm going to meet with the team at Random House in the third week of September and kind of give them my pitch, and we'll go from there. But yeah, it's due at the end of the year again, and it doesn't exist. So I was speaking to someone about it recently, and they made this point to me, another writer, that sometimes taking away the luxury of time is actually really fruitful from a creative standpoint, because it does force you to not second guess quite as much. Like it really does make you just go, go, go.
17: You've been listening to Alex Spring on The Richard Krause Show. His novel, Lower City, is available now wherever you buy fine books. Next up, I will introduce you to Anna Lam, star of season 2 of the hit series North of North, which you can find on APTN, CBC, and Netflix. It is a big, giant hit show, and we're going to talk about shooting in Nunavut and some of the challenges that come with that, and what's going to happen, what's fresh in season 2 of this very popular series.
18: Now this update from the Canadian press. Foreign Affairs Minister Anita Anand has put Canadian autonomy at the forefront of the country's address to the United Nations General Assembly today. She says that means diversifying trade and working with multilateral organizations that can contain the power of what she calls great powers, ultimately aiming for greater strategic autonomy. Quebec Provincial Police say 4 people have died in a helicopter crash some 50 kilometers southeast of Montreal. Police say they were called to the scene around 2:30 p.m. this afternoon with a crashed aircraft engulfed in flames, later discovering bodies of 4 occupants who were declared dead at the scene. More people will soon be inducted into the Canadian Songwriters Hall of Fame in Toronto tonight. Alt-rock legends The Tragically Hip are among the musical acts set to be inducted, with Our Lady Peace and City in Color among other artists. They'll be performing songs by The Hip, while actor and filmmaker Jay Baruchel will be the one to induct the band. From the Canadian press, I'm John Kennedy.
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17: Welcome back, everyone. I'm Richard Krause, and thanks for spending part of your day with me today. I appreciate it. My guest today is Anna Lamb, Canada's newest breakout star from the Arctic and lead of North of North, the hit Arctic set comedy TV series from APTN, CBC, and Netflix, and it's now in season 2. Rising to prominence with her breakout role in the film The Grizzlies, which earned her a Canadian Screen Award nomination, Anna has gone on to deliver standout performances in series such as Trickster, Three Pines, and HBO's True Detective, Night Country, alongside Jodie Foster. In 2025, she took the lead in the critically acclaimed comedy North of North, a groundbreaking series set in the Arctic that has captivated audiences worldwide. Season 2 builds on Season 1's mix of heartfelt comedy, family dynamics, small-town gossip, cultural authenticity, and personal growth. And here to talk about it is the show's star, Anna Lamb, who joined me via Zoom. Anna, congratulations on Season 2 of North of North.
30: Thank you, Richard.
17: Tell me a little bit about your character and where she is at now. So Season 1 introduced her. She's reinventing herself after kind of a public exit from her marriage in this very tight-knit community. Without spoilers, what's happening now with her in Season 2?
0: Yeah, you know, I think in season one, we see Siaya, you know, like you said, rebuild herself, and she's pursuing these things that she wants, that, you know, she wants independence, and she wants to make a life for herself, because she feels like she spent her whole life serving others. And now it's about, you know, her daughter's older now and a bit more independent. So it's like, what does she want? Who is she going to be? And throughout season one, she gets the job that she wants. You know, she really fosters her friendship, dating, and kind of exploring, figuring out like what that's like. And so she really kind of gets the basic things that she wants, and that she thinks is going to make her happy. And then in season two, some months have passed, and I think we get a real sense for Siaya of like, okay, I have all the things that I thought that I wanted, and it's great, but I didn't realize that I could dream bigger than that, that I could, that I didn't have to limit myself to just these. She didn't have to limit herself to just what she thought she wanted, that she's allowed to grow, and that she can be bigger. So I think, in season two, the real like looming question over the whole season is, as Siaya, like, what do I want? Mm. What do I really want? And beyond what I have now, like, where can I go? And so we see Siaya taking some pretty big swings in season two. She really begins kind of thinking about how she can give back to her community, how she can give back to her mom, where that relationship has really strengthened in a way after Nivi's big reveal at the end of season one. But also is quite vulnerable in the sense that, you know, Nivi's broken open. She's usually this tough woman, hard outer shell, and she's kind of exposed her vulnerabilities for the first time to Siaya. And Siaya's trying to tread carefully, not wanting her mom to run away and close back up. And so that's a real big kind of like balancing act in this season.
17: Now that you have played her for two seasons, I guess this season is finished, it's probably the longest that you've spent with the character in your professional life. Does your relationship with her change over time?
0: The more that I play Siaya, the more I am Siaya. Like, and I really do mean that. Like, I, before North of North, I was quite, I am quite reserved. I can be quite shy. I'm super introverted. Like, I'm the person at the party in the corner with the drink, yeah, chilling. And if somebody comes and talks to me, I'm a great chit chat. I love to talk. I am my father's daughter. I will talk someone's ear off, but I'm very rarely the person that's going up to other people. I'm not the social butterfly. And since playing Siaya, who is so expressive, who is quite impulsive, quite extroverted, really puts herself out there, takes risks, takes chances, really thinks that, you know, if everything goes wrong, it's okay because I can fix it.
17: You're listening to Anna Lamb on The Richard Krause Show. 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
0: Getting to experience all of that through Siaya, taking risks, even though I'm so scared and I'm so shy, and trying things and being as big and bold as I want to be, has been cathartic. Mm. And has showed me that, like, oh, the worst that can happen is somebody laughs at me. And even then, I'm laughing at myself anyways. Perfect. Like, that's great. So I've really found myself coming out of my shell since playing Siaya. And a lot of the questions that she's facing throughout the season, like in season two, the question of like, what do I want? I remember I was kind of in prep and I was sitting at my table with my scripts and my laptop, and I just, you know, had this like meeting with the showrunners and had a meeting with our lead director who directed four episodes, kind of getting into the nitty gritty of what the season was going to be. And I had a whole crisis of like, what do I as Anna want? What does it mean to want? What does it mean to dream? And am I limiting self with how big or how small I let myself dream? And so the amount of time I get to spend with Siaya is such, I feel so fortunate because I get to experiment and try and you know, do all the things and be all these kinds of different people through her. And get to ask myself big questions and follow her journey and kind of go like, yeah, well, I wouldn't handle it that way, actually.
17: Well, there is a great deal of humor on the show, but there are real community dynamics here. There's culture, there's personal struggles. All that stuff comes together really, really nicely. But what do you think it is? What's the secret sauce? Why are people so excited about this show?
0: I mean, I agree with you. I think there's such an interest. There's a balance of like the community and how it represents the community. I think that piques a lot of people's interest because it's so far from what they know. And it's also so far from how they've ever seen the Arctic represented. And so there's a curiosity about it because it is incredibly beautiful. It's incredibly different from what the kind of what the landscape looks like for a lot of other people, and how Inuit have, you know, managed to live and thrive in this type of geography, I think stuns people. It stuns me. And I'm from here. I sometimes when it's the middle of winter, I look outside and I go, man, I love being alive in 2026. I really do. I really do. But there's that kind of like, it feels very new to people. Yeah. And that's really like intriguing. But then you get to the community and to the characters who are so complex and interesting and funny and layered and messy and imperfect. And people feel, I think, really seen by those characters, and they feel like, even though they're from a place that's very far away and that they don't necessarily understand, they relate to them. And the universal themes of really complicated mother-daughter dynamics, am I right? Really complicated relationships, complicated friendships, wanting to put yourself out there but not being sure how. All of those things are things that I think people really love and relate to. And it's also nice just to see somebody else mess up. You know what I mean? To just kind of go like, oh God, you know, I'm having a bad day, but she's having a bad day. And you get kind of all of that into this beautiful package that Stacey and Alethea have created, that has the authenticity of the community that they come from and that we come from, and all of these people that put so much heart and love into it, and no detail goes unthought of. That makes this show so special. Everything is so intentional. This show is so hard to make. So everything has to be so intentional. And I think that effort really comes across on the screen, and we get North of North.
17: You're listening to Anna Lamb on The Richard Krause Show. She is Canada's newest breakout star from the Arctic and the lead of North of North, the Arctic set comedy TV series from APTN, CBC, and Netflix. It's now in season 2. And when we come back, we'll talk about some of the changes that are going to happen in this very popular season in its newest season. Stay with me. Lots more to come.
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17: Welcome back, everyone. I'm Richard Krause, and thanks for being along for the ride today. I appreciate it. My guest today is Anna Lamb. You've seen her in her award-winning debut in The Grizzlies and in standout work in Trickster and True Detective Night Country. Now she returns as a young mother navigating life, love, and reinvention in a tight-knit northern community on season 2 of the hit series North of North on APTN, CBC, and Netflix. Anna Lamb, join me via Zoom.
23: 7 months ago, I blew up my life.
24: We are done!
23: And now everyone is moving forward. Me, on the other hand.
25: Sorry, who are you?
23: I'm Siaya. And I'm leveling up my life. Maybe Helen will finally see that I'm more than just a girl that manages her calendar. I have big ideas too, you know.
26: I wish your confidence gave me confidence.
17: We began this part of the conversation by talking about the difficulties of shooting a big television show in the Arctic. When you say it's hard to make, I mean, you're not kidding. If a light blows, if something goes wrong, you're literally shipping in equipment.
0: Yeah,
17: that could take a long time to arrive.
0: And it happened. And we're so lucky to have the crew that we have who are so innovative, who are willing to take on challenges. Like, shooting the show is so difficult. Shooting season 1 was so difficult because it was the first time a show of this size had been shot in Nunavut. And there's no infrastructure here to really handle something of that size. So we had to get everything flown in. And I think I'd mentioned before that, like, our soundstage was a curling rink in Echadoit. That, like, even down to the lights, like you said, down to the lights, the electricity, it wasn't able to handle the electricity needs of a soundstage. So we'd often end up blowing fuses and just, I couldn't, sometimes I would see Stacey, Alethea, and our executive producer, Miranda, you know, walking around with their laptops on 3 hours of sleep, trying to, like, put out the next fire. And I was like, I never want to be a producer, yep, ever. But they were so dedicated to making the show happen, and our crew took every challenge and met it and made things work and built things like the Nunavut arm, which was a crane on the back of a truck to be able to get wide shots on the land. Who, you know, I remember for Inuk Bridgerton during season one, our first camera operator, James, he was holding a drone while I was running across the land. And I think we did it like 4 or 5 times. Just like trying to get the perfect steady shot. And it was like the best that we could do was to do it with a drone to make sure that it was stable. You know, and there's so many stories like that that made North of North season one happen. And again, season two, even though we shot on a soundstage in Toronto for the first half of filming, for all the interiors, like when we came here for season two, it was minus 50 every day for 2 weeks, I think. And then it didn't get much warmer than that. Then it was minus 45. Then it was minus 40. Like, yay, balmy. you know what I mean? So it posed such new challenges that even though we had gone through so much in season one, that made us feel more prepared going into season two. Season two was like, all right, well, I'm going to take it and I'm going to double it. And if you guys thought you were going to get away with this easy, you're wrong. So this show is such a challenge, but I think that's why our crew gets so tight knit and why our cast, like we really are, family. We really do love each other that much. It's not a performance. We're all great actors, but none of that is performance. We just love each other truly and deeply.
17: When you shoot anything else, do you go, huh, this is so easy?
0: Yeah, I do actually. I'm not gonna lie. I mean, every production is a feat of filmmaking. Every show, it's incredible that anything gets made. Yep. And crews are incredible. Hours are horrible, and there's, you know, rarely enough support to really honor the work that people are putting into things.
17: You're listening to Anna Lamb on the Richard Krause Show. See her in North of North season 2 on APTN, CBC, and Netflix.
0: But there definitely are times where I'm on other productions where I go like, yeah, this budget's good. This is a good budget. You guys, like, things are going smoothly around here. But it, you know, shooting North of North makes me so grateful because it poses its unique challenges and it is a challenge as an actor. It's a challenge as a person. And, you know, I can't even begin to imagine for our crew what a challenge it is for them. Especially with, you know, like, a lot of them are coming from Toronto. They've never experienced the North before. Mm-hmm. So it takes a team. It takes community. Every production does. But North of North is really, truly something special.
5: I thought that I'd be further along by now.
6: You know what beating Maksamnak is, right? It's like forging yourself into what you want to become.
17: This year, you're working with Bruce McCullough.
0: Bruce McCullough.
17: You have a kid in the hall.
0: We have a kid in the hall.
17: That's amazing.
0: We have a kid in the community hall.
17: You know, he really brings something special and unpredictable and different to everything that he does.
0: Oh, absolutely. Unpredictable and different and special are great words for what Bruce does this season as well. He's so funny. And Mary Lynn Rice Cub, who plays Helen in the show, also an incredible comedian, you know, It's Always Sunny in Philadelphia. Like, she's hilarious. And listening to Bruce McCullough and Mary Lynn improv at each other, saying some of the craziest things I've ever heard, it was such a joy. And there were so many moments where I remember myself, Bailey, and Zorga, who play Colin and Millie, where we kind of would just kind of go like, and then you're trying not to break. And it was such a joy.
17: Well, congratulations on season 2. I'm sure there will be a season 3 and as many more as you want after that.
0: Thank you. I really, you know, fingers crossed for season 3. This show really is the jewel of my heart and the jewel of my career. I love it. I really do love it so much. So thank you for taking time. It's always lovely to chat with you.
7: They'll call me Siaya, the intergenerational curse breaker, first of her name.
8: This isn't the Sisterhood of the Traveling Pants. It's the Revenant. Can we get moving, please?
9: Sorry.
17: That was Anna Lamb on The Richard Krause Show. You can see her in the critically acclaimed comedy North of North, which is on APTN, CBC, and Netflix. Anna's been on the show before, and she was fantastic the first time. She was great this time. Really enjoyed that conversation. But I forgot to ask her about this, and maybe next time, if she comes back, I will. She had no plans to become an actor. But when she was 15 years old, her high school drama teacher pushed her to audition when the producers of a movie called The Grizzlies held an open call across Nunavut. She almost backed out because she was really nervous. We talked in this interview about how she's so shy, but she eventually ended up getting the role of Spring, the only girl on this lacrosse team in a story that's based on true events in Nunavut. The film was shot in her hometown. It premiered at TIFF. It earned really strong reviews, brought her a Canadian Screen Award nomination for Best Supporting Actress, and she still thought, well, that's it. I'm never really going to revisit this. She went to the University of Ottawa to study international development and globalization, but acting kept calling her name, and now she's on a big hit television show called North of North, which if you haven't seen it yet, you really should. It's really good stuff. So a big thanks to Anna, and a big thanks to Alex Spring for stopping by and telling us all about his debut novel, Lower City, which is in fine bookstores everywhere right now. Of course, as always, my biggest thanks goes to you for listening. I'm Richard Krause. Stay happy, stay healthy, stay safe, stay weird. We'll talk to you again soon.
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27: From the National Newsroom of the Canadian Press, I'm John Kennedy. Quebec Provincial Police say four people have died in a helicopter crash.
28: Police say officers were called to the scene about 50 kilometers southeast of Montreal at around 2:30 p.m. on Saturday. They found the crashed aircraft on fire and later discovered the bodies of the four occupants who were declared dead at the scene. Police say the helicopter seems to have been a private aircraft, and the Transportation Safety Board of Canada has sent investigators to the scene. Police have not yet identified the victims nor the cause of the crash. Naira Ahmed, The Canadian Press.
27: Foreign Affairs Minister Anita Anand has put Canadian autonomy on the forefront of the country's address today to the United Nations General Assembly. Anand's speech echoes Prime Minister Mark Carney's quest for middle powers to band together by forging deeper ties. She says that involves collaboration in strategic fields such as emerging technologies, critical minerals, defense production, and energy.
30: And we will lead other middle powers to act collectively and decisively because middle powers are playing a key role in building the framework for the new international order, which is being established as we speak.
27: Anand also says that Canada is ready to work with whoever UN members elect as their next Secretary General, regardless of gender, after the Trudeau government had called for a woman to lead the organization. BC Conservatives leader Lauren Dorkson says the party will put top-notch candidates in all 93 ridings of the province in the upcoming election. The comments come a day after he met with Saskatchewan Premier Scott Moe and former BC Premier Christy Clark at a CFL game between the BC Lions and Saskatchewan Roughriders in Vancouver on Friday. Dorkson has admitted to being frustrated when New Democrat leader David Eby called the snap election, but adds that his team is ready.
2: We are responding to what, in my mind, has just been a cynical snap election. And but the team is here. We're ready to rock. There is so many great people around me, and I do know that we will start now with tour and announcements, certainly platform announcements here in the coming days.
27: The October 24th BC election was called just days after former BC Conservatives leader Kerry Lynn Findlay resigned and Dorkson was named interim leader. The White House left CNN off of Air Force One for Trump's trip to a college football game in Texas today. It marks the latest in restrictions imposed by the administration against the media in an ongoing dispute with First Amendment implications. CNN was replaced by conservative Real America's Voice News. The news came just after journalists from three news outlets that Trump had banned last week from the White House grounds returned to the executive complex with TV cameras, laptops, and microphones in hand. This is the Canadian Press. In sports, the Canadian men's soccer team kicked off a new four-year cycle with a 1-0 victory over Chile in international friendlies at BMO Field. It was the first game for the host side since falling to Morocco in the round of 16 in the FIFA World Cup. Jonathan David scored the lone goal and Dane St. Clair earned a clean sheet. Danny Jensen homered and drove in two runs as the Texas Rangers pushed the AL West race to the final day of the regular season with a rain-delayed 6-2 victory over the Minnesota Twins. Texas moved a half game ahead of Houston atop the division standings, with the Astros scheduled to play tonight at the Athletics. Tampa Bay Rays starter Griffin Jacks took a line drive from Philadelphia's Trey Turner off his lower back and left the game after three innings. Jacks grabbed at his lower back, then hunched over in pain before walking off the mound. From the Canadian Press, I'm John Kennedy.
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4: Welcome to Famous Last Words, where we find classic interviews from our archives and play the very best parts for you. I'm Christopher Ward with my friend, co-host, and creator of this show, Tom Jokic. Tom?
12: Christopher, you and I had a moment yesterday. I would characterize it almost as an argument. Probably as close as you and I get to an argument.
4: Which doesn't really happen.
12: No.
4: We reenact arguments for the sake of our listeners.
12: So it had to do with this moment of the show where I propose a topic. And then you give your opinion on the topic and I do too. And I said yesterday, just offhand, right? We were kind of ready. If we had to do the show yesterday, we would have been pretty much ready. And I say to you out of nowhere, Christopher, why don't you talk about what your favorite song lyric is? And your response was, of all time? You've got to be kidding. That's a rabbit hole that I will go down and you will never see me again. Can I narrow it down to 10? And I said, and I text you back, well, maybe just one or two. And you text back, this is not fair. loved it.
4: I stand by that response, by the way.
12: Well, fair or not, Christopher Ward, Juno Award-winning songwriter, tell me your favorite song lyric of all time, and I'm sure you haven't given this any thought at all.
4: Well, the problem is here, there's a few good ones.
12: Yeah.
4: There's an infinite number of ways even just to approach writing a lyric. As Paul McCartney told me, and not everyone can say that, it's different every time.
12: Yeah.
4: But you know what? That said, I'm going to give it a go just to stay in your good graces, okay? For me, ground zero in the lyric world is Bob Dylan, and I don't think I need to justify that. Now, Dylan had a habit of leaving songs off of albums that other people would have built a career on. And he gives a regular masterclass in songwriting, but nowhere more beautifully than in the song Tangled Up in Blue. The whole song, it's like a cubist painting. It changes from first person to third person, and you see the narrative from a variety of different perspectives all at the same time.
12: Right.
4: It's a song that he said took, quote, 10 years to live, and 2 years to write.
5: I must admit, felt a little uneasy when she bent down to tie the laces of my shoes. Trying to love in blue.
12: Whoa,
4: I love that quote. It's from the 1974 album Blood on the Tracks, but when I saw him included in a show about 4 or 5 years ago, Tom, he was still changing the lyrics.
12: Oh.
4: Now, I also have to say, just one other thing here, I also love a really simple lyric, but one that cuts to the bone emotionally. Like a perfect example, do you know the song You Don't Know Me? It's written by Cyndi Walker and Eddie Arnold. Probably the biggest version of, there's so many recordings of it, is by Ray Charles.
12: Oh,
4: the lyric
12: okay.
4: is, you give your hand to me and then you say hello and I can hardly speak. My heart is beating so. And anyone can tell you think you know me well, but you don't know me.
12: Oh.
4: It's kind of like that feeling of yearning for something that's really close at hand, but
12: yeah.
4: just out of reach. You know, like Just My Imagination by The Temptations has a similar theme.
12: Right.
4: But I love how there is not a syllable out of place in that song.
12: That's beautiful. That's beautiful. You know, I don't know the song, but interestingly enough, I just finished reading the new Dylan book, The Philosophy of Modern Song.
4: Right.
12: A book that I both loved at points and hated at points. I was surprised at how much Ooh. I disliked some of it because he comes across as so curmudgeonly. And he waves the flag for his causes, but he's really dismissive of other people's causes. So kind of in a political way, I really disliked what he said. But
4: well,
12: there were
4: well.
12: Moments in the book that are just like magical.

0: kicking and screaming to a Perry Como record. And then I listened to this song and I went, oh my God, this is a great performance. So it's turned me around on some songs, that's for sure.
1: And he celebrated some, I don't know, just gems that you don't hear all the time, like El Paso by Marty Robbins, or Beyond the Sea by Bobby Darin.
0: That's right.
1: I just love how much he loves the music that he's talking about.
0: Yes, I agree with that. Did you like the book?
1: Yes. But that was to be expected.
0: Yes, I think so. I think so.
1: But I understand the annoying part. I really do.
0: Yes.
1: So what are your lyrics? Come on, buddy.
0: You know, when I messaged you yesterday, I sent you my example, and that is the line from Graceland where he says, losing love is like a window in your heart. Everybody sees you're blown apart.
2: Everybody sees you're blown apart.
0: You can picture it. You can picture a person's heart being blown apart by the loss of a love, and then that. And then people can see it. I love that image. My Old Man by Joni Mitchell, the line, but when he's gone, me and them lonesome blues collide. The bed's too big and the frying pan's too wide. that is just so great. So great.
1: Wow. One less bell to answer, one less egg to fry, huh?
0: That's right. But my number one song that I wish I had written would probably be Tequila by the Champs. Because it's one word, and it's perfectly placed.
1: Tequila. I love that.
0: There you go.
1: See, that made this whole conversation worthwhile now. Nicely done. Tom, we've got another great show this week.
0: We sure do. Normally, when I put a show together, I usually don't pair up similar artists. I like to mix it up a bit. But this week, we have two superstar Canadian singers as our headline acts, Shania Twain and Celine Dion.
1: Mm.
0: I was recently reading a story about Shania when it occurred to me that we have lots of Shania interviews in the archives. And when I found an interview, I discovered that the person who did the interview was me. So I listened to it and brought back the entire interview, and I have to admit, it's not that bad. And of course, Celine Dion has been in the news lately due to her health issues, as well as being excluded from an extremely controversial Rolling Stone poll. I found a 1992 interview with Celine. It's so interesting to hear her on the cusp of superstardom. Plus, Christopher, I have a very special segment for you. It's Warren Zevon.
1: Oh, yes, finally.
0: Yes, the late, great Warren Zevon. Now, many people remember him only for the song Werewolves of London. But Warren was much more than that. And I know, Christopher, that you'll be happy to talk about him.
1: Yeah.
0: So that's Shania Twain, Celine Dion, and Warren Zevon.
1: Together again.
0: Indeed they are. Okay, let's go, Christopher.
3: Let's go, girls.
0: Man, I feel like a woman. 1999 Shania Twain.
1: I'm not going to touch that. Superstar is the word for Shania Twain, but truly Canadian style. In this 2003 interview with our very own Tom Jokic, who is sure to have some behind-the-scenes bits to add, we get the common touch that made her a star. Yes, she had great songs, unbelievable production, along with a wonderful stage presence, but the personality that comes through here reveals much. At this point, Shania was already the biggest-selling female artist in country music history. She later had a residency in Las Vegas after dealing with some major health issues. She talks about her time in Vegas with Marilyn Dennis, but first, here's Tom.
4: Hello there.
5: Yes. It's Tom.
4: Hi, this is Shania.
5: Oh, hi, Shania. How are you?
4: I'm good. How are you?
5: Oh, good, good. Busy day?
4: Oh, yes, of course.
5: You know, I just got to say that life isn't fair, Shania, because when you were in town last time in November talking to Marilyn Dennis, I was the one who researched the questions and did a whole bunch of stuff. And now today, and I couldn't get down to the broadcast because I had to produce it from the studio. And now today, I'm doing an interview with you, but I'm nowhere near you, and it's just life is unfair.
4: Where are you?
5: Well, I'm in the studio. I'm just saying I should be there, like there where you are. Yeah.
4: Okay.
5: You really love being on stage, don't you?
4: Oh, it's great. It's great fun. It's very rewarding. Fans are a lot of fun, and it's like a party every night.
5: Does being on stage make all this stuff, like the interviews and the press and all that, does it make that worthwhile? Because I know that's the hardest part, I would quite imagine, anyway.
4: Well, I mean, it all balances out, really. I mean, I guess if I had to pick my favorite things to do, of course, it would be just singing in general and writing music.

0: I think it just depends. It depends on the timing. Like, I mean, when the album first came out, I was anxious to talk about it, so I didn't mind all that at all, because it was just a chance to share my thoughts about it and everything. So I think it's just, I mean, there's nothing that I hate about what I do. You know, I mean, if I had it my way, sure, I would just sing, and that would be it, and write music.
1: How do you personally manage to keep up the energy night after night? Does it ever get tired, or?
0: No, it's very easy. I mean, the fans are different every night. It's a new face every night. It's brand new every night. I genuinely feel like that. It's not a chore in the least.
1: You often have something special happening during one of your shows. Is that something that just happens, or do you seek out special people? How does that always seem to work out?
0: It's all just a natural flow. I always include the audience in the show one way or another. And, I mean, I can't get to know them enough, you know. And it's 2 hours I'm out there and I'm singing, you know, most of the time, obviously. And it gives me very little time to really get to know anybody out there. So I'm always trying to include the audience when I can.
1: And when you do connect with them, it really does seem like a genuine connection.
0: Oh, absolutely. Yeah, I think music has a magical way of breaking the ice with people. And if you have music in common, then it's like an instant friendship.
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3: 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Up next, Tom gets personal with Shania.
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3: 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Now, let's get back to Tom's 2003 interview with Shania Twain. Here, my partner asks her about a secret vault of music.
1: Okay, speaking of music, I've heard that you have an entire vault of songs that you've written that are very, very personal, darker from what we're used to. I've always been curious in hearing a really more personal side of Shania. Not that I have any complaints about the music that you're putting out, because I love the stuff. But what about this really, really personal stuff? Is there a chance that stuff will ever see the light of day?
0: Well, what I try to explain to people is that, you know, there's not really any complete songs that I've written like that. It's like I've just got this diary of of time that I've spent with myself musically. So it's like a musical diary. And I just sit down and collect all of these little ideas, and they just sit there on these tapes, and I never plan on doing anything with them or developing them, or, you know, it's just, I see it so separate from what I'm doing commercially, I guess, is the point. So whether I'll ever develop them and make actual songs out of them, I don't know. You know, Mutt's always bugging me to listen to my tapes and stuff, so we'll see what happens, but generally, it's just, the best way I can describe it is like having just like a musical diary. It's just like a bunch of musical notes that I have.
3: Tom, how did you find out about this secret lyric stash of Shania's? And does it sound much less fully realized than people thought?
2: Yeah, I think it is much less fully realized than people thought. I think I just found out about the songs when I was doing my research, and it kind of jumped out at me. It was one of those things where we knew what Shania had been through, and she's going to talk a little bit about that in a couple of clips from now. And I know that there's, you know, some deep, dark parts of her experience, and I kind of wanted to hear more songs like that than the songs with a bunch of exclamation marks, which are great, fun songs, right? And I say that a little bit later in this interview.
3: I know, I like that.
2: And those are great songs. They're so much fun. But sometimes I want to get more closer to the heart of the songwriter. And so sometimes I find that stuff a little bit unemotional, and that's why I asked her about that collection of darker, more reflective stuff. But it sounds like they're just like bits and pieces, you know? You've talked about that, where you have bits and pieces in your phone, in notes, and in little voice messages you have for yourself. So I think that was the extent
3: of it. I have a ton of those. I do not have any exclamation marks, though, just so you know. Tom, this is a great series of questions, and it reveals a lot about her public persona.
1: Are you as confident in real life as you are kind of in the public and in your songs?
0: I mean, I'm generally, you know, a very positive and proactive kind of person. Definitely just the real side of my personality. So, you know, what you see is what you get, or what you hear is what you get. I mean, you know, when I write a song, it's coming from me personally. It is reflecting my true personality. But like anyone, I mean, I'm not always just up and energetic and confident all the time. I mean, I have my moments, you know.
1: Right. Your life isn't filled with exclamation marks, even though your albums are.
0: That's right. I mean, I'm expressing that side of my personality in my music, of course, when I'm, you know, when I'm doing these albums. And a lot of the reason why I stick to that direction for my albums is because I know I'm later going to be on tour with these songs, and I want to have 2 hours of fun, not 2 hours of melancholy, you know, introverted. Yeah, exactly. So that's part of the reason too. I mean, I guess I do think about it ahead of time and go, okay, you know, how will I feel when I have to do this song 1,000 times live, or 10,000 times live? What will I feel? And I really do enjoy being on stage when I'm having fun. That's the most enjoyable. I like sharing a positive energy through my music, because the reaction from the people is so energizing and so stimulating. And my music makes them happy.
1: Yeah.
0: And that's the thrill I get out of it.
1: That's amazing. That must feel really great.
0: But it's not to say that that's the only side of my personality, but that's the side that I guess I get the most pleasure out of sharing with the public.
2: And Shania is not kidding there. Her live show from that time was honestly one of the most fun spectacles I had ever seen. And I took my 8-year-old son Dallas to see that show. His first major concert. Now, he's 27 now. We were just talking about this the other day. I said, do you remember the show? And he said, kind of. I remember the colors. Like, I remember it was big, and it was at the Scotiabank Arena, I think. And, yeah, it was. It was Scotiabank Arena, then called the Air Canada Centre. And it was his first major concert, other than seeing Barney the Dinosaur a few years earlier at Skydome.
3: Well, you can't really top Barney, let's face it, right?
2: That's true.
3: Here, Tom gets personal.
1: There are moments in all of our lives that are turning points. Sorry, I'm really changing the subject here, but I've only got a few minutes. What have been the biggest turning points in your life?
0: Well, my parents dying was a very big turning point in my life. Just, you know, you reassess your values. I mean, everything gets reassessed at that point. And meeting Mutt was another big one.
1: Mm-hmm.
0: I mean, I guess for anybody, meeting the person that they're going to be spend the rest of their life with is what you would consider a big turning point in your life. And then having my child. So it's, I think, three pretty normal things, probably the same things a lot of people would say would be turning points. I wouldn't consider anything in my career a turning point in my life.
1: Mm-hmm.
0: My career has evolved so gradually over the years. I started singing so, so young. You know, it's not, I think if, you know, you ask somebody who's been on a, some kind of talent search thing and overnight becomes a star, I think, you know, used to be a secretary, but now is like, you know, the most written about headline celebrity. I think that would be considered a turning point in someone's life.
1: Right, right.
0: But that didn't happen to me. I mean, this has been a very gradual building career. So most
1: sure.
0: of the turning points in my life have been personal.
2: 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And at this point, the radio station I was at, meaning Chum FM in Toronto, had interviewed Shania a bunch of times, but I had never personally met her, which is what I mentioned at the very beginning of the interview that I did with her. And it wasn't until 12 years later that I finally met Shania in the studio.
3: All right, well, let's fast forward those 12 years from 2003 to 2015. Shania's in the studio, and so is Tom. Here, Shania talks with Marilyn Dennis about parenting on the road and Las Vegas.
16: How's your son doing?
17: He's doing great.
16: How old is he now?
17: He's 13.
16: My gosh. Has he ever experienced being on the road with you?
17: Yeah, but he was a toddler.
16: Yeah, that's right.
17: So he was just
16: he
17: a toddler.
16: Know.
17: He was, you know, knee-high at
16: right.
17: that point, and so he doesn't really, he understands the whole vibe of it, but he was in bed by the time I was on stage.
16: Yeah,
17: so, you know,
16: yeah,
17: at that
16: that's
17: point,
16: right.
17: he
16: that's
17: was on the
16: be,
17: bus in his bunk.
16: That's going to be a great learning curve for him to see, you know, I know he saw you in Vegas, but this is going to be on the road. He's going to see something there too. What was the other thing that you learned when you were in Vegas? I mean, I know that you took advantage of the great weather there. I know you gardened there. I know you hiked there. You know, did you love your time there? Besides the stage thing, did you love living there?
17: I enjoyed it. I made the most of it. And, it's always sunny. And
16: true.
17: They treat you very well there. I had a beautiful apartment, a great kitchen. So, and I love to cook. So I did a lot of my own cooking.
16: Yeah.
17: And just made the most of the lifestyle. There's a lot of great restaurants there. The shopping's good. And like I said, it went by so fast that there almost wasn't enough time. And that surprised me as well, because I thought I would be very isolated there.
16: Mm-hmm.
17: But everything's walking distance, yep. So I was, you'd be surprised, you know, you just get a hit the street and this, it's so crowded, nobody ever notices anyway. And, you know, I'm good at blending in and...
16: Yeah. You're blending in Vegas? I highly doubt
17: that. I'm a good blender.
16: Yeah. Did you run into any other people that were having shows out there as well, like on the street? Did you get together with them?
17: Well, not on the street. But, I mean, you know, we'd go for meals and stuff like that. It's true. We would catch up after shows. But.
16: Oh, that's great.
2: And there you have the difference between a competent interviewer, meaning me, and a masterful one, meaning Marilyn Dennis. During my interview with Shania, she was great, very professional. But put her with Marilyn, and Shania just came alive. I don't know if you noticed that, just the difference in personality between her. And I mean, when I was talking to her, she was on the phone, but in person with Marilyn, holy smoke. And by the way, Marilyn did a very in-depth long form interview with Shania in about 2001 or 2002 that I am going to dig up, and I'm going to play some highlights for you sometime soon.
18: Don't sell yourself short here, my friend, because the difference between talking to somebody on the phone versus in studio, live, face-to-face is massive.
2: Well, I appreciate that, and I do accept that, and I understand what you're saying. It just the almost the looseness between the two of them, like their sisters kind of catching up, you know?
18: Marilyn's the master at that.
2: Yes, it does show how good Marilyn really is.
18: Absolutely. That's Shania Twain on Famous Lost Words.
2: Still to come, we go back to 1992 for an interview with Celine Dion. She was already living the dream by that time and yet had no idea what was just ahead of her. Celine, in her own words, up next on Famous Lost Words.
19: Now this update from the Canadian Press. Quebec Provincial Police say four people have died in a helicopter crash about 50 kilometers southeast of Montreal. Police say officers were called to the scene around 2:30 p.m. this afternoon, finding the crash of the aircraft on fire and later discovering the bodies of the four occupants who were declared dead at the scene. Foreign Affairs Minister Anita Anand is calling for a just peace in Ukraine and self-determination for the Palestinians and Israelis in Canada's address to the United Nations General Assembly. She also called for an end to hate-based violence, such as attacks last weekend against an Ontario synagogue. BC Conservatives leader Lauren Dorkson says the party will put top-notch candidates in all 93 ridings in the province for the upcoming election. The comments come a day after he met with Saskatchewan Premier Scott Moe and former BC Premier Christy Clark at the CFL game between the BC Lions and the Saskatchewan Roughriders in Vancouver. From the Canadian Press, I'm John Kennedy.
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2: 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Now let's talk to Celine Dion. 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
18: Tom, an epic career like Celine Dion's comes along rarely. But someone had to dream it up before it became a reality. The dreaming for Celine was not that many years before this interview. You got to realize that she was only 24 at the time, and she'd already achieved some stunning accomplishments as a singer. In this interview, she talks about being quiet about big ambitions, growing up in a huge musical family, and then meeting the man who would make all of those dreams possible.
2: So now we go to the interview, and it's from 1992.
18: Celine talks about dreams coming true, in particular, an Oscar dream for her.
11: I've been dreaming about singing all my life. Mm-hmm. When I was 2, 3, 5 years old, I started to dream about singing and be part of, like, to sing as much as possible in different languages, to sing live with a band and to travel, you know, just sing myself on stage. But now everything that's happening, it's like you hope those things will happen once in your life. Like, just for example, you hope maybe one day to have a gold record, maybe to be nominated, maybe to be part of the Oscar. You know, you just dream about it, but you don't talk too loud about it because people will say, no, it's okay, you know, think about it, but forget it. I mean, it's almost impossible. But I've been thinking a lot about it, dreaming a lot about it, but now it's happening. And it's very strange because when something happened to me, like, for example, the Oscars, because it's still in my mind very, very much.
12: Oh, absolutely,
11: because it was a wonderful
12: sure.
11: night. You know, there's a lot of people, like, watched that show. And you just, like, hope to be part of this once in your life. And I'm 24 years old, and it did happen. I just...
12: On your birthday.
11: I always realized those things after. Like, after this night, I went back at the hotel, and I started to realize that it really happened for real. And then watching it on television, I realized it more after.
2: Wow, hard to believe that this was more than 30 years ago. And the career peaks she is hitting in 1991, 92 are nothing compared to what's about to happen in the next decade.
18: She talks about growing up in a musical family and that huge first audition.
11: I started to sing. Actually, I started to sing. I was really little. 5 years old, I did my first show. Mm-hmm. My parents used to tour with members of my family. And my parents are musicians. All of my family are musicians or they're singers. And then I was following my family on tour, so I grew up in a music ambience. And then I was telling my mom, please, mom, I want to sing. Anyway, she said, oh, my God, not the 14th one wants to sing, because all the 13 before me, they're singers or musicians. She said, oh, my God, not another one. So, okay, she said, I want you to do it professionally. So me, I didn't really understand the difference between singing and singing professionally. So she wrote my first song. And one of my brother and me wrote the music at home. Mm-hmm. Little tape cassette, maker, you know, recording. We recorded that. Went to a very cheap studio and we did a demo. And a very bad demo, by the way. And anyway, we sent it to a manager, Rene Angelil. Uh-huh. And I met him. I was 12 years old. And he asked me to sing in front of him, like in a room without nobody. And just like this, a cappella, no music. And he said, just imagine that you're on stage right now and you are looking at the balconies. Anyway, he made me feel so good. Like, I was on stage with him. I was like, yeah. This is what I wanted so much. So I said, yeah, just something, though. I'm used to singing with a mic. So he said, oh, okay, I'm going to give you my pen. So just imagine that it's a mic. Okay. So I had to sing louder, but anyway, it's okay. So so I started to sing, and he started to cry. And my mom was with me, actually, you know, of course. And I was 12, and they talked together, and we've been working for 11 years now. 11 years.
0: Whoa. And the success hit right away? First album, boom?
11: Actually, I think I was lucky. It worked right away.
0: Uh-huh.
11: Yeah.
2: Okay, so to put that clip in context, Celine and Rene Angelil had been together for 4 years at this point, but secretly, they went public the following year, and they married 2 years later in 94, and they stayed together until his passing in 2016. And by the way, other than her health news, Celine has been the topic of great social media outrage lately after her fans were absolutely incensed that she was not included in the Rolling Stone list of greatest singers of all time. And the backlash was swift. Like, if you Google Rolling Stone best singers, Celine will come up, even though she's not on the list, because she's not on the list. But as Rolling Stone noted in the introduction to the list of the best singers ever, before you start complaining about this, keep in mind that this is the greatest singers list, not the greatest voices list. Talent is impressive. Genius is transcendent. So that's why someone with such an unusual voice like Bob Dylan was on the list, and why perhaps Celine wasn't. And by the way, if you're wondering, the top three singers on the Rolling Stone list are Aretha Franklin, Whitney Houston, and Sam Cooke.
18: Well, that feels to me like splitting hairs. This is the first time I've seen this quote.
2: Yeah.
18: Separating of the voices from the singers. But of course, you know, I mean, any publication that's printing a best of list is doing it through the filter of who they think their readers are.
2: Sure.
18: I think people use the sort of her technical prowess against her in some ways.
2: I think so. And I might be one of them.
18: I mean, is she capable of bringing the emotion to go with the technique? If the answer is yes, then that's all you got to know.
2: Right. Yeah. So, if you were making up that top 100 vocalist lists of all time, would you place Celine Dion in the top 100?
18: Well, like you, I don't listen to Celine when I'm at home. When I hear her, I'm still blown away by her extraordinary gifts.
2: Yeah.
18: And I realize that a lot of people are moved, like really, really touched by what she pours of herself into that song, you know, including her abilities as well as her emotional connection with a lyric. So I would include her for that reason.
2: Okay, good point. There you go, Celine Dion on Famous Lost Words. So far this week, we've had two massive Canadian superstars, and there are so many more in the archives. Catch my interviews with Miles Goodwin of April Wine, Gordon Lightfoot, Alanis Morissette, or Randy and Burton from The Guess Who, or Christopher's chats with Gowan or Alan Frew of Glass Tiger, and so many others. 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Up next, an artist who is widely known for just one hit, but his body of work is respected by songwriters everywhere.
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18: 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I'm Christopher Ward with Tom Jokic. 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
2: Such a great song, 1978, The Unique Werewolves of London by Warren Zevon.
18: Tom, Warren Zevon was an iconic artist who, for me, was kind of the Hunter S. Thompson of songwriters.
2: Oh.
18: Often underappreciated, he told dark tales with an absurdist sort of gonzo quality to them, like for example, Roland the Headless Thompson Gunner. I mean, where do you go once you've launched your career with Werewolves of London?
2: Yeah, for sure.
18: Zevon revealed that he was capable of writing timeless, beautiful songs with aching themes to them. Songs like Hasten Down the Wind, the title of a Linda Ronstadt album, and a song I love called Accidentally Like a Martyr. His life and career had wild ups and downs, but he always had a loyal group of friends and believers, people like Bruce Springsteen, Jackson Browne, Bob Dylan, and the members of REM. And he said David Letterman was the best friend his music ever had.
2: Wow.
18: These clips reveal the seriously thoughtful side of a phenomenally talented songwriter. Here, Zevon explains why he can't get too analytical about his own work while others do.
4: I don't think it's my place to evaluate why people like certain things about my work, because then I would have to go out. My natural reaction would be to continue writing along the lines of the things that people like. And I've never done that because I'm just getting used to the idea that people really do like some of my work. So, I don't know. I guess it's something like they haven't really heard before. It's something from far away, you know, from a different kind of life and a different kind of attitude and a different kind of way of saying things and looking at things. But I don't think it's real healthy for me to decide that a certain kind of way, a certain kind of song of mine is going to strike a certain chord with people, because then it would become maybe artificial.
11: You might be second guessing them or something like that.
4: Well, that sounds kind of jive when I hear myself saying it.
2: Yep, you don't want to sound jive there, Warren. But he does make the point that so many other writers share. You can't be premeditated about writing a hit song. It's so hard to do.
18: Well, yes, you're telling Noah about the flood here. I mean, because if you have any kind of success, as he did with Werewolves of London, the first thing people want you to do is, can you give us another Werewolves? It's like, well, the answer is no, I can't.
2: Yes,
18: you know?
2: That's right. Yes, you know exactly of what he speaks. With Black Velvet, can you give us another Black Velvet?
18: Well, I'm trying to remember if I tried or not, because it would have been a vain effort, but nevertheless. Speaking of writing hit songs, here is a great chronicle of just how whimsical the creative process can be, as Warren breaks down the writing of Werewolves of London.
4: I don't mind it. I mean, I would hate to be my epitaph, you know, just Warren Zevon, Au. But I enjoy it. But we weren't aware of creating a pop phenomenon. We were just having fun when we wrote it. It was an interaction of a lot of different people. You know, it originated, it was an idea of Phil Everly's, you know, one of the Everly brothers, who said, why don't you write a song for my next album? You know, write a dance song, like call it the Werewolves of London. And my friends all have this sort of sense of humor that you don't really argue with. You just say, okay, I'll buy that. And I was sitting with Leroy Marinell, and he started playing guitar figure, and then Waddy Wachtel, the guitarist, you know, walked in and said, what are you doing? And we said, we're doing the Werewolves of London. And he said, you mean, the Werewolves of London? We said, that's right. And 5 minutes later, 10 minutes later, we finished the whole song, just by throwing the lines back and forth. And it was just something between the three of us that started with a suggestion from Phil.
2: There it is again. Werewolves of London, Warren Zevon from 1978. Okay, Christopher, here's something I just found out. The rhythm section of that song came directly from Fleetwood Mac. It's Mick Fleetwood on drums and John McVie on bass on Werewolves of London. Didn't know.
18: I was unaware of that.
2: Thank you, Johnny.
18: Here, Warren talks about his time working with the Everly Brothers.
4: They hadn't worked with a piano player much in the 60s. And it was around 1970 that I met them, and they wanted to put together a new band. And I met them through mutual friends and became their sort of band leader and piano player for a while. That's where I met Waddy. And Waddy and I played with them. And it was the first time I'd really gone on the road for long periods of time and experienced that. And they were both very encouraging to me.
11: Were you around when they broke up?
4: Yeah.
11: How did that happen?
4: It happened, I think, essentially because they were working night after night, which, having been on the road for 7 or 8 weeks now, is really grueling. You know, it's really emotionally exhausting. Well, they did that for 15 years, and that's 16 years, and that's long enough. And it's long enough to expect of anybody. particularly a family, I guess.
2: Wow, that's a fascinating piece of music history. Warren Zevon talking about his time as the band leader of the Everly Brothers. I did not know that.
18: Yeah. Well, never mind trying to replicate your biggest hit. He also has the challenge of bad reviews to deal with.
2: Mm-hmm.
4: You run a gamut where when you're not selling any records at all, critics like to champion your cause. And when you sell a lot of records, they look for the next person who's not able, not making a living and not selling records, to be interested in. And I'm beginning to get a little backlash, maybe. Like, I suppose, maybe, I don't know if Bruce Springsteen has, but I don't think it's justified. It doesn't have anything to do with his work or him. I don't think it has any effect on him, but it's beginning to happen to me, I guess. But at the same time, I've already become acquainted with a couple of critics who are just real bright men who love rock and roll, you know, so they make good conversationalists and good friends. So I haven't been through any nervous breakdowns over bad reviews. I've earned a couple.
2: Oh, great stuff. Warren Zevon saying, you know what, sometimes I deserve those bad reviews. Very good.
18: Here he deals with some very serious subject matter, including the topic of death. In the interview, it feels pretty weighty, but in the songs, satire relieves the darkness.
4: Something I admire about myself is that I don't think I understand too many things very well. But I do understand the fact that there are issues that have to be dealt with head on, like death and like violence and like guns in society and like all that stuff. And you can't just walk away from it and write about, whatever. I can't think of a contrary example, and it'd just be contrary for me to think of an example. But mm-hmm. I've said before that I'd rather see a Clint Eastwood movie than a Close Encounters kind of movie, because it's, you know, I don't think the Martians are going to come and save us. I think that we're going to have to figure out what violence and death and law and wrong law and all those things mean in our lives. We're going to have to figure those things out before, even if there were the Martians to come land, they were going to land and take us away, smile, and all that nonsense. They wouldn't even consider doing it until we'd figured out where we were at, you know, as a society. And I don't know if I'm helping or hindering the progress, but I know that I'm trying to be involved personally with the issues that I think have to be faced. And my way of dealing with them essentially is to try to hang on to my sense of humor, because I think if a human being loses their sense of humor, they are dead in every way. You know, they may still be breathing, but they're really dead.
2: Oh, and if anyone faced those topics in their music, it was Warren Zevon. When he was diagnosed with cancer in 2002, he was worried that the prescribed treatment would incapacitate his ability. So he went into the studio instead and wrote his final album. That is quite a decision. And then David Letterman had him on his show as his only guest for the entire hour, where Warren played a bunch of songs and talked to David about his mortality.
18: Yeah. And when Letterman asked Zevon about what he'd learned in the face of everything, Warren famously said, "Enjoy every sandwich."
2: That's great. That's both funny and profound.
18: Yeah.
2: There you go. Warren Zevon on Famous Lost Words.
18: That's your wrap for this week. Famous Lost Words is created and produced by my co-host, Tom Jokic. Executive producer is Sarah Cummings. I'm Christopher Ward. Tell your friends about Famous Lost Words so we can keep making some more shows. And don't forget to check out past episodes on Apple Podcasts, Spotify, and the iHeartRadio app.
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10: From the National Newsroom of the Canadian Press, I'm John Kennedy. Foreign Affairs Minister Anita Anand has put Canadian autonomy at the forefront of the country's address to the United Nations General Assembly. She says that means diversifying trade and working with multilateral organizations that can obtain the power of what she says are greater powers.
20: We are facing serious challenges in the global order, but at their core, Canadians and billions of others around the world want to live peaceful, prosperous, and predictable lives. That is why, in the face of this rupture, Canada's goal is to achieve greater strategic autonomy.
10: Anand says Canada supports the International Criminal Court, even as Washington takes on a quest to try and dismantle the institution, all while critics argue Canada is not calling out American coercion. Quebec provincial police say four people have died in a helicopter crash east of Montreal.
24: Police say officers were called to the scene about 50 kilometers southeast of Montreal at around 2:30 p.m. on Saturday. They found the crashed aircraft on fire and later discovered the bodies of the four occupants who were declared dead at the scene. Police say the helicopter seems to have been a private aircraft, and the Transportation Safety Board of Canada has sent investigators to the scene. Police have not yet identified the victims nor the cause of the crash. Naira Ahmed, The Canadian Press.
10: BC Conservative leader Lauren Dorkson says his party is moving past a turbulent start to the election campaign and is prepared to take its message across the province. Dorkson became the interim leader only hours before the snap election was called, following Carolyn Findlay's resignation and a revolt within the Conservative caucus. He says the party has spent the first days rebuilding its team, with candidates being recruited for all 93 ridings and an election platform and tour still to come. More people will soon be inducted into the Canadian Songwriters Hall of Fame in Toronto tonight. Executive Director of the Canadian Songwriters Hall of Fame, Nick Fendor, says tonight is all about celebrating those behind the song.
25: It's a huge honor that Tragically Hip, Feist, Mike Reno and Paul Dean of Loverboy, Luck was in, 25 years and plus of careers. We're just so honored to get all their friends, artists from Canada, but also around the world to come together and celebrate, the essence of it all.
10: The ceremony is hosted by broadcaster George Strombolopoulos and singer Mary Mai and will be available to watch on Prime Video in Canada. Pope Leo continued his historic visit to France today in an open-air mass in Paris. The Vatican says about 700,000 people gathered along the Champs Élysées for the mass. Leo's message asked those not to keep their faith to themselves, but to instead let it overflow. This is the Canadian Press. In sports, the Canadian men's soccer team kicked off a new four-year cycle with a 1-0 victory over Chile in international friendlies at BMO Field. It was the first game for the host side since falling to Morocco in the round of 16 in the FIFA World Cup. Jonathan David scored the lone goal and Dane St. Clair earned a clean sheet. Danny Jensen homered and drove in two runs as the Texas Rangers pushed the AL West race to the final day of the regular season with a rain-delayed 6-2 victory over the Minnesota Twins. Texas moved a half game ahead of Houston atop the division standings, with the Astros scheduled to play tonight at the Athletics. Tampa Bay Rays starter Griffin Jacks took a line drive from Philadelphia's Trey Turner off his lower back and left the game after three innings. Jacks grabbed at his lower back, then hunched over in pain before walking off the mound. From the Canadian Press, I'm John Kennedy.
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30: You've learned on the show that Julius Caesar was the first person to put his face on a coin.
31: Must have hurt.
30: I guess so. But what was the first civilization to have paper money?
31: Oh, how many t-shirts are in the world? Everyone's got one. Hi, I'm Nick.
30: And I'm Roy. 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
31: Plus, we'll answer your question in the mailbag. And this week, a listener wants to know, what's with the brass handles? What's with the brass doorknobs? And in the news, boy, they're really sharp in this town. So

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1: Welcome to the show. Yes, here we are once again. Just when you thought you can get rid of us, ain't going to happen. Around the world, yes.
2: It's because of these listeners
1: yes.
2: that we are all over the world. We're on iHeartRadio in the U.S. and Canada.
1: Yes.
2: We want to thank everybody. My God, thank you so much. This small show turned into something like this.
1: Yeah, so I'm going to start thanking them one by one. Okay, so Maria, thank you. No, not enough time for that? Okay, all right. Let's get to the show. In 1853, and you know what? I remember I woke up one morning. I said, this is going to be great. See, I beat you to the punch. There you go. 1853. It was a great year. You want to know what happened?
2: Yeah. It was 1853. Nick was celebrating his third or fourth birthday, right?
1: Yes. Here's what happened in 1853. Levi Strauss, you know the name, sold his first pair of jeans because there was a really Levi was his name. It's not just the brand name that it's his name. He sold his first pair of jeans made from sturdy canvas, originally intended for Conestoga wagon covers. For $6 worth of gold dust.
2: Oh, they sold it for gold dust.
1: That's right. They were initially sold as waist-high overalls to miners during the California gold rush. Later, Levi Strauss & Company partnered with Jacob Davis to add copper rivets to reinforce the stress points, leading to the development of the first manufactured blue jeans. Now, here's a bonus fact before you go. The word jeans... Right? Because everyone has blue jeans. Jeans comes from the Genoan sailors. They were known as jeans who wore cotton trousers.
2: So we have the material and the way the name got placed on them.
1: Listen, laugh, and learn.
2: You know, workout and sports attire, like workout clothing and sports attire, are like a super major business within the fashion industry.
1: Right.
2: But the Greeks named that attire.
1: Oh, okay.
2: They named it because you would work out with that material. They called it the gymnos, which is where the gymnasium gets its name. But the clothing was called gymnos. Now, it means – now, get ready because the Greeks are very literal.
1: Yes.
2: It means gymnos because they worked out naked.
1: No.
2: They had no clothing on.
1: No. Really?
2: And gymnos means naked. So if you went to the gymnasium, you worked out gymnos.
1: So I thought you were going to say leotard. So because you said that, so I started to look it up because I thought, all right, it's leotard, but it's not. It was gymnos. Okay. So the leotard, by the way, is named after a person, 19th century French acrobat, Jules Leotard.
2: Ah.
1: There you go.
2: See that?
1: There you go.
2: No, gymnos means naked.
1: Yeah. So before they named the leotard after Jules Leotard, he went naked as well, and it all comes back to the circle of gymnos.
2: Yeah, see? That'll get you on a tightrope.
1: Oh,
2: you
1: know? I wouldn't want to have...
2: Oh, you never want to fall but on a tightrope there.
1: No. The rope burns will sting. All right.
2: Talk about breast ballroom.
1: Yes. You have that on the tip of your tongue, but leave it there. T-shirts. Here's my teaser. With how many t-shirts sold each year? What do you think? How many billions? I'll give you a hint. How many billions?
2: God. It's got to be, I think it's the number one sold fashion. Didn't we say that on the show? It's the number one piece of clothing.
1: 2 billion t-shirts are sold every year.
2: Oh, my God.
1: Reaching $330 billion just in 1 year.
2: Wow.
1: And the T-shirt, very much like us, will grow. Experts estimate.
2: Well, yours does, Nick. Yeah. Yours has to, or it'll blow up.
1: Because, you know, we talked about how many T-shirts. We didn't talk about what
2: yours,
1: the size is.
2: Nick doesn't call them T-shirts. He calls it sausage skins.
1: No. I thought you were going to say they call them tent sizes.
2: Fumus.
1: Wow. Don't you know what that moo-moo is? It's a stuttering cow. Anyway, as the
2: The moo-moo is your first date in high school, but go ahead. That's another story.
1: A stuttering cow moo-moo. As the T-shirt industry grows, experts estimate the market will increase by a little over 3% between 2023 and 2027. Yep.
2: So, speaking of the T-shirt and things like that, and you said leotards and things like that, although leather. silk, linen, and cashmere

0: polyester blend. Again, going towards that sport stretch type thing. So the most popular right now was cotton. Now it's a cotton polyester blend.
1: Makes it stronger, I guess. Maybe that's the reason.
0: It gives it flexibility, Nick. Yeah. You know, when you do squats, you better have that, you know?
1: Yeah.
0: Otherwise, you turn pants into leggings.
1: You know, in my case, squats are only one way.
0: Down,
1: there's no return.
0: Once Nick goes down, he ain't back up again.
1: It's half a squat, a lunge. The world's oldest woven piece of clothing is the Tarkhan dress, named for the Tarkhan Cemetery south of Cairo in Egypt, where it was excavated in 1913. It's over 5,000 years old, this linen garment, that was confirmed as the world's oldest piece of woven clothing. 5,000 years.
0: I'm sure they wove clothing before that. But, you know, before that, they literally took strands of, like, hemp and things like that and then put more strands with it and then put it in a thing and twisted it to make – that's crazy when you think about the work. It's nuts.
1: Yep.
0: And think about this one. This is a great one. It wasn't until – think up until the year 200 after Jesus.
1: All right.
0: So there's loads of people walking the earth.
1: Yes.
0: Okay. People wore shoes and sandals, right?
1: Yeah.
0: But guess what?
1: What?
0: It wasn't until 200 after Christ that they made a right and a left sandal.
1: Oh.
0: Before that, it was one sandal that they made two of, one for each foot. But they were not right or left. They were just, I guess, oval pieces of leather with a, I don't know.
1: Yeah. Wow. You know,
0: I guess they had a single thing in the middle where you put your toes, I guess. I don't know.
1: Yeah. Well, they wore those kinds of shoes. It's really interesting you mentioned that because my next fact is talking about the ruby slippers used in The Wizard of Oz. And and I found out, so I'll give you the fact, but as part of the research that I did here, because we do actually do research here on Total Uses Information with Nick and Roy, but, you know, we're not going to give you, you know, a complete summary of every fact. But part of the fact about the ruby slippers is they had made several pairs of them for the movie, naturally, right? Because you want to, you know, just not going to make one pair. So they made several pairs of shoes. So eventually some of the shoes were mismatched. And so a pair of those shoes are in the Smithsonian Museum in Washington, D.C., as a matter of fact. But, yeah, so it's interesting.
0: With Nick's birth certificate.
1: Yeah, exactly. And you know what? I had three of those. Harry Winston designed a $3 million pair of ruby slippers as a tribute to the 50th anniversary of The Wizard of Oz. Because the original ruby slippers from the movie were made with, not rubies, but sequins.
0: Mm-hmm.
1: And although in the book, I think they were gray, they made them red because of the contrast to Valley of the Yellow Brick Road.
0: Exactly. And color was, I think it was one of the first, right? Well, major first motion pictures in color. So, of course, the brighter the color, the better. Wow.
1: Yeah, amazing.
0: Here's one. This is an alert. This alert. Is a serious news alert.
1: Uh-oh.
0: Hairstyles.
1: Yes. Oh, I'm out.
0: Just I didn't say head styles, Nick. I said hairstyles. Just a few hundred years ago in the 1700s and 1800s when Nick was born.
1: Right.
0: If a woman wore short hair,
1: yeah,
0: she was one of two things. Either unfaithful to her husband.
1: Oh.
0: Or on the prowl.
1: Oh.
0: Which is great. You went to a club and you were like, ah, long hair, short hair, bingo.
1: So either way, she's going to have a really nice evening, right? Whether she's
0: exactly
1: married or not.
0: Exactly.
1: Anyway, thanks for joining us here on Total Uses Information with Nick and Ray.
0: Comb over.
1: Comb over.
0: Oh, my God.
1: Total Uses Information with Nick and Roy is what you're listening to, just in case you were wondering. Hey, go to nickandroy.com. 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And now, for amazing reasons, anniversary messages are really, really popular. So go to the Nick and Roy store for birthday or anniversary messages.
0: So we launched the birthday message is such a major success. Nick and I are inundated with doing birthday messages.
1: Yeah.
0: But then we decided to launch the anniversary message because of one of our listeners who asked us to do one. And it was such a major success that

0: 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Now, birth anniversaries are like top of the list now. I mean, we just got them coming in like crazy. They're fun. They're great. They're something that you guys will keep. Definitely, without a doubt, either your wife or the husband can buy it. It is so cool. 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It's a mini show.
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2: Totally useless information with Nick and Roy continues. Listen, laugh, and learn. and savory facts of totally useless information with Nick and Roy. Come and get it!
0: I think that's the first jingle that the voice lady did.
1: Yeah.
0: And when she screamed, come and get it, she scared us so much that when she asked to do another, we just said, yeah, okay.
1: No, yeah, yeah, absolutely. Yeah, yeah. Sure. No problem.
0: She said, can I do another?
1: Well, she gets really excited and really demanding when...
0: I've heard that.
1: And she says hello.
0: She's in Canada.
1: Oh, my goodness gracious. Okay, sis, here's what I'm going to do for food. I'm going to give you and the audience a list of ingredients, and let's see if you can guess what the food item is. Okay?
0: Can I yell it out at any time?
1: Yes. Here's the first, okay? Enriched flour. Anything? No?
0: Okay. Go ahead.
1: Corn syrup or high fructose corn syrup, dextrose and sugar, soybean and palm oil, dried fruits, leavening agents.
0: Fruitcake.
1: Salt, gelatin, citric acid, modified wheat starch, because, you know, why have the original? Color additives, red number 40, yellow number 6, blue number 1, and turmeric extract. Soy, lecithin, sure, or morphine. Xanthan gum or in caramel color. This sweet pastry shell filled with fruity goo and topped with colorful frosting and sprinkles is?
0: Oh, it's one of them little pies.
1: Pop-Tarts.
0: Holy mackerel.
1: Yeah. No, not mackerel. No, there's no mackerel in it. But it's
0: so they put dried fruit?
1: Yeah, dried fruit, strawberries,
0: pears.
1: Well,
0: they had
1: apples.
0: To make the fruit filling separately. That's not fair, Nick. You mix the filling with the ingredients.
1: But it's part of the ingredients. It's listed on the box.
0: No, but you have to explain, Mom. Oh. Okay. Nick's a cheater. So why do
1: That's why my hair is short. That's why.
0: What hair? Nick's hair is so short, he cheats every second.
1: Mine grows internally.
0: Yeah, well, there you go. You got a lot of space up there, Nick.
1: Hey, if you want to advertise on my forehead, nickandroy.com.
0: A lot of space for growth inside Nick's head. Teachers' pets, right? They bring an apple to the teacher?
1: Yes.
0: Why?
1: They're vegetarians. They want to make their
0: they're
1: own.
0: They're fruitarians.
1: They want to nothing's wrong with that. No, maybe it's because they want to make their own Pop-Tart apples. No.
0: Apple strudel.
1: Strudel.
0: No, it's like, okay. But anyway, why did that become the thing to bring? I mean, the first day of school, all the kids bring the teacher an apple. It's like a custom.
1: Yeah.
0: Why? And again, an homage to customs.
1: Yes.
0: But guess what? Teachers, even today, but back then, got paid very little money to teach.
1: Yeah.
0: In fact, a lot of times they were just moms back in the days watching all the kids, the ones that weren't working.
1: Yeah.
0: So teachers, being that they had such sucky salaries, they would bring them food. And it becomes apples because apples was such a cheap crop. Everybody could afford apples. So the kids would bring apples.
1: Way to go. That's very good. Excellent.
0: Crazy, right?
1: It is. All right, here we go. Food ingredient number two. Item number two. Corn flour blend, sugar, wheat flour, whole grain oat flour, modified food starch, vegetable oil, oat fiber, salt, soluble corn fiber. Natural flavor, artificial colors, red 40, yellow 5, blue 1, yellow 6, BHT, the preservatives. So despite the name, there's no actual fruit in this food product.
0: Fruit Loops.
1: There you go. There you have it.
0: So the clue helped.
1: So here's the thing. And we did this on, I think, second season of Totally Useless Information with Nick and Roy.
0: I know what you're going to say.
1: So tell the audience, Roy, about all the different colors. There's got to be different flavors for each color, right?
0: No, they all taste exactly the same. We just mentally think they taste different because of the color.
1: Wow.
0: It's a mind thing. It's a mind game.
1: Wow. See, there you go.
0: Yep. Nick's mind was blown the other morning when he blew his nose. Okay, we spoke about carnauba wax being what makes Skittles, the candy Skittles, shine. Now, carnauba wax is what we put on our cars. And it's what they spray on Skittles. You know, they come out of the package and they're so nice and shiny. Yeah. You're eating carnauba wax.
1: No.
0: Yes, but I got one even worse.
1: Yeah.
0: And of course, this is being done in some countries.
1: All right.
0: We'll just say some countries, China.
1: Right.
0: Okay.
1: Allegedly.
0: Allegedly.
1: Yeah.
0: Jelly beans, they're also shiny.
1: Yeah.
0: Most of the time, they're sprayed with shellac.
1: Really?
0: It's the same stuff you put on your fingernails. It's nail polish.
1: Wow.
0: Clear nail polish.
1: Is that why when you bite into a jelly bean, it has that sort of snappiness to it?
0: Oh, of course it has a snap. You're going bursting through the, it's like biting your nails.
1: Wow. All right. Food ingredient number three. This is what I call cozy comfort food in a crust.
0: Mm-hmm.
1: So boneless chicken, usually breasts or thighs. Roy's favorite.
0: Ooh.
1: Roy's favorite in high school.
0: Take it any way you want.
1: Exactly. Vegetables, carrots, peas, celery, and onions.
0: Yes.
1: Butter and all-purpose flour.
0: Mm-hmm.
1: Chicken broth and milk. Seasoning, salt, pepper, celery, seed, or thyme. And pie crust, one for the bottom, one for the top.
0: Yeah. Yeah, this is like a handheld pie. What do they call them?
1: So I'll give you a hint. Fowl doobie crust. Chicken pot pie.
0: Oh, chicken pot pie. Okay. Right. I thought it was more the handheld, like the Spanish. What do they call those?
1: Oh, empanadas?
0: Empanadas, thank you. I couldn't remember that. Yeah, empanadas. I love empanadas.
1: Yeah, this is chicken.
0: That would be the same thing, I mean, technically.
1: Right. But chicken pot pie.
0: It is a pie crust.
1: Fowl doobie, see, pot crust.
0: Yeah. Ah, fowl doobie, yeah. Pot pie. Right. Nick can say that because it's legal up there.
1: Exactly.
0: You know?
1: We love it.
0: Nick's doing it right now.
1: Allegedly.
0: Allegedly, while he's driving. Next time you get thirsty.
1: Yes.
0: Watermelon.
1: Well, of course.
0: Watermelon.
1: It's in the name, right?
0: It's in the name,
1: yeah.
0: Right?
1: Yeah. That's your fact? That's it? That's all?
0: No. It doesn't get that easy.
1: Okay.
0: But did you know that next time you get thirsty, just grab a cucumber.
1: Why?
0: 96% water.
1: That makes sense.
0: Cucumbers are 96% water. So next time you go to like a spa and they've got cucumber pieces in water, only 3% or 4% is actually cucumber. The rest is water.
1: Okay, food ingredient number four. All right, here we go. The food item got its name because of how it's made. All right, this is the clue. Sugar, milk, chocolate, cocoa butter, milk fat, natural flavor.
0: Chocolate pudding.
1: No. Hershey's Kisses.
0: Oh, now, milk chocolate.
1: That's right. Now, there are two theories as to why they were called Kisses. So there's the machine theory, because the originally chocolate depositing machine dropped dollops of the chocolate onto the conveyor belt, and it made a puckering kissing sound. And people thought it looked like the machine was giving the belt a little smooch.
0: Yeah.
1: But then there's the candy slang theory, because in the early 1900s, the word kiss was already used in the candy world to describe small bite-sized treats. Mm. Milton Hershey's chocolate, likely saw the marketing potential and trademarked the name Kiss in 1921.
0: Oh, Kisses.
1: Right. Hershey Kisses.
0: Wow. So he trademarked it for the candy. That's brilliant. Right. Brilliant.
1: It is.
0: No, when you got that type of money, you can do whatever the hell you want.
1: Exactly.
0: There you go.
3: Nick and Roy will continue with totally useless information.
4: Now this update from the Canadian Press. Foreign Affairs Minister Anita Anand has put Canadian autonomy at the forefront of the country's address to the United Nations General Assembly today. She says that means diversifying trade and working with multilateral organizations that can contain the power of what she calls great powers, ultimately aiming for greater strategic autonomy. Quebec Provincial Police say four people have died in a helicopter crash some 50 kilometers southeast of Montreal. Police say they were called to the scene around 2:30 p.m. this afternoon with a crashed aircraft engulfed in flames, later discovering bodies of four occupants who were declared dead at the scene. More people will soon be inducted into the Canadian Songwriters Hall of Fame in Toronto tonight. Alt-rock legends The Tragically Hip are among the musical acts set to be inducted, with Our Lady Peace and City in Color among other artists. They'll be performing songs by The Hip, while actor and filmmaker Jay Baruchel will be the one to induct the band. From the Canadian Press, I'm John Kennedy.
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0: Why is Jell-O not vegetarian?
1: Why?
0: Well, because gelatin is the byproduct of boiling bones.
1: What?
0: Normally beef and pork bones, sometimes chicken, but the bones are boiled and the marrow seeps out of the bone, which is a very fat-like gelatized substance.
1: Yeah.
0: That marrow is then skimmed off the top and becomes Jell-O.
1: So how do they make it flavored? Like, I guess they add food flavorings to it, talking about ingredients, but...
0: It wasn't part of my fact here, Nick, but I would assume they add loads of gobs of corn syrup.
1: Yes. What do I call it? Fructose.
0: And artificial flavoring.
1: Right. And maybe red number 40, yellow number 5, blue number 1.
0: Of course. All the bad colors.
1: What happened to yellow number 4? Why number 5? Was 5 the better shade of yellow? Who knows?
0: Well, you know.
1: I do.
0: 2 and 3 and 4. They were just test runs.
1: They were. Thank you for listening to Totally Useless Information with Nick and Roy.
11: Wall Street, Bay Street, NASDAQ, Hang Seng, loonies, toonies, dollars, and yens. This is On the Money with Nick and Roy.
0: Let's get right to the tease, shall we?
1: Please.
0: So the first face on a coin we know was Julius Caesar. He put his face on Roman coins so that everyone would know who was in charge, right? It was brilliant. But who had the first paper money? Mm. Well, the first civilization to have paper money was the Chinese.
1: Oh, okay.
0: The Chinese probably invented rice paper and made the first paper money on rice paper. They were also one of the first to start documenting everything on paper, okay? But who actually had the first coin? Because we talked about Julius Caesar putting his face on a coin.
1: Right.
0: But that's well after Christ. The first coin that we know of was from a place called Lydia, L-Y-D-I-A, in Turkey. And it was 600 before Christ.
1: Wow.
0: They were found, the first coins. Lydia, Turkey.
1: Wonder if people are asking for change, right?
0: Yeah, well, you know, I mean, you got to dig some more up or, you know. It's tough when you go there and go to Kentucky Fried Chicken, you get turkey.
1: Or a turkey pot pie.
0: Turkey pot pie. It's big there.
1: It is. Oh, yeah. Are you kidding? Just flying off the shelves. In 2008, turkeys don't fly, do they?
0: See, now you have to really think about that one.
1: I know, exactly. In 2008.
0: You know, it's even funnier. Most turkeys don't fly. But anyway.
1: What's the expression? It's difficult to soar with eagles when you fly like turkeys or something? In 2008, Iceland's banking system collapsed. It collapsed so hard, there was a nickname for it, the financial Ragnarok.
0: What? This is where?
1: In Iceland, in 2008, the phrase financial Ragnarok refers to a potential catastrophic collapse of the financial system, often used in the context of economic crises. It draws a parallel with the Norse myth of Ragnarok, which describes the end of the world and its subsequent rebirth.
0: Wow. That's so right. I guess you could say their monetary system was frozen. Iceland.
1: Frozen currency. Yeah,
0: Ragnarok. The old Ragnarok. The largest amount of money ever won in the lottery.
1: Oh.
0: Right? Isn't this cool?
1: Is it like one of those Super Balls or something you guys have down in the United States?
0: Oh, my God. Okay, it was Powerball, Nick.
1: Powerball. There you go.
0: Not Super Bowl. Powerball. Right.
1: Okay.
0: And it was 2016, so it was a bunch of years ago. It was 10 years ago.
1: Okay.
0: The Powerball jackpot, get ready, $1.586 billion with a B.
1: Wow.
0: $1.586. So pretty much, even after taxes, this guy became almost an overnight billionaire.
1: Oh, my gosh. Wow, imagine.
0: What a win, right?
1: You know, we have a lot
0: of... would be funny if I won that, Nick,
1: yeah,
0: and then you came on to do the show with me the next week. I'd be like, who are you?
1: No, it would be totally useless information with Nick. And somewhere in the
0: totally Caribbean... Totally useless information with Nick, Nick. And...
1: totally useless information with Nick and Barbados Roy, or Aruba Roy.
0: Iceland Roy.
1: Iceland Roy, yeah.
0: I just bought Iceland.
1: Yeah. It's not for sale. Hey, blue chip companies. You've heard of blue chip companies, right?
0: Yes.
1: And blue chip stocks. The term blue chip comes from the game of poker.
0: Oh, hardly cool. Know. See, this is a good one.
1: Where blue chips are the highest value pieces. A company must be well known, well established, and well capitalized to be a, quote, blue chip. And in the stock market, of course, blue chip refers to the stocks of large, financially stable, and well-established companies known for their consistent performance and ability to generate returns.
0: That is cool.
1: Yeah.
0: See, I like that.
1: There you go. Listen, laugh, and learn.
0: Yeah. We got some really good ones here.
1: Oh, yeah.
0: The largest investment management company in the world.
1: Okay.
0: When you think about that, what comes to mind? I mean, you're Canadian, largest investment company.
1: It's like Saks or something, or J.P. Morgan.
0: Well, Goldman Sachs, right? Yeah, Merrill Lynch, yeah. Citibank, Chase.
1: Right, okay.
0: And you guys have, what's your big bank?
1: Well, TD, well, Royal Bank, the
0: Royal
1: Bank.
0: Oh, no, you have TDI,
1: bank,
0: right?
1: Yep. TD Bank.
0: TD's a big bank.
1: Yeah.
0: Toronto Dominion.
1: Yeah.
0: That's a big bank.
1: Yeah.
0: But guess what? They're not even close. You can pretty much put them all together.
1: Yeah.
0: The number one investment management company in the world, run by a guy named Larry Fink, and he is a Fink.
1: Okay.
0: BlackRock.
1: Oh. I've heard
0: BlackRock is the number one investment management firm in the world, and it's risen very, very quickly.
1: Hmm.
0: Very, very scary.
1: Scary. Hmm.
0: Everyone should look up BlackRock.
1: Yeah. Now, this is going to sound familiar for some, because some people actually take their money and they hide them under their mattress for some reason. In Japan,
0: don't they sleep on the floor?
1: Yeah, they do. Yeah, exactly. In Japan, some people store cash in futons. Now, it's not a common or widespread practice, but it's true that some individuals in Japan may store their cash in their futons. The practice often referred to as tansu yokin.
0: Oh, the old tansu yokin.
1: Cash,
0: which means I put it in my mattress.
1: No, you put it in your pants. Cash in the wardrobe.
0: Oh.
1: Basically, is a way for people to keep their money at home, sometimes due to distrust of financial institutions, unless it's BlackRock, or a preference for physical cash. Hence the term futon economy.
0: You know, you want to hear something cool?
1: Yeah.
0: You know that I had a Class B RV van.
1: Yes.
0: And Class B RVs are basically the size of a van, and they have bathrooms and place to sleep and a little kitchen area.
1: Yeah.
0: But it's like 100 square feet, so it's very, very tight for storage.
1: Yeah.
0: And a lot of people would put their clothes in pillowcases.
1: Oh.
0: And use them as pillows. So they would stuff the pillowcases with clothing, like cotton t-shirts and things like that, which are very comfortable, and use them as either secondary pillows or pillows, and thus also creating space. I just wanted to throw that in there because I thought it was cool. But yes, stuffing your futon. Do people still put money in mattresses?
1: I guess they do. I don't know why.
0: Do you, Nick? No.
1: I don't own a futon.
0: Everybody, Nick lives. No. Good. You know, in Japan, Nick, yeah. their apartments are so small.
1: They are. Don't stand
0: no,
1: up.
0: But their apartments are small. They live in like 250 square feet.
1: And
0: you know?
1: Some of them, I mean, isn't it like they're condos or they're these structures that look like condos but almost look like lockers that you'd see?
0: No, they're
1: like
0: 250 square feet. They have like beds that flop out of the walls and, you know, like futons, like Murphy beds setups. And they eat and sleep and do everything in, you know, this small toilet area and there's what they call wet baths where you shower with the toilet. Yeah.
1: Oh, not the toilet water. Okay, I was bored there for a
0: second. No. You don't touch that, Nick. Drink that.
1: Oh, I see. Exactly.
2: Nick and Roy will continue with totally useless information.
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0: Lloyd from Stratford, Ontario. Now, Stratford is a city just outside of Toronto, by like an hour and a half or so. Justin Bieber is from Stratford, great singer. He was discovered on the steps of City Hall, just singing with his guitar, and someone discovered him, and the rest is history. But Lloyd says, "Dear Nick and Roy, we love listening to your show. We consume your program and your podcast, and on the radio." Okay, I'm glad we're being consumed. Here's my question. I live in an older home and noticed that most of my doorknobs on my doors are made of brass. Would you know why, by chance, why brass was used and not other metals? Thanks, and I really enjoy your show.
1: Okay. That's a good one.
0: So thank you, Lloyd. It is not because the brass is cheap. So, Lloyd and others listening, the fact is that brass is more resistant to bacteria. And as doorknobs are used by so many people, brass helps it keep, brass helps it stay germ-free. So if you don't have a brass doorknob, you should consider having one.
1: I've got Howard from, it's either Afton or Afton. It's A-F-T-O-N, Oklahoma. Okay. So Howard from Afton says, "I love your show and I only listen to podcasts."
0: Oh, okay.
1: "And yours has become my number one."
0: Yay.
1: "You both have wit, and I've learned an enormous amount from listening to your show."
0: Yeah. On the show today, we talked about fashion, we talked about food, we talked about money. It's time for the news.
2: And now, from around the corner and around the world, this is KUI News.
0: More than 1,000 people gathered in a scenic Minneapolis neighborhood for an annual tradition. It's been a great ritual. What's the event you're asking? What is the event you're asking?
1: What is the event, Nick? I'm asking.
0: It's the sharpening of a gigantic number two pencil.
1: Ooh.
0: The 20 foot tall, or 6 meters for those who speak Canadian, pencil.
1: 20 foot tall pencil.
0: Was sculpted out of a mammoth oak tree.
1: So what's the diameter of that? 20 foot tall, it's probably 6 foot round?
0: Something like that. Yeah, you can
1: put it. Yeah, it's a big pencil.
0: It is. You've heard that before. So this was sculpted out of a mammoth oak tree at the home of John and Amy Higgins. The beloved tree was damaged in a storm a few years ago when the fierce winds twisted the crown off. The neighbors mourned.
1: Yeah.
0: A couple.
1: Yeah, you got upset about that. You know.
0: Well, they did. The couple wept. But the Higginses, whatever, the Higgins, the people, the Higgins, saw.
1: Yeah, would it be the Higgins or the Higginses?
0: Higginses. So the couple, they figured, you know what? Never mind the loss, but maybe a chance to give the tree new life. See that? Circle of life.
1: Mm-hmm.
0: The
1: mm-hmm.
0: sharpening ceremony on their front lawn was evolved into a community spectacle and draws hundreds of people to the leafy neighborhood on the Lake of the Isles, complete with music and pageantry.
1: What do they use, like planes or something? Or
0: I don't know.
1: Sharpening?
0: We'll get into that.
1: Paper?
0: Some people dress as pencils or erasers, so you never see them.
1: They show I was going to say, I wish they would have erased themselves.
0: That's right. Wait, I could have sworn I saw Bill, but then he erased himself.
1: Nick went, just to be different, Nick went as a crayon.
0: Yes. The host commemorated a Minneapolis icon by the late music superstar Prince, right? Because he was from Minneapolis.
1: He's in Minnesota. Right. I can't go there because I drink big gulps. Right. Minnesota for me.
0: Yes. So they handed out purple pencils on what would have been his 67th birthday. Okay. So Rachel Hyman said she flew from Chicago for the event. Her friend told us. So some man is sharpening.
1: She really likes to sharpen a pencil, doesn't she?
0: Well, she says, quote, "Some man is sharpening his pencil on the lawn, and this is what happens. I'm going to be a part of it."
1: Sorry.
0: Yeah. Life is too short, she said. So that's why she flew in from Chicago. By the way, she was also dressed as a pencil.
1: She said, "Life is too short. That's why I like large pencils." So now let me ask you a question. This pencil is just colored to look like a pencil. I don't think it has just a large graphite center.
0: No, it doesn't. Right, exactly. So they've painted it so that it looks just like a number two pencil.
1: Ooh, if they burnt the front of it, they could create charcoal and actually write with it.
0: Exactly.
1: If they found like a Paul Bunyan type guy.
0: Yes.
1: Hey, big guy, come over here.
0: So what happened was he wouldn't have a big gulp. In the wake of the storm, the Higginses knew that they wanted to create a sculpture out of their tree. They envisioned a whimsical piece of pop art that people would recognize, but not a stereotypical chainsaw-carved Northwoods bear.
1: Yeah. So they basically, the Higginses, they said to themselves, let's just lay a log on our front lawn.
0: Right. So given the shape and circumference of the log, they came up with the idea, as you said, of an oversized pencil standing tall in their yard. So why a pencil? Amy Higgins said, everybody knows a pencil. You see it in school. You see it at people's work or drawings, everything. So it's just so accessible to everybody. I think she
1: said, it's so much easier than the skill it takes to actually make a bear out of
0: right.
1: a log.
0: Yes.
1: The Higginses.
0: Right.
1: Don't know what the hell it's
0: I know.
1: All they did was make a pyramid shape at right. the front of a tree. Paint it yellow. What the hell?
0: Whatever you want to bring, you know, it's up to you.
1: Is there a picture online of
0: there
1: this?
0: There is, actually. You know what we should do is maybe we should...
1: We're going to link this, right,
0: yeah,
1: to our website
0: yeah.
1: and possibly our newsletter.
0: Yeah, Nick and, yeah, maybe in our newsletter. That's, we'll put it in next
1: yeah,
0: month's newsletter.
1: Yeah, put it in the newsletter, yeah. Nick. People need to see this.
0: Yeah. Mm-hmm. So yeah. they enlisted a wood school. You're thinking, how did they do this? Well, they enlisted
1: There's
0: a,
1: more.
0: Well, well, they enlisted a wood sculptor to transform it into a replica.
1: Oh, so the Higginses is didn't even know how to do this.
0: Did you add an extra is in there?
1: Well, you know, there might have been four of them. I'm adding for the family.
0: People interpret this however they want. They, you know, they said because they should because you know, look,
1: because they're drunk.
0: John Higgins of the Higginses says that this celebration pulls the community together.
1: Wait, so this is a process?
0: It is. Well, every year they gather, right?
1: So, oh, so they didn't just get this done. This is yeah. like a thing.
0: It is. Every year they have this festival. So if you're dressed as a pencil, did it say where? It doesn't say where in Minnesota, but you can check it out. Yeah, but 1,000 yeah. people gather. In this
1: and every year, half the crowd doesn't show up because they were erasers.
0: They were here a minute ago. Hey, we were here a minute ago now.
1: Hey, look, there's half of one of them.
0: There's this little stub, his little kids.
1: Just like shoes.
0: Yeah.
1: I swear he was here a second ago.
0: He was. That's all the time we have for this episode of Totally Useless Information with Nick and Roy. Thank you very much. We will scour the internet far and wide to find out more totally useless information just for you.
1: We are so glad to spend this time with you. Hope you feel the same way.
0: We'll find out.
1: No, thank you for 90 countries now around the globe. And it's amazing to say that. Thanks for all the millions of people listening to this show. And please keep it up, man. Tell people. This way we blow into that top five.
0: Yeah, exactly. I'm Nick.
1: And I'm Roy.
0: Thanks for listening.
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10: 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From the National Newsroom of the Canadian Press, I'm John Kennedy. Four people are dead after a helicopter crashed southeast of Montreal. Quebec Provincial Police say the aircraft was already burning when officers reached the scene around 2:30 p.m. today. Four people were aboard and were found inside the helicopter, pronounced dead at the scene. The investigation is continuing, with the Transportation Safety Board of Canada now looking into the crash, and the identities of the victims have not been released. Foreign Affairs Minister Anita Anand has put Canadian autonomy at the forefront of the country's address to the United Nations General Assembly. Her speech echoes Prime Minister Mark Carney's quest for middle powers to work together by forging deeper ties, saying that means diversifying trade and working with multilateral organizations that can contain the power of what she calls great powers.
11: We are facing serious challenges in the global order, but at their core, Canadians and billions of others around the world want to live peaceful, prosperous, and predictable lives. That is why, in the face of this rupture, Canada's goal is to achieve greater strategic autonomy.
10: Annan says Canada supports the International Criminal Court, even as Washington undergoes a quest to try and dismantle the institution. A meeting between Russian and German foreign ministers at the United Nations has exposed sharp differences over the war in Ukraine and Europe's military role. Russia's Sergei Lavrov accused Germany of supporting Ukraine and pushing for a greater military presence in Europe, rejecting calls from Berlin to ease tensions. Lavrov also said Moscow would oppose German and Japanese bids for permanent seats on the UN Security Council, while dismissing German concerns about alleged Russian activity. BC Conservatives leader Lorne Dorkson says the party will put top-notch candidates in all 93 ridings of the province for the upcoming election. Dorkson's comments come a day after meeting with Saskatchewan Premier Scott Moe and former BC Premier Christy Clark at a CFL game. He admits to being frustrated when the new Democrat leader David Eby called the snap election, but adds that his team is ready.
12: We are responding to what, in my mind, has just been a cynical snap election. But the team is here. We're ready to rock. There is so many great people around me, and I do know that we will start now with tour and announcements, certainly platform announcements here in the coming days.
10: The October 24th BC election was called just days after the former BC Conservatives leader, Carrie Lynn Findlay, resigned and Dorkson was named interim leader. Tourists flocked to Rome's Colosseum as it reopened following a three-day closure after the death of a maintenance worker at the 2,000-year-old amphitheater. From the Canadian Press, I'm John Kennedy. In sports, the Canadian men's soccer team kicked off a new four-year cycle with a 1-0 victory over Chile in international friendlies at BMO Field. It was the first game for the host side since falling to Morocco in the round of 16 in the FIFA World Cup. Jonathan David scored the lone goal and Dane St. Clair earned a clean sheet. Danny Jensen homered and drove in two runs as the Texas Rangers pushed the AL West race to the final day of the regular season with a rain-delayed 6-2 victory over the Minnesota Twins. Texas moved a half game ahead of Houston atop the division standings, with the Astros scheduled to play tonight at the Athletics. Tampa Bay Rays starter Griffin Jacks took a line drive from Philadelphia's Trey Turner off his lower back and left the game after three innings. Jacks grabbed at his lower back, then hunched over in pain before walking off the mound. From the Canadian Press, I'm John Kennedy.
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15: Hello and welcome to The Social. We are delighted that you are joining us today, and we are also delighted from Canada's Drag Race universe, joining us Kendall Jenner, Gender and Aurora Matrix.
16: Okay, honey. I've been called worse in my life, yeah. Babe. Don't you worry.
17: We're off to a good start.
16: I don't know if they're going to be happier or not that it's Kendall Jenner or not.
18: You can't forget the D.
16: Yeah, yeah. Oh. Never, daytime sister.
17: Never forget the D, darling. Right, so let's dive into our first story. Depending on how you feel about love. This story is either going to annoy you or you're going to love it. All right. So Selena Gomez opened up to People magazine after a year of her marriage to Benny Blanco. She's like, they're still in the honeymoon phase, right? Mm. So how long does the honeymoon phase last?
15: Ooh, okay. I mean, if we're talking technically, it actually only lasts 6 months to a year.
17: Wait,
15: if we're
17: technically, talking,
16: yeah, okay.
18: Okay. Who's writing the rule book?
17: Yes.
15: So,
17: okay.
15: There have been people who've studied the phases of love. And the first phase of love is that deep science. The deep attraction is like a dopamine hit. It's that time when you're in, you cannot take your eyes off the person. Okay. You cannot take your hands off the person. There's actually a whole chemical cauldron going on. And that technically can only last for like, it's not designed to last much longer than that.
19: It's not sustainable.
15: That's right. It's not that phase. It doesn't mean that there can't be different interpretations of what the honeymoon. You're in a relationship for what, 2 years?
16: I am. I've been in a relationship for 2 years. And it's funny that you say that because I feel like my previous relationship before that, I felt like the honeymoon phase kind of faded a little bit quicker. But in this relationship, no shade, sorry if you're watching. but to this new relationship that I'm in, I make a very cognizant effort to continuously say what I appreciate about him and what and how he makes me feel. And we do that on both sides. And I feel like that's really kept it
17: so
16: up.
17: You're keeping the honeymoon phase going by like pouring into your partner.
15: Have you moved in together yet?
16: No, we haven't. We haven't. We haven't.
17: Okay.
16: I'm an only child. I don't know. I need my space. And I'm also a diva.
19: Maybe that's the secret. We're seeing all types of relationships and configurations. Maybe that'll be part of the secret of longevity, living apart.
17: Okay. I've been telling that secret since I started.
19: Yes, that's true.
17: I have a relationship. You stay in your house and I stay in mine.
16: And sister, you're in a relationship for six months, right?
18: Yes. Yeah. Relatively new.
19: Yeah.
18: But in my mind, we're going to be in the honeymoon phase for the rest of our lives.
17: Oh, okay. Aww. How are you
18: going to
17: do that?
18: I personally always find something new that I love about him. Aww. Every single time I see him, I'm just like, and that's why I love you.
17: Yes.
18: And that's why I love it. And I feel like, to me, I just got to keep that, like, happy wonder in my eyes. Mm-hmm, like, I just enjoy being together with him.
17: Mm-hmm. So
18: and I'm so hopeful that, like, it's going to be like that
16: so
18: forever.
16: Yeah. They're like Zendaya and Tom Holland.
18: No, we went for dinner last night, and she was saying, I'm with Tom Holland and Zendaya.
16: Yes,
18: tonight.
16: They really give that.
15: Guys, I'm going to keep it real here, because I've been in a relationship for 26 years, and I will say that while I still find him attractive, incredibly attractive, and I still find him incredibly interesting, I think part of the key to that has been that we have had quite separate lives in many ways.
16: Okay.
15: But there is an element that I will say that we all have been sold this idea that you need to move in with somebody. And if I was to give any advice out there again, I think in some ways that the domestic drudgery is something that you have to be aware of in the way that it can kind of kill that. I don't know.
17: Yeah. The honeymoon phase.
18: Why rush into moving together?
15: Well, this is the
17: thing. A lot of people, because we've been told that's what you're supposed to do. You're supposed to date for a certain amount of time, then you're supposed to get engaged and you're supposed to get married. So everybody has it in their mind. That's the way it goes. But you know what? The honeymoon phase for me, I'm afraid of the honeymoon phase. And I'll tell you why. I had a relationship early on in my life. And for the first 2 years, we were in that love bubble. We didn't argue, and we were that annoying couple that we'd be like, oh my God, it's been 2 years, we never argue. Mm. And then we went on a trip and I saw the real him, and it was so horrible. And I remember, you know, when you're on a trip, there's nowhere to escape, right?
15: Yeah.
18: And so
17: I would go in the shower to cry. That's because it was like the only place. And so that relationship, we came back from that trip, we couldn't even look at each other, and it was over. And then now, every time I meet someone new, I'm like, you know what, I appreciate all the flowers and stuff, but I want you to fart in front of me. I want you to be real. I don't want to argue with you. I need you. What I'm saying, I mean, I want them to be their true, authentic self, because I don't want to find out years later that that's not who you truly are. So honeymoon phase. Now, when I'm in it, I'm like, it's not gonna last. I need you to start being like, get angry,
19: get real,
17: so that I know what I'm dealing with.
15: You also need a really long term
17: honeymoon trip right away.
19: Yeah, I've been with my partner Simon for 22 years, and I'm almost hesitant to say this, but it still does feel like we're in the honeymoon phase.
18: I love to hear it.
17: We have celebration.
19: Let me pull back a bit. Like, it's not honeymoon phase of being sexy with each other all the time. Like, that did last for a good year or two, like, according to the science.
17: Yes.
19: As you say. And then we morphed into other things. I would say year seven, there was actually some... It felt like some moments where maybe we weren't always on the same page.
16: That's the thing, though. Mm-hmm. 7 year itch.
19: 7 year itch.
16: Yeah, that's a real thing. Yeah, yeah.
19: You know when it changed? It was when I started this job 13 years ago. Mm-hmm. And it was a big life change. Mm-hmm. And because he was there with me at every moment, I couldn't imagine, not that I couldn't imagine him not being with me at every other moment. I didn't want him to not be with me. Does that make sense? I wanted him by my side for everything.
20: I love this, and I feel similarly, but that's not honeymoon phase. That is, and I don't think we should prioritize. That's deep love.
21: That's deep love.
20: That's deep committed love.
21: Yeah.
20: And that is different from that.
19: So what you're saying is I'm in love.
22: Yeah, yeah.
18: Yes. 22 years later.
19: Yay. 22 years later. Like, I cannot wait to get home every night to see him, to laugh, to talk.
20: That's
19: of course,
20: love.
19: I get annoyed with him sometimes, but, like, I just... What's the word?
20: Love him.
16: L-O-V-E. Love, honey.
18: Look
19: you know what I love?
18: So much.
19: What? A Tell good me. Cigarette every now and then.
16: No. Okay.
19: No, I don't.
20: No.
19: I don't like cigarettes at all. But you know what the Wall Street Journal is saying? Mm. They're saying that cell phones are the new cigarette when it comes to restaurants. More and more restaurants, particularly like fancy restaurants, are sort of looking at cell phones.

0: locked up when you go inside a restaurant?
1: We went for dinner literally yesterday and we were talking about this.
2: Had a meeting on our phones.
1: Yeah, because we're social media kind of girlies. We're always recording, always vlogging, this kind of stuff. But it was interesting kind of being like, okay, well, what would this have been like if they forced us to put it away? Would the dynamic be different? Would we have connected more, looked into each other's eyes?
2: A lot of eye contact.
1: Yeah. Or would it have been a different like experience having dinner together?
3: I would try it. I love this because I'm the type of person, my phone is always, it's not even with me. It's always buried at the bottom of my bag. I love going out and just connecting with people. It never is in my mind, unless I'm expecting a call and I tell the table, listen, I'm expecting a call at this time, so this is why I have my phone out. I love this idea because I cannot tell you how distracting it is to be at a really good restaurant and to have someone at your table, and sometimes not even at my table, somebody else's table. I'll watch a couple on a date and they both bring out their phones and they're sitting across from each other staring at their phones for the whole time they're there, and I'm like,
1: honeymoon phase
3: what
1: is over.
3: You? Facts.
4: I'm very not
3: what
4: alone.
3: Did, what did you even come out for if all you're going to do is stare at your phone? And also, if you're not staring at your phone, you're taking pictures of the food, which I think we're all, frankly, over that.
0: Something
3: sounds like someone did that last night.
2: No, I will say.
1: Although you sent it to your boyfriend, so that was different. It was different.
5: I love the idea of not having a phone at a restaurant, but I kind of resent the fact that the restaurant's treating me like a child and they're taking it from me and locking
1: it's like
5: it up.
1: An obligation.
5: Do you know what I mean? It's like if you let me know sort of ahead of time, you can trust me.
3: Everybody's
5: going
3: to bend the rules. We don't listen. We can't have nice things. If you don't take it away, someone's going to go, yeah, but I need my phone.
0: No, but that seems like sort of punishing everyone for the one bad apple. What's that expression?
1: Yeah.
0: Because when we first started having cell phones, like there was a kind of decorum that we all agreed on. We would go out, you might have it on the table, or you might have it in your bag. You only pull it out because, like, let's say you're a mom and you're out for the first time and your kid's at home and the babysitter needs you. You can't have your phone locked up. But now it's like everyone, like you're saying, is pulling it out, watching YouTube videos. That to me is more of a societal problem than a restaurant. Do I want my restaurant micromanaging my
1: phone? Yeah.
2: I'm not going to give my phone to a stranger. Danger at a restaurant for the hour and a half that I'm there. Like, I'm sorry, I don't trust you.
3: Who knows?
2: Really? My phone.
3: I give my expensive phone to the coat check person. I don't think twice about that. Mm-hmm. I wouldn't have a problem
0: with it. Give me a locker and maybe I'll do it myself.
1: Yeah, well, that's what I think. Right? It should be part of the experience.
3: Here's the deal.
1: Though.
3: This is what it is.
1: It should be something you know is going to happen.
3: It's a little pouch and then it gets locked up. Yeah, you go into a concert. So you still have the phone. You just can't, you don't have access to it. But remember, before every movie, there's a whole thing about Tommy Texter. And still, with that announcement, what are people still doing in the
1: Tommy Texton, honey.
2: Yeah. Everyone's named Tommy.
3: Thank you. Everybody's a Tommy Texton.
0: It's enough to make you cry. And I'm linking this because up next, here's a question. Do you cry more or less as you've become an older individual? One writer says that she can't cry anymore and she's very upset about it. So hold your tears. We'll be right back.
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3: 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Your hosts, Cynthia Loist, Andrea Bain, and Jess Allen are back now, alongside some very special guests.
4: Welcome back, everybody. So a writer for The Cut says that at age 41, she never cries anymore and wants to get her tears flowing again. So do you think that your relationship with crying has changed as you've aged?
5: I mean, I'm a Cancer, so I've been crying my entire life. Regularly. Yes. So that never really changed, but I also kind of like crying. Is that weird?
4: You do not.
5: I really enjoy it.
6: What do you like about crying?
7: I feel like it's yourself in a position where you do cry.
5: Sometimes I listen to really sad, like Adele. Sometimes I put on sad movies. I don't know. For me, I'm like, if you cut yourself, you bleed. If you need to let something out emotionally, you cry. I actually like, I need it to release, or I can't let it all live inside of me.
8: Have you ever said, like, there's that expression, oh, it feels like I just need a good cry.
5: Absolutely. And then I'm putting on Adele, babe.
8: Exactly. Immediate release.
5: I need it.
8: Cathartic.
5: Yeah.
6: Aurora, what about you?
9: I feel like I'm the opposite. I bottle up a lot. Mm-hmm. But maybe that's just how my parents taught me. We were not very emotional growing up. Mm. But when it's time to cry, oh my goodness. Turn off the lights, close the windows, turn everything off. And I sit in that sadness and I allow myself to just bawl my eyes out. Like you said, it's so cathartic.
8: Yeah.
9: It almost is like a release of like everything I've bottled up for so long. And I'm like, now's the time to do it.
8: Yeah. Oh, wow.
9: And honestly, I kind of love it. Because I'm also very stubborn and I'm like, no, I can move past this. I can move past this until the moment I can't. And I'm like, you know what? Let me take it in.
8: Do you know when you have to do, like, do you have it in your day planner? Like, okay, so in 3 weeks.
9: Two months in advance. Yeah, for sure.
8: Signs where you're like, okay, this is coming up.
9: The signs come maybe like 5 seconds before where I go, it's happening. Okay. And I can't stop it. Yeah, and I go, like, I need to have my moment.
5: Is it anger first?
9: Exactly.
4: Burnout. I mean, that to me sounds like my burnout experience. Yeah. Like, I had to take a couple months off.
9: There's a moment where you snap.
4: It was just like, I was bottling up and pushing down. And then when I took my leave, I literally, like, I would do yoga, do downward dog, cry. I would, like, wander around the block, cry. Jason would just come upstairs and be like, okay.
6: Let it out.
4: But I think that happens after holding it in for a long time.
6: Yeah. You know what? I don't know. There's something about this. I read this article and this woman talking about the fact that she just hasn't cried. And I feel like I'm too superstitious to say stuff like that. I feel like the universe is like, oh, you haven't cried.
5: Oh, welcome. Oh,
9: let me give you something to cry about.
6: Let me burn down your house. Like, I just feel like if you're not crying, that means that everything in your life is relatively calm. I know she said she went through some things, but I'm like, if you're not crying, I don't think you should be giving yourself a hard time about not crying. Everybody expresses their emotions differently.
5: Yeah.
6: The Cancer cries all the time. Yeah. Other people don't cry, depending on how you're raised. But to complain and go, it's just not crying. I'm like, girl, stop talking.
5: Yeah,
9: stop you're welcome. You're asking for something you don't want.
6: Thank you. That's the part. That's what I'm thinking.
8: I'm more aligned with you. I'm not a Cancer. I'm a Scorpio, but I cry not all of the time, I should say.
5: We'll cry together.
8: But like, oh my God, I would love to. Yeah. But like I cried last week at work. Sometimes happy cry.
5: Yeah.
8: Like I happy cry, I sad cry. I cried last night. We're getting a tree cut down in our backyard. And it's the most beautiful tree that brings me so much joy. And I went and stood under the tree because when I get home tonight, it's not going to be there. Oh, and I just bawled.
4: I could cry. I think that's what's interesting about this article is that as I get older, I find I'm weepier. I went through a period of time where I was known as the ice princess. Like I was kind of like really channeling this vibe. Yeah. And I like Jason also, when we met and started dating, we'd be watching a sad movie and he would look over at me and be like, are you crying? And I wasn't crying. And he was like, you're kind of cold hearted. But something about, I feel like later life or motherhood cracked
6: like
4: me
6: after
4: open.
6: After you had your son, did you feel like that changed?
4: Yes. I became leaky. Like, my boobs were leaking. My face was leaking. Like,
8: everything was leaking.
6: Yeah. My tears, I'll cry over movies and everything, but I feel like most times when I cry now, it's because I'm really angry and I cannot, like, do what I really want to do because I'll go to jail.
9: It's a frustration.
6: So the frustration tears. So often people are like, are you sad? And I'm like, no, you should probably leave me alone right now.
5: Does it always start as anger first and then?
6: If I'm really angry, like, I'll cry, but people will take it as sadness. I go,
9: I feel like I'm more like that.
5: Yeah, right?
9: I feel the emotions more in an anger, in frustration. And then when I get to that point, I'm like, I have to cry. This is the only way I can get past this.
6: You can't even stop
9: it. You know what? Give me 5-10 years. I'll check back with you guys.
5: Okay. Yeah, there you go.
8: Okay, so I love this. I want to talk about Ryan Reynolds because he shared on Hot Ones that he once ruined a scene with Denzel Washington because his phone rang on set. Wasn't so much the phone call, that was problematic, but also the ringtone, which was Frank Sinatra's Come Fly With Me.
5: Okay.
8: Which is kind of, I do love that.
5: Yeah.
8: But have you ever judged someone by the sound of their ringtone?
4: Ooh. Andrea?
5: I know that's silent all the time.
9: Do people have their ringers on?
5: Yeah.
6: Thank you. You're a listener. I love that. Because it's always at the bottom of my bag. If you use like the organic whatever ringtones the phone comes with, I don't hear it. Because if you're in a loud place and it's quiet and I don't have my phone out, there have been so many times where I missed a call. So I'm like, I actually need that annoying ringtone so that I know when I hear it, I go, oh, that's my phone.
9: That's my phone.
6: I have Dr. Dre.
5: Oh.
6: It stops everybody dead in their tracks when my phone starts ringing, but then I'm like, I never miss a call.
8: The first time we heard it at one of our meetings.
6: Yeah.
8: This must have been over a year ago, I guess, maybe 2 years ago.
6: 2 years ago.
8: I think we all just paused and burst out laughing.
6: Yeah, everybody wanted to start
8: seawalking. It was incredible.
6: Yeah, and that's what I needed because I was missing the calls because I wasn't hearing it. Because when it's a nice little soft chime, my brain's like, what soft chime? I don't hear anything.
5: It's like an alarm.
9: Turn it off.
5: Yeah, you don't want it. Yeah.
8: And it sounds like everyone else's. I think ours sound the exact same.
6: I've never heard the one
8: that just comes on the phone.
9: I use default.
5: Yeah. When it's on, I use default, but it's so rarely on.
4: Is it similar to like the vanity plates on a car? Like, is there something about
6: that? I was like, wait a second.
4: No.
6: I feel a little touched here.
5: I feel like
6: tear coming. Feel angry tear coming down my face.
4: But there's either people who actually care enough to do it and to make the other effort because it makes something, it makes them happy. It brings you joy. But then us, just because we don't do the vanity plates just means, maybe it means we're lazy. I don't know, maybe it means we just don't
5: care. Back in the day when you could do like recording of the like answering machine, remember you put on the radio?
9: Yeah. You couldn't catch me right now.
5: Yeah.
9: Leave a message after the tone, and turn up the radio.
5: Sometimes I cry.
4: Oh my gosh. That's a good memory. I did that all the time.
9: You just need to be a little more strategic with your ringtone and pick something.
5: Bring the joy back.
9: Pick something that will set the tone for the room. Maybe not Come Fly With Me.
6: Yeah.
5: Maybe Dr. Dre.
9: Something that people will talk about or dance to.
4: So good.
8: I gotta learn how to do it.
6: We're gonna learn. Yeah. All right, welcome back to The Social. The Bare Naked Ladies, they sang the national anthem at the Buffalo Bills home opener as a nod to Canadian fans. Take a listen.

0: All right, so we're in a trade war with our friends down south, but does this kind of gesture endear you to the our American friends?
1: I have a question.
0: Yes,
1: I'm
0: go
1: so
0: ahead.
1: Sorry to cut you off.
0: No.
1: What is the Buffalo Bills?
2: No, like, I think we're both over here like, sorry, what are we talking about?
1: I think that's the first question.
0: What is a Buffalo Bill, first of all?
2: What is a Buffalo Bill?
3: Bless.
1: It's sports, I'm assuming, from that
4: clip. It's the football kind. That's the one that kind of looks like an almond.
2: Oh, yeah. Pigskin.
0: Yeah. Look at me. They run around and crash.
2: Padding. Helmet.
0: Yeah.
2: Oh, we know. We know.
1: Wrong crowd, maybe, for this one.
0: Oh, my God, I love you guys.
1: Okay, football, yeah.
0: Yes.
1: Okay, so trade America
0: trade
1: to
0: war,
1: Canada.
0: But this is a nice gesture from our American friends that they allowed for the first time our national anthem to be sung at the home opener of the Buffalo Bills game.
1: So it's like when Jackie Cox competed on Canada's Drag Race.
4: Oh, my God.
1: Gotcha. Okay. Yeah. Okay. We need it in our language.
2: Drag language.
1: It is kind of that, right?
0: Yeah. What do you think? What do you think about this gesture?
2: It's a gesture. It's like a little olive branch with, like, a peace offering.
4: Yeah. I don't think it changes my whole idea of about our neighbors entirely, but for Buffalo specifically, it does feel like that olive branch. It says, hey, you know, our parents may be fighting, but we still view you as our neighbor, and we still want to be
2: Buffalo's
4: neighborly.
2: Buffalo's a very close neighbor of ours.
4: Exactly. Yeah. So close.
5: I spent my childhood going over the border, going shopping. I had my first Buffalo wings from there. Yeah. That wasn't a real thing, I think, back in the day. I don't know. I'm curious what you think about this. Is there something also a little bit subversive about the idea of four grown men who call themselves the Bare Naked Ladies standing there singing in harmony at a time, you know, where America is so, like, problematic when it comes to gender, when it comes to identity. I don't know, that's just dawned on me that there was
1: something. I didn't even think of it, like,
2: it's a layer.
5: Not everyone, I mean, they are quite big in the States now, but not everyone would know that. And imagine that introduction. Joining us from Canada.
0: Yeah. Hey.
1: I want that intro next time. the clothed ladies.
4: The protest going
2: ladies.
4: On.
2: Yeah.
0: The fact is, like, a good 25% of the Buffalo Bills fans are Canadians that drive over all the time. And since this whole nonsense with Donald Trump, it's kind of ruffled the feathers. And Buffalo is hurting. They're not getting the same visitors. So I think this was their kind of way of saying, hey, I know the guy in the White House has really kind of angered you guys, but we still want to be friends with you. Yeah. And I think it was a nice olive branch. I don't know if it's going to change my mind, but it makes me feel bad for our American friends who are kind of, their hands are tied. They're like, listen, he's doing what he's doing and there's nothing we can do about it. It is hurting us financially and we do still like you guys. It's kind of like, I liken it to breaking up with a guy and it was a really bad breakup, but his mom really liked you. Mm-hmm. So she's still sending you Christmas cards and stuff.
4: Yeah.
0: And she's still reaching out and you're
2: still
0: like,
2: texting me like, hey,
0: how are you doing,
2: good?
0: That's what it feels like to me.
4: I live very close to Buffalo. I live in Hamilton, so sometimes driving to Buffalo is faster than actually coming into Toronto.
0: No,
4: and I love doing a day trip in Buffalo. I haven't since all of this has been going on, but like I've wanted to and haven't like and have thought about just doing it and like someone locking my phone up so that I couldn't take any pictures share. But like even that makes me feel.
0: If you go, I have a few things on my list with Trader Joe's and Target. If you could just do a girl a solid.
1: I need some bacon.
2: Something from Ulta.
0: Yes, Ulta.
1: There you go.
0: Oh, there's some things that I missed.
2: So are you more inclined?
4: I'd help you guys. I'd be helping people.
0: Yeah,
4: if I did.
2: Are you more inclined to go now that the Canadian
5: don't say it.
2: Anthem?
5: Don't say
0: no,
5: it.
0: I'm not.
4: My elbows are up.
5: There we go.
2: Okay.
5: Okay, so for the very first time, stars from Canada's Drag Race All-Stars and RuPaul's Drag Race All-Stars are actually coming together on tour. So these are some of the biggest names in drag. So what happens when all of you get together in one room?
4: Yeah.
1: Oh my gosh. Well, it's very loud.
2: Very loud.
1: Yeah.
2: Honestly, this is kind of our version of singing the Canadian national anthem.
0: Oh my gosh,
2: We're now bringing in an American All-Star into Canada.
1: To make everyone comfortable.
2: But super excited for this tour.
1: We
2: got some absolute superstars all together.
4: Is there anyone you're excited to meet that you haven't actually met yet?
1: No, we're all sisters.
2: We're all sisters.
1: We've been working together for a while.
0: Is there a difference between the American ones and the Canadian drag queens?
1: I think that the biggest difference is probably just like the network. Obviously, like RuPaul's Drag Race is always going to be a little bit more of a
2: mainstream
1: phenomenon. But we love, like, I love Joey J. Obviously, she was just on the recent season of RuPaul's Drag Race All Stars, and for her to come with us and kind of do this tour, it's going to be so amazing. And when we all get together, it's quite a kiki, honey.
0: Yeah.
1: You know, there's lots of sparkles, there's lots of feathers in the dressing room.
2: You may not see us, but you know that we've been in the room.
1: Yeah.
3: I love that.
5: Aurora Kendall, gender. Nice to see you. Thank you. Please come back and visit us.
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7: 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We'll be right back.
8: Now this update from the Canadian Press. Four people are dead after a helicopter crashed southeast of Montreal, with the Transportation Safety Board of Canada now investigating the incident. The four people aboard were found inside the helicopter and were pronounced dead at the scene, with the identities of the victims not yet released. Foreign Affairs Minister Anita Anand has put the Canadian autonomy at the forefront of the address to the United Nations General Assembly. Her speech echoed Prime Minister Mark Carney's quest for middle powers to work together by forging deeper ties. Meanwhile, a meeting between Russian and German foreign ministers at the United Nations exposed a sharp difference over the war in Ukraine and Europe's military role. Russia's Sergei Lavrov accused Germany of supporting Ukraine and pushing for a greater military presence in Europe, while also rejecting calls from Berlin to ease tensions on the war. From the Canadian Press, I'm John Kennedy.
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7: 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Your hosts, Cynthia Loist, Andrea Bain, and Jess Allen are back now alongside another special guest.
5: Our good friend, host, and author, host of The Good Stuff with Mary Berg. Mary Berg is here! Yay! We've been, like, endlessly talking before we launched into this.
3: Yes.
5: It's
3: so
5: fun to have you here.
3: Thank you so much. I know, I feel like you guys are all dropping into a conversation that's currently happening.
5: Yeah, I know. I know. Well, let's do this, because I think this is something that everyone is talking about right now, which is Channing Tatum. Okay?
3: Oh, yeah.
5: You're not caught up on the story. I'm going to fill you in. He apparently had, or people thought he had, a secret Instagram account. Mm-hmm. There was speculation that he was behind this freshly deleted account that was trash-talking people like his ex Zoe Kravitz, as well as Harry Styles. Mm. And the thing about this account was there was only one person following this account, and that was Channing Tatum. So it got people talking, but in response, he came forward and wrote on his account, "I truly can't believe y'all think this is what I'm doing with my free time. Also, why would I follow a burner account if I didn't want people to connect me to it? Come on! If I really needed to say it, I only have one IG account at Channing Tatum." He still didn't explain why he was following this. But Mary, what are your thoughts?
3: First off, I like that he plugged his account.
5: Yeah, you know what I'm saying?
3: It was the fact, A, that it was only followed by him. The fact that it was conveniently deleted right after people started questioning it. Mm-hmm. And the fact that, like, dude, it's clearly you going so hard.
5: No doubt. Who else?
3: 1,000%. Who else would do this? Truly.
6: Well, but isn't he more clever? Like, I want to have faith in my Channing Tatum.
3: Do we think he's clever?
6: I do think he's a little bit clever. I do. I think he's clever. I have to defend this a little bit. Just because Magic Mike was a really smart film, and it could have been because of the director, Steven Soderbergh, but I think he played a part in that. So I have faith in him that he wouldn't be this dumb. That being said, the account was none your business, and that does really sound like Channing.
3: Even like, excuse sounded so Channing Tatum. It sounds like none your business.
5: That's what I'm thinking. I'm like, what if I were an A-list celebrity who, you know, created a burner account to troll my ex, wouldn't that be the exact thing that I say? I'm like, why would I do that? I have better things to do with my time. No, you don't. You're angry. And I'm thinking, you know what? First of all, we need to talk to his ex-wife, Jenna Dewan, because she has all,
6: she would know.
5: Knows where all the files are. If someone would know that he would do this, she would be the person, and no one's asking her, but that's another thing.
3: Have you guys ever
5: created apparently the kids do this nowadays. You create what's called a Finstagram, which is a fake Instagram, in order to, I could see myself doing this.
3: Really?
5: Like, if I was like a teenager, 20-something.
1: To follow your exes?
5: Not to follow my exes.
3: To creep.
6: But to come in with being a public persona.
5: Or that.
3: Yeah.
1: Really?
3: And sometimes you'll see, like, the story, but you know if you click on that story, they know you watch that story.
5: That's right.
3: They watch the story. Yeah, you gotta be careful.
1: Does anybody at the table have a Finsta account? Anybody willing to cough up?
5: No.
6: I don't, but my partner, Simon, one time he made a fake Twitter account.
5: What?
6: Do you remember back, it was like the hockey stuff.
3: Yeah.
6: I had a few trolls and
5: a
6: 12 of them.
5: Trolls?
6: Yeah. But 12 of them were persistent.
5: Yeah. Oh,
6: they
5: remember.
6: Were like a team and they had a leader and it was like year two, they would not stop. Mm. And one night, Simon, I'll remember, he just came up with an account name called Let's Get Jess. He started trolling the trolls. He's like, yeah, guys, let's get her. She's an animal. She's so gross. And her partner, Simon, because they had started making fun of his masculinity. He was like, yeah, he's such a wimp. And he sent lots of gifts. And we did that for a night.
5: This is genius.
6: And then the leader of the group, like, started to sniff him out. So we deleted the account. And I have to say, not only was it incredibly romantic, but it was really cathartic too.
5: Yeah.
6: So
5: yes.
6: That was in good spirit, I think. So I'm just trying to give Channing a little grace.
3: Yes.
5: Okay, I love that.
3: I will say, Aaron, my husband before, he one time, there was a bunch of people commenting on something. I didn't pay attention to it. Mm. And he was like, maybe they don't realize that you're a real person. So he like messaged this person and it did not go well.
1: I could have told him that.
3: He was weird for like a week. And I'm like, are we getting a divorce? What's happening? And he was like, I made a mistake and I commented and I did this thing. It was wild. But I'm like, just don't feed the troll.
6: Sometimes.
1: But you know what? Let's not forget, here's a message. Pretty rich people can be petty too.
3: Yeah.
1: He can be upset because let's not forget his ex-fiance has moved on with Harry Styles.
3: Yes.
1: So perhaps that's the reason for the burner account.
3: Or you know what, guy? Just get a group chat.
6: That's what I have.
3: Just get a group chat. That's what you need.
6: Hug it out.
3: Hug it out.
6: Speaking of which, have you noticed noticed a resurgence of PDA recently. Mm. And for the uninitiated, that means public display of affection. A writer for Cosmo says you don't have to look further than Justin Trudeau and Katy Perry to see that people are openly yearning for each other. So have you noticed this on the streets, in the wild?
5: I mean, I don't know. Post-pandemic, maybe if I think about it, there have been a few more instances. Like, I certainly enjoy... I'm a bit contradictory, actually. I like PDA when it's me who has been a part of PDA.
0: Okay.
5: I don't love witnessing it all the time. Mm. I mean, sometimes it's joyful. Mm-hmm. There's a lot of factors that come into it.
0: Good lame one.
5: Like, I think people have to be at a certain age and stage. Mm-hmm.
0: Okay.
5: I think if they're super, like, in their teens and 20s, you're kind of like, oh, that's cute.
0: Yeah.
5: Like, where else
0: are
5: you going to be?
0: Hormones are young. You have nowhere else.
5: The wild. If you saw older, cute.
6: If you saw some 70 or 80-year-olds, you'd be very
5: smooches.
0: What do you mean, like an 80-year-old doing what? Dry humping each other or just kissing?
6: Kissing and hugging.
0: Okay. Yeah.
6: That would be
5: well,
6: so
5: I'm
6: sweet.
5: Well, I'm at PDA. It's like, you know,
6: it's a range.
5: Term.
6: It's a range.
5: I had a boyfriend, though, who was like, literally, every time they walked in, I felt like he was aroused while he was around her. Like, I don't want to feel your
6: he didn't
5: arousal.
6: See him. Mm-mm.
0: Anyway. As she looks over the top of her glasses.
5: Think about it?
3: You know what? I'm a hand holder. But I'm also very, like, When my husband Aaron and I, we've been together forever, and I think he's maybe kissed me on the cheek once on camera, and I think he responded with like,
0: you don't like it.
3: I was like, nope, we high five. That's private time. But at the same time, when we're out in like normal life, like we hold hands, we're clearly, we love each other.
0: Yes,
3: and
0: clearly.
3: It's nice. I think it's nice. I will say my rules, if it's public transit, absolutely not.
0: Okay.
3: Everyone's on their way somewhere. Like, you know, when you're on public transit and like teens are going and like, go, no. Just get off. Go for a walk.
6: Yeah.
0: I know, but you're forgetting they have nowhere else to go.
3: I know
0: this because I was that teenager.
6: It's a big city.
0: Any streetcar, train, bus stop, because that's the only place, because you're not doing it at your parents' house for sure.
3: Yeah.
0: You don't want to do it at his parents' house. So I feel like when I see young people, I think that will never die. You're always going to see young people out because they have nowhere else to go. But I think when you get older and you have an apartment or you have your own place, it does feel weird that you are groping each other out in public.
3: Yes.
5: A little like kind of showy.
3: Showy.
0: It's weird. Yeah.
3: It's when people make you an unwitting participant in their romance.
0: Yeah.
3: I'm like, no. Reel it in.
0: For me, the limit is if I can hear it.
3: Oh, if it sounds like stirring craft dinner.
0: If you're groaning in it, if I can hear the, you know, that smacking sound of the lips.
3: Literally,
0: if I can hear that, that's what I'm like, no.
5: What about that couple? Do you remember that couple who had sex on the TTC platform?
0: Yes, who could forget that?
5: That went viral.
0: Yeah.
3: What?
0: Yeah, I remember that.
5: People can Google that.
6: I need to Google that.
5: That was too far.
6: I just need to have a little heart. I was driving by McMaster during the first week of school, and there was a couple at a stoplight, and they were in an embrace. They were very young, and they were kissing. And for the first time in a long time, I was like, because it was that young love.
0: Yeah.
6: It was, they didn't want me to be part of the situation.
0: Yes.
6: Because
0: yes.
6: I appreciate
3: they were so
6: what you said.
0: Sweet.
6: But they were so locked into each other. They were so, they had no self-awareness.
0: Yeah.
6: It was just their love.
0: Which is so sexy until you hear it.
3: Again,
0: you know that
3: during craft
0: noise.
3: Worst sound in the world.
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11: Try out for the team with me. I won't let you fail.
12: You know what? Idea. Let's share what we're talking about. That way none of us feel left out because y'all are vibing and we'd love to vibe.
11: She won't try out for the dance team with me.
12: Okay. No, this is a learning lesson, guys. See, this is what's known as a dependency error. You have one piece of broken code that can't function without the other. So it sends out a very annoying, disruptive error message.
11: Well, dance is the one thing that we're good at and is our best shot at a new life.
0: All right, well, that was a clip. The whole movie is a vibe, but that was a clip from the new coming of age film called Best of the Best, and it stars the very talented Maitri Ramakrishnan, who's joining us. Welcome back to the show.
5: Thank you so much for being here. And the movie really has everything. It's got love, yes. It's got humor, it's got singing, it's got dancing, but I want to start with the dance because basically it revolves around competitive collegiate Bollywood dance. Mm-hmm. I didn't know this was a thing. Did you going into this?
11: I did. Not because I was in a, you know, college Bollywood dance team, but I did have friends who were. Mm-hmm. And it is such a passionate community. Like, there are students out there that dedicate so much time to these dance teams to go to competition, so much so that they are willing to sacrifice their grades.
0: Wow.
11: The reason why they're in university or college for the first place, just because of how dedicated they are to, you know, perform.
0: Yeah.
6: This movie was heartwarming, but it's also so funny and so subversive, too. Was it as fun to film as it was to watch?
11: Yes. Honestly, the jokes just kept flying because there's so many jokes on jokes on jokes. It's quick. Mm-hmm. Like Prashant and I, the writer of the film, we talk about how in this movie, if you miss 1 minute, like, you're missing some key plots. Like, you're missing some key jokes.
6: Because it was fast.
11: Yes, and so much happens. We really jam-pack a lot into this comedy.
6: So were you following the script, or were you guys improvising as well?
11: We didn't improvise a lot. Yeah. I notoriously will improv a lot.
6: Yeah.
11: And again, shout out to our creative team. They trusted me a lot.
0: Yeah.
11: And they dealt with a lot of my shenanigans.
0: Yeah.
11: But yeah, there was a lot of just, you know, jokes flying in off the cuff. Being like, okay, try this one. Like, all right, try this alt.
6: So creatively fun.
11: It was so creatively fun. And there was a lot of trust, you know, on set to let people play, which is what you need in a comedy.
1: Yeah. It just really, it felt highly specific and also highly relatable. Like this kind of coming of age story. Mm-hmm. Everyone can remember those early days of going into university.
11: Totally.
1: But it also starts at a time in high school, which is something that is not relatable necessarily to my generation, but you have a moment with your best friend that went viral, a very embarrassing, cringeworthy moment. And so I'm curious, from your high school or childhood, was there anything that happened that was similar to that?
11: I feel like to Maya's degree of what she goes through in the film, I never had anything that was that cringe. Mm-hmm. Not because the things that I did weren't that level of cringe, but I just happily stood on business about my cringe.
3: Like
11: I
3: was like, you owned your cringe.
11: Yeah, 100%.
3: It wasn't cringe.
11: I have a key, no, truly, I have a keychain in my car attached to my, like, you know, rearview mirror that says, to be cringe is to be free. That is just
3: the way.
11: That is so good. I can't take credit.
3: No,
11: I did not
3: but it's
11: that
3: a good way
11: up.
3: To
11: but
3: approach life.
1: I say that to my son all the time, though. It's like, try to like lean in. If there's an embarrassing moment with time and distance, anything will be funny.
11: It'll be a great story. My dad is the one who taught me that life lesson. Like, if you can't be embarrassed, no one can embarrass you if you're not.
3: If you laugh first, laugh it takes away the laugh and the power.
11: It's all good. It's all good.
0: Well, speaking of power, let's talk about, you play a university student in this show, sorry, in this movie, but I also understand that you went back to school or you went to university, so I'm just so curious, why did you choose to do that? Because everybody's going to look at you and go, you're a huge star with a big career, why would you go back to university?
11: Well, kind of a long answer, but to, you know, truncate it, my parents, as soon as they knew they wanted to have children, they started, you know, saving up money for our tuition.
0: Yeah.
11: Because they always said, well, we're not going to buy you a car. We're not going to buy you a house, but we will make sure that your first degree, you will be covered and you will not have to worry about any education fees because we want you to be educated. Mm-hmm. Obviously, I was blessed with the huge gift that was never have I ever, and I got a very successful career, but I still had this gift, right?
4: Yeah.
11: And now this gift is even more special because I'm blessed with a career, right, that I can make money off of, a career out of passion, you know, to be able to do arts in the, you know, day that we live in now and make a career off of it is a privilege.
4: Yeah.
11: But now I get to go to university, to go to post-secondary for something that I'm purely passionate about and not trying to pursue a realistic job.
1: What was that?
4: Yeah.
11: So I did human rights and equity studies when I went back to school. Originally it was going to be theater, but I switched out my degree to human rights and equity studies.
0: Now, do you ever see yourself leaving this career, leaving this acting and then going into to leaning into this new career path?
11: Honestly, no. Okay. Because generally for me, I think my human rights and equity studies degree doesn't like make me like more qualified to speak about human rights than any other person who just honestly cares about becoming more knowledgeable about what's going on in the world. Mm-hmm. Any person who decides to get out of, you know, out of their house, go to a protest, get informed by listening to someone's like real story and just informing themselves, right? In whatever way that works for them. I love my job as an actor. I love being a storyteller. I think throughout history, storytellers are the reason why the world goes round.
0: Absolutely.
11: One of the first ways knowledge has been shared. And I think that's kind of my purpose, at least in this lifetime, as an actor. And I can do, you know, great feats that empower and only push human rights further by being a storyteller as an actor.
4: I love that.
11: You know?
4: And you do it. You do it all the time.
11: Yeah.
4: If what advice would you give to someone who would like to be more like that?
11: Honestly, I think today, it's really sad, but I think the world likes to convince people that no matter what change you do, it's small. It's insignificant. Right. You actually have no power. That small choice you do, well, it's not going to really matter. It's not going to really help anyone. And that's like such terrible propaganda. Because I don't like this idea that we're convincing people that whatever small act that they do is worthless. It's not worthless. And I'm sorry that you've been convinced that way, but let me tell you, just start somewhere.
1: I
11: promise if we all started somewhere by educating ourselves, freeing ourselves from ignorance to actually understand people's realities that are different from our own, we could be so much further. But don't fall for the propaganda that your choice as a human being has no value.
0: Listen, what is this wisdom? Like an old person coming out of this young, beautiful woman. I'm like, what?
1: You're such a multifaceted person. You have the acting side. You have this obviously intellectual side, and you also have this kind of, can I dare say, nerdy side, which I very much love.
11: Yes.
1: You also like to cosplay.
11: I do.
1: Can you talk a little bit about what got you into that?
11: I mean, yeah, I am a nerd. I love my nerd passions. I do. I mean, yet again, doubling down, you know, to be cringe is to be free.
4: Yeah.
11: But I don't think,
1: here.
11: Yeah, that's me dancing at the Metro Convention
4: Center.
11: Oh my gosh.
4: Oh, I love it.
11: This is, yeah, I,
5: These are all video game characters. No,
11: so this is Puss in Boots from Shrek.
5: Okay, yeah. Oh, Puss in Boots. Oh
11: my God. Yeah, but that's my.
0: I was like, honey, that's the sexiest Puss in Boots I've ever seen.
11: Sexy Puss in Boots. You know?
0: Okay, but
11: she's in Boots.
0: Okay.
11: But no, I love being passionate about the things that I love. I think one of the most admirable qualities people can have is liking what they like.
0: Yeah.
11: And
0: yeah.
11: as long as it's not hurting anyone, just being passionate about something.
0: Yeah.
11: I love my video games. I love my animations. I love, you know, anime. I love all of that. Mm-hmm. And that's just who I am. Like, no shame. Yeah. I've never, like, been ashamed about that. It's just me.
0: Yeah. Focus. Now I want to call you Puss in Boots. I'm like, Puss in Boots?
11: Yeah, Puss in Boots any day.
0: Yes. Okay. So Best of the Best comes out on Netflix today.
11: Today.
0: And Hasan Minhaj is also in the movie. He's a producer. He's also stars in the movie. So I'm wondering, did you get any words of wisdom from him? Although we've been talking to you, I feel like you don't need any more words. Yeah. You're very wise yourself.
11: Let me be very clear. This is the main camera.
0: There you go.
11: Hasan Minhaj has not taught me anything. honestly, to be very honest, obviously we know the beef between Hasan and Ronnie Chang. Mm-hmm. It's clear to me after working with him, I know who the better, more talented Asian is. And unfortunately, it's not the one that's closer in melanin to me.
4: Ooh.
11: I'm kidding. I do love Hasan though. I do love him.
4: So
11: but funny. I know he's going to be so upset by this one part.
0: Oh, he's going to love it.
11: He taught me a lot. He honestly taught me that the best way to lead is with kindness. Mm-hmm. He is truly the epitome of a kind leader. Mm-hmm. And there's so much strength in that. Will I ever say that to his face?
0: No.
4: No.
11: My train? No.
0: That's why I put some boots.
4: We'll never let him see this.
11: No. Never let him watch this.
4: The second part, yes.
11: No. Get rid of it.
5: Maitri, you are such a delight. Yeah. Thank you so much for coming here and hanging out with us for a bit.
11: No, thank you guys.
4: Really, really.
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0: It's a must-see event played by two golf teams that thrive on winning. 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
10: The Green Lantern needs to be fearless.
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13: No matter how bad it gets, whatever happens next, don't be afraid.
14: Tonight, prolonging the conflict in Iran and keeping fuel prices at record highs. Why Donald Trump denied a proposal to reopen the Strait of Hormuz.
15: They said, let's close it and cause a problem for the world. And then I came along.
14: And as these dump truck drivers protest high diesel prices, what province is stepping up with support? Canadian small businesses experiencing a different trade reality than the U.S.
16: We'd like to see it resolved. I mean, we have employees. We have people that depend on people coming into our store.
14: What alternative options in one industry are in high demand but short supply? And a run to remember.
17: They remember all the officers that have fallen, but not only do remember the officers that have fallen, remember the officers that had close calls.
14: A solemn journey across southern Ontario to honor the service and sacrifice of fellow officers.
18: CTV National News with Heather Butts.
14: Good evening. An investigation is underway tonight after a fatal helicopter crash in Quebec. Police say four people on board were declared dead at the scene. It happened roughly 50 kilometers from Montreal. We turn now to Kelly Gregg joining us from the CTV Montreal newsroom. Kelly, what all do we know about the crash so far?
19: Police confirm the helicopter went down shortly after takeoff around 2:30 this afternoon. It happened in the small town of Saint-Brigide-d'Iberville, about 45 minutes southeast of Montreal. According to the Sûreté du Québec, it appears it was a private helicopter, and the four occupants were declared dead at the scene. Provincial police don't have many details about those on board, adding when first responders arrived, the helicopter was on fire in the middle of a field near where it took off.
20: The first information that we have, it was shortly after takeoff that the helicopter was in distress and then crashed after, but for sure it still has to be confirmed.
19: Federal Minister of Transport Stephen McKinnon posted online this evening saying our thoughts are with everyone affected by this tragedy, adding Transport Canada will appoint an observer to look into the situation. The Transportation Safety Board of Canada and the Provincial Police Major Crimes Unit are on site to investigate what happened to lead to this deadly crash. Heather.
14: Thank you, Kelly. CTV's Kelly Gregg in Montreal. Canada's Foreign Affairs Minister addressed the United Nations General Assembly today. Anita Anand's speech echoed the Prime Minister's rhetoric over the past year about middle powers forging deeper ties and working with countries on shared goals.
21: Canada chooses to move with confidence and strength. Though some would build higher walls and retreat from international engagement, we believe that long-term partnerships are the way to prosperity and security.
14: And in speech, touched on a number of other global issues, including the U.S.-Iran war. President Donald Trump today rejecting a peace proposal. CTV's Michael Serapio now with what was in the deal and Canada's stance.
1: From the U.S. president today, a thumbs down to a peace proposal from Iran.
15: That deal would not be acceptable. And what they want to do is immediately open the Hormuz Strait.
1: Under Tehran's proposal, Iran would have reopened the Strait of Hormuz and resumed talks on its nuclear program in 7 days. In return, the U.S. would end its naval blockade, waive sanctions on Iranian oil, and agree to a ceasefire that would have included Lebanon. But the U.S. president said no.
15: Because they get their money from the Hormuz Strait. So they outsmarted themselves. They said, let's close it and cause a problem for the world. And then I came along.
1: Iran was pushing the peace plan at this week's UN General Assembly, with an early indication of Trump's rejection late last night in a social media post renaming the Strait of Hormuz.
8: The president, I think, is hoping that it will give the impression that the United States is winning the war. However, millions of Americans do not believe that unequivocally.
1: The conflict is driving up the price of gas and diesel, and that is hurting Trump's popularity ahead of U.S. midterm elections. So why reject a deal that could give him an off-ramp?
22: I think he's trying to appeal to his base. He's trying to do certain things that think he will make him more popular with his base.
1: Still, the latest proposal is not that different from one proposed in the spring, a memorandum of understanding Trump rejected because it did not include a deal on Iran's nuclear program, which is a concern for many countries, including Canada.
21: Iran is the principal threat to peace and security in its region. It must never acquire a nuclear weapon.
1: Now, with no deal in sight, the question does remain, how long will this war last? With the Wall Street Journal reporting today, Donald Trump has told his staff that a renewed bombing campaign is likely after the U.S. midterms. Heather.
14: CTV's Michael Serapio in Ottawa. As Michael mentioned, the conflict with Iran is driving up the cost of fuel globally. Prince Edward Island is trying to offer support to motorists, pausing its provincial fuel tax. But as CTV's Maria Saru reports, the question remains whether that tax break will have an impact beyond the pumps.
23: At the pump, some relief for island drivers.
24: It's a little bit lower than it was yesterday.
23: PEI has suspended its provincial fuel tax, removing 8.47 cents a liter on gas and 14.15 cents on diesel through January.
25: This is the worst price of gas that we've witnessed in a very long time. You cannot save any money. You all put everything in the tank right now.
23: The high price of filling up is an issue coast to coast. Hundreds of truckers convoyed into Vancouver Friday, where provincial fuel taxes are the highest in the country, protesting diesel prices. While tax cuts might mean some savings for truckers and their companies, business professor Ian Lee says the impact on the cost of goods for you will be trivial.
26: This is more symbolic and political, so that the government can say, look, people, we hear your pain, and this is what we're doing. But it's not going to move the needle on retail prices.
23: He adds PEI's tax accounted for just 5% of the price of diesel, and shipping is one small share of what shoppers ultimately pay. Tax rates elsewhere can be higher. In BC's Vancouver area, it's 27 cents a liter on gas and 27.5 on diesel. In Quebec, 19.2 and 20.2 respectively. And in Nova Scotia, around 15.5 on both. A different scenario in Alberta, which announced this week it will be suspending its fuel tax come October.
27: Ottawa's fuel tax holiday is also continuing through January, keeping 10 cents a liter off gas and 4 off diesel. Half the federal tax will return February 1st, the same day PEI starts phasing its own back in. Maria Saru, CTV News, Borden Carlton, Prince Edward Island.
14: The high cost of fuel is just one factor impacting Canadian businesses right now. Tariffs are another major issue. The U.S. administration has signaled it's fine with the status quo when it comes to the trade war, but companies on this side of the border see it differently. Here's CTV's Jeremy Charon with one industry's struggle to search for alternatives.
28: This
0: This is all tariffed.
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0: Other carpet all still tariffed?
2: That's the reality. Almost all carpet products here, a major chunk of business, are facing significant tariffs.
0: Anywhere from 25% to 50%, depending on the fibers.
2: Prices from major American suppliers up thousands of dollars per order, and Canadian alternatives are limited and now in high demand.
0: We could run into shortages as this progresses.
2: Gloria Beaucaire has been at this family-owned store for over two decades.
3: Well, we're in a rush. We'd like to see it resolved. We have employees. We have people that depend on people coming into our store.
2: But the U.S. administration isn't in a rush to resolve this trade war.
4: The United States and Canada seem to be living in two different alternative realities about what the politics are, what the situation is.
2: U.S. Trade Representative Jamieson Greer said this week there's no urgency to get a deal done, that U.S. President Donald Trump is comfortable with where things stand.
4: I think the administration views Carney as the one who walked away from the deal. The Canadians were the one who approached the administration in the first place for a deal. So coming back to the table will require a request by the Canadian side.
2: While communications continue between Canadian and American officials, trade negotiations remain paused.
5: The relationship is not in a great place. There are no formal negotiations.
2: Back at Infinity Flooring, uncertainty is what Heidi Gagne is most worried about. She only recently took over her father's business.
6: We would like to see this resolved, obviously, as soon as possible. I think it's ridiculous that what's going on is going on.
7: Now, Washington is set to impose its latest round of trade measures on Tuesday, an import ban on a long list of Canadian goods from alcohol to dairy to motorcycles. Heather?
14: Thanks, Jeremy. CTV's Jeremy Sharon in the nation's capital. Lawyers are threatening legal action over limits on English at polling stations in Quebec.
9: They were telling us that we're not allowed to speak

0: Francophone and Indigenous voters. Lawyers argue the policy violates voters' rights. Elections Quebec says it's following the province's French language charter with that directive. Coming up, Under Pressure.
1: How do you keep it together long enough to say, whew, we made it through another year?
0: Where Canadian farmers are turning for help with their mental health.

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Is diet more important than exercise? 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
5: Canadian farmers are known to be resilient, but extreme delays in the harvest appear to be drying up a lot of that optimism. The compounding stress of the industry has some near the breaking point. CTV's Allison Bamford spoke with farmers about the mental health struggles they experience in the field.
6: It's getting better.
7: Darren Peterson is checking his crops before he heads out with the combine. He only started harvest a week ago, which puts him 3 weeks behind schedule.
6: We should be three quarters done by now.
7: Late season rain created drastic delays in harvest across the province. Now it's a race against the clock. Dewy mornings reduce the number of hours in the field and increase costs to dry the grain. Add in record high diesel prices and degrading grain quality. Well, it's a recipe for stress.
6: I told my wife, Sherry, a long time ago that when we quit having fun, we're done. We're not having much fun anymore. It's getting stressful.
7: Stress that comes home at the end of the day, every day.
8: Our stressed out farmer doesn't talk. So I just take it. I take the silence. I take the sharpness. And know that it's not really directed at me.
7: Darren's wife, Sherry, says this year is noticeably tougher on their farm, like many others. More than once, she's encouraged her husband to talk to someone.
9: We've been receiving a lot of calls, and for the most part, they're pretty bleak.
7: SaskAg Matters manages the Farm Stress Line, a 24/7 mental health and crisis support service. They also offer 6 hours of free counseling from therapists with a farming background.
9: We know that 6 hours of counseling is probably not enough, but it gets you in the door and it gets you talking.
7: There's still a stigma in the industry around mental health, but Darren says more farmers are opening up about their feelings.
6: There isn't a farmer out there that gives up. It's just, how do you manage it? How do you keep it together long enough to say, whew, we made it through another year?
7: Answers, he says, that can come from just picking up the phone and talking. Allison Bamford, CTV News, near Nokomis, Saskatchewan.
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0: Capital, where the 22nd annual National Peace Officers Memorial Run wrapped up on Parliament Hill. Hundreds hit the pavement to honor officers who died while serving their community. CTV's Camille Wilson on why so many make the journey across southern Ontario.
1: For Detective Paul Kent, this ride is meaningful.
2: I remember all the officers that have fallen, but not only do I remember the officers that have fallen, I remember the officers that had close calls.
1: Kent has served as a police officer for more than 21 years. This is his 8th ride to remember.
2: It's been a journey, but here I am, happy to be here. I'm happy to be here, happy to have the ability to do this.
1: The ride and run to remember finishing on Parliament Hill Saturday afternoon. About 300 runners from various police services and peace officers from across the country joining with about 185 cyclists to pay their respects.
3: We're here to remember those who have made that ultimate sacrifice before us in the line of duty.
1: The cyclists started Wednesday at the Ontario Police College, south of London, Ontario, and over 4 days, they rode about 800 kilometers.
2: Policing is a very difficult job on so many different levels, and it's so deeply meaningful to me, and I hope I can continue to do this year after year after year to remember my colleagues in honor of them and in honor of the ones that aren't here.
1: The runners started in Toronto on Thursday, running about 460 kilometers in a relay style race until they arrived on Parliament Hill.
4: We come here and see the families of the fallen and how much this means to them that we do this.
1: It's a ride to remember fallen officers from across the country, but for some, it's a ride to celebrate.
2: I remember the officers that actually made it every year. This is a celebration of us making it through another year, myself included.
1: This year, 7 officers across Canada died in the line of duty.
5: Unfortunately, we've had a lot of police officers who have lost their lives this year, so we're here to support in their memory and well as the families.
1: Showing support to the ones who are still here.
6: We just love them so much for all that they do on the front line to protect us. So we come out here year after year to support not only my husband, but all the services across the country.
1: And even through the aches and pains, it was well worth it.
2: Muscle fatigue or legs are burning, and here we are again honoring the officer, honoring all our colleagues, some of whom you met off camera, and honoring the ones that have served that are no longer with us. It's a great feeling.
1: Camille Wilson, CTV News.
0: Still ahead, a vital tourism link. Why a ferry connecting Canada and the U.S. is facing an uncertain future.

Are fruits as important as vegetables? Is diet more important than exercise? Is exercise as good for my mind as it is for my body?

0: stuffed up again?
1: So congested.
0: Try Sinex from Vicks.
2: Just Sinex? 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
1: What is wow?
2: Sinex? Breathe.
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13: A powerful storm is slamming the U.S. East Coast with fierce winds, soaking rain, and flash flooding. Millions along coastal communities are impacted, entire streets inundated with floodwaters, stranding drivers. Parts of New York and New Jersey remain under states of emergency. The storm has forced the cancellation of some outdoor events and disrupted travel. It's expected to stay a threat into Sunday before gradually weakening. Along that coast, the ferry between Nova Scotia and the state of Maine acts as a vital tourism link. With thousands of people making the crossing every year, it's a major revenue driver for both countries. CTV's Paul Hollingsworth on the concerns this ferry service could be discontinued.
14: The high-speed ferry called the Cat runs from Yarmouth, Nova Scotia to Bar Harbor, Maine. As this tourism season winds down, there is still no contract for the ferry to be in operation next year.
15: I think it's important that there's real signals to operators and the tourism industry at large that the government, our province, and the officials will have a deal in place.
14: The Cat is run by Bay Ferries, which is headquartered in Charlottetown and operates the service through an agreement with the U.S. Navy. In an email, Bay Ferries said they are continuing to work towards securing a new deal. CTV reached out to the U.S. Navy. They said they can't provide a response at this time. The province's Minister of Public Works recently told reporters he's hopeful a new long-term agreement will soon be signed.
16: We understand the importance of the Yarmouth Ferry. We've got our reports. Numbers are looking good.
14: 16 years ago, Lauren Sheehan served on a panel to examine ferry strategies for Nova Scotia.
17: It was really a broad engagement of stakeholders.
14: Sheehan believes the trade tensions between Canada and the U.S. are possibly slowing down contract negotiations.
17: I think it could be part of the reason that the delay is occurring is because of the uncertainty in the trade environment. It's not the whole reason. Economically, on balance, I think that this ferry makes sense.
14: The final crossing for this ferry will be October 14th. This year, so far, ridership is up almost 30% compared to 2025. According to the town's mayor, the ferry generates revenue and creates jobs.
18: You're talking about an entire season of folks going to the gas station, going to the restaurant, shopping in shops.
15: We know that visitors, for example, stay and travel around the province. We know that they're here on average 7 to 8 days. We know they're spending over $3,000 per party.
14: Which means the province could risk losing a lot of tourism business if a new ferry contract is not signed soon. Paul Hollingsworth, CTV News, Yarmouth, Nova Scotia.
13: Still ahead, getting the band back together. Why these Atlantic musicians are picking up their instruments again nearly a decade later.
6: There's a point where the wild tells you to turn back. That's the point where many stop. And where Canadians keep going.
19: How late is too late for coffee? Should I sacrifice sleep for a run? Can my body run on this sleep?

0: You're out there getting it done every day. And when pain hits, Salon Pause patches stick with you, so you can stick with it. Salon Pause, it's good medicine.
1: There have always been two kinds of people in the world. Those who worried about their investments and those who chose some peace of mind. Smart investors hold gold.
2: This is parent math. Where packing light somehow equals six suitcases. Where space is measured in kids, gear, and snacks. And where the shortest distance between two points is never a straight line. It's how Family Smart features, plus Canada's lowest priced 7-passenger all-wheel drive minivan, somehow just adds up perfectly. Like I said, parent math. The new 2027 Chrysler Pacifica.
3: Irish rock legends U2 celebrated 50 years as a band right where it all began. The Grammy-winning group surprised fans on the streets of Dublin. U2 also returned to the school where they first played together as teenagers. Their 16th album arrives in November, featuring a duet with the late Dolly Parton. A musical comeback is underway for a Canadian indie band. Hey Rosetta announced the band is getting back together after a nearly 10-year hiatus. The 7-part act, some of Newfoundland and Labrador's musical darlings. CTV's Garrett Berry on why now is the time to step back on stage.
4: It's been almost a decade since Hey Rosetta played their last concert in hometown St. John's. But there's been a question following frontman Tim Baker for years.
5: People have been asking forever, ever since we closed our doors, when we're going to get together and do it again.
4: Finally, Baker says he picked up his guitar and played some of the old songs and ran out of reasons why this reunion shouldn't happen.
5: Didn't feel the resistance and the distance with it that I had over the last little while. I thought, like, this could be a laugh, really.
4: So the indie rock band announced this week they are getting back together, all 7 of them, for at least 6 concerts, maybe more. Hey Rosetta is Newfoundland music for new generation. With violin, cello, horns, they've won local and regional awards and were shortlisted for the Polaris Music Prize. They toured around the world but kept a close connection to home. A regular Christmastime concert became a ritual in St. John's.
6: Once we got together and this, you know, playing shows again became a possible reality, yeah, I had to shake some rust off, and it was real. The rust was real.
4: Drummer Phil Maloney has 2 businesses to run. Others have partners, kids, full lives that grew over the past 9 years. So the band doesn't anticipate playing as often as they did in the past, but they'll start and see where it goes.
6: I think it's going to be terrifying. Yeah, I think it's going to be terrifying. The very first song of the first night is going to be terrifying. But I feel like by song 3, then it's just going to be like just floating through it.
4: Their first run of shows will be right here at the JAG Hotel in St. John's. Then more are set for Montreal and Toronto. Garrett Berry, CTV News, St. John's.
3: Getting the band back together. That's our newscast for this evening. I'm Heather Butts. For all of us at CTV National News, thank you for watching. Good night, and I'll see you again tomorrow.
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0: understanding the world as it is, we will make the right choices for Canadians while being guided by our values.
1: Canada's Foreign Affairs Minister Anita Anand urges stronger partnerships in the wake of great powers disrupting global order in that address to UN General Assembly.
2: We want to make a deal, and I think that's fine. I like making a deal, too. But that deal would not be acceptable.
1: President Trump has rejected Iran's latest proposal to reopen the Strait of Hormuz in 7 days.
3: It was shortly after takeoff that the helicopter was in distress and then crashed after.
1: And 4 people have been killed in a helicopter crash on Montreal's South Shore. Welcome to CTV News Channel. Thanks for joining us. I'm Akshay Tandon. Canadian Foreign Affairs Minister Anita Anand addressed the United Nations General Assembly Saturday, where she spoke on support to Ukraine, Canada's position in the Iran war, and Arctic sovereignty.
0: Alongside our NATO allies, Canada remains resolute in our support for Ukraine. We share Ukraine's commitment to restoring a comprehensive, just and lasting peace, one based on respect for Ukraine's sovereignty and territorial integrity. Iran is the principal threat to peace and security in its region. It must never acquire a nuclear weapon. Its threats to navigation rights in the Strait of Hormuz are a direct affront to international law. We join our Gulf and European partners in strongly condemning Iran's attacks. Canada welcomes the recent agreement between Greenland, Denmark, and the United States to strengthen security in Greenland and the High North. This agreement is yet another reminder that North America and Europe are stronger together. And as a founding member of NATO, our commitment to the Transatlantic Alliance is ironclad.
1: Anita Anand added that Canada would be opening a consulate in Nuuk, Greenland, and that she will be hosting a conference with Norway and Ukraine next week to discuss the unconditional return of Ukrainian children and prisoners of war. Anand delivered the speech on behalf of Prime Minister Carney, outlining a values-based realism shift in foreign policy. U.S. President Donald Trump has rejected a proposal by Iran to reopen the Strait of Hormuz within 7 days, telling reporters that the deal was unacceptable.
2: I'm rejecting their deal. They want to make a deal where they open the Strait immediately because they're losing so badly. You know, you don't read that or you don't see that in the fake news. But we're winning tremendously. We have total control of the Hormuz Strait. They want to make a deal, and I think that's fine. I like making a deal, too. But that deal would not be acceptable.
1: Now, this comes as Trump shared an image on his social media Saturday morning, once again renaming, depicting the Strait of Hormuz as Trump Strait. Iran's foreign minister laid out the proposal to reporters outside the UN Security Council Friday. It's similar to the MOU reached in June, but with a faster timeline and a set date to restart nuclear talks with the U.S. The earlier agreement fell apart after Iran resumed attacks on shipping in the Strait of Hormuz. Let's now invite senior fellow McDonnell Laurier Institute, Joe Varner, in this conversation. Joe, good evening. Great to see you. Thank you for your time.
4: Great to be with you, actually.
1: So tell us, what does Trump's rejection of Iran's offer really tell you about where Washington believes it stands in this conflict right now?
4: Well, I think the problem for Iran and for the United States is the Iranians have come back with their same maximalist demands. They want an end of hostilities all throughout the Middle East. They want $12 billion in assets that they say are theirs. They want an end to the U.S. naval blockade. And then they say, you know, within a 7-day period, they'll open up the Strait of Hormuz. This really represents their maximalist demands that haven't changed since the start of the war. And so there's no negotiating point here. And as far as nuclear negotiations go, senior Iranian officials said today that there would be no movement on the nuclear file whatsoever.
1: So in your view, does rejecting this proposal sort of increase the risk of, you know, another major military escalation of sorts, perhaps after the midterms?
4: That's exactly what Trump has hinted at.
1: Right.
4: And I suspect that it may go that way, but it may come a lot sooner. I mean, the Iranian vice president said today that they could hardly wait until they had missiles that could reach Washington, D.C. so that they could target the White House. And the senior spokesman for the armed forces tonight said that they would go after Netanyahu and President Trump, even if there was a peace agreement and even if they had left power. So it doesn't sound to me like anyone really wants peace in Iran. And I think the Trump administration's come to the realization that the only thing that's going to work is either the naval blockade collapses their economy, or they decide this in a military means.
1: Joe, if the Strait of Hormuz remains restricted the way it is right now, talk to us about, you know, the biggest security risks, not just for the United States forces, but also for the Gulf allies and generally global shipping. I mean, we're looking at the impact of that all around the globe, with, of course, oil trading above $100 a barrel. But just let's discuss about the biggest security risks involved here.
4: Well, about a fifth of the world's oil comes out of the Persian Gulf, and about a fifth of its natural gas, liquefied natural gas. The other thing, a substantial portion of aviation fuel comes out of the Persian Gulf. And at the same time, the Iranian clients, the Houthis, have a pretty good grip right now on the Red Sea and the Bab el-Mandeb. And through that corridor up to the Suez Canal, about 20% of the world's cargo shipments go through there, and another 15% of world oil and liquefied natural gas. So the Iranians right now are in a position where they could shut down two naval choke points at the same time, and that would have considerable impact on economies in Asia and in Europe.
1: Joe Varner, Senior Fellow at McDonnell Lauder Institute. Always a pleasure, Joe. Thank you for joining us.
4: Great to be with you, actually.
1: Cuba's foreign minister has accused the United States of imposing an energy blockade on Cuba, describing it as an act of war under international law.
5: Como es conocido, encaramos una agresión multidimensional.
1: Addressing the UN General Assembly on Saturday, the foreign minister went on to say that Washington has intensified its long-standing economic pressure on Cuba since January by using intimidation and coercion to prevent other countries from exporting fuel to the Caribbean island. He says his country remained willing to hold talks with the U.S., but only on the basis of respect and sovereign equality. Back in our country, four people have been killed in a helicopter crash on Montreal's South Shore. The incident happening at on 2:30 Saturday afternoon, according to Sûreté Québec. It's believed the aircraft was a private helicopter that went down, and the four occupants inside were declared dead at the scene. The Sûreté Québec's Major Crimes Unit and the Transportation Safety Board are now investigating. Provincial police don't have many details about those on board, but say the helicopter crashed in a field near where it took off.
3: First information that we have, it was shortly after takeoff that the helicopter was in distress and then crashed after, but for sure it still has to be confirmed.
1: Staying in Quebec, lawyers are threatening legal action over English use at Quebec's polling stations.
6: We're telling us that we're not allowed to speak English. We have to speak French.
1: An elections Quebec employee granted anonymity to protect the job shared an internal document with CTV News. It says workers have been told to limit English except for some Anglophone and Indigenous voters. Lawyers argue the policy violates their rights. Elections Quebec says it's following the province's French language charter. The Toronto mayoral frontrunners were on the trail Saturday with 30 days to go until the October 26th election. The three candidates held different styles of campaign events across the city and highlighted their promises if they were to become Toronto's next mayor. CTV's Janice Golding has more.
7: A strong turnout for Olivia Chow at the Chinese Cultural Center of Greater Toronto this afternoon.
8: We have so much more to do, and we will do it together.
7: Hundreds packing the facility to show their support for the front runner in Toronto's mayoral race.
9: Olivia is a responsible mayor that finds the balance between working class and the business, because it's pretty complex.
10: I think she's done a great job for the last time she's been here, and we're just happy to see diversity in a candidacy.
7: The mayor highlighted campaign promises, which include tackling the affordability crisis, public safety, fare freezes and upgrades to the TTC, as well as plans to fight congestion and create more affordable housing.
8: So let's keep building together. Let's keep moving forward together. Let's keep building the Scarborough that Scarborough has always deserved.
11: Where did all the money go?
7: Less hoopla outside City Hall today, where Brad Bradford, meanwhile, held a media availability. While still in second place, polls indicate the outgoing councillor is gaining on the incumbent.
11: And in 2023, Olivia Chow promised folks a modest tax increase. Modest. That was the words that Olivia Chow used. Then she delivered you a 9.5% increase, the largest tax hike in the city's history. There's nothing modest about that. Followed it up with a 6.9% tax increase.
7: Bradford pledging a one-year property tax freeze along with more fiscal responsibility.
11: As your mayor, I will order a full independent line-by-line review of spending. Every division, every agency, every program. Not $78 million worth of it, all of it. The first real review that the city has had since 2011.
7: Bradford's campaign also focusing on crime, cleanliness, congestion, and cost of living.
12: We know we can work together to make our city better.
7: We caught up with former ambassador, MP, and federal minister Chris Alexander at a meet and greet at his campaign headquarters this morning.
13: And he's been very involved in Afghanistan and politics, and especially our community.
14: I just think he has a really interesting platform and forward thinking and a vision for the city.
7: Polls show Alexander, who's a latecomer to the race, is in solid third place.
15: Often, the front runner doesn't win. So everything depends on these next 4 weeks. And you know, we are the outsider. We're the campaign with new ideas, bolder ideas, a lot of policies that are on our website that go well beyond, in terms of detail, what the other candidates are offering.
7: Alexander is vowing to restart Toronto's economic engine with a U.S. tariff action plan to generate investment and create and protect jobs. He's also vowing to get the TTC moving more efficiently, to create more housing, and to clean up and bring safety and order back to neighborhoods. Janice Golding, CTV News.
1: To other news, the U.S. administration has signaled they are fine to stay the course in the trade fight between Ottawa and Washington. But there is little comfort in the status quo for some Canadian businesses. CTV's Jeremy Sharon has more on one industry's struggling search for alternatives.
16: This is all tariffed.
17: In the sales room at Infinity Flooring.
16: Other carpet all still tariffed?
17: That's the reality. Almost all carpet products here, a major chunk of business, are facing significant tariffs.
16: Anywhere from 25% to 50%, depending on the fibers.
17: Prices from major American suppliers up thousands of dollars per order, and Canadian alternatives are limited and now in high demand.
16: We could run into shortages as this progresses.
17: Gloria Beaucaire has been at this family-owned store for over two decades.
18: Well, we're in a rush. We'd like to see it resolved. We have employees. We have people that depend on people coming into our store.
17: But the U.S. administration isn't in a rush to resolve this trade war.
19: The United States and Canada seem to be living in two different alternative realities about what the politics are, what the situation is.
17: U.S. Trade Representative Jamieson Greer said this week there's no urgency to get a deal done, that U.S. President Donald Trump is comfortable with where things stand.
19: I think the administration views Carney as the one who walked away from the deal. The Canadians were the one who approached the administration in the first place for a deal. So coming back to the table will require a request by the Canadian side.
17: While communications continue between Canadian and American officials, trade negotiations remain paused.
20: Relationship is
12: not in a great place. There are no formal negotiations.
17: Back at Infinity Flooring, uncertainty is what Heidi Gagne is most worried about. She only recently took over her father's business.
16: We would like to see this resolved, obviously, as soon as possible. I think it's ridiculous that what's going on is going on.
17: Now, Washington is set to impose its latest round of trade measures on Tuesday, an import ban on a long list of Canadian goods from alcohol to dairy to motorcycles. Jeremy Sherrill, CTV News, Ottawa.
1: After the break, we'll have the shocking details on the Thunderridge shooting that led BC's Attorney General to call for federal action. Stay with us for more.
20: In a moment of calm, dedication grows and builds. Always seeking what comes next. This belongs to those who never settle. A tribute to dedication.
21: How late is too late for coffee? Should I sacrifice sleep for a run? Can my body run on the sleep?

0: Allergy symptoms. You feel terrible. You look terrible. Your nose drips like a faucet. You can't stop itching and clawing at your eyes. Everyone around you thinks you're contagious, so you're constantly explaining, they're just allergies. Thankfully, there's Reactin. It acts fast and lasts 24 hours. Reactin. Serious about allergies.
1: Playing the long game wasn't just about gaining wisdom. It was about sharing it.
2: This is Parent Math. 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And where the shortest distance between two points is never a straight line. It's how Family Smart features, plus Canada's lowest priced seven-passenger all-wheel drive minivan, somehow just adds up perfectly. Like I said, Parent Math. The new 2027 Chrysler Pacifica.
3: I love Parliament Hill. I love the drama. The stakes are so high. And Question Period is the landmark. Want to know what's truly going on in our country? Here's where you'll find out.
4: The global economy is fundamentally changing.
3: This is a place where real change can happen. Major players, tough conversations.
5: We don't need more bureaucracy.
3: Everything off the cuff with real pressure to give honest answers. These are the people who make news. What they say drives what everyone in Canada is talking about. Right now, that's more important than ever.
6: Welcome back. A report in a U.S. magazine revealed chilling details on how ChatGPT allegedly coached the Tumblr Ridge mass shooter before February's deadly attack. A tech and cybersecurity expert spoke to CTV News on the implications of these allegations.
7: We are probably going to have new legislation in Canada and amendments potentially to the criminal code as well to get us into the 21st century. Right now we have 20th century frameworks to deal with 21st century problems. So I think that, yes, this is going to be that catalyst for change. This is something that policymakers are going to be pointing to say that we definitely need more accountability. There needs to be more corporate social responsibility.
6: The report further details how ChatGPT helped the perpetrator get around its own safeguards. On Friday, BC's Attorney General asked the federal government to change the criminal code to ensure accountability for AI companies. None of the allegations from the report have been tested in court. The RCMP says it's not in a position to verify the information in the article. Meantime, Microsoft co-founder Bill Gates is calling on lawmakers in Washington to regulate the development of artificial intelligence. In an interview with NBC's Meet the Press, Gates was asked if he believes AI is powerful enough to end all humanity.
8: AI is certainly powerful enough to drive events that, you know, cause a billion deaths. You know, so even though it's pretty hard to get to 100%. There's never been a weapon as powerful as the combination of people with ill intent using the latest AI tools.
6: The comments come after executives of some of the biggest AI labs agreed on the need to slow the pace of AI progress. Gates added that no one thinks self-regulation is enough. He says law enforcement and politicians need to talk about what safeguard and monitoring should look like and that regulation is required. A powerful storm is slamming millions on the U.S. East Coast with fierce winds, soaking rain and flash flooding. A mess along coastal communities, entire streets inundated, stranding drivers, parts of New York and New Jersey remain under states of emergency. The storm has forced the cancellation of some outdoor events and disrupted travel. It's expected to stay a threat into Sunday before gradually weakening.
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8: This Concordia design student says the tensions with the U.S. is adding to the interest in supporting creators at home.
14: Especially given the recent trade war and focus on buying Canadian, supporting emerging designers like we have here today is super important to facilitate this aspect of our consumer economy.
8: Still, Laflamme says the shopping habits she sees are shifting. People are buying fewer pieces, but she sees a growing desire to buy local.
11: People are happy, I think, to invest in local products because they know how they impact the community. They want their money to stay here.
8: Montreal's Fashion Week wraps up on Sunday. Laurence Brisson-Dubreuil, CTV News.
7: And as we head to a break, Irish rock band U2 marked 50 years as a band this weekend and celebrated by performing a surprise gig in Dublin. Fans packed the Irish capital's main shopping street to sing along to the group's performance. U2 also made an appearance at the school where they started playing together as teenagers. The Grammy Award-winning band also announced this week that their 16th album will be released in November and will feature a duet with the late Dolly Parton. You're watching CTV News Channel. Top stories coming up next.

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0: NFL Sunday on TSN, CTV, and Crave. Gloves off, game on. The Bills look to run all over the Bolts and Bengals, Steelers, a rivalry that never backs down. Then the NFL goes global. Ravens, Cowboys from Brazil.
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14: From the National Newsroom of the Canadian Press, I'm Hannah Stolz. The Transportation Safety Board of Canada is looking into a deadly helicopter crash about 50 kilometers southeast of Montreal that claimed 4 lives. The Quebec Provincial Police say the aircraft was burning when they arrived at around 2:30 p.m. on Saturday. All 4 occupants inside the helicopter were pronounced dead at the scene. Police have not yet released their identities and say the helicopter appears to have been privately owned. Canada wants to broaden its network of international partners as global alliances face growing pressure. Foreign Affairs Minister Anita Annan told the United Nations that Ottawa is seeking stronger ties with other middle powers and greater independence in critical minerals, energy, defense, and emerging technology. She reiterated Canada's backing for NATO and the International Criminal Court while speaking about conflicts and human rights concerns in Ukraine, the Middle East, Haiti, and Iran. BC Conservative leader Lorne Darkson says the party will put top-notch candidates in all 93 ridings of the province in the upcoming election. His comments came a day after he met with Saskatchewan Premier Scott Moe and former BC Premier Christy Clark at the CFL game between the BC Lions and the Saskatchewan Roughriders in Vancouver on Friday. Darkson says he admits to being frustrated when New Democratic leader David Eby called the snap election, but adds that his team is ready.
15: We are responding to what, in my mind, has just been a cynical snap election. But the team is here. We're ready to rock. There is so many great people around me. I do know that we will start now with tour and announcements, certainly platform announcements here in the coming days.
14: The October 24th BC election was called just days after former BC Conservative leader Carrie Lynn Finlay resigned and Dirksen was named interim leader. After leaving the White House Saturday morning and heading to Tennessee, U.S. President Donald Trump told reporters he rejected Iran's most recent offer through mediators to reopen the Strait of Hormuz if the U.S. takes certain steps.
16: We're winning tremendously. We have total control of the Hormuz Strait. Massive amounts of oil are coming out of the Hormuz Strait.
14: Trump was in Knoxville Saturday for the football game between the University of Tennessee and Texas Longhorns. Alt-rock legends like the Tragically Hip were among the musical acts who were inducted into the Canadian Songwriters Hall of Fame during a star-studded gala Saturday night. Speaking on the red carpet ahead of the show, the Hip bassist, Gord Sinclair, says it's special to be inducted as a band.
7: We worked really, really hard at it. It's hard enough to write a song sitting around by yourself, but to get everyone's involvement and make it a better song collectively, it's not easy to do all the time.
14: Our Lady Peace and City and Color were among the artists performing songs by the Hip, while actor and filmmaker Jay Baruchel inducted the band into the Hall of Fame. This is the Canadian Press. In sports, the Edmonton Elks returned to their winning ways with a dramatic 37-35 overtime victory over the Hamilton Tiger Cats. The Elks won their fifth of six games, while the Ticats were officially eliminated from the playoff race with their fifth straight loss. The Canadian men's soccer team kicked off a new four-year cycle with a 1-0 victory over Chile in an international friendly at BMO Field. It was the first game for the host side since falling to Morocco in round 16 at the FIFA World Cup. Walter Seddon will be on the bench when the Whitecaps take on DC United in Major League Soccer action. The 19-year-old midfielder from Vancouver was listed as a substitute on the men's starting lineup. And Felix Roussel and Florence Brennell secured the titles of Men's and Women's Canadian Short Track Speed Skating Champions. Roussel won his fourth gold and second silver of the national championships, while Brennell grabbed her third gold and second silver. From the Canadian Press, I'm Hannah Stolz.
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17: Well, in this brand new BC election, what is the ballot going to look like? Well, you're going to have, obviously, the NDP, you're going to have the BC Conservatives, you're going to have the BC Greens, and you're going to have Centre BC on the ballot, the party that yesterday ended up with a new leader, who we're going to meet today, right now, Eleanor Sturco, MLA, joining us on the line, leader of Centre BC. How are you doing today? And I mean that quite in earnest. How are you doing today?
18: Oh, I'm doing really good. You know, kind of a wild day yesterday. Yeah. I'm hitting the ground running early this morning and, you know, feeling good, actually.
17: So yesterday, you know, before the election was called, Centre BC was being led by Peter Miliband, who had left the BC Conservatives. A number of other BC Conservatives who had left that party were there. But after the election call, we learned that they'd all gone back to the BC Conservatives, except for you. You're the last one left. As far as the sitting MLAs, you're now the leader of the party. Did you see any of this coming at this time yesterday morning? Were you in any way aware that by, you know, this time the next day, you'd be running for premier of BC as the leader of a party?
18: Well, I knew there was some talks going on with the Conservative Party and Peter Miliband to see, you know, what could be done potentially to, you know, avoid vote splitting, et cetera, et cetera. But did I have any idea that I would, you know, by noon basically be the leader of Centre BC? I did not know. But, you know, I decided to stay and be a part of the team because, you know what, truthfully, I was like the other 51% of British Columbians polled who feel that they don't have a political home with the NDP or with the BC Conservatives. And I found a home with Centre BC. And to me, it didn't feel like it would be an authentic move for me to go back to the Conservatives.
17: Yeah, but the others did. Were you surprised at all that all of them so quickly just went back to the party that they had had such trouble with just up until recently?
18: Well, you know what? They, each of them had to make their own decisions. But for me, the decision was, you know, pretty clear that, you know, Centre BC is my new home. Like I said, I don't feel that it would have been authentic for me to go back to the Conservatives, especially not after more than a year of them telling me I'm not a real Conservative. You know, all the political litmus tests, all of the purity tests, who is a real true blue Conservative. I'm not socially Conservative. And so for me, it would have been inauthentic to go back to the Conservatives. They had to make their decisions, and I know because I sat in the final meetings that we had as a group that it wasn't necessarily an easy choice for any of them. But I decided to stick with my values rather than choose political expediency. I want to lead authentically this party. It's new. You know, it does have less of an infrastructure than the Conservatives and the NDP. But I can tell you one thing, that we are committed to fighting hard for British Columbians. I'm looking forward to releasing the details of this platform that we're building. And you can be assured that I'm driven to get, you know, projects approved faster and creating that regulatory stability and fighting for a safer, stronger British Columbia for people. This is an exciting time, and, you know, anything's possible in the next 28 days.
17: So I'd love to ask you about those policy items that you just mentioned. I know you've been party leader for less than 24 hours, so I'm not expecting a fully developed platform. But can you give our listeners a sense of what Centre BC is going to be campaigning on? What will you stand for when you're trying to differentiate yourself from these other parties?
18: Well, listen, I think that it's pretty clear in the province, and you'll probably hear from everybody, that, you know, one of the top issues facing the province is obviously our economic future. And David Eby not only squandered a surplus, but, you know, he created $13.8 billion in deficit and generated the largest debt in the history of our province, one that we'll be paying for generations. It's the third largest ministry is just debt servicing. So, you know, a focus for me is going to be getting ahead of this economy, making sure that we're getting projects approved faster. And like I said, creating that regulatory stability that is lacking right now and really hindering our growth. But timely, accessible health care, strong, safe communities for everyone, no matter where you live in the province, and obviously looking for a strong education system as well to support, you know, the workforce and British Columbians across the province. So, you know, what makes us different, though, I think at this point, is that we're coming from a place of authenticity. We want to be a party that is fiscally prudent but socially responsible, okay? So we want, obviously, to bring our books back in line, get back in the black in this province, but we want to do it in a way that does not strip away services and hurt British Columbians unnecessarily just to balance the books. It's important that we do that as quickly as we can, but this province is built with people in mind all the time, and we have to make sure that we're taking care of people and not hurting them at a time when people are actually struggling to make ends meet right now.
17: Will you be able to get candidates running in most of the ridings in BC in such short order?
18: Well, you know what? My phone has been blowing up all night, all yesterday. People want a chance to run. They like what we stand for. They like our principled approach. They know that this is a challenge. Obviously, it's a challenge. But, yeah, I we have people asking to run, wanting to run, wanting to take on the NDP, and we intend to do that. So right now, you know, the team that we're standing up for this campaign is working very, very hard and long hours, as campaigns always do. But I feel confident that, you know, we will be able to find not just candidates, but quality candidates. We actually have an exciting announcement over on the island today, and I hope people will tune in for that. An exciting candidate coming, someone with experience who I think is a great choice. And I can't wait to work with this person. So 11 o'clock today, you guys are going to find out. And, this is an exciting time for Centre BC as a new party. And, you know, we have a lot of work to do, but we're ready to do it.
17: We're talking to Eleanor Sturco, the brand new leader. Less than 24 hours ago, she became leader of Centre BC.

0: meet you. I'm sure we'll talk again soon because there's lots of time now to start building and chatting. But anything else you want to say? Any final messages for the audience for this moment before we talk again?
1: Well, I think it's been a tremendous opportunity, not only for me, but my family. We have just had an awesome time serving the province over the last 4 years. I look forward to serving again after this election in any capacity that I can. I'm just so grateful to the voters. So, you know, if having Centre BC there can bring people who were not going to vote, who openly said they would rather stay home or spoil their vote, if we can get those people engaged in the democratic process during this election, then I've done my civic duty. And you know what? I find that really exciting. So thanks for having me on.
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0: Exploring some of the issues you might find fit into both the provincial and municipal elections here on Vancouver Island, there's a story we've talked about actually quite a bit over the years. The Nanaimo Cath Lab and Patient Tower, which has been needed on the island for a while. It was an election promise back in 2024. 2 years later, we're heading back into the polls without that promise fulfilled. How does it fit in this time? We have Fair Care Alliance Chair Donna Hayes joining us now for more. And they've also got an event coming up later today focused on local governments changing roles in healthcare. So we got lots to talk about. Donna Hayes, we'll bring you up on the line. How you doing?
4: Good morning, Ryan. Thanks for having us this morning.
0: Yeah, great to talk to you again. I mean, we've been talking about the need for this, expanded facility in Nanaimo, and we've talked about how it would take the pressure off of the whole island. This is kind of like an island-wide story, because right now everybody's got to come down to Victoria for these services, and there was this promise back in 2024 to make it happen. Where is it at now?
4: Well, Ryan, we have made some progress on that, and I'm sure during this election we're going to hear confirmation of the promise made 2 years ago. And when Fair Care presses the provincial candidates running, I'm sure the answer we're going to receive is we have made progress. We're in concept planning, and our challenge there will be to ask and to make the public aware of who's actually paying for that concept planning. So we are doing concept planning for the hospital tower and the cath lab, and those are that money for that concept plan has been supplied by the regional hospital district. Our property tax dollars are actually paying for that study. And I would note that even though that promise was 2 years ago, confirmation of proceeding with the concept plan only happened this April.
0: Oh, wow. Okay. So things are moving, but it's taking a while in typical government fashion.
4: Correct. And not in the normal fashion. Normally, that's something the province would fund.
0: Yeah.
4: And so getting approval to move forward with our own local taxpayer dollars, and that's what we're going to be talking about at tonight's event, where we hope to have municipal and regional leaders who are running in the municipal election join us so we can talk about what is local government's role in healthcare, who pays, and who actually has a say in what happens with those dollars.
0: I think it's becoming more and more common for local regional governments who typically don't have a role in healthcare. That's a provincial responsibility, but it's more and more common to see them needing to step up if they want to get anything done.
4: That's correct. I mean, we've seen true leadership at our regional district level. You've seen a commitment by our current regional health board to put $50.5 million of their contingency monies towards a cath lab in Nanaimo. I mean, what's really exciting about that is if the province put us on the list for their main projects under the $5 billion federal fund, that project could be funded today, and that project could be realized in 3 years here in Nanaimo. We could have a cardiovascular center here for our community.
5: Donna, looking at the silver lining, it's been said that a crisis is a terrible thing to waste. Do you find this snap election may work in your favor?
4: I mean, that's our hope. We're a little bit discouraged that it's happening during the middle of a municipal election because I think it takes a little bit away of the focus there and those people in community. And we're hoping that we can push forward this conversation about healthcare right now is failing. People are dying every week in Nanaimo Regional General Hospital because of lack of access to infrastructure and the requirement to leave their communities and homes to get health care. And we're going to be expecting and demanding, based on the promise we received 2 years ago, that we don't just get a reconfirmation of the promise, but it comes with dates and timelines and actually real commitments, not just saying we'll give you this infrastructure with no actual outcomes being realized.
0: Now, you got this event coming up tonight. Maybe take a moment just to say what that is again and how people can participate.
4: So we're meeting at the conference center tonight at 5 p.m.

0: and it's really focused towards...
1: And it's Nanaimo, yeah. Nanaimo Conference Center?
0: Yes, sorry.
1: Yeah, sorry, I just want to make sure.
0: Conference Center in Nanaimo, yes. And it's for regional municipal people who are running in this current election to get some education and some facts on really how our health care is funded. So there is a guideline, and it is only a guideline, that any major infrastructure gets paid 40% by the regional district or through your property taxes. That's what the health care fund is for. And 60% is funded through the province. At least that's how it is on Vancouver Island and in the interior. It's not the same model that happens in Vancouver. And so if 40% of the funding for something like a cardiovascular center is actually being raised through your property taxes, and the regional district says they have that money and they're ready to go, they should actually have a say in which project the money goes to and when the project happens. And so that's what tonight's conversation is about, and how can we actually make changes to allow the people raising the money in their communities to actually spend it within their communities. That's what we're going to talk about tonight.
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1: Municipal elections are here, and one of the issues to follow is out on the Saanich Peninsula, where several of the municipalities there are trying to get together to figure out the next stage of recreational services, a rec center, but there's a bit of a snag there. Where are things sitting as we get into this election period? My guest is Niall Patil, Central Saanich Councillor, also Chair of the Peninsula Recreation Commission, joining us now on the line. Let's get him up here. Hello, sir. How are you doing?
8: Good morning, Ryan. How are you?
1: I'm doing great. I want to unpack all this Peninsula Rec stuff in a second, but first off, we've introduced you as a Central Saanich councillor, but you're not running again. Maybe we should just introduce you a little bit there. You've decided not to run again in this election.
8: Soon to be ex-Central Saanich councillor, and I'll definitely acknowledge I've appreciated coming on your show and chatting with the listeners at CFAX over the years. And it was a difficult decision, but it's been 12 years and three terms, and I think that, you know, we're all slightly fungible in these roles, and we all need to know when it's time to fold our tent and focus on things like family with three kids and business and everything else. So again, I appreciate being on CFAX on this issue and many others. And it's great to be here in what may be my last interview with you as a sitting elected councillor. And I think tonight actually is my final meeting as chair of the Peninsula Recreation Commission as well.
1: Yeah, for a whole lot of politicians out there locally, there's sort of a lot of finality to some of these things, final council meetings, final, I mean, not that you're there yet, but a lot of these things will be your last. And thinking about all of the folks who are not running again like yourself, and I guess for you, it was just time. That was where you're at.
8: It's time. Yeah. And being elected, it's a tremendous honor, but it is a gig, not a job, and we all have to move on and get to other exciting things.
1: Now, I'm curious how this issue fits into the elections. And since you're not running again, this is nice, actually, because you can kind of step back and not have necessarily a dog in the fight. Although, I guess, how can you not when you're the chair of the commission trying to put this through? But no. I'm hoping, first off, you can just explain what's going on to those who don't know what this political issue is out on the peninsula. I know for the longest time, several of the municipalities have banded together to share recreation services. Think of the Panorama Rec Center, for instance. It's sort of shared between different municipalities. What's going on with this current effort to bring another regional rec center to the peninsula?
8: Yeah, so I know, appreciate you taking the time on this, and basically, my background on this, or from my perspective, I mean, coming in and being, you know, born and raised in Central Saanich, we definitely used and, you know, well used the Peninsula Recreation Facility, and then of course in 2007 when the town of Sydney worked with the Peninsula Recreation Commission to add the Green Glade School facility when Green Glade School shut down on the east side of the highway, sorry, west side of the highway, pardon me. That facility was added to the mix for, you know, our users. And a lot of the facilities that we have are quite obviously northern focused on the peninsula. And you know, Central Saanich, population is just a hair under 39% of the overall population that uses the facility and is, you know, takes a requisition from a taxation standpoint. And so when I was first elected to Central Saanich Council in 2014, it was a strategic plan item that was actually a residual from the previous commission. And I thought, well, that was kind of interesting. In addition to being councillor during this time, I've also sat on the Peninsula Recreation Commission. And so we've done a lot, both with the, you know, retirement of the debt from the pool expansion, as well as just overall, you know, capital planning and budgeting over this time to work towards the creation or earmarkation of funds to facilitate a more southern facility. You could call it a Central Saanich facility, but effectively placing bricks and mortar within the district of Central Saanich for those southern users. And really what this comes down to is, you know, it's a facility that addresses the need and the discrepancy in equity, you know, for the single parents that are having transportation challenges, for our neighbors at Sartlip and Sayout Nation who have service provision contracts with us as a municipality and as a region, and currently cannot get out to the, you know, primary Dean Park location where we're currently paying for services. And so we did a scan, a study that was co-authored between Peninsula Recreation Commission, the three member municipalities, Sydney, Central Saanich, and North Saanich, and in partnership with the District of Central Saanich in 2016. It earmarked facility needs and reiterated and informed us on what exactly that would look like. We reiterated this in 2022 during the Peninsula Recreation Commission's updated strategic plan. And then 2023, at the request of Sydney, actually, at the board, did another study because we love studies at the CRD, and did another one. And sure enough, it also pointed to both need and user groups, and again, kind of reinforced what our guts had already told us that it was necessary to look at. We scanned the peninsula. We looked at the old VI fitness in the Keating Industrial Park and other spaces, and kind of, you know, scoured current developments and other areas that could create a functional recreation space. And ultimately, to get right to the point, landed that, you know, it's both expensive and cumbersome to build something brand new from scratch as a standalone facility, obviously. It's not the same efficiencies that were had in the 1970s when the, Panorama facility was first developed. And so ultimately, partnership becomes the name of the game. And that was, working to incorporate it within our new civic facility that's being proposed on Hovey Road, adjacent to the fantastic Centennial Park, multi-sport court, and other great facilities that we have there, kind of in knitting together Brentwood, Saanichton, Tanner, kind of from a transportation standpoint as well in that location. And so that was the proposal that's come before the three municipalities. The three municipalities do have to be unanimous in their support for that decision. And so ultimately, it was at last week's Town of Sydney Council meeting that unfortunately that proposal did not pass. And so we're sitting at a bit of an impasse.
1: You want to build a second rec center. You got the Panorama Rec Center shared between those municipalities. You want that second one as part of your new Central Saanich kind of headquarters there by Centennial Park. But all three have to share the cost, just like they do with the rec center, and Sydney saying no so far. Does this play into the election at all? Is this a campaign issue you're going to see?
8: Well, I would say it definitely seems to be made to be a campaign issue. I mean, I think that, unfortunately, sometimes when you go out of your way to make these processes even more transparent, such as a requisition for borrowing that would require the three municipalities to take it back to their councils and make the decision, that unanimity obviously, comes at a price. And so I think that just the timing of this decision relative to the municipal election is unfortunate. I think that it did play into politics quite a bit. The reason I say that is because, full transparency, the four councillors that voted opposed to it are the only four councillors running for re-election in Sydney. And so I think that they felt that it would be, politically unpopular as politicians to say to their electorate that we're, increase requisition in Sydney to support a facility that's not in their municipality. Again, probably forgetting that, Central Saanich did support the additional costs for the Green Glade facility in 2007. And also, there's a, capital budget that Panorama has on its current facilities, including, work in the, pool tiling, improvements to the skating rink and arenas and other things that benefit all three municipalities. And that requisition over the next 10-year capital plan is actually greater than what we're requesting for a brand new facility that will take the pressure off of both the Sydney Green Glade facility as well as the Forest Park Dean Park facility as well. So again, it's easy to say we're in a we're in a trade war and we'll blame the war in Iran and talk about fiscal prudence and austerity, but municipalities like Sydney and Central Saanich have gladly endorsed capital budgets far greater than what we're requesting. I just think, again, it's what do they call it? It's silly season right now, and I think that this is just emblematic of some silly decision making on behalf of some politicians.
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1: The Cops for Cancer Tour de Rock finds itself in the Comox Valley this morning as it continues its journey all the way down Vancouver Island, raising money for children facing cancer, things like Camp Good Times, and all these supports. Let's reach out to our next rider who we're going to meet here, who's with the Victoria Police Department, Constable Luna LaFontaine, joining us on the line. Hello, how are you?
25: Hello. Good, thank you.
1: You're in the Comox Valley. Where exactly are you this morning?
25: We are in Courtney this morning.
1: Wonderful. How did yesterday go?
25: Yesterday was good. It was a bit of a reprieve. We've had some really long days, and so yesterday we did about 60 kilometers and stopped at a lot of schools, which has been a big highlight for me.
1: Yeah, talk more about that, because that's like one of the main things you think about when you think of the Cops for Cancer Tour de Rock. You think about the sort of peloton of cyclists rolling into the schools, hanging out in the school gym with all the kids who've raised their money, or maybe they've shaved their head or whatever it is they've done. Those are really cool moments.
25: It really puts things into perspective, and there's just something about riding into the front of an elementary school and everybody's screaming and yelling and they can't wait to give you high fives, and children are just... I mean, there's nothing more wholesome, so it's been really lovely.
1: Wow, yeah, and then you get to do more of that today and all throughout this journey. Where do you go to today? So you start in Courtney, where do you get to?
25: Parksville. Will be the finishing line for today.
1: Gotcha, so that's where you'll find the Cops for Cancer Tour de Rock going between Courtney and Parksville today on bicycles. I want to find out more about you, if you don't mind. So we said you're with the Victoria Police Department, but let's meet you, Constable Luna LaFontaine. How did you get involved in this?
25: Yeah, I've before working as a police officer, I worked for BC Ambulance, and that's where I first heard about Tour de Rock, and it's something that I've always wanted to do, and so now I've had the space and the time, and I've heard some really fantastic experiences from my colleagues as well, so it's really a privilege to be here.
1: Were you naturally a cyclist, or was this new for you?
25: No, I dabbled. I was very humbling to clip myself into a bike. There was a bit of a learning curve that came with that. So, no, I wouldn't say that I was an avid cyclist before.
1: I find clipping your feet into the pedals. That is an escalation. Can I ask how many times did you fall while trying to get a handle on that?
25: Only once.
1: Only once. That's pretty good.
25: Only once. But we're going to knock on wood because there's some close calls.
1: There's still time.
25: You throw a Peloton into the mix.
1: Yeah, exactly. Everybody all. Because it's not just about riding the bike. It's not just about the physical fitness of it. There's kind of a lot you got to learn about riding with like a team. You're all working together as this big unit. That's a whole other dimension that you got to figure out beyond just the physical ability to keep going for some of these massive kilometers and elevation gains you have to do.
25: It's true. And there's a lot of yelling involved. we're communicating the entire way through. So I'm yelling. Everybody's yelling for things coming up ahead, whether or not we need to do something called a switch where we're rotating up to the front. And yeah, you get to know your partners really quick, their strengths and what we can help them with.
1: That's so cool. And it's all for a great cause. And there's usually for a lot of the riders I talk to, there is a personal reason for this or some sort of story that drives them. Do you have one of those?
25: Yeah, well, my partner is currently going through, he's currently navigating a cancer diagnosis. He's asymptomatic right now, but right now we're kind of subscribing to the idea that it's business as usual until it's not. So that's my personal connection to it. But last night, one thing that I've really been craving from this experience are those little interpersonal connections that come along the way. And last night we learned about Caden Finley, who's an 11-year-old boy that lived here in the Comox Valley. He was assigned to Allie Roberts as an honorary rider back in 2018, and she developed a really close personal bond with both him and the family until he passed away from cancer in 2019.
1: Wow. It's people like that you're doing this for.
25: Yeah, she came in and spoke to us last night, and it was really impactful. I don't think that there was a dry eye in that space after hearing his story.
1: Do those really emotional moments, like my instinct is to think they kind of are draining, but do you find them the opposite? Do they kind of fuel you and you get back on the bike and you think about that? How does that affect you?
25: It's everything. When we have some really long days, and when it's raining and you're getting, hit in the face with water by the person in front of you, and it's cold and you're tired, those are the moments that really stick with you going forward.
1: Constable Luna LaFontaine is with the Victoria Police Department, and she, of course, is a Tour de Rock rider. And the Cops for Cancer Tour de Rock continues to make its way down Vancouver Island today, heading to Parksville. And thank you so much for sharing some of your experiences with us. And we'll see you when you get to Victoria, of course. All those fundraisers are happening around town for you already, and we will see you next week.
25: Thank you.
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4: We have our next guest with us as well. Getting my background information here. The Maritime Museum of BC has launched a new Western Canada Heritage Vessel Registry, with an inaugural cohort of registrant vessels announced. The registry aims to factually document and highlight heritage vessels of Western Canada, and if you have an old boat, you might want to look into the process to get it in there. Robert Allen, a member of the Western Canada Heritage Vessel Registry Committee, has been a part of this since the start. Good morning, Robert, and welcome to CFAX 1070.
6: Good morning. Thank you.
4: So, I guess let's just start. How did you get to be a boat guy?
6: Well, that's kind of a long story. I'm a third generation naval architect here in Vancouver. And our business is currently in its 98th year. So, I was just kind of born into the boating business and have stayed with it all my life. And although I'm not a big boat owner myself, I've got lots of little boats, but I'm really interested in making sure that the heritage of BC boat building and boat operations is properly recognized.
4: Well, that's a pretty good background. I like that. So tell us about how the Western Canada Heritage Vessel Registry got started.
6: Well, I've been working on this project better part of a decade, I guess. It really started with the initiative of Mr. John McFarlane, who is the creator of an incredible database of vessels built in British Columbia, which is called Nauticopedia. It has over 100,000 entries of vessels built in British Columbia, and it's starting to expand beyond those boundaries. So John and I became friendly through our mutual interests in old boats, and started talking about a decade ago about the need for some kind of a formal recognition of vessels of importance, not just old boats, but vessels that have really contributed to the economic and social well-being of this province. And so over time, we formed a small committee with Captain Bill Noon, an ex-Canadian Coast Guard shipmaster, and Tad Roberts, a well-known yacht naval architect who lives on Gabriola Island, and myself. And we came to realize after many efforts that we were going to get basically zero support from any level of government, neither federal government nor provincial, nor in most cases any municipal governments, have any interest in floating heritage whatsoever. Once you bring an old boat ashore and whatnot, then in rare cases, Parks Canada will give you some recognition. But while you're still afloat, they don't want to know anything about you. But we're most interested in ensuring that older boats that have served the province and served their owners well get recognition. And so it took a long time. About a little over 2 years ago, Nauticapedia was taken over by the Maritime Museum of BC because John was concerned that his 50 years of personal effort needed to be continued, and so the museum has taken that on, which is a wonderful thing. And so the Western Canada Heritage Vessel Registry is in effect kind of a subset of Nauticapedia, where we're looking for really the very best of BC's vintage craft.
7: We certainly have quite a few of them here on the water. We just had our heritage vintage vessel show on the September long weekend here at the Inner Harbor in Victoria, and the boats are exquisite. Robert, can you give us an example of some of the boats that you're putting on the list?
6: Well, our inaugural list was seven boats of local interest to your Victoria listeners will be the sailing yacht Dorothy, mm-hmm. which is the oldest sailing yacht currently afloat in Canada, I believe, built in, I think, 1897. Of special interest to me is a lovely motor yacht Meander, based here in Vancouver, was designed in 1933 by my grandfather and built in 1934 in Vancouver. She has an incredible story. She was built as a private yacht for a well-known businessman in Vancouver. Was seconded into the sort of naval patrol fleet during the Second World War. Then became was renamed as the Melvin Swartout and under the coastal mission operation as a mission boat. Then went back into private hands by her current owner. But he rented or loaned the boat to Greenpeace in one of their initial protests against tanker traffic on the Pacific coast. And she's now an absolutely beautiful liveaboard boat in False Creek.
7: I find it interesting none of these boats have simple lives. There's all drama surrounding them.
6: Oh, absolutely! You know, every one of them has a wonderful story, and they have souls. As I said at the opening the other day, these are not just pretty wooden boats. They have wonderful stories. You know, they have incredible craftsmanship behind their behind their life, you know, because they had to be well built in order to survive. The minimum age criteria for acceptance into the registry is 50 years, but we have two in the initial inductee list that are over a century old, the Dorothy and the steam tug Master, which is built in 1922 in Vancouver. Master is a wonderful old boat. Sadly, probably nearing the very end of her life because it's impossible to maintain her. But she is the only wooden-hulled, steam-powered tugboat still afloat in the world. And we're unable to get any government support whatsoever to preserve that vessel, which is a great shame. But we keep trying.
4: Well, thanks so much for joining us this morning and telling you. I can tell this is a passionate project for you and deeply personal, and the efforts are not going unnoticed. More information available on the Maritime Museum of BC website, right?
6: Indeed, yes.
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1: Municipal election coverage here on CFAX 1070. We are meeting the Victoria mayoral candidates, and I've got another one joining me in studio right now. I'd like to say hello to Lyle Atkinson, who will be on your ballot in October. And I'll get you to come a little closer to that microphone there and say hello, Lyle Atkinson.
38: Hello, everyone. Thank you for coming out and voting hopefully in October the 17th to elect a new mayor in Victoria.
1: Let's meet you a little bit. Who are you and why did you decide to run for mayor?
38: Well, I'm a local business owner, and a lot of the biggest problem in Victoria is that mayor and council don't listen to your average person. My family has been here. They're pioneers. My uncle was the engineer of the VNS train. Another uncle owned the Victoria baseball team. So I've been here 63 years, and I know the community very well.
1: Can I get you to tuck into that microphone a little closer there? Perfect. Excellent. Now, you have you run before? I think I've seen your name before on the ballot.
38: Yeah, I ran the last election, and it was a different scenario. I jumped in last minute, didn't have any time to prepare. Kind of affected the votes. There was two tough candidates to go against, and it was basically a two-person battle.
1: I feel like you might have been the first name I saw declare for mayor. This is going way back, so you clearly were gunning for it this time. This is something you want.
38: Yeah. I've been listening to the people in Victoria because of my business. I talk to 10,000 people a year.
1: Oh, what's your business?
38: It's Your Friend with a Truck.
1: Okay.
38: I do a lot of local deliveries in Victoria and have done for 26 years.
1: And what perspective do you think that gives you on the way the city works and the way you want to change things?
38: Well, I travel the roads, so I understand why fire and police and ambulance guys are not very happy with some of the road conditions. I get to talk to the public. I see things that people don't think I see. Politicians are great. If they don't get out of the office, they don't know how bad Rock Bay Landing is, Government Street is, Pandora Street. They avoid them. I'm in them every day. I see what goes on, and I listen to people, and that's why I put my name forward.
1: Now, one question I've been asking a lot of folks who have decided to jump right into the mayoral race is, why not try council first?
38: Well, I did. I was set up to do council this year because there was false information that Police Chief Mel Del Mar was going to run, and then I decided I didn't see candidates that I thought could fit the bill for Victoria. They, like I said, talking to people, they want a local Victoria mayor. In the past, mayors that don't live in Victoria don't really have a stakehold in Victoria. They get to vote on things. Business owners who own businesses in Victoria but don't live in Victoria can't vote on things like the pool, you know, or their property tax ups. They got 30% property tax increase on the business owners. They get stuck with a $300 a month or a year bill for the pool, but they didn't get the say on it. So I get to be that person who says, I'm the one speaking on your behalf.
1: How do you feel about the fact that a provincial election got called on top of the municipal election? That's another question I've been asking this week, just because I get a lot of frustration out of people about this.
38: I get frustrated because candidates like myself who really need airtime can't get airtime because we're too busy looking after Carolyn Finley and that whole gong show that went on there. And then to have her drop out, that was weeks and hours of radio time lost. To get the provincial one thrown on top, people just get overloaded with elections and they don't want to come out and vote.
1: What are some big priorities for you? You've kind of mentioned a few already, but if you were making the pitch to the voters right now, what are your big issues and how are you going to tackle them?
38: Well, I believe the safety of Victoria. I'm tired of people getting broken at 3 o'clock in the morning. I had two tenants. Luckily, they did not wake up. Somebody came in the house, ransacked the house while they were sleeping, went into the bedroom where they were sleeping. I drove by in the morning with two police officers in the front of my house. I was wondering what was going on. That's one. The homeless situation, I don't mind helping local homeless people, but since 2018, we've had every homeless person show up across Canada. And unfortunately, the mayor isn't telling you the facts of how many are from Victoria, how many came here from all over the province. I know in the five break-ins that I personally had, they were all from Ontario, Quebec, Montreal, Alberta, all over the place.
1: And what do you do about it? What as a mayor, would you do?
38: Well, you got to get together with the attorney general. You got to get the police chief involved, the fire paramedics, police all involved. And I think it's time we remove some of the prolific 80 people that are here. That will solve a lot of it.
1: We're talking to Lyle Atkinson. He will be on the ballot for mayor in Victoria when we vote in October. Thanks for coming into the studio and meeting the audience here as we get to know you and who we're voting for. Much appreciated. Final word to you.
38: I want to say thank you to Alley Cat Signs for helping out. And please go to voteforlyleatkinson.ca. It'll give you a whole lot more information on who I am. I'm not your average mover. I'm a businessman who made a living starting by moving a dresser out of a pickup truck to a very lucrative business for 26 years.
1: Well, thanks for coming in. Good luck to you in the election.
38: Thank you very much for having me.
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12: From the National Newsroom of the Canadian Press, I'm Hannah Stoles. The Transportation Safety Board of Canada is investigating a deadly helicopter crash about 50 kilometers southeast of Montreal. Quebec Provincial Police say four people were aboard the aircraft when it went down and caught fire. Officers were called to the scene around 2:30 p.m. and found the four occupants dead inside the wreckage. Police have not yet released the victims' names or the cause of the crash, and they say the helicopter appears to have been privately owned. Premiers from across Canada are keeping their cards close to their chest on where they stand on major constitutional reforms Alberta Premier Daniel Smith is sending to a province-wide vote next month. Smith's proposals include letting provinces pick their own provincial court judges and opting out of federal programs without losing funding. Her office says it's confident other provincial governments support the measures, but none have said so when asked in recent weeks. University of Alberta law professor Gerard Kennedy, however, thinks the premier's office is right.
13: It's extra provincial power. Why wouldn't they want it? Several of the provinces have already expressed sympathy with the judges, one in particular, notably Saskatchewan, Quebec, and Ontario. To me, the big problem is going to be getting the federal parliament to agree.
12: Kennedy says he can't see why Ottawa would be willing to give up federal power to the provinces without getting anything in return. An Ontario police investigation into alleged hospital fraud has expanded, with a Burlington woman now facing dozens of additional charges. Police say the 34-year-old was initially arrested in May, but further investigation has linked alleged thefts and fraud to five hospitals in Orillia, Toronto, Orangeville, and Mississauga. The latest allegations include 36 counts of fraud and 14 counts of theft, along with several other offenses. There's a new health alert that's another option in trying to avoid the flu. Moderna's mRNA seasonal flu vaccine is now available for people 50 and older, following FDA approval last month. ABC's Chuck Siverton has more.
14: The new flu shot may expand to other age groups after more research on younger people, says Dr. Omer Awan, a physician and senior public health contributor for Forbes.
15: A large trial showed that the mRNA shot was about 27% more effective than the standard flu shot.
14: And
15: it can be tailored and matched more appropriately to the circulating flu strains that are occurring, and that can provide potentially better protection against the flu.
12: He says to check in with your doctor about the shot. More people have been inducted into the Canadian Songwriters Hall of Fame in Toronto. Alt-rock legends The Tragically Hip were inducted by actor and filmmaker Jay Baruchel. Speaking on the red carpet ahead of the show, he says it's a unique honor.
16: To have a band, a group of artists that, like, were unconditionally Canadian and didn't have aspirations to be anything but that, and that told me that I could be that too.
12: Our Lady, Peace and City and Color were among the artists performing songs by The Hip. This is the Canadian Press. In sports, the Edmonton Elks returned to their winning ways with a dramatic 37-35 overtime victory over the Hamilton Tiger Cats. The Elks won their fifth of six games, while the Ticats were officially eliminated from the playoff race with their fifth straight loss. The Canadian men's soccer team kicked off a new four-year cycle with a 1-0 victory over Chile in an international friendly at BMO Field. It was the first game for the host side since falling to Morocco in round 16 at the FIFA World Cup. Walter Seddon will be on the bench when the Whitecaps take on DC United in Major League Soccer action. The 19-year-old midfielder from Vancouver was listed as a substitute on the men's starting lineup. And Felix Roussel and Florence Brunel secured the titles of men's and women's Canadian short track speed skating champions. Roussel won his fourth gold and second silver of the national championships, while Brunel grabbed her third gold and second silver. From the Canadian Press, I'm Hannah Stolz.
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2: BC election coverage continues now that we are in a BC election, and we turn to the BC Greens now and leader Emily Lowen, who's joining us on the line. Hello, how are you?
17: Good. Good to be back, Ryan.
2: So are you at all surprised that it happened in the end and that David Eby did decide to call that election yesterday?
17: I mean, the rumor mill was running hot for a few days beforehand. And I think partly it was because all the local governments and the provincial government were gathered for the UBCM. And so it really felt like, the rumor mill was in overdrive circulation. Everyone gathered in the same place. So I wasn't surprised, but I am disappointed. That's just my answer.
2: Yeah, what's your overall take on us going into a BC election? It sounds like, and I know I've heard statements from the BC Greens, and I read a few already saying that you've officially said the snap election is costly, unwanted, and not in the interests of British Columbians. But can you elaborate on that? Why is this a bad thing?
17: I mean, first of all, it overlaps with the local elections, and really that's just, it's bad for democracy. We know snap elections heavily benefit incumbents and suppress other voices. And with the local overlap, I've had so many calls from local candidates, some of the most dedicated community leaders, who of course don't want to run in both races, even though they would try to run provincially at another time. Because, you know, they have to put their bid forward and serve their community first and foremost. So, you know, I think it's really bad timing. And Premier Eby has said this election is about Trump. But I think we all know this election is about Premier Eby. If he wanted to act to provide relief to the British Columbian businesses and industries feeling the impact of these tariffs, he could have, but he didn't. And instead, when we look at his track record over the last year, you know, he sold off even more of BC's resources, from pipelines to farmland, and now even potentially our airports, to the U.S. and private interests, that is leaving us more vulnerable, not less. So my view is that, you know, this is really a sort of a guise of Trump. And if this government was serious about building a resilient economy, they would do it with their majority government that they have, that they had yesterday before they dissolved it. And so, you know, I think it's really important now to like look back. You know, British Columbians are doing their part, and Premier Eby isn't doing his. So we see a long record here. Eby has promised to build affordable housing and then canceled the $1.4 billion community housing fund. It's left thousands of approved affordable housing projects unbuilt. Childcare, you know, with the abandonment of $10 a day, allowing landlords to jack up the rent every time a tenant leaves. You know, we've seen the wildfires ravage BC over the summer, and that's partly because of their cuts to the FireSmart program, despite, you know, much advocacy from local governments. So, you know, I think it's just, it's bad timing. The province is in crisis, and we need a government that's has the courage to actually deliver. So, you know, we now need to accept our reality, and I'm excited to be presenting our vision for the BC Greens all around the province.
2: Yeah, I guess that's true. Regardless of your thoughts on the fact that the election got called, we are in one and we got to deal with it. So for you, can I ask you a question? Personally, as Emily Lowen, you are the leader of the Green Party, but you don't have a seat yet. You're not a sitting MLA. Here is an opportunity for you to try to fix that. Where are you going to run? Do we know this yet?
17: Well, tune in to the news in about an hour and a half. I'll be hosting a press conference near the legislature in Victoria. And yeah, I wish I could spoil the news here, but then that would sort of defeat the news of my conference. So
2: okay, so but that's a good sneak peek. We are going to hear about where you're going to run for your seat if you can get one and represent the BC Greens. That's going to be news to come today. That's interesting. Now, here's with that in mind, you know, you and all the other Green candidates who are now going into this election. This is such a strange playing field right now, because you've got the NDP government calling an election, which so far, you know, some people are annoyed about a snap election that we didn't need to have. So there'll be people who are maybe mad at the NDP. There is a opposition Conservative Party, which has been in a bit of drama and disarray for the last, you know, few months. That's been the big story in BC politics. Where do the BC Greens fit into all of that?
17: Yeah. The BC Greens believe in better. I think we believe in better than a managed decline of our province. We believe that we don't have to fearmonger and sow division between our neighbors. And importantly, we are laser focused on materially improving the lives of working British Columbians. And that means, you know, responding to the external threats at bay. We have a plan to stop shipping our profits to the U.S. and build a fair, independent economy right here. And it's just as one example. You know, we all saw the scandal of the EB government allowing LNG corporations to walk away with billions of dollars in royalties because of an accounting error. You know, the BC Greens would get mega corporations and the ultra wealthy to finally pay their fair share. And with that funding, we'll ensure that every British Columbian can actually afford to live a dignified life, to see a doctor when they need one, and build a stable future here. I think that's what this election is about, and it's what we're here to deliver.
2: Well, we will have a chance to learn more about the policies from the Greens and all of the parties as we get further into this. But here we are on day one, just kind of getting a reaction to all of the party leaders that we can talk to about the situation we're in. That's Emily Lowen, BC Green leader. We are going to learn.

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3: Well, we're going to be speaking to Premier David Eby, the NDP leader. He's scheduled to be calling in. I understand he might have some tricky cell service right now, so we're going to try to make contact with him in just a moment. But what we can do in the meantime... Oh, wait, I think I see the phone ringing right now. I believe this is Premier David Eby. Hello.
4: Good morning.
3: Good morning. Sorry, I just to throw you right on the radio just because we just got
4: it.
3: You on there.
4: Let's do it.
3: No worries, just so you know. Well, thank you for calling. A busy day for you, I'm sure. Here we are into an election campaign. Why did you call this election?
4: Well, this is an existential moment for our province and for our country and for many families and businesses in British Columbia. You know, families are seeing rising costs at the pump, groceries, and other impacts of Trump's trade war. Businesses that maybe previously thought that they weren't going to be affected by this are suddenly seeing 50% tariffs. Some are seeing outright bans on the products that they produce. People's jobs are at risk. And that is the incredibly negative side of what's happening right now. But there is an incredibly positive opportunity that is available to us. And while every day we're seeing new threats from Donald Trump, this is an opportunity for us to stand shoulder to shoulder with the Prime Minister and deliver the prosperity agreement of massive investments in our ports, our roads, our infrastructure in the province to deliver our goods to market and stand on our own 2 feet. And there is another vision, you know, that's not investing in our province, not investing in our people. It's the conservative approach of cozying up to Trump, the chaos of the culture wars that they're advocating, and cutting vital services, including education and healthcare, at a time when people need that more than ever. So it's a bright line decision. I think it's never wrong to go to the people and ask what they think, but especially right now, to choose the direction for our province, to choose whether to have a representative that fights for them, our country and our province, or one that that cozies up to Trump and cuts the services you depend on when you need them the most.
3: But all that said, there are a lot of people who suspect this is an election more about catching the opposition in disarray and seizing on that opportunity. What do you say to those folks? How do you convince those folks that that's not what this is about?
4: Yeah, not at all. I mean, let's be frank, the conservatives have been in chaos since the last election. In just the last 10 months, I've been saying 2 years, but it's 10 months. They've had four different leaders. There's now three different conservative parties. There are RCMP investigations. The chaos continues over there. And so anytime there was an election call, that would have been the case. So let's look at where we are as a province and a country, the opportunities that are in front of us. This is a chance for British Columbians to send a strong message to investors that want to create jobs and opportunity for families in our province and revenues for the provincial government to pay for the things that we need, the services that people depend on. This is a chance to invest in our people and our infrastructure and to avoid the mistakes that we've made repeatedly of being too close, too tied to the United States. We need to diversify our markets and to send that strong message to American healthcare workers that are looking for a place to go that's different from the United States, that doesn't have that privatized healthcare, that respects science, where they are valued and they can think about their patients and not insurance companies. Or the conservative approach of embracing American-style healthcare and culture wars and driving away those healthcare workers, telling those investors that we're not sure which direction we're going, that we're not sure we oppose investing in our ports and infrastructure. We oppose the prosperity agreement, which the conservatives do. They issued a press release about it. They're very clear about it. So, you know, to have that representative that stands up for our province and our country, or at least to have the choice about which direction we go, that's what this election is about, and that's the opportunity in front of British Columbians.
5: David, you've got two more years left before you actually had to call a vote on it. And you called yesterday in your speech that the U.S. poses, Donald Trump poses an existential threat to BC and Canada. So why give voters the opportunity to change horses midstream at this point when we should be going toe-to-toe with the tariff war?
4: This is a chance to strengthen our hand as a province and a country and say we are clear about the direction that we're going. If you are looking to invest and create opportunities in British Columbia, you have certainty about where the people of British Columbia are. If you are a healthcare worker thinking about relocating your family, it is very clear where the province of British Columbia stands on science and culture wars and privatized healthcare. if you are making those decisions right now, and people are making those decisions. I was in Toronto at the investment conference, and I was meeting with big pension

0: pension funds from overseas, including Europe and Asia, and they're deciding to diversify away from the United States, and they're looking for places that are stable, that share their values, that are able to partner with them for the long term. And it creates the opportunity for us to be able to deliver not just jobs and opportunities for families through those investments, but also revenues for the provincial government to pay for those public services. And so, and the other thing is, you know, British Columbians deserve this chance. I look at Surrey White Rock, for example, where they elected a conservative before all of this happened. And now they have a representative of 1BC, a party founded in racism that is culture war obsessed. And I don't believe that's representative of what the people of Surrey White Rock want. And so giving British Columbians across the province a chance to make that choice about which direction they want to go is the right thing.
1: I've got to let you go.
0: It's
1: in a
0: always
1: second.
0: The right thing to go to British Columbians, but especially right now.
1: I know you've got another place to be, and I have to let you go, but I want one last real quick question, or just maybe a chance for you to address all of the municipal candidates out there. We've been hearing from a lot of them. They're very upset that now we have a BC election on top of a municipal election. What's your message to those folks?
0: I get it. You know, local government officials and candidates, there's only so much opportunity to get local issues in front of people, and this is their big opportunity to do that. And it's also true that every day we're seeing new threats from Trump, just threats to Canadian potash just in the last 24 hours. In addition to all the other impacts, this is an issue also at the local government level. This is local government's opportunities to say, look, we stand with the federal and provincial level on this crucially important choice. We're going to build our community. We're going to respond to this aggressively, and we're all lined up together. Or, you know, we think that culture war questions are far more important. You know, when the conservatives are asked, what's the most important issue for people right now? They didn't say affordability. They didn't say healthcare workers. They didn't say building out our province to respond to Trump. They said repealing the Declaration Act. And, you know, that's their choice. That's their priority is culture wars. But our priority is building the province, bringing people together, and addressing the issues that people care about, and seizing the opportunities that are in front of us in this moment.
1: David Eby is the Premier of BC. He's the leader of the NDP as we head into a provincial election. I want to thank you so much for taking some time to talk to our listeners today about this. Much appreciated.
0: You bet. Thanks for having me.
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1: So glad you could join us as we continue to cover not one but two elections in BC, the municipal elections and now the snap BC election, which we've been trying to get our heads around because there've been so many moving parts, a lot happening with an election that, you know, for a lot of folks is still shaping up because, you know, the nature of a snap election is we weren't quite planned for this and neither
13: hence
1: were
13: the
1: parties.
13: Yeah.
1: Hence the snap. Somebody who's, of course, watching it closely and who we love to talk to about politics is David Black, professor of culture and communications at Royal Roads University, an avid political watcher and a friend of the show. David Black, how you doing?
14: Oh, very good. Yes, and not enough politics, so we could use maybe one more election.
1: How about one more?
13: Don't tempt them.
1: Don't tell Mark Carney. He might.
14: It's a federal level. We've got a federal government.
1: Yeah, we do have more. We could go further. But no, we've now got the snap election in BC politics. A lot of really interesting things have happened over the last few days for us to try to get our heads around. But first off, just since this is the first time I've talked to you since the election call, just give me your overall take on all of this. What are you thinking? What's the first thing that popped to mind when we went down this path?
14: Well, even by BC standards, this is perhaps one of the strangest elections on record. Not only a snap call, which is, you know, we've had those before, even recently in 2020, but an opposition in disarray. We have five parties, which we really haven't had since the 90s, running, you know, with some degree of credibility. Centre BC and One BC, of course, the Greens, the NDP, and the Conservatives. We have a predicate for the election that doesn't really originate in BC, but, you know, relates to kind of international trade and what's happening in the United States. I don't know that we're going to see a lot in the way of new policy or big announcements. We had a lot in the lead up to the snap call. The Conservatives are going to run out their existing platform. So I think we're going to hear a lot about, you know, about Trump and trade war and the NDP's, you know, commitment to kind of building on the nation building imperative. But it is a very strange event that we are in the middle of here.
1: I'm glad you said it, because I certainly feel like after following BC politics for a very long time, which is often very bizarre, BC politics has a reputation in Canada as being a little bit nutty, but this one seems to take the cake, and it seems like you also agree.
14: I agree. I mean, the rest of Canada buys popcorn when BC goes to the polls.
1: Yeah. All right. Well, we're going to keep talking to you in a few moments, of course. We've got to get our news break. But here's what should we set up here? What do you think are the real important things for our listeners to kind of zero in on in these first few days of the election? And then we'll talk about it after the break.
14: Yeah, I think the theory of the case here is that the Canadian public and the BC public in general, their traditional views of party preferences in politics have been altered by the trade war and sovereignty sort of issue. I mean, the kind of magic that Carney is achieving, where basically the whole Canadian swing vote has gone to the Liberals right now. There are 13 points ahead of Poilievre's Conservatives. I think, you know, what EB is trying to do is replicate that, and then with the added benefit of the opposition being in disarray. And there are certain things to talk about on the opposition side, the remarkable makeover, not just a reorganization, but the kind of ideological makeover they've achieved or tried to achieve on Tuesday.
1: Well, let's talk more about those issues in just a few moments with David Black from Royal Roads University as we break down the BC election.
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1: It's an election being framed as a way to stand up to U.S. President Donald Trump. That's what NDP leader David Eby is saying is the reason he has called this snap election. Do we buy it? A lot of folks also thinks it's a cynical ploy to take advantage of an opposition that's in disarray. We actually asked David Eby that yesterday. I got to David Black on the line right now. He is Royal Roads University professor who often analyzes politics with us. Thanks for holding on the line there, David.
14: Oh, glad to be here.
1: So we had David Eby on yesterday, and he told us the same thing we've been hearing everywhere, that this is about, you know, strengthening the government's hand to fight Donald Trump and the tariff war. We asked, is it really just a chance to take advantage of the opposition in the state they're in? And he said, not at all. And then he went to go and paint the Conservatives as being too close to Donald Trump, and you want all of that, you know, in BC politics. So that was kind of how that conversation went. What do you make of this and that sort of battle he's going to have to try to say that that is really the reason for this election, where so many people are going to think it's just a cynical attempt to take advantage of the other parties not being fully together right now?
14: Yeah, I think, certainly, the rationale, it seems a little thin, and the reasons clearly are that he has the advantage of a disorganized opposition. But I don't think we should sort of underestimate how the trade war and the sovereignty threat have changed kind of, Canadian political opinion in general, and how people might choose to vote. So why we might not buy entirely the kind of legitimacy of his pretext for this election, Canadian public opinion and BC public opinion has been moved by this issue. So it's a real issue, the pretext, being, despite the pretext being rather thin. So that may be what he's betting on, right? It's just, we've not seen Canadian public opinion move this quickly. Certainly we saw that in the last federal election. And I think he's just trying to achieve some of the same effect here. And it's not surprising that, the campaign slogan thus far is BC strong. They're essentially cloning the federal campaign, taking advantage of, all the federal money pouring into the nation building projects. And I think in many ways, EB is kind of cutting and pasting what Carney's been able to achieve with the federal Liberals.
1: Okay, so that's what we're seeing out of the NDP camp as we launch this snap election. Now, over to the BC Conservatives. So they have, and you alluded to this before the break, they've needed to really quickly reinvent themselves to be ready to face this election, considering everything that's been happening over the last few months with them. They have been the BC political headline for all the wrong reasons. They've got to quickly reshape themselves. What have you seen there?
14: Yeah, I was fascinated to watch the press conference by Peter Dirksen and also featuring Peter Miliband, because you know the new tagline there, or at least the way they're going to identify themselves, is as a progressive ideas and conservative values party. Now, I'm not sure what that actually means. It's a lot, you're trying to square the circle there, really. But BC, governments are formed by the party that can get to the center first. That's certainly been the formula here in the 21st century. And where the BC NDP is trying to do that by animating public fears around, BC's economic welfare and the sovereignty threat, what the Conservatives are doing is trying to really put aside their lurch to the right under Carolyn Finley and tack back to the center as a kind of BC liberal type, more centrist party. Now, they had to do that in a great hurry, and with a new leader who's really not well known, not especially charismatic. And the question is whether they can, A, convince the public that they are yet a new party again, and also, the 51% of the party membership that voted for Finley and wanted that lurch to the right, where do they find themselves? And are they going to be avid for this election, or are they going to look to maybe to 1BC in part as their vehicle?
1: Yeah, I think that tagline is really interesting. Progressive ideas, conservative values. While you're right, it does seem like it doesn't say much. I think it is just trying to, it sounds like messaging that's attempting to calm people down. There's been accusations we've been getting to socially conservative. Don't worry, we're still progressive on the social stuff. We're just conservative on other stuff. So, but it seems like they are right out of the gate trying to make sure they're course correcting.
14: Yeah, that's understandable. Again, as I said, BC, parties win when they can get to the center quickly and hold it. But the makeover here has been at such speed. I mean, we went from Carolyn Finley being leader on the weekend to Miliband saying, no, we've moved to the center and we are a progressive ideas and conservative values party. So the BC Liberals are back in the house in a way. not surprisingly, it's Dirksen and Miliband who were the face of that press conference and not some of the more socially conservative MLAs in the caucus.
1: Yeah, we could talk all about the BC Conservatives and the moves they're making to try to position themselves, but I do want to get one more in before we run out of time, and that's the Centre BC Party, which has found itself again down to, well, I guess now down to just the one member, its new leader, who just found that out, this week. Eleanor Sturco will lead this party. A few days ago, it had a bunch of MLAs, the BC Conservatives, who had found themselves homeless and had gone over to Centre BC, then went back to the BC Conservatives. Now you've got Eleanor Sturco trying to lead this party, also trying to be a centrist option. What do you make, any takeaways there, or how do you think they're going to play into the election and fit into all of these moving parts?
14: Yeah, I mean, it's interesting. One of the most interesting bits of news we got yesterday is Andrew Weaver running in Oak Bay, Gordon Head, as a Centre BC candidate. So, we're in this slow reveal of, who's running and who's not, well before we get to any substantive election issues, I think. And so it's interesting that they're recruiting, people with his celebrity. I think several things for Centre BC. First of all, they have no money. So they're going to find it difficult to run, a modern campaign across, 93 ridings. They will get, a certain number of candidates out, but they won't have one running in every riding. I think, though, in Sturco, they have the leader that the BC Conservatives might well wanted to have. She's younger, she's more contemporary, she's more articulate, she's more, kind of more urban in some sense, and that's where they have to win seats, and they don't have her. I also think that there's an appetite, again, we've seen this federally and we've seen this in BC, for there's a lot of activity, a lot of charisma, a lot of interest in what a more centrist option might look like. And although the BC Conservatives might, have overnight reinvented themselves as a centrist party. There is a party called Center BC, albeit again with no money, led by a charismatic leader, and who can claim more legitimately that they are the centrist option.
1: So definitely could play some kind of factor in this election. And then I know we're out of time, but because we haven't talked BC Greens, we should also just quickly acknowledge them because they've had some interesting moves. Emily Lowen, the leader, who is not an elected member of the legislature as of yet, has declared where she will run, Saanich North in the Islands, in a, I guess, if you had to pick a green safe seat, that's the closest thing you could find.
14: Yeah, it's not the safest of seats. I mean, we think of Elizabeth May, doing famously well in that part of the peninsula. The Greens won it by 1,500 votes, about four percentage points over the New Democrats in 2024. So it's safe enough for the Greens, but certainly not a lock. And that's always been a really competitive riding. I mean, even the Conservatives did well there with 30 percentage points in 24. So I think it's her best shot in terms of getting into the legislature. She certainly needs to be there. And we'll see whether the liquid nature of the electorate means that some Green voters do move over to the BCNDP. But again, this resource-heavy agenda, involving a lot of mining, a lot of liquefied natural gas, this may not leave Green voters feeling very friendly toward the NDP.
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1: Coverage of the BC snap election continuing. We're going to meet another candidate now with an interesting storyline. You might know him as a longtime TV broadcast legislative reporter, but now Richard Zussman is trying to cross over into provincial politics as the BC NDP candidate for Saanich South. That's where Lana Popham has been the MLA for a number of elections, about 17 years or something, I think is the number I saw there. So let's meet a candidate. Richard Zussman is joining us on the line. Sir, how you doing?
4: I'm happy I came after the weather because I now know how to get my son ready for school, Ryan. So thanks so much for having me.
1: There you go. I would definitely put the, I don't know how old he is, the muddy buddy maybe, yeah, or
4: he's
1: raincoat.
4: 10, he's 10. He's going to bike to school. So we've got to get the raincoat on, I think, for the first time so far this school season.
1: Yeah, it's been a very dry stretch. Now we're into the rain today for sure. Let's talk about you, because you're an interesting candidate in that you're making that crossover from being at the legislature. Like, you're not just a reporter journalist who's doing this. You are a legislative reporter who's now trying to be on the other side of all that. That's quite the transition. How did that come about?
4: Yeah, so I've been a legislative reporter since 2014. I was first at the CBC, and then I had the pleasure for the last 8 years largely to work for Global BC. I took a bit of time off. I think for me, Ryan, a big transition was when we came back off the 2024 campaign. So 2 years ago, I had covered a lot of elections in this province. I love this province so very much. I love Southern Vancouver Island. I love Saanich South. I have been lucky to be to 92 of the 93 ridings in this province. And I've seen so much of it, but this is home to me. And so I got back after that 2024 election. I had been dispatched over to Vancouver to cover the election campaign, and I came back to the legislature, and David Eby was the premier, and things were starting to get back into the swing of things. But what I noticed was just chaos from the Conservatives, and honestly, as a journalist, it was very hard to watch that sort of chaos, to watch MLAs come into that building that were transphobic, that were racist, that were anti-Indigenous, that wanted to fire Bonnie Henry as BC's chief provincial health officer. Like, it honestly took a toll on me. And, I prided myself, and I think anyone who watched my career as a journalist saw that, I built up relationships on all sides of the fence. I had lots of friends who were New Democrats, who were Conservatives, who were Greens, federal Liberals. But ultimately, I saw a big gap in values around the new group of Conservatives. I think my values are similar to a lot of people here on Southern Vancouver Island. I think we need to, leave the world in a better place than we found it. I think we need to find a way to support our social services, grow our economy. And, that felt out of whack for me with the Conservatives. So I covered it. I worked in journalism, but I started to think to myself, well, maybe there is a better way to serve my community, to serve the public. So I left journalism. I took a bit of a break. I started to think about what my options were. You know, I joined the board of Lake Hill Fastball and Baseball. That was a real blast. I love baseball. I love community sport. I'm very passionate, Ryan. You and I spent some time together at the Victoria Curling Club. I am very passionate about the Victoria Curling Club. I'm a member of the board there. I love it there so very much. So I started to think, how could I serve community? And I started to talk to people who I really respect in our community. And one of them was Lana Popham. And, you know, Lana didn't know if she was going to run again. And the snap election put her in a really tough spot here. But, you know, through our conversation, she said, you know, I think, Richard, you could do really well as an MLA. I think you could serve your community. And I really feel like I have an opportunity here if the people of Sandwich South give me that opportunity to serve them to my best of my ability. And I just want them to know, you know, how much I love that community and how much I want to do to fight for them at the legislature if I get that opportunity.
1: So it was Lana Popham herself who kind of introduced the idea, like, hey, you should do this. Was she the one who kind of tapped you on the shoulder for this?
4: Yeah, there were a few people I spoke to. I spent some time talking to Carol James as well, former NDP leader. I've spoken to some conservatives as well. But it clearly was to me that, you know, my values were out of alignment with what we see with the modern conservative party. I think there's so much in that party that's deeply concerning around, you know, some of that, you know, homophobia that we see from some of the candidates. It's not all of them. And I still have lots of friends in that caucus, but there is a group there and we've seen that chaos over the last year. So Lana was very, very supportive. It was really fun yesterday. We got to spend the full day together in the riding, meeting with people across Saanich South. And boy, is it clear that Lana has made such an incredible impact on that community. And I'm, you know, really proud to call her a friend, and I look forward to spending time with her on the campaign trail. But, you know, she helped get that idea into my head. But there's lots of others who have been really, really supportive with helping me think through this decision. Because, you know, Ryan, it's a leap, right? You know, I was an impartial journalist for a long, long time. And my journalistic principle was give people the information, let them decide, let them hear voices, let them make the decision. Voters are very, very smart. And so I wanted to take my time to figure out if I thought this was a good fit and I had something to offer for the people of Saanich South, and I think I do, and I hope they give me that opportunity.
1: Yeah, I can imagine that being just an awkward sort of context shift after all those years of journalism to now be on that other side, and now you're dealing with it that way. We've only got a few moments left talking to Richard Zussman. He's the BC NDP candidate for Saanich South. And as we know, he's been a longtime journalist. We've seen him on TV for years in that context, now trying out the other side. A couple of other quick questions for you real quick, just because I've got some texters asking me this question, and I know that this has come up a little bit. I don't know. I don't want to be too strong about this because I don't have my full head around it, but is there some kind of BC NDP equity rule about if a woman NDP MLA doesn't run again, it's expected to be kind of a minority that fills that role, and clearly you're not. How did that work?
4: Yeah, so I did with my friend Keith Baldry a big tour of the legislature a few years ago. One of the big things I highlighted there was on the wall the picture of all the women MLAs. You'll know that in BC, we have a higher percentage of women MLAs than anywhere else in North America. I'm very proud of that. It's largely because of the equity mandate the NDP's put in place. But the NDP also, the equity mandate includes some exemptions. So I'm really thankful for the Riding Association in Saanich South who requested an exemption here. We're not skirting the rules. It is within the rule to do that. They believed I was the right candidate for this moment for Saanich South. The snap election obviously rushed a lot of this. But, you know, this is not skirting the rules. This is not going around the rules. It's within the rules. And I'm really thankful for the Riding Association in Saanich South who thought I was the best candidate, put my name forward, and now we're here on the campaign trail.
1: Okay, gotcha. Yeah, just had that question come in on the text machine, so I wanted to get that out there. Thanks for addressing it. Yeah, we got to let you go because we got to get into the news. But that's Richard Zussman. He's running for the NDP in Saanich South. Thanks for chatting with us today, and good to talk to you again.
4: Yeah, thanks, Ryan. Good chatting with you.
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1: Continuing coverage of the snap election in BC. And now we're going to meet the BC Conservative leader. He's the new interim leader. He hasn't been even in the role for a week, with the party saying he will stick around in the role even after the election if he does become premier, despite that interim title. It's one of the stories we've been following this week. Let's meet him. Lauren Dirksen, interim leader of the Conservative Party of BC. How are you doing, sir?
35: Hey, good morning. It's nice to be here. Nice to join you. Thanks for the offer.
1: We've been talking to several of the leaders, and there's a common thread here, and this is a wild ride for a lot of the leaders. We talked to, yourself, and we talked to Eleanor Sturco, two leaders who weren't leaders of your respective parties a week ago, and here you are now in a snap election. I just want to acknowledge that that's a wild ride for you.
35: No question about it. It's been a fascinating few days, that's for sure. I think probably neither she or I expected to be sort of in this situation, but it is the case, and it's been very exciting. We've been all over the Lower Mainland. I have returned back to Cariboo Chilcotin just for a few hours to sort of get things started here, and which is exactly what's occurred yesterday, and I'm on my way back there. Can't wait to get back.
1: Now, is the story that you were in Africa when this all happened and when you became the interim leader? Is that how that happened?
35: That is the story. If there was stress involved in this, to be honest, it was 10-hour flights where you were disconnected from the world. So the reality is that was probably the most stressful part of this whole occurrence. So, I was on my way back, and things started to unfold with resignation of Carolyn Finley, of course, and then, of course, nominations by multiple members from the caucus, and that's kind of where we ended up when we landed.
1: Were you gunning for this, or was this a surprise to you that the party decided that you were the guy to lead the BC Conservatives forward after Kerry Lynn Findlay stepped down?
35: Yeah, it was a bit of a surprise. I've been nominated for this role in the past, and frankly, I was in a different role and felt sort of committed to continuing as Assistant Deputy Speaker. There would have been very short notice for the legislature. I didn't really think it was fair to step out on that role, which, of course, British Columbians have entrusted me to do for the last number of years. And I just felt this time, of course, the legislature potentially not going back until the beginning of October, I thought this is a good opportunity for me, and certainly excited to take on the task.
1: And then there's that question that arose, because you are the interim leader now going into the snap election, and there's been this discussion about, well, are you the guy in kind of, if you were to win, would you continue to be the premier? Because the party constitution says interim leaders can't vie for the position full time. They've got to like stay out of it. Then there's a leadership contest and somebody else is picked. Obviously, you're in a special circumstance here, and the party has said they would change things to make sure that if you do win this election, you do get to be the premier. Talk about how that works and whether or not there's any concern there.
35: Yeah, absolutely. That would be the case under normal circumstances. These are certainly anything but normal. And so definitely the party addressed that yesterday, and they will make a resolution when we win. And I'm betting on that, to be honest. They'll make a resolution that will just see me continue as premier after that battle.
1: Okay. And is there any concern, though, that couldn't happen? Because I know that that's sort of a pledge to change it, but it still has to go to the party, executive or whatever it is, and they've got to vote to change it. Is there any chance of that not happening?
35: I would think zero. I think if the people are kind enough to place me into office, and I can see that there's plenty of frustration out there with Mr. Eby, I would think that there would be absolutely no case where a party would remove a sitting premier.
1: A brand new Angus Reid poll just came out as well at the launch of the snap election, showing an 8-point lead for your party, the BC Conservatives, after the election call. There's still a lot of the electorate uncertain, though. There's a lot of undecideds, but there is that 8-point lead. How do you feel about that as the way you head into this election?
35: Well, it was pretty exciting news yesterday. I feel, our hope, of course, this week was to certainly at least begin with a great announcement and get me out in front of a few people. And we've certainly been, steady at trying to do that. I appreciate the poll is showing that I think people are genuinely liking what they're seeing, the changes in the last couple of days. With reference to the Conservative Party of BC, and with respect to people potentially not knowing me, trust me when I say this, I'm going to shake every hand and talk to every single person that wants to change government in this province, and everybody else as well. So I'm all ears. I want to meet everybody that I can, and certainly we're going to work very hard to do that.
1: Last question for you. As we talk to Lorne Dirksen, he's the interim leader of the Conservative Party of BC, as we head into the snap election, and as we've heard, hoping to take that interim off if he does win and become the premier. But there is a premier now, David Eby. There's an NDP party that are coming out strong against the Conservatives, and a lot of their messaging in this first week of the election is against you and your party, and trying to frame it as a sort of mega-aligned Donald Trump-style right wing of politics in the party. And I got to say that there's probably some danger there after the very public sort of infighting your party has had between the further right side of the party and others, that the people have been watching, and some people might wonder, what is the character of this party right now? Is it a little further to the right, like some of the coverage over the last few months has suggested is what we've been fighting about? How do you address all of that? And I'm just trying to think of if you feel that is a danger for your party to try to shake those last few months and the images that conjures up.
35: Yeah, no question. I mean, look, I I'm certainly aware of what's been happening, and you bet it's been a couple of tough months, no question about that. I think David Eby, though, is going to have to find some new material. I've been very clear with respect to Donald Trump that the fact is this man's a bully. David Eby has had multiple opportunities to do so much better as the leader of this province, and we've seen that all over the province, where we've seen challenges with some of the simplest of things, whether that be just permitting processes that are absolutely stifling business in this province, or if it's the more serious nature of DRIPA, which was to be debated this fall, and we were hoping to hear from Mr. Eby what his thoughts on DRIPA were. Last year he was confused about whether or not he wanted to change it, and he came back with different suggestions to the House, but he did commit to having some clarity on that this fall. So the reality is I think there's been a little bit of chaos on that side of the aisle as well. A couple ministers that have decided not to run, surprisingly, to be honest. So I guess we've all got our problems, but right now what I'm focused on is introducing our party to British Columbians and trying to convince them to put their trust in us, because we are definitely the best team out there.
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12: From the National Newsroom of the Canadian Press, I'm Hannah Stolz. Quebec's provincial police have not yet identified the four victims of a helicopter crash 50 kilometers southeast of Montreal. A police spokesperson says they were called to the scene Saturday afternoon around 2:30. The four occupants aboard the helicopter were declared dead at the scene. Foreign Affairs Minister Anita Anand has put Canadian autonomy at the forefront of the country's address to the United Nations General Assembly. Her speech echoes Prime Minister Mark Carney's quest for middle powers to work together by forging deeper ties. She says that involves collaboration in strategic fields such as emerging technologies, critical minerals, defense production, and energy.
13: And we will lead other middle powers to act collectively and decisively because middle powers are playing a key role in building the framework for the new international order, which is being established as we speak.
12: She also says Canada is ready to work with whoever UN members elect as their next Secretary General, regardless of gender, after the Trudeau government had called for a woman to lead the organization. A former federal corrections officer wants Parliament to change pension rules for workers whose careers end because of workplace injuries. Pamela Marchand says she was medically retired at 39 after 15 years with the Correctional Service Canada, leaving her without the chance to reach 25 years of service or receive the pension benefits that could have followed. Her petition calls for workers with recognized occupational disabilities to receive immediate pensions without penalties, while maintaining employer contributions during severe and prolonged disabilities. Premiers from across Canada are keeping their cards close to their chest on where they stand on major constitutional reforms that Alberta Premier Daniel Smith is sending to a province-wide vote next month. Smith's proposals include letting provinces pick their own provincial court judges and opting out of federal programs without losing funding. The changes would need the support of six other provincial legislatures, but other premiers are deciding to stay out of Alberta's referendum debate. Political scientist Dwayne Bratt says provincial support is only the first hurdle for Smith.
14: It also requires the federal government. And if this, in all three cases, this would be a massive transfer of powers from the federal government to the provincial governments. And I can't imagine any federal government doing that.
12: Brad says the constitutional question seemed to be an afterthought for Smith heading into the October 19th referendum, as she's spending more time and energy addressing the immigration questions and encouraging Albertans to vote to stay in Canada. An early season nor'easter is bringing torrential rain, high winds, and flood warnings for millions along the East Coast. Tourist Jessica Mendoza is navigating the weather.
15: It's a little challenging. It's kind of cold. The wind is what makes it worse.
12: Many special events in multiple states needed to be canceled because of the storm. This is the Canadian Press. In sports, the Edmonton Elks returned to their winning ways with a dramatic 37-35 overtime victory over the Hamilton Tiger Cats. The Elks won their fifth of six games while the Tiger Cats were officially eliminated from the playoff race with their fifth straight loss. The Canadian men's soccer team kicked off a new four-year cycle with a 1-0 victory over Chile in an international friendly at BMO Field. It was the first game for the host side since falling to Morocco in round 16 at the FIFA World Cup. Walter Seddon will be on the bench when the Whitecaps take on DC United in Major League Soccer action. The 19-year-old midfielder from Vancouver was listed as a substitute on the men's starting lineup. And Felix Roussel and Florence Brenel secured the titles of men's and women's Canadian short track speed skating champions. Roussel won his fourth gold and second silver of the national championships, while Brenel grabbed her third gold and second silver. From the Canadian Press, I'm Hannah Stoles.
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0: It's Monday. It is time to go get something to eat with Dallas from the Vic Food Guys. How was your weekend, sir?
5: It was good. I had so much food yesterday.
0: Yes.
5: That I haven't eaten now. I'm going to basically do like a 30-hour fast because I had so much food at Ho-Rang up in Nanaimo yesterday.
0: Oh.
5: I went to town. I haven't eaten like that in a while.
0: I don't want to spend too much time here, but what is that restaurant and what do they sell?
5: It's Korean fare.
0: Okay.
5: The menu is very large. Whenever I go to Nanaimo,
0: sure.
5: It's mandatory that I go there. I've spoken about this before, but that place, I will happily drive 2 hours, go there, and come back.
0: Oh, there you go.
5: That's a no-brainer. I do it all the time. Absolutely phenomenal place. If anyone's going through Nanaimo and going to go to Ho-Rang, though, make sure you have a reservation. That's all I'll say.
0: Good to know.
5: And the Biscoff tiramisu is just absolute fire. It's so good.
0: Well, you're not going to find Korean food or a Biscoff tiramisu at Art of the Cocktail this year. At least
5: unfortunately.
0: Quite likely not. You never know exactly what you'll find. But that's what we're talking about today. It's returning again this October the 24th at the Crystal Garden. A new theme this year. Midnight at the Grand Hotel, Dress for Intrigue. And Dallas has brought along Tom Bush, the operations coordinator for Art of the Cocktail. Tom, thanks for being here, sir.
16: Thanks for having me. Yeah, exciting.
0: Most people by this point in time know of Art of the Cocktail, even if they haven't been before. And it's become one of Victoria's kind of signature food and beverage events. For someone who perhaps has never attended, what's the experience all about?
16: Yeah, I mean, really, it's a celebration of Victoria's cocktail and restaurant community. We try and bring a load of local artists kind of together to celebrate what makes Victoria special, and that's just the kind of restaurant and cocktail scene that we've got going on. Yeah, as you mentioned, this year's theme, Midnight at the Grand Hotel, is going to be all about kind of spies and that kind of fancy hotel attire. We enter through a grand train station into the hotel, and the rest is you got to kind of turn up to see it.
5: Oh, well, it sounds like you're like ramping up sort of the atmosphere, it sounds like.
16: Yeah, it's definitely going to be extra heavy on the decorations, extra heavy on the costumes. The volunteers are all super excited to kind of take part, and this should be one of our biggest today.
0: But before we dig into what we can expect to find at Art of the Cocktail this year, perhaps let's remind listeners at this stage why it is we're doing it to begin with.
16: Yeah, absolutely. So Art of the Cocktail is the Victoria Film Festival's biggest fundraiser of the year. All the proceeds go towards making February's festival happen. This is our 16th year of running it, and it has become increasingly more important to really put on the show we do in February.
5: Yeah, and, you know, that show in February that you guys do with just all the different films that go on and just, like, the education that happens through that, this is, like, a really important event that you know, goes to support that. And I know so many people that this has really become part of their yearly thing. It's like they know Art of the Cocktail is coming up. They know the collection of people that are going to be there are amazing. And just some of the drinks like that get done there. I know there's the one group that has the, I think it's like an orca whale or something where they pour through that and you get your drink at the bottom.
16: Yeah. Prince of Wales will be sponsoring Table Again, doing the same thing again this year. So super, super exciting for that one.
5: Yeah, it's such, and you know, the vibe there is so fun.
16: Yeah, we really try and make it so that it's an experiential thing. It's not just about kind of going and trying different drinks. It's about going and kind of immersing yourself in, you know, the art of Victoria, really, and doing it with your local community. And that's what makes it kind of such a fun and kind of all-encompassing evening, really.
5: And how much of like a challenge that, you know, like let's say this year happens, right? Or when it happens. And now you got to look forward to next year. How much of a challenge is it to like come up with things that, you know, well, maybe we should tweak this thing or change that? How much of a challenge is that, like year to year, like constantly building it up?
16: Yeah, luckily we've got a super, super talented team. And Kathy, our director, I think is going into her 30th year this year. And she is just a creative hub, really, a creative force. So every year she's got new ideas. But we do have to start the preparation as soon as the festival ends in February. We're kind of back into it and planning next year's kind of going ahead.
0: So let's talk about this year's Art of the Cocktail. And obviously the key feature of it are the many exhibitors, whether they have spirits or cocktails or even a bite to eat. We've got more than 40 exhibitors from both locally here in the Victoria area and nationwide. What kinds of spirits and cocktails and overall experiences can guests expect to discover this year?
16: Yeah, we've got a huge variety. We've gone from distilleries doing whiskey, distilleries doing gin, local restaurants that are putting on both a food and a cocktail. We've even got some food vendors who are just coming in to do food only. We've got Built on Canada coming in because it just makes for a great pairing. We've got some canned cocktails, and this year we've actually even got a non-alcoholic provided just to kind of really make sure we're diversifying across the whole range.
0: Good, and I'm glad you mentioned that, because I've noticed more over the last couple of years people who generally have kind of, if you're going to do alcohol, you go all alcohol, but the non-alcoholic, whether they be beers or spirits, have really risen in prominence in a way of including folks who might not necessarily want to drink.
16: Absolutely, yeah, absolutely. And one of the fun parts of my job is I get to go out and speak to a lot of these exhibitors and a lot of these people coming on board, and happen to go down and try some of the non-alcoholic whiskey. It was actually phenomenal. It was really, really good stuff.
5: Yeah, like when I think of non-alcoholic stuff, I think of like the Market Garden in Vic West. There's that whole room sort of tucked away in the back corner, and you walk in there and it just seems like it constantly grows.
16: I went in there for the first time the other day and my girlfriend had to come and fish me out after about 20 minutes.
5: Yeah,
16: it's so impressive. Yeah, it's really good.
0: So while we're at it though, so because there is this kind of 1930s vibe that's kind of the aesthetic for the whole thing this year. And, of course, there's this best dressed competition, which is always popular. How much do attendees buy into the theme and make a night of the thing?
16: Actually, incredibly, they really, really go all out. We also encourage the exhibitors to do the same, and it becomes a whole spectacle. We have a best dressed photo booth for the evening. And we really try and make sure that we are an arts kind of community project at the end of the day, and we want to make sure that's kind of front and center of it all.
5: And sort of afterwards, like, is that the feedback you hear from people? Like, it's fun that they had a theme that they could, like, dedicate to, and you get to go out and sort of, not role play, but you get to have, like, this fun, cool theme thing. Is that a common feedback you hear?
16: It absolutely is, not just for the attendees,

0: year, the same exhibitors will be there, but we really do try and keep it fresh. I think it's nearly a third new exhibitors, and the ones attending year after year, they're so good at keeping it fresh, and they have staff that really want to make kind of an impression. This is a great event for trialing and experimenting new cocktails and new pairings, and every year we have something kind of that blows our mind that comes out, and it's really, really fun.
1: Yeah, it really seems like a lot of places do make like an exclusive drink. Like some of them may be available at the restaurant or whatever, but it seems like a lot of places do something sort of like just for the event, which adds, you know, maybe your favorite place is there and they have something that you can't get anywhere else. So there's a lot of reasons really to go.
0: There is a best cocktail award at the end of the night. Mm. So, you know, people don't phone it in. That's a prize worth winning. There's some bragging rights for the next year, so...
2: Well, we're having a conversation with Tom Bush. He's the operations coordinator for Art of the Cocktail. He's also the coordinator of the event that happens the next day at Crystal Gardens on the 25th of October. That's Chocolate, a Tasting Event. So we'll move from spirits to sweets.
1: One cool thing about the chocolate event, too, is just like the first thing people should know is like the entry to get into it is ultra, like, reasonable and cheap. I mean, it's something you can go with, like, as a family, and doesn't cost that much.
0: Yeah, we try and make it as accessible as possible, really. It's a community event at the end of the day. It works as a fundraiser, exactly the same as Art of the Cocktail, but we really want to open it up to kind of the biggest demographic we can possible, so we want to make it super, super accessible and affordable.
2: Yeah, it is important to remember this isn't just for, you know, fun and drinks. I mean, sure, I mean, that's kind of what it is, right? But it is, at the end of the day, both of you are a fundraiser for the Victoria Film Festival and helping them, and as you mentioned, their biggest fundraiser of the year, right?
0: Absolutely, yeah. These two kind of do account for a huge part of what makes it possible to actually run in February and create kind of longer and longer festivals each year.
1: And one of the things, like with the chocolate event, is you really get access to the producers. So you know, like Taylor with Seren, making just absolutely incredible chocolate bars. A lot of people, I'm sure, have seen those chocolate bars in stores. Most of them have like a yellow packaging, but like, you know, the fact that Taylor's there and you get to speak with him. He's such a nice guy, and you just get opportunity to like learn a bit about chocolate, not just maybe try some things and buy some things, but there's an opportunity for like knowledge.
0: Absolutely, and one of the best parts for me is contacting these guys and explaining the story behind it all. And the fact I barely have to even convince them. They want to get there. They want to get in the community. And they want to talk to people because they know that seeing their chocolate bars on the shelf is one thing. A lot of them have got some beautiful branding on their kind of chocolate bars. But half of it is the story behind what makes it so special. And personally, for me, that's the best part of the job, kind of speaking to these guys.
2: So when people hear chocolate event, they're likely thinking, you know, truffles and chocolate bars and things like that. But like the notes that I've got here say... folks who attend should expect the unexpected. What are some of the more unique or unusual chocolate creations people might encounter this year?
0: Yeah, we've got everything ranging from your traditional chocolate bars to your truffles, as you say, but we've got some granola coming. We've got some cookies. We've got anything that kind of has chocolate adjacent to it, will probably end up seeing there because these guys are super, super creative and they come out with new stuff every single year.
1: And I appreciate that there's opportunities to, like, get people from different areas, not just like within Victoria. I know Kasama came over last year from Granville Island, and I bought like the strawberry chocolate bar from them, and phenomenal, you know. And then there's a place from up island, I forget where, and I forget the name of, I wish I remember what the name was, but they had the little hot chocolate bombs where, you know, you put this in some like steamed milk and it starts to melt, and all of a sudden at some point it flips over and you get all these marshmallows that pop on the top. And, like, the reveal was so cool.
2: Yeah.
1: So, like, one of my personal things every year now is I buy one of those little hot chocolate things from that group. So, yeah, there's a lot of cool opportunity to maybe see products that you don't normally see from vendors that aren't necessarily in Victoria.
0: Absolutely. This, in a slightly different way to our other cocktail, we have a lot of local producers here, which is great, but we're getting people we've got some from Nelson coming over this year. We've got some from the literal other side of the country actually coming over to Victoria for this event. And yeah, it kind of makes it super special when, you know, these guys are specifically coming over because they want access to kind of the community in this market and to actually speak to people and put a face behind the brand.
1: So. And is that up to you guys, like reaching out to people across the country, or do they hear about it and reach out to you?
0: We get a combination of both. Yeah. We have. And the best thing is, it's like some of these guys are, you know, they're big-ish corporations now. You know, they've been really successful, but some of them are, you know, this is like their first festival, or it's kind of their own.

0: only just getting started, and it's great to be able to have a platform that suits both, and they're all in the same room together speaking to the same people.
1: So beyond the kind of traditional chocolate fair we can expect to find, I understand there's usually live demonstrations, and this year will be no different. But what kinds of things can folks expect to possibly even learn about the art and science of chocolate making?
0: Yeah, I mean, myself, the people who come and chat to us about the sort of seminars they want to run, I was like, no way, that's a thing you guys talk about. So okay. We've got things all the way from the basis of where they source the chocolate and ethically sourcing and going from that stage to how they actually create it. Then they've got the kind of brand building side, and there's everything from any step of the chocolate making process will probably be covered in these seminars, including, you know, some of the, you know, tactics on how you can do it yourself at home. And I think, you know, it just adds that extra layer of what makes this event that much more special, because not only are you getting access and talking to them about their own products, but they're actually giving insights into behind the scenes of what makes being a chocolatier kind of such a fun job. And
1: Dealing with chocolate can be daunting when you're trying to do it at home and you don't have the experience level. So to be able to go to an event like this, try the chocolate, and then on firsthand meet the people who do this for a living and get their insights, I mean, you can't really beat that.
0: And some of these people, the vendors coming, they say from track record, they have basically started this in their garage, and they're kind of, you know, sharing that experience of how they got started. And, maybe it'll inspire a new kind of generation of chocolatiers to come to the show.
1: Maybe somebody attending today might be an exhibitor in a couple of years' time.
0: Absolutely. We hope so. Anyway, yeah.
2: Yeah, like one of those stories for me is Sea Salt Chocolate up in Duncan. I don't know if they'll be at the event, but like just seeing the growth that, you know, what somebody following their passion starts doing that thing and see how it takes off. It's really, really cool to see that progression and be around people like at this event where they're like passionate about what they're doing. You get that energy, and then it's like you just walk away feeling so good. And, you know, obviously this is chocolate, so it tastes good. It's delicious. Do you guys have like a favorite thing related to chocolate that you like personally?
0: Oh, any chocolate is good. My girlfriend loves sweets, but I'm just any chocolate. You know, when you just melt it in your mouth, you just put a bit of chocolate and just leave it there.
2: Sure.
0: That's me.
2: I
0: don't know if that's weird or not, but.
2: No, like
0: just leave it for like 5 minutes, it's gone.
2: It's funny. The one for me I always go back to is Cookies by George. It used to be in Hillside Mall. There's still a location in Vancouver downtown, but they would do this one, the chocolate cookie, where it was like double chocolate or something, and there'd be a big hunk of chocolate in the middle on the top of the cookie. And there was something about the texture of the cookie, but then you get this big hunk of chocolate sitting on top. The dichotomy of the two textures was just great. Yeah. What are you doing, Josh, for a chocolate? What's your favorite type of thing?
1: I like a simpler chocolate, a dark over something super sweet. But much like Tom here, I do like just to put a piece in the mouth and let it melt away rather than just like chomping on it. Right? That's the magic of it. You know, it's really good chocolate when it can melt well in your mouth.
2: Yeah. And so I actually don't do that. I just chomp and like get after it. Like maybe I need to slow down a little bit.
1: Yeah, nobody's perfect. It's fine.
2: Yeah. There's always something to work on, right?
1: Yeah. Both Art of the Cocktail and Chocolate, a Tasting Event, are simply put tasting events at heart, but they are also experiential events. Why do you think things like that continue to be popular?
0: I think in a kind of the modern age, you know, we're so kind of disconnected around the world. Everything's through a screen. Everything's kind of, you know, scrolling. But the fact that you actually get to go out, and not only are these guys able to kind of sell their wares at these events, but you're actually able to sample on the day. You're able to speak to people, other passionate kind of, you know, chocolate enthusiasts. And I think that's part of it. It's about kind of sharing that passion with your local community. I think that's why people want to come out to, you know, some people come to both days and they really enjoy it. And yeah, they need a nap at the end of it, but you know, it's good fun.
2: Yeah, I was going to say it must be a lot of work for you guys. 2 days of just nonstop going.
1: Indulgence, right?
2: Yeah. We're almost out of time here, but you know, one thing I like to ask at the end of these is if you could describe for both events, one word to describe each one, what's the first thing that comes to mind? You can't think about it. You just got to say something. Both events. What's that one word for each one?
0: Community. Yeah. I think community.
1: Wow, all encompassing.
0: All encompassing just because it just, both events, plus the festival that we have, it just encompasses everything that not only is what we try and do, but I think Victoria as well. I've lived here for 3 years now, and I've never known a place with the same kind of level of community is Victoria, mm-hmm. and I think the Victoria Film Festival encompasses that like no other.
1: So, after having organized both of these events now, what's harder for you to resist, a really well-made old-fashioned or perhaps just a really good piece of chocolate?
0: You know, I used to work in whiskey, so I've had my fill. I'm a chocolate all day now.
1: Fantastic. Delightful conversation with Tom Bush. He's the operations coordinator for Art of the Cocktail and Chocolate Tasting event happening at the Crystal Garden this October the 24th and the 25th. Let's give us the quick plug. Where do we go for ticket information and everything else?
0: Yeah, so you can go to victoriafilmfestival.com and click on our annual events page, and they'll both be listed there. You can type in chocolate tasting event into Google, same as Art of the Cocktail. Both are available. Tickets are still available for both. We're actually running three sessions for chocolate this year, and kind of increase on the previous two. So we're expecting upwards of 1,500 people across that day. So, nearly 2,500 across the 2 days. So super, super busy. Get your tickets kind of ASAP because it's coming up about a month away now.
1: Great chatting with you, Tom. All the best.
0: Thanks so much.
1: And Dallas, I appreciate bringing him in.
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7: Well, coming up this weekend, it's a night of live music, dancing, and helping local cats find loving homes. Take Cover Band is joining forces with Cats Cradle Animal Rescue for a fundraiser called Paws on the Dance Floor.
1: Love it.
7: Happening September 26th, so this Saturday. And joining us now is Dave Pretty, the drummer for Take Cover Band, and one of the organizers behind the event, as well as a volunteer for Cats Cradle. Dave, thank you so much for joining us.
8: Yeah, thank you. Thank you very much for having me on your show.
7: Well, it's so wonderful to have you and so wonderful what you do. What got you, first of all, volunteering with Cats Cradle?
8: Yeah, okay. So I retired recently, like in January, and I have cats. Like I got three cats and I've always loved animals and cats. So I just thought, yeah, I would like to do some volunteer work with Cats Cradle Animal Rescue. One of my coworkers was a foster parent for Cats Cradle. So yeah, I got involved doing that. And I've been doing that ever since I retired.
7: And what inspired you to create this fundraiser? You know, you also played a band. So did it kind of go hand in hand like that?
8: Yeah, basically, like part of the mandate of Take Cover Band was to help out local fundraising groups and charities. You know, we've always sort of had that in our minds to help out. So when I started working for Cats Cradle, I mean, almost immediately I thought, okay, you know, we got to put on a dance at some point. And then the Legion offered up their venue for us to use for free. So I just sort of was a no-brainer. It was like, okay, we've got the venue, we've got the band, and why don't we just do this, you know? So yeah, that's how it came about, just a perfect kind of storm, if you will, for playing a fundraiser. Yeah.
1: So I got to ask you, Dave, the band's name, Take Cover. Is that because you guys play cover songs?
8: Exactly. Yeah. Okay. It's a play on words, so to speak, you know, take cover. And then we're like a classic rock cover band. So that's what the Take Cover is all about. Yeah.
7: What songs always seem to get people on the dance floor?
8: Oh, well, we try to play all songs that get people on the dance floor, but, you know, there's the old.
7: Oh, I think you cut out there for a second, Dave. What was that one?
8: 500 miles, another one that seems to get everybody up. And basically, we're looking for anything that, you know, people respond to and gets them up dancing. So, yeah.
7: Unfortunately, you cut out for a second, so we missed completely which one that you said.
8: Oh, sorry. Well, there was Brown Eyed Girl, which I'm sure most people
1: know. Oh, yeah.
8: You know, that's a classic. 500 miles, that one by the Proclaimers, you know?
1: Yeah.
7: 100%. Yeah.
8: And, you know, Old Stones songs or Beatles songs, that kind of thing. Yeah, you know, there's a lot of stuff out there, but yeah, anything that people respond to is game.
7: Yeah. So the money raised, all of it, like everything from the evening this Saturday, is going 100% to Cats Cradle?
8: That's correct. Yeah, the band's donating their time. The Gary Mons, who runs the Squamish Legion, he's donated the venue. So, yeah, there's no overhead, really, other than a few little incidentals, but all the profit from this will go to the Cats Cradle to help pay for medical care for the cats, for food and for litter and all that kind of thing. Of course, you know, increasing costs now with inflation and the rise of diesel fuel and everything else, it's been challenging for us to stay on top of things. So I'm hoping that we can get some money raised for Cats Cradle and help out these cats.
1: For folks who aren't too familiar with Cats Cradle, tell us a little bit more about the organization and the work they do for cats here in the Greater Victoria area.
8: Sure. Okay. So Cats Cradle was started in 2006. Beverly Archer is the woman who started it up. And it, like I say, it's all run by volunteers. And we rescue unwanted or abandoned cats. And we also do work with feral cat communities. We've feeding those and doing trap, neuter, release. There's a whole host of volunteers and foster families out there that foster these cats until we can find them homes. So yeah, that's what we do. We're basically trying to find homes and care for cats in the local area. And yeah, there's an overhead associated with that, obviously. Mm-hmm.
7: Let's get the elevator pitch. You know, why should folks come out this Saturday to Paws on the Dance Floor?
8: Okay, well, first and foremost, it's going to be a lot of fun. It's going to be a costume party. The music is good. If you're a cat lover or even just an animal lover in general, come on out because you're going to be around like-minded people. All the money is going to go to a good cause. You know, we're going to be helping reduce feral cat colonies through trap, neuter, release. You're going to be helping sick cats that are in our care needing medical attention, and you're going to be helping feed all these other cats that are waiting to be adopted in the local area. So it's sort of a win-win, I see it, for everybody. You know, if you can come out and have a good time, and at the same time you're donating to a good cause. Yeah.
7: And so there's other ways to help while you're at this wonderful pause on the dance floor. You were mentioning one of which you get some prizes for is going and getting dressed up for the event.
8: Correct. Yeah, that's right. Yeah.
7: Wear a costume, cat costume, and all sorts.
2: A mouse?
8: Yeah, I mean, honestly, you know, cat costumes, but like if someone showed up as a dog, I don't think we would have a problem with that, you know? Yeah.
2: Just don't chase everybody, right? Yeah. Yeah.
8: Some animal theme costume would be fine, you know? And if you don't, like I say, it's not a problem if you don't wear a costume, but, you know, we're trying to make it fun for everybody, right?
2: Yeah.
8: And even if they can't make it to the dance, you know, if you go to our website for Cats Cradle, you can donate there if you just want to make a donation, but you don't want to necessarily come to the dance. And we're also selling tickets at the door. We prefer online, but we will be selling at the door as well. Yeah.
1: And if somebody can't come out and perhaps, you know, isn't able to donate on the website, are you guys still looking for like volunteers and foster families?
8: Absolutely. I believe, yeah, if you go to the Cats Cradle website, which is catscradleanimalrescue.com, there is a link there for anybody interested in volunteering, whether you want to be a foster or if you want to help out Cats Cradle in some other capacity. There's lots of opportunities for people to get involved. Yeah.
7: And can you let us know just a bit about, you said there's a 50-50 raffles and games?
8: Yep, 50-50 draw. There's raffles and games. We have a gaming license through Cats Cradle, so we can run these gaming things. There's door prizes, like T-shirts and so on, and also best costume prize as well. So, it should be pretty good times.
7: A wonderful time. Okay, where and when is Pause on the Dance Floor?
8: Okay, so this coming Saturday, 26. It's at the Esquimalt Legion, 622 Admirals Road. Doors open at 7:30. The tickets are $30. You can get them online. If you either go to catscradleanimalrescue.com, there's a link there, or even takecoverband.ca. There's links at our band website. We're on Facebook. Both organizations are on Facebook. Or even if you just Googled Pause on the Dance Floor, Victoria, you would find your way to the ticket venue, you know, online to buy tickets. Yeah.
7: And it's all ages, correct?
8: Actually, no. That's okay. Something I should have mentioned.
7: Okay, no, it's
8: 19 plus. 19 yeah, plus. It's okay. It's licensed for alcohol, so it's going to be a 19 plus dance. Yeah.
7: Okay, that makes sense. Okay, perfect. Yeah. And then one last question I had was, what are your cats' names?
8: Oh, my cats?
7: Yeah.
8: Okay, well, our first one we got was Chad, or Chadwick is his full name. Very formal, yeah.
7: Yes.
8: Yes. Very English. Dennis, and then we have another one named Midnight, and they're all about, they're three males, they're all around 2 years old, and generally they get along pretty well together.
7: I love it. Yeah, is Midnight an all black cat?
8: Yes, so is Chadwick.
7: I love
8: and,
7: that. Chadwick, too.
8: Yeah, so... And they're not bad luck, I can tell you that.
7: No. You know what? One of my favorite domestic cats, I would say, is the black cat. They're always so soft and kind of a bit smaller, too. They're a little bit small cats. Yeah, they're so sweet.
8: Yeah, they're super friendly, super loving. Yeah, so, I'm a genuine cat lover. I love them.
7: Oh, that's so great. Well, Dave, it's so nice chatting with you about Pause on the Dance Floor, a fundraiser for Cats Cradle Animal Rescue this Saturday. 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It's a great time this Saturday. You can get all the details. 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
1: All right. Well, this morning at the Victoria Regional Transit Commission meeting, they approved a new 25-year transit plan for the region, but not before hearing concerns from the business community about future bus lane expansion and transportation priorities in the downtown core. Joining us now is Jeff Bray, CEO of the Downtown Victoria Business Association, who spoke before the commission today on behalf of both the DVBA and the Greater Victoria Chamber of Commerce. Jeff, welcome to the program, sir. Thank you for your time.
28: Thanks very much for having me on, you guys.
1: Your presentation to the commission today focused on two specific requests, pausing further expansion of downtown bus-only lanes and opening the new bus-on-shoulder lanes from Discovery out to Colwood up to high-occupancy vehicles. Why was now the right time for the DVBA and the Chamber to bring these concerns forward?
28: Well, both organizations have been hearing from businesses for many years about the impacts of a variety of transportation policies impacting people's ability to move in and around the region, and particularly in and around downtown, and the negative impact it was having on their businesses. Both the Chamber and the DVBA, first of all, just to be clear, are fully supportive of investments in transit and expanding transit. That's a good social and economic policy. It's important for employers and employees to be able to move around. So this isn't about, transit good or bad. But the current plan that had the dedicated bus lane that's going up to Colwood, as well as the soon-to-be-started bus lanes right in the heart of downtown, were from the 2011 plan, when commuting was quite different. We didn't have the pandemic yet. We didn't have, trade wars. We didn't have 6,000 additional staff now moving out to CFB Esquimalt as a result of federal spending. So there's been a whole bunch of changes that have occurred that we think require just a pause on any future planning to see whether or not they are still, A, the priorities, and B, whether or not they still meet the needs of Victoria and the region as it is now. The other thing that informed us on that was the fact that in 2002, according to the CRD, 6.5% of all trips in the region were taken by the bus. In 2022, using the same process, it was determined that 6.5% of all trips in the region were taken by bus. This is a region that primarily uses the private vehicle. Now, we can have a debate about whether that's good or bad, but the fact is that people choose to move around, whether it's to work, to shop, to recreate or play, by private vehicle. We have to base policies on that fact while we look for ways to provide opportunities for people to be able to shift effectively to other modes. But we think taking Highway 1 in the heart of downtown at this current time with a record commercial vacancy rate with between 120 and 150,000 square feet of commercial office space coming up for lease, where we're going to need new firms and new investment to make those things viable, that now is not the time to take our main arteries that go from four lanes down to two lanes with the expectation that everybody is going to come down and see their dentist maybe on a bus. We really feel we need a review to see whether or not it's still a priority. Transit's important, but not necessarily at the expense of vehicular capacity.
1: On that thread that you were mentioning with respect to travel behavior, the commission did hear concerns about changes in commuting patterns, especially since the pandemic. What evidence is the business community seeing that suggests that travel behavior has changed enough to warrant a pause on additional bus-only lanes?
28: Well, we have about 1 million square feet of office space in downtown Victoria that is leased to the government. The provincial government has a work-from-home policy, so you already have thousands of people who now don't come downtown even monthly to their office spaces. Beyond that, we have a record commercial vacancy rate right now in downtown Victoria. We do not see that in the suburbs. This is very much in your commercial business district. And we are still the cultural hub, the tourism hub, and to some extent the commercial business hub of the region. And yet we're seeing retail challenged. We're seeing some, you know, higher end retail leaving or closing and being replaced by, pizza by the slice shops and vape shops. Not that those are bad, but some of that unique retail is not staying in downtown, and we're seeing all this commercial office space. So who's going to come downtown and take those office spaces if their customers, clients, patients aren't going to come down because they find driving too difficult or parking too difficult? So we're just saying to the city, let's halt our plans, and to transit, let's just halt our plans and let's just review where we're at right now and see whether or not those are still the priorities. They're important, but we're hearing from our members for years now, and the evidence is the businesses that aren't here and the commercial vacancies that are growing at a record pace.
1: So after the delegation, you and the other person, the name escapes my apologies. But
28: Corey Delisle from the chamber.
1: Absolutely. Thank you for that. But after you both spoke to commissioners, they did kind of discuss it a bit amongst themselves. And in the end, commissioners ultimately directed staff to report back on the rationale for not including HOV access in the Douglas Corridor bus lanes. Mm-hmm. Do you see that as a positive step? And what would you like a review to examine?
28: Well, again, I think, you know, when we have a situation where we've increased the road capacity of the major commute route by 33%, but it's going to sit empty 90% of the time because it's just for buses while people are waiting three and four lights to get through each intersection, I think it's reasonable to expect that the Transit Commission should say, could we not include HOV to encourage carpooling, reduce the number of the congestion, while still allowing bus priority along that major corridor? I think that's something that most people say is at least a reasonable thing to look at, because we're just not seeing the growth in transit that suggests that people are willing in this region, right or wrong, to make the switch from their private vehicle into a car to do their shopping, to go out to arts and entertainment things, or to go to the office every day.
1: Now, let's switch from the downtown bus lanes to the other part, kind of repurposing the bus-on-shoulder lanes for mixed bus and HOV traffic. BC mm-hmm. Transit staff did tell commissioners that the infrastructure for the bus-on-shoulder lanes are designed specifically for buses, and that urban bus lanes are not generally well-suited for that mixed traffic, HOV traffic along with the bus traffic. I'm curious to see what your response is to that assessment.
28: Well, I mean, yes, they designed this and they went ahead with this with the idea of them being only bus lanes. But I would suggest that in 2026, we can say, how can we make traffic flow better for everyone? Because it's not just people in cars. It's tradespeople. It's emergency vehicles. It's deliveries. It's your Uber Eats. All of those are impacted by traffic congestion, and that all adds cost. That cost gets added on to us as a consumer. Our concern is that we would not see a huge increase in the number of people taking the bus as a result of that dedicated bus lane, that allowing more traffic to flow freer while still having bus priority might be something that works for everybody. Again, we are big supporters of transit. It's an important social and economic policy. We're just suggesting that in the current climate, 6% of the ridership in the region having a dedicated lane on your number one commuting route may not be the most effective use of that roadway for all types of transportation, including those that need their vehicle for work, like plumbers and electricians. They don't have a choice of going on the bus. They're sitting in traffic. When they show up at your home, they're charging you for that time as a result of higher service calls.
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7: Halloween may still be a few weeks away, but the spooky season is already settling into Victoria and Craig Derrick Castle. At Craig Derrick Castle, that means the return of one of the city's most popular fall experiences, and that's Curiosities of Craig Derrick. It's back this October, giving visitors a chance to explore the castle after dark and uncover some of its stranger and lesser known tales. Ooh. Joining us now is Executive Director of Craig Derrick Castle, John Hughes. John, thanks so much for joining the show today.
2: Thanks for having me. I really appreciate it.
7: For anyone hearing about Curiosities of Craig Derrick for the first time, what exactly can visitors expect?
2: Well, without giving too much away, you will get a complete tour of the castle, as visitors on a general self-guided tour would see. But we tend to focus on the oddities, dare one say the curiosities, the strange, the unusual, and a little bit more of a focus on sort of the Halloween era of things in the Victorian era.
7: And these tours have sold out in the last couple of years. Why do you think people are so fascinated by the darker side of Victorian history?
2: That's a really good question. I mean, I think just generally speaking, as humans, we're interested in, you know, death and communicating with loved ones after they've passed, and a general curiosity as to where what we do today came from. And you can see that whether it's, you know, a tour of the castle's kitchen and recognizing tools that we use today and going, oh, that's how that started. We're getting the same thing, I think, with this curiosities tour.
7: The tour explores how Victorians dealt with death and grief, and which is a bigger part of everyday life back then. What are some of the practices or customs that surprise visitors for the most?
2: I think, again, we're going back to the idea that a lot of what we do today spun out of that. But, you know, I think you start with mourning and how long a process that was. You know, you start wearing black and it's for a year and a day, and then the veil gets lifted for another 8 or 9 months. And then after that, for another 6 months or so, you're allowed to start wearing grays and maybe mauves and some purples with black accents. And that's your coming out of mourning and sort of back into regular society. And that, you know, a lot of that sort of dropped by the wayside, and perhaps we forget that. But mourning in general with wearing black is still very much a part of what we do. So I think the fact that there's sort of three phases to that process that we've perhaps let go, at least in the Anglo-American side of things.
1: When people hear of things like, you know, Victorian ghosts and seances, they often think of works of fiction. But how much of what visitors will hear about on this tour is rooted in the real events involving the Dunsmuir family and Victorian society as a large?
2: There's probably three or four stops within the tour where we do talk about spiritualism and, you know, whether Robert Dunsmuir did connect with a spiritual advisor and, you know, what the results of that was. There's a lot of talk about Ouija boards or talking boards, as they were known at the time. We've got that on display, and there's still a lot of people that practice that. And then just, I think generally, when you look at the tragedies that the Dunsmuir family themselves have experienced, you know, in the 1888 mine explosion that killed 77 people, Robert's death in 1889 before the castle was completed, daughter Marion's death at a young age, son Alexander's death that triggered a dispute between Joan and James over Alexander's will. I mean, all of this brings complications to the family story, but they would have been adhering to the mourning practices and all of that that went on and was part of what was expected from daily society at the time. So it's a very interesting look at the Dunsmuir lives and specifically with these elements tacked on.
7: How much of the tour is based on documented history versus the local legends?
2: A lot of it's documented, certainly. We do touch on legends. You know, I think one of the things that people often ask us is, you know, is the place haunted? And the reality is, I think people bring that experience with them. There's anecdotal stories about Joan playing the piano because she's mourning Joan's passing, and people have heard the piano. And, you know, those are the sorts of things that are sort of urban myth, urban legends. And, you know, have they been proved? Not necessarily, but they do form a part of the experience. And, you know, people As part of the tour, we'll have an opportunity to ask questions and maybe bring some of these thoughts forward. I've heard this, or is this true? Yeah. And we'll try to address it without focusing on this being a ghost tour.
1: Mm-hmm. Now, I have to ask, though, you've been involved with the castle for some time. Now, have you had any of these supernatural experiences yourself?
2: Oh, you know, you walk through the odd cold spot and go, is that just a drafty window or is something else going on here? Nobody's actually spoken to me, so I got no actual feedback or anything, but you know, it's an old place. And I can certainly say too, you know, when you're the last person at night closing up and you hear voices, you go, what's going on? And then you realize that the way the sound travels within the building, it's actually a bunch of people having a laugh on the veranda outside on the first floor. And you're hearing them. Or the chimneys, you know, when the wind picks up in Victoria and the roof creaks and the chimneys speak. And I think all of that brings that building to life and makes you go, huh.
7: Yeah. Is there something about being in the castle after regular visiting hour that totally changes that atmosphere and kind of sparks that with visitors?
2: I would say yes, and I would also say that it depends on the visitors. Myself, you know, having worked here 18 years and closed up many a time, I find the building a peaceful building.
7: Aww.
2: It doesn't creep me out, and I've had people go, oh, yeah, this is a happy place, but then people come in and go, I can't go through the dance hall, or Effie's bedroom just creeps me out, or I can't go in this space or that space. So, I think we're all receptive to energies in different ways, and the building speaks to us in that fashion.
7: Absolutely. Well, where can folks go if they want to find tickets? Because they do sell out fast. And when did they go on sale?
2: They went on sale, I believe, last week. And you can get them at thecastle.ca. Plan your visit. And if you scroll down, there's a selection of a number of tours, and it's listed in there, Curiosities of Craig Derrick.
7: In the past, do you know how fast those tickets did sell out? Like, should people get on it, like, ASAP since it's been a week?
2: They should get on it ASAP. I think we've got a couple of Saturdays sold out. There's room on other days, but they are selling fast. Some of them are at 50, 60% sold.
7: Absolutely.
1: Oh, wow.
2: People like
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31: From the National Newsroom of the Canadian Press, I'm Hannah Stoles. Quebec Provincial Police say four people have died in a helicopter crash.
32: Police say officers were called to the scene about 50 kilometers southeast of Montreal at around 2:30 p.m. on Saturday. They found the crashed aircraft on fire and later discovered the bodies of the four occupants who were declared dead at the scene. Police say the helicopter seems to have been a private aircraft, and the Transportation Safety Board of Canada has sent investigators to the scene. Police have not yet identified the victims nor the cause of the crash. Naira Ahmed, The Canadian Press.
31: Foreign Affairs Minister Anita Anand has put Canadian autonomy at the forefront of the country's address to the United Nations General Assembly. Her speech echoed Prime Minister Mark Carney's quest for middle powers to work together by forging deeper ties. She says that means diversifying trade and working with multilateral organizations that can contain the power of what she calls great powers.
33: We are facing serious challenges in the global order, but at their core, Canadians and billions of others around the world want to live peaceful, prosperous, and predictable lives. That is why, in the face of this rupture, Canada's goal is to achieve greater strategic autonomy.
31: She says Canada supports the International Criminal Court amid Washington's quest to dismantle the institution, and while critics argue Canada is not calling out American coercion. BC Conservative leader Lauren Dirksen says it's been a busy few days, but the party is ready for the election. New Democrat leader David Eby called the snap election on Tuesday, just days after BC Conservative leader Carolyn Finlay quit amid a caucus revolt. Dirksen says he's best known for bringing people together, which he believes he's accomplished so far in a short time. There's little more than 3 weeks until Alberta votes on a handful of immigration questions in its referendum.
0: Five questions focus on whether the province should take more control over who is allowed to arrive and what access newcomers should have to core services. Some have criticized the questions as being anti-immigrant or scapegoating newcomers for problems facing Albertans. Alberta's Immigration Minister Joseph Scow says his government is looking for a mandate to stabilize immigration into the province and balance the costs of non-permanent residents. Diana Mussina, The Canadian Press.
31: OpenAI says it's paused training of its latest artificial intelligence models as reports of AI agents going rogue mount. It says it will resume training only when it's confident it has additional safeguards in place. This is the second time in 3 months that OpenAI has halted development of its models. And two giant pandas are on the way from China to Atlanta, marking a new chapter in the zoo's relationship with the animals. Ping Ping and Fu Sheng, both born in 2020, are being sent to Zoo Atlanta on a 10-year loan under an agreement between the Chinese and U.S. governments. This is the Canadian Press. In sports, the Toronto Blue Jays are set to play their season finale this afternoon as they host the Cincinnati Reds. Toronto fell 5-1 yesterday after taking the series opener 6-5. Max Scherzer will start on the mound for the Jays in what could be the final start of his storied career. The Hamilton Tiger Cats are out of the CFL playoff contention. The Ticats dropped a heartbreaker 37-35 in overtime to the Edmonton Elks to extend their losing streak to 5 games. Despite a tough season derailed by a litany of injuries, the Toronto Tempo were upbeat when speaking to the media after the season's end. The expansion franchise, the WNBA's first team outside the U.S., started 7-5 before injuries led to an 11-33 finish. And Magdalene Valliere-Mill was transported to hospital as a precautionary measure, but is in good spirits, Cycling Canada announced yesterday, after her crash in the women's elite road race at the UCI Road World Championships. From the Canadian Press, I'm Hannah Stolz.
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1: Well, one of the more recognizable figures in recent British Columbia politics is seeking a return to the legislature. Andrew Weaver represented Oak Bay Gordon Head from 2013 through to 2020. He was the first Green Party MLA elected in BC history, and for much of his time in the ledge, he served as the party's leader. Today, we've learned that he's been nominated as Centre BC's candidate in that very same riding. Interesting. Andrew Weaver joins us now for a conversation. Welcome back to the program, sir.
10: Oh, thank you, Josh. Last time I was on your program, I was calling in to get some BC Lion tickets.
1: Yes, and you did.
10: Kind of a different call-in, I guess, now.
1: you can't say you don't know the riding you hope to yet again represent, because you did get that Oak Bay question correct.
10: Exactly. Did I not? It was like Trial Island, basically, and Cattle
1: exactly.
10: Point. And Single Hill, which is where the Beacon is in Oak Bay. Of course I know that riding. And I got the questions, and I was very pleased
1: indeed.
10: For the tickets. So thank you.
1: Of course. So I guess I'll start with this, because it must have been a real Michael Corleone moment for you. Just when you thought you were out, they pulled you right back in. You left politics.
10: I decided yesterday.
1: All right, good to know.
10: I did it, yes. Yeah.
1: But you did leave politics in 2020. What convinced you that this was the right moment for your return?
10: So I have watched what has been going on in BC politics, like many here, since I left. I supported John Horgan. I never regret that decision. It was one of the best decisions I made in my life, and I will defend his legacy until the last of my gasping breaths. I thought he was exactly the type of leader we have. I stand by that today, And I'm watching his legacy, frankly, our legacy, being dismantled by what I would argue is a government that's really lost touch. And I say that because I worked really closely with many of the BC NDP MLAs. I'm not sure who's left. The latest kicker was Lana Poppins saying she wasn't going to run. I think that was on Monday. Mm-hmm. Then I had Brenda Bailey announce that she wasn't going to run today. And we've heard that Ravi Kalan's not going to announce. Yeah. Like, I tried to get Brenda Bailey to run with the BC Greens in 2017. I know she's a solid person. Lana is one of my better friends. Like, Ravi Kalan, I've known him for decades. These are really good people. People might not like what they've said, what they stand for in terms of policies. That's okay. Disagree about that. But they're good people, and they're not running. And so I thought, like, what is going on here? David Eby played a super cynical approach to try to catch people with unorganized so he could get another 4 years. To me, that's outrageous. And let me give you a specific example of how he's been planning that. I just picked up my Saanich News minutes before we started talking, mm-hmm. and I see a full-page ad in the Saanich News for Nina Krieger in Victoria Swan Lake, I guess, and a half-page ad for Diana Gibson in Oak Bay Gordon Head. Now, those ads had to be placed last week, so they knew they were going to do this. Mm-hmm. This is so cynical, I don't know where to begin, and I don't think they should be rewarded for such cynicism. I was quite excited when I saw Peter Miliband and some of the others pull towards the center because, you know, the Conservative Party was completely out of control, throwing grenades at each other. And then they moved back and left my friend Mike Bernier in a lurch. And then I saw that Eleanor Sturco stayed behind and was going to carry the torch for a centrist option. And I thought, this is a person with principles. This is a person with ethics. And this is the person I respect. This person needs support. Something needs to change. I'm entering this campaign with no campaign manager, no financial agent, no volunteers, nothing, and also entering it as my wife's campaign manager and financial agent because she's running for Saanich Council. So you can imagine this was a very difficult decision, but I really felt that the people of Oak Bay Gordon Head needed a choice. I've heard how many people are so upset, and frankly, it has been overwhelming today. I didn't realize how tiring this was. With the amount of support I've got, it is incredible. Mm-hmm. And I suspect the NDP right now, as with others, are starting to reflect upon, why did we do this? Certainly those MLAs who aren't there anymore have reflected upon that.
7: Yeah.
10: And I hope that Mr. Eby does not give in a majority government. He doesn't deserve it. And the cynicism behind his provincial call is very disappointing.
1: So let's go back to the history that you made all those years ago, sir, as BC's first elected Green MLA.
10: Canada's first elected LA at the provincial MLA at the provincial level.
1: True enough. But then you later went on to lead the Green Party of British Columbia for a number of years. Why did you decide to run? You've already kind of covered why you opted to run with Centre BC rather than, and curious why you opted to do that rather than just to rejoin the Greens or yet another party?
10: So the Conservatives have shown, in my view, that they are not ready to govern because they have spent they were basically a government in waiting and then spent the last little while throwing grenades at each other. And there's no stability in that party. And despite the fact there's lots of good people in all parties, you know, I have a great deal of respect for Lauren Dirksen, Peter Miliband, and others. They haven't got their act together. So on the one side, the BC Greens, they need to move on without me there. I was there that built the party. The party took a direction a little bit to the left. I have contacted the BC Green campaign a couple of times because I really think that they also need support this election because, of course, they're not as organized as no party is really ready, election ready, which is deeply cynical of the NDP to call the election because the Conservatives don't have a leader. Greens are in the process of getting stuff. Centre BC both have interim leaders. Well, all right, we'll give you a go for your money. And I certainly hope the people of BC recognize the cynicism here and give others a chance, whether it be Emily Lowen, where she runs, Jeremy Valeretti, where he runs, where I run. And I hope that Eleanor, my leader, who I have enormous respect for, and Emily, the Greens leader, meet and talk and work out a plan where we actually have the same interests, which is representing people. Perhaps mine are a little different from Emily's, but we share commonality. So I just think people need to stand up and look who's running this election. And I think the NDP deserve to be put in a timeout for their behavior under EB's leadership.
1: We're speaking with Andrew Weaver, Oak Bay Gordon Heads candidate for the Centre BC Party. Final moment, sir. You've sat on the government side. You sat on the opposition. Yep. You've held the balance of power. Looking at the province today, what would you say is the biggest thing British Columbia is getting wrong?
10: The biggest thing British Columbia is getting wrong is ideological governance and fiscal irresponsibility by a premier who surrounds himself with sycophants and doesn't listen to others and thinks he knows best. What you need is to work with people, to bring people with you, to be collaborative, less cynical, more authentic, and actually transparent. I don't think we have that. I think John Horgan exemplified that. I think Gordon Campbell exemplified that too. This isn't partisan. I think Mark Carney exemplifies that. And as a longtime federal liberal, I have no place to vote in this province. So Centre BC it is. I'll give it my go. If I don't get elected, it doesn't matter. I'm retiring from UVic anyway. I was going to retire December of next year. So it's if I fail, no but. If I win, I'll give it my best. I'll represent the people of Oak Bay Gordon Head to the best of my ability.

0: When John and I worked together, there was a period of stability in this province. It was a period of good policy, and it was a period where people were generally thriving. As soon as we moved to EB's leadership, it started to slide. And it's not about the NDP, it's about the leadership of the party.
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17: A significant piece of Greater Victoria's water infrastructure is undergoing emergency repairs after a leak was discovered on a regional transmission main in View Royal. The 4-foot diameter high pressure water main is the only direct supply line serving the Saanich Peninsula and parts of the district of Saanich, prompting calls for residents and businesses to reduce non-essential water use while crews work around the clock to complete the repairs. Joining us now for to get a lay of the situation and to see how things are supposed to progress over the next few days, Alicia Frazier is the CRD's General Manager of Infrastructure and Water Services. Alicia, welcome to the program.
18: Hi there, Josh. Hi, Jade.
17: Hi. So first off, perhaps you can let us know exactly what happened here. How was the leak discovered, and how significant is the damage that crews are dealing with?
18: Sure. It was early last

0: week that actually a resident called in and noted a pooling water along the side of the Trans-Canada Highway. When crews investigated, we identified a leak as I noted, along the highway, and the source was tracked back to our 4-foot diameter steel water main. As you noted, this is one of our largest transmission main and the primary feed for the Saanich Peninsula and a large portion of Saanich as well.
1: So perhaps you can help us understand the importance of the pipe. I've already mentioned that it's one of the significant mains in the system and the sole supply to the Saanich Peninsula. But what role does it play in getting water from the source to the taps?
0: Well, you summed it up very nicely. It is the main that supplies that water from Souk Lake, our Souk Lake Reservoir, all the way up the peninsula. And what makes it unique compared to some of our other transmission mains is because it has such a long distance to go over quite a lot of topography, that main operates at a higher pressure than some of our other mains in the system. And that's what's making this repair particularly complex.
2: The CRD is asking people to cut back on non-essential water use. What are some of the biggest things you'd like people to avoid while crews are working?
0: Great question. And I'm hoping maybe some of the rain that we're experiencing right now might help with this already, but outdoor watering is puts a real demand on our system, especially early in the morning. Irrigation systems are turning on. That creates a lot of pressure on our system. Washing your cars, doing laundry, especially during some of those peak demand periods, particularly from about 6 in the morning to late in the morning as everybody's getting ready, and then when they get home. Where you have the ability to cut back, every drop counts, and your ability to save a few drops at your home may result in somebody else in the region maintaining their service and maintaining their water pressure.
1: I do note here that customers will be supplied through an alternate transmission infrastructure during the course of the repair. What does that backup system look like? And more importantly, what limitations does it have compared to the primary main?
0: I touched on this a bit earlier. We do have a network of transmission mains throughout the region. And so while we're doing this repair to what we call main number 4, we have to drain that main. And so instead, and what we've been doing over the course of today, is diverting flows to transmission main number 1. The challenge with transmission main number 1 is it operates at a much lower pressure. And so that is where staff have been doing some modeling and doing a lot of work to make sure that using that alternate transmission main at the lower pressure is still going to allow us to push water all the way up the peninsula.
2: Will this situation affect water quality in any way, or is it the main concern about maintaining enough capacity and pressure throughout the system?
0: We do not anticipate any impacts on water quality. It really is about quantity and pressure.
1: So are we talking, when it comes to quantity and pressure, like the occasional low pressure or perhaps even risk to service interruptions?
0: That was initially our primary concern. As I mentioned, we have started that transition earlier today, and at this time, the pressures are holding. It is the peaks, and so as everybody's coming home and turning their taps on, that will be the best, for lack of a better word, pressure test for our system. So far things are looking good, but we continue to ask everybody to do what they can to reduce their water usage during this period.
1: The leak is being attributed, at least in part, to aging infrastructure, Alicia. How old is this section of Maine, and what does this incident tell us about the challenges of maintaining critical water infrastructure across the region?
0: Aging infrastructure is certainly a hot topic across the country these days.
1: Isn't it?
0: this particular section of pipe is 50 years old. It's a steel pipe. Steel pipes typically do have a lifespan of between 58 to 80 years old, or 80 years. This section in particular was identified as part of the master plan for replacement and upsizing. And I think what is of particular note here, though, is just the sole feed and the lack of redundancy for this main at this point in time. And so we are already doing some work up on the Saanich Peninsula to provide some redundancy on the peninsula. We have some more projects planned in the coming years to add some redundancy. So we have the operational flexibility to be able to transition more seamlessly without these pressure concerns.
2: If someone notices lower pressure at their home, is there anything they should do, or is it mostly just a matter of being patient while the repairs are completed?
0: Patience is very much appreciated, that's yeah. for sure. Yeah. I guess the extent that they're seeing reduced pressure, if it is impacting their ability to go about their day in a significant way, then I would suggest calling their distribution supplier, and we are working very closely with all the municipalities right now to address any areas where we might have pockets of low pressure.
1: So if all goes according to plan, we all know how plans go, we try our best, but supposing the repairs wrap up this weekend, what happens next? Will there be inspections or perhaps a follow-up work before the system returns back to normal?
0: Yep. So we anticipate beginning the repair. Once the repair is complete, we will have to recharge the line and so refill it. We will do some flushing in order to ensure it's fully cleaned. We are going to concurrently try to do some assessments of larger sections of this main, given that we have workers in this area, to just ensure that there isn't any other areas that could be nearing deterioration. And then, as I mentioned earlier, we do have the master plan and some significant capital projects in the years to come to continue to upgrade our transmission main system so we can avoid these situations in the future.
1: Our guest has been Alicia Frazier, the CRD's General Manager of Infrastructure and Water Services, after the CRD has begun emergency repairs to a 4-foot diameter high pressure water main after a leak was discovered recently near View Royal. Alicia, appreciate you joining us today. Any final thoughts for the listeners?
0: Thank you very much for having me and helping me get this message out there. Truly, every drop matters. What one person uses can directly impact other homes or businesses in the area. So we appreciate everyone's efforts to reduce non-essential water use while we're making this repair. And hopefully by Monday morning, we'll all be back to normal.
1: Well, here's hoping. And we appreciate you for joining us today to kind of explain what's been going on there on the side of the highway. All the best, Alicia, with the work ahead.
0: Thank you.
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1: Mike Kozakowski from Acidified.ca joins us in studio yet again for a conversation on what has been a wild week. Mike, how you doing, sir?
9: Doing very well. Thank you for having me.
1: And perhaps we'll pick your brain as to your thoughts on our now overlapping elections a little bit later in the show. But I did want to start with this, Mike, because we were going to discuss it last week and frankly ran out of time. So I'm glad we're going to do it now, because last week the federal government was in town, announced $500,000 for the next phase of feasibility work, examining the possibility of passenger rail service on kind of the Island Rail Corridor, at least a stretch there between Vic West and Langford. Supporters say improved rail could help address congestion and support population growth and even reshape development along the corridor. But what could it mean for housing and land use and even future investment in the region? So when you look at that corridor, Mike, between Langford and Vic West, where do you see the biggest opportunities for transit-oriented development if some form of passenger rail were eventually reintroduced?
9: Mm-hmm. A couple things. So I love rail. Rail's fantastic.
1: Yeah.
9: We don't have a lot of it out here, but when we had the ENN Dayliner, I mean, that was a really special connection that we had up the island.
1: Yeah.
9: It just wasn't really planned all that well. I think it was like a tax write-off for VIA at the time. Just keep it running. Mm-hmm. Throw them a bone now and then. That's essentially what it was as far as passenger services. But being a numbers guy, mm-hmm. at least I try to also work within the realms of physics.
1: Sure.
9: The trouble is that the sheer cost of rail on southern Vancouver Island, given the population base that we have, would be such an enormous, enormous investment that for the money we would spend on any form of rail transit, we could literally have the best bus transit system in the world for generations to come. And just to put it into perspective, you could buy thousands of buses for the cost of one rail line and a few rail cars. And I love rail. I'm a rail fan. I've even been known to stop along the side of the highway and check out the freight trains as they're going by, because it is cool. It is neat.
1: Isn't it though?
9: Yeah. And I do love the idea of rail, but my goodness, the costs that would entail would be absolutely staggering. And we're already seeing that out east in Ontario between Quebec, or through to Quebec, the high-speed rail line that is now into the many billions of dollars, and not much has been done in that regard. So as much as I appreciate these reports, as much as I know the real estate development industry certainly does not approve
1: sure.
9: of rail infrastructure, just from a numbers point of view, I think we can get a far, far better deal with alternative transportation rather than the rail transportation route. That's just Mike's opinion. Mm-hmm. And again, this is just a study. They're going to check this out. I think the $500,000, it's in addition to other monies, also totaling, I think, $500,000.
1: A little over, but yeah, you're pretty close there from
9: so
1: the CRD.
9: About $1 million in total to study. And I assume what they're likely to study is what to do with a portion of the former right-of-way that has essentially been removed out of the First Nations land. And so they'll be figuring out what to do along that portion. If it were me, and if I had the choice, and if the choice landed in my lap, I'd say, let's figure out a way to run buses down that former rail corridor. But I think it's a little bit more complicated than that, because as soon as you rip up the rail, I think that triggers something. And so that's what they're trying to avoid by ensuring the rail stays in place.
1: Yeah, and part of the conversation, because it is, it's not as obvious as, okay, what's the business case for bringing a train back? because they're not even particularly looking at heavy rail at this point. They kind of have their eye on, if anything comes back, it'll be light rail along the corridor. And they're also talking to the folks in the Esquimalt Nation about, like, what would you like to see happen given that the rail rips right through your neighborhood? And it looks like, you know, it would all said and done. I don't want to, you know, crystal ball this thing, but if anything does come to fruition down the road, you know, further down the track, so to speak, it would probably deviate around the nation in order to kind of make the two halves whole again. Mm-hmm. So, and I'm wondering if with that perspective and, you know, if anything does come to light with, you know, with something coming along, could even the mere possibility of some sort of rail coming back online, even if it's years out, could that influence, you know, land use planning and investment decisions or even opportunities for redevelopment along the corridor?
9: You certainly would need some semblance of what's the right word? I guess a long-term guarantee or commitment for the corridor. In the absence of that, you've also got a competing light rail route, which is the BC Transit route that runs up Douglas Street and connects to the Trans-Canada Highway. So you've got these two essentially competing corridors. And for the real estate investment side of the equation, you kind of need to know where the rail will eventually run if you're going to be investing into a long-term vision. So until we have that, it's tricky for the real estate industry to say, yeah, this is where the rail line will operate one day.
1: And I'm glad you brought that up, because those kind of dual visions for high order transit, higher capacity transit, that one along the Island Rail Corridor, as we were just discussing, the other one along Douglas Street and Highway 1 heading out to the West Shore. From the regional transit plan that was passed just earlier this week, they say, look, whatever we do with the rail corridor will come along, will go along with whatever's done on the highway, not one or the other. But of course, it's up to the folks at the RCI to kind of determine what is possible for that corridor. So perhaps we can explore the Victoria Regional Transit Plan, Mike, that was just approved this week after Jade's Traffic and Weather Report. Continuing our conversation with Mike Kozakowski from Citified.ca. Now, Mike, as I mentioned before the break, we had the natural tie-in to the Victoria Regional Transit Plan that was unanimously approved at this week's Transit Commission meeting. And it provides a long-term vision, a 25-year plan is what it is, calling for more frequent service, expanded mobility hubs, stronger regional connections, and eventually, by the 2040s, higher order transit. And I'm qualifying that and not just saying a train or not just saying light rail or a trackless tram, because at this point in time, they haven't even figured out which technology they're going with. But they do know we will need some sort of higher capacity transit beyond what even the double deckers just kind of running one after the other can provide. So with that in mind, Mike, from a city building perspective, how transformative could a plan like this be, even when it's just compared to previous transit plans that we've seen in the region?
9: Mm-hmm. One of the elements of this plan that I think is a wild card, or rather a lack of an element of this plan, is the AI and the autonomous driving revolution that we could be seeing over the next decade or so when it comes to public transportation. That could wildly, wildly change how we perceive transit, how we perceive transit routes and services. If you've got a centralized database that is extremely efficient at how it distributes resources for transit, and not only that, but how it actually operates the vehicles, that could make a profound difference to the transit equation as we know it. And that's something that is obviously impossible for us to plan for, but I suspect that that's going to have a really big impact on how we do end up planning into the future. These plans, as we've talked about on the show before, planners are going to plan. That's just the job that they have. And
1: that
9: so they're
1: do,
9: always
1: yeah.
9: looking forward. They're always thinking of how to improve the system. And these plans, even though they usually work out more or less along the lines of the planet doesn't mean that they are required to or the system is required to evolve that way. So what we do know from this plan is that they are hoping primarily to increase the rideshare onto transit, primarily off of the private personal vehicle. But that too, the private personal vehicle could be a completely different reality moving forward. With technology like the cyber cabs and autonomous driving that allows you to much more efficiently own and operate your own vehicle and allow others to potentially use your vehicle when you're not using it. I mean, the future when it comes to public transportation and private transportation is very, very difficult to nail down at this point because technology is evolving so, so quickly. What I would hope to see is... me personally, is more overnight routes throughout Victoria. I think that is something that would be very important to our population.
1: Well, 24-hour service.
9: To grow. Yeah. Many times you find yourself late night for whatever reason, whether it's walking out of a hospital or whether it's ending a late night shift that ran longer than you expected. And you're suddenly finding yourself unable to get home unless you call an Uber or a taxi or a friend to pick you up. Now, we do have late night services, but they don't really run all that late, maybe 1 o'clock or 2 at most. I think that would be a really meaningful change, is 24-hour major corridor transit services. The other thing that I would like to see is more local transit routes. But then again, that is possible with the coming technology and the automated vehicles that we're seeing tested right now, where small custom routes are much more practical than having a route run by a transit driver that you don't always have access to for a variety of different reasons.
1: One of the things, I guess we were going to look into on that thread, especially when you look at transit in the more rural, less occupied parts of the region, parts of the region that still pay the old transit levy on their property taxes and still have to pay 5.5 cents per liter when they fill up their tank. And so, yeah, I'm looking at you, Otter Point and East Sioux,
9: yeah,
1: Willis
9: exactly.
1: Point, exactly. there's something called on demand.
9: Yeah.
1: So think bus meets Uber, where they have a zone and you want to ride, you just use an app and say, hey, pick me up and take me. And it can essentially bring a smaller bus and would come along to, you know, predetermined spots, of which there are will be plenty. And you go out, you get in the thing, and then you can get to the main line. You can go and you can catch that 61 back into town without having to, you know, send, you know, a full-size bus around Otter Point to pick up, you know, three people each time. Right. I mean, it makes it a little more efficient, but while also expanding the potential for service to other other parts of the region, which might not be touched, frankly.
9: Mm-hmm. Mm-hmm. Exactly. Exactly. I like the direction that transit is taking in terms of marrying technology with its services. We now have electronic payment on buses, which is a huge difference. In fact, that's allowed me to ride the buses way more frequently because I hardly carry change. But being able to tap, whether it's your phone or your credit card, has been a tremendously beneficial thing. And I know other colleagues of mine said, yeah, now that I can pay with credit card, I mean, it's not even a question. You just hop on a bus, you pay, you go, you don't have to think about it. Before, if you didn't have the cash, and of course, we recently also had the app, but before, yeah, if you didn't have the cash, you just wouldn't think along those lines. You'd call a cab or just drive everywhere.
1: Yeah.
9: So those changes are really nice to see. But again, I would like to see a little bit more of that late night service that I think we're missing in smaller communities in Europe, for example, have late night service so people can rely on those. Mm-hmm. Easier said than done. You got to get the drivers to drive those buses. And I think that's, again, where the technology is coming in. We're seeing automated transportation services very quickly emerging. I think it's going to undermine a lot of planning based on thinking from the early 2020s.
1: Mike Kozakowski from Citified.ca joins us for a conversation, and we appreciate that conversation, sir.
9: Thank you.
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1: As we talk about the perennial issue of traffic and parking, the township of Esquimalt is taking steps now to take a stab at, you know, kind of fixing the parking situation it's experiencing in the town core of Esquimalt. Joining us now, CTV Vancouver Island News reporter Anna McMillan, who's been looking at this for tonight's newscast. Anna, how you been?
30: Hello, happy Friday.
2: Thanks for being here with us. Always love having you.
30: I always love being here. I really do have fun every time.
1: And I don't know how fun this one is, but you've been exploring bylaw enforcement and increasing fees and everything else as the township tries to bring under control what has become an increasing crunch for parking spaces in kind of the downtown core of Esquimalt. Not Victoria, but Esquimalt itself in its own little downtown core.
30: Yeah, it's become a bustling little community, increasingly so over the past few years. Mm-hmm. And so to deal with parking infractions, the city, or the township rather, has made some changes to its bylaw, essentially getting stricter on the parking rules.
1: Okay.
30: And so the number one way they're doing that is they have changed the fines. So if you leave your car somewhere it shouldn't be for too long, or you're parked on a yellow curb, you're going to be paying more. So they used to be $40 or $30 with early payment and $50 for late payment. And now a parking ticket will cost you $75.
1: Whoa.
30: Jade doesn't like that. Or $50. Jade, pay early. However, if you pay late, it's going to be $100.
2: Oh, my goodness. Oh. Okay.
1: But I guess to be fair to the township, if we want to be, it's been a hot minute since they had updated those fines for breaking the rules of the road.
30: Yeah, it's been since 2014. Okay. So they say they're trying to align with what's happening in the rest of the region. Mm-hmm. I've actually only ever gotten a parking ticket in Victoria, so I wasn't 100% sure what the prices were everywhere else. But yeah, Victoria, I believe it's between 60 and 80.
2: Yeah.
30: And then Saanich is another example. It's actually $50 if you pay within 28 days, and then $75 if you go a little longer.
2: So it's kind of like the standard now.
30: It seems to be. And they say they're doing that to hopefully increase compliance, because something that I found kind of interesting is 95% of bylaw infractions in Esquimalt are related to parking.
2: Oh, my goodness.
1: Wow.
30: So, you know, that's people parked in front of driveways in residential areas where they shouldn't be. Mm-hmm. One of the things they want is they don't want people parked outside of businesses for extended periods of time,
2: right,
30: so other people can get in there and be patrons.
1: Yeah.
30: So, yeah, that's the hope. They want to increase compliance and hopefully hand out fewer tickets by making them pricier.
1: Now, part of that enforcement and the fines that go along with the enforcement is the people actually doing the enforcing. And I know the township had a very limited number of bylaw staff, but I do believe they've increased that by a bit.
30: They've hired one additional person, and part of their job is going to be doing parking enforcement on Saturdays.
1: Ah.
30: So, man, that would have been a pro tip. You can get away with any kind of parking infraction on a Saturday in Esquimalt, but not anymore.
1: Not anymore.
2: No.
30: So they, like all of this, I should note, they're not going to start handing out pricier tickets right away, and I don't believe the Saturday enforcement is going to start, you know, tomorrow either. It's more about an educational campaign initially and giving people warnings. And then just with that additional bylaw officer who's going to be doing the Saturday enforcement, there's also hope to increase parking enforcement during events within the community, to get, you know, things flowing and moving okay.
2: And was there a specific area, did they mention if there was specific areas where this seems troublesome for Esquimalt?
30: I think really kind of Esquimalt Road, where the businesses are, but then residential did come up as well.
2: Oh, okay.
30: So I think they actually get complaints about that, and that's something that keeps their bylaw officers busy.
2: Okay.
1: Because it was within the last year or so when they kind of reworked the parking requirements for central Esquimalt and the streets around the town square. We know this firsthand because we work here every day. We saw the signs going up, and now the residential parking zones have suddenly become one-hour zones and things like that. So I would imagine that this, what we're hearing today and learning today, is going to support the changes they've already made and ensuring compliance with those changes.
30: And another thing that will probably contribute to that is in the months ahead, you don't have to pay in person or with a check in the mail.
1: Yes.
30: Because you can pay online. Not yet, but soon.
2: Okay.
1: Truth, because right now if you get a parking ticket in the township of Esquimalt, your only recourse is to come down to town hall and pay it in person. You cannot just pay it online as you can in most municipalities. So that's going to simplify things a lot.
30: Yeah, I mean, it's not accessible, really, and some people my age don't even have a checkbook, so they're going to be appreciative of the fact that, yeah, soon you can pay online.
1: All right. So not coming tomorrow necessarily, but I guess look out for it in coming weeks, months?
30: We'll say weeks.
1: Weeks,
30: there's
1: okay.
30: They didn't give super firm dates, but the higher fees are in effect. I believe they went into effect in mid-September.
2: Oh, okay.
30: You'll probably get a warning, though, initially.
2: Right. It's pretty nice here at Esquimalt, I got to say. I park and move my car a lot, and it's been nice.
30: Any tickets yet?
2: No.
30: Okay, not right on, Jade.
1: Touch wood. Yeah, touch wood while you can. Anna McMillan, CTV Vancouver and the News, appreciate you kind of digging into what the township of Esquimalt is doing with respect to parking enforcement and the increase of that enforcement that we should expect to see around the town center and other parts around the township in the coming weeks. So all the best, Anna.
30: Thanks, team.
2: Thanks.
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14: From the National Newsroom of the Canadian Press, I'm Hannah Stolz. A police spokesperson says they're still investigating a helicopter crash about 50 kilometers southeast of Montreal. The four occupants of the aircraft were found dead at the scene. The identities of the victims and the cause of the crash are still not known. A spokesperson for the police says the helicopter seems to have been a private aircraft. Some experts wonder whether Canada has enough diplomats to build the ties the government wants with other Arctic nations.
15: The Trudeau government closed its Canadian International Arctic Center in 2023. Global Affairs argued at the time its Arctic team would work better out of Ottawa. But former Canadian ambassador to Norway Artur Wulczynski calls the closure decision incoherent. Canada has been making efforts recently with new consulates in Greenland and Alaska, but multiple experts question Global Affairs' current depth of knowledge and contacts in the Arctic at a time of rising international interest in the region's waterways and resources. Jason White, The Canadian Press.
14: A Nova Scotia law firm is preparing a class action involving allegations of abuse at a school in Riverton after a teacher was charged in connection with four alleged victims. The 53-year-old teacher faces 10 criminal charges, including sexual assault, assault by choking, and administering a noxious substance, involving alleged incidents between September 3rd and September 10th. A former New Brunswick premier suggests there's enough political will for the creation of a single Atlantic Canada economy.
16: Frank McKenna made the comments as a group of well-known business leaders published a 181-page report yesterday making the case for broad economic transformation. The Atlantic Economic Panel says the four provinces could become one of the country's most prosperous regions if they leverage their abundant talent and resources as one economy. Also a former ambassador to the United States, McKenna says the premiers should indeed be motivated for change because they face ongoing provincial budget deficits and damage from the Canada-U.S. trade war. Don Mitchell, The Canadian Press.
14: Police evacuated homes Sunday near an airbase in England used by the U.S. and arrested several men over suspected explosive offenses. Police say residents of several properties in Welford have been taken to a nearby leisure center and that the situation is contained. Police say several men have been detained on suspicion of offenses under the Explosive Act, and Army bomb disposal experts are examining several vehicles. More people were inducted into the Canadian Songwriters Hall of Fame yesterday in Toronto. Executive Director of the Canadian Songwriters Hall of Fame, Nick Fedor, says the night was all about celebrating those behind the song.
17: It's a huge honor that Tragically Hip, Feist, Mike Reno and Paul Dean of Loverboy, Jacques Voisin, 25 years and plus of careers. We're just so honored to get all their friends, artists from Canada, but also around the world to come together.
14: The ceremony was available to watch on Prime Video in Canada. This is the Canadian Press. In sports, the Toronto Blue Jays are set to play their season finale this afternoon as they host the Cincinnati Reds. Toronto fell 5-1 yesterday after taking the series opener 6-5. Max Scherzer will start on the mound for the Jays in what could be the final start of his storied career. The Hamilton Tiger Cats are out of the CFL playoff contention. The Ticats dropped a heartbreaker 37-35 in overtime to the Edmonton Elks to extend their losing streak to 5 games. Despite a tough season derailed by a litany of injuries, the Toronto Tempo were upbeat when speaking to the media after the season's end. The expansion franchise, the WNBA's first team outside the U.S., started 7-5 before injuries led to an 11-33 finish. And Magdalene Valliere-Mill was transported to hospital as a precautionary measure, but is in good spirits, Cycling Canada announced yesterday, after her crash in the women's elite road race at the UCI Road World Championships. From the Canadian Press, I'm Hannah Stolz.
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7: 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Find out what's going on in the land of entertainment, Hollywood, and so much more. First, off script with Richard Krause. This would be a good segment that we should do. The TIFF Festival has wrapped up. Richard has finally slept through the night after being the entertainment guy. But the VIFF Festival in Vancouver starts in a week, Richard. So why not tell all the great West Coast people what they have to look forward to? Because my understanding was pretty great festival this year.
18: TIFF was a lot of fun this year. I don't know exactly how much crossover there will be between TIFF and VIFF. But if there is a film playing at the Vancouver Film Festival called The Debut, absolutely run, don't walk to see that one. It's Julianne Moore. It's Paul Giamatti. Julianne Moore plays a woman who's very unhappy in her life. Her husband doesn't treat her particularly well. Her kids don't treat her particularly well. So she decides that she's going to try out for something new, and she auditions for a community play. She gets a part and then takes it way too seriously, becomes a method actor. And she is so funny and kind of heartbreaking. I saw this movie in a small screening room with about 20 other people, 20 other film critics. And film critics are the most miserable people in the world. They don't want to laugh when things are funny. They don't want to give anything away. But Julianne Moore has one speech in this movie that is so extraordinary, and you'll know it when you see it. I won't tell you anything more about it than that, that she got a round of applause.
7: Oh.
18: At this press screening. And in 30 years of doing that, I've never seen that before.
7: What's it called again?
18: The Debut.
7: All right, there you go.
18: As in, she makes her debut on stage. And there's that. And there's Run, Terry, Run, which is the new Terry Fox documentary that, if you think you know the story, have a look at this, man. It opens in theaters on October 9th, and I'll tell you about it another time all the way through. But they found a lot of footage that was taken on the Marathon of Hope that no one's ever seen. And it is up close and personal, and it is devastating. But, because we all know how the story ends, but it's also a real interesting time capsule of a time in Canada when we were united from coast to coast around one person and we had hope. Mm. And I think that's a really timely, interesting message to be revisiting these days.
7: Great idea. RichardKrause.ca to get connected with all things Richard gets up to. Okay, not Canadian, but American Idol is leaving Hollywood. This is interesting because we hear all these stories about Canada's a great place to shoot a movie because of the value of the dollar and the cost of things and getting people in and out of Hollywood's expensive. The cost and incentives of doing work in Hollywood's expensive. And this being evident by one of the longest running reality shows that we have on TV, and they're making changes too.
18: Yeah, they're moving to Georgia. They're going to do all of this from Georgia. And Georgia, like Canada, they have the same dollar value, obviously, as the rest of the United States, but they offer huge tax write-offs. And that's why The Walking Dead was shot there. That's why so many movies over the last 5 to 10 years have been shot in Georgia, because simply the tax breaks are unbelievable. And Los Angeles can't match them for long-running shows for whatever reason that might be. But you'll also find that Shark Tank is headed to Georgia. The Masked Singer has moved to New Jersey, who are giving big tax breaks as well. So a lot of, you know, that traditional Hollywood-generated material is moving to other parts of the country. I know that there's a new Willy Wonka reality show that's on Netflix right now that doesn't make any reference as to where it was shot, but it was shot in Australia. Hmm. And if you watch Next Level Chef, which is the Gordon Ramsay cooking show, that's done in Ireland, and they don't mention any of that because, again, tax breaks and favorable dollar and all that kind of thing. So cheaper to move an entire production from one state, or in the case of Next Level Chef and the Willy Wonka show, to other continents, and shoot there, rather than stay in Hollywood. And that is a big problem, for Los Angeles. I mean, for so many years, everything was centered around Los Angeles. So, you've got, you know, the craftspeople that live there. Most of the stars live there. And now, because the work is no longer predominantly there, you're finding that people are not staying in LA. So it's going to be interesting to see what happens over the next little while, particularly with this new merger that's going through. Paramount, one of the grand old studios of Hollywood, and I've toured that back lot, and I've spent a fair amount of time in Paramount Studios, and it's amazing. I mean, you're walking through literally a place where Hollywood history has been made. There's back lots, and there's all kinds of cool stuff to see, and they're moving. They're leaving Los Angeles as well, so I don't know how much longer we're going to be able to say that Hollywood is the center of the film business.
7: It's interesting. Cost of living, traffic, all the bits and pieces. Like, yep. There's a whole lot going on there. It'll be really telling, though, if they shoot American Idol in another country. That'll be funny.
18: Yeah, that I don't ever see happening, but who knows? It's, you know, it's show business with a big emphasis on the business part.
7: Well, technology makes a difference too, because they had all the stuff, right? Like, you had the lights, you had all the things, and now you've got more of these sort of mobile studios that are in the backs of trucks that they've been using on location anyway. And lights are smaller, cameras are smaller, everything's smaller. And it must make a difference on how easily they can maneuver and move about.
18: Yeah, I mean, still, a big production is still a big production, but I'll tell you, technology has changed everything. So during the Toronto International Film Festival, I was appearing on television probably 4 to 5 to 6 times a day for various CTV outlets. And 30 years ago, when I first started doing this, we would have had to have a truck with, essentially a control room in the back of the truck with big cables coming out, and they'd wire me up, they'd wire the cameras, and there'd be a little satellite dish on top, and it would go live. And then over the years, you know, we got rid of some of that stuff. We had things called Digeros, which you probably used in radio, and all sorts of things. Now, I don't need any of that, and I'm using my phone. And if I need to, a little LED light, and the stuff looks fine.
7: Yeah.
18: And so that's a huge change.
7: Well, case in point, this conversation from your home studio, my home studio, and all across the country that we do the show, I do it from a village of 1,000 people. Like, I love the juxtaposition of it because it's real life happening, right? I think that's what the appeal really does start to bring in. It's cool. That's no other way to say it. It's cool.
18: Yeah. Yeah, no, it is cool. I mean, it also, you know, it opens up the idea of content creation to everybody. You know, if you have a phone, you can make something, and that's pretty cool.
7: Well, let's keep on this because I think it's interesting. Like, Blair Witch Project was a great example of a movie, handheld, like different shooting style, all those things. And you see the sort of these iPhone movies that people are starting to make, YouTubers making movies. This is a thing, and I think it's access to resources. It does open it up, and it's brought in some pretty amazing productions. Stuff versus the typical Hollywood template.
18: Yeah, I think what we're seeing here is kind of, in a way, it's more of the same. So, you know, the movies for, you know, up until the 50s, so from the 20s to the 50s, when television came in, the movies were the movies, and like half of the population went to see a movie every week, or at least one movie a week. And then television comes along and it slows down a little bit at the movie theaters, but doesn't drop off completely. But television became a training ground for the movies. And now I think what you have is YouTube, and you've got, you know, the guy that made Backrooms had a long-running YouTube channel and was, you know, someone to keep your eye on if you saw his work. Hollywood did. They gave him a chance to make this movie, which went on to make hundreds of millions of dollars on a very small budget. And now YouTube is the next big breeding ground for a generation of filmmakers. So it'll be interesting to see, just as television was. I mean, Spielberg started in television, you know, directing episodes of, you know, Night Gallery and that kind of thing. Now we're just seeing it switch to a different medium.
7: Yeah. The big screen became the big screen because there was a smaller screen. Now there's an even smaller screen. And and all I wanted as a kid was to have a bigger screen, which is funny, but now all we do is use little ones. It's crazy.
18: Yep.
7: RichardKrause.ca. Get connected with Richard. Entertainment has broken his podcast, plus his iHeart podcast on the iHeart app, too. They're all there for you. Thank you, Richard.
18: Thank you.
7: Booze and reviews. Review a movie. Have some drinks. Next.
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1: Booze and Reviews, a Richard Krause production. Shane Hewitt and the Night Shift, richardkrause.ca to get connected with Richard and his Entertainment is Broken podcast, plus his iHeart podcast that you catch on the radio every weekend too. Richard's going to give us a movie. He's going to review the movie and then open up that velvet rope, allowed us in the VIP section. Be our bartender and host us to chat about it. Richard, where are we going?
2: We're going to the wilds of Alaska in a movie called Heart of the Beast. This stars Brad Pitt, J.K. Simmons, a great Canadian actress named Anna Lamb, and a dog named Uber. So Brad Pitt plays a special forces officer named James Belmont. He's a 30-year veteran of combat. He is haunted by the decades of battlefield action. To quiet his troubled mind, he takes his dog, Odin, who was more than just a dog. Odin was a soldier as well, and was used to sniff out bombs and that sort of thing while they were deployed. And he calls Odin his greatest love and friend left on this earth. He's a German Shepherd, and he's a great-looking dog. So they go off in a little Cessna, and they're flying around just enjoying being away when something happens and the plane crashes, and then they are forced into a situation where they're going to have to survive this unforgiving landscape and injuries, and there's all sorts of predators and things that are around. And so it becomes a survivalist movie. So at this point, it kind of started to feel to me like it was The Littlest Hobo with just a little taste of a movie like The Revenant thrown in as well. But it works pretty well because you've got Brad Pitt, people like him, and, you know, you have this idea that he has the physicality that he could probably, you know, make his way through this minefield of unforgiving territory. But it's the dog. It is the dog in this movie that steals every scene that he's in. Others have tried to steal scenes from Brad Pitt. George Clooney tries. Leonardo DiCaprio tries. You know, all sorts of other actors have tried and failed. And then along comes this dog with soulful eyes. And all of a sudden, you've got a new canine star at the movies. And there are action sequences that you kind of expect. Given where they are, you know that there are certain predators that they're probably going to bump into, that they're probably going to fall into a river at some point. There's probably going to be a few things. So a lot of that stuff.

0: stuff is pretty predictable, but it is the times when Brad Pitt and this dog are clicking together on screen that make Heart of the Beast really worth watching.
1: Brad Pitt even complimented the dog, said it was, quite, I think he said delightful or charming or something like that. Cause I mean, he's, like you said, he's fighting for screen time with a dog.
0: He's the star of the show.
1: Yeah.
0: He's the Uber, the dog's name in real life is Uber, Odin in the movie. And he's the star of the show. Now, I don't know if there were a bunch of dogs, because normally when you're shooting with an animal, you get two or three of them that look the same, so that they, if something happens, God forbid, you can set them in. Christopher Plummer told me one time he was making a movie called Remember, and there was a scene with a dog in it, and they brought two dogs, identical, they shot with the one dog, and he goes, we didn't even need the second dog. It just sat there making money. That was pretty funny.
1: Great to be a dog owner, I guess, that gig,
0: yeah.
1: I guess.
0: Yeah.
1: As opposed to this unemployed lump of stink I've got. Man. All right, Richard Krause, the whole point of this is to host us, Richard, and to work your magic when it comes to what a night of the movie sort of looks like. So it's bartending time. Richard has a big history of bartending along with his entertainment and movie love. So since we're doing Heart of the Beast, since it is a man and his dog, it's Brad Pitt, where do we go for the drinks?
0: Well, we're going to dog-inspired drinks. I thought it sort of made sense for this. So there are some drinks for dogs, non-alcoholic, of course, but there is a beer that you can get that is meant for your dog.
1: Really?
0: And it has kind of a hoppy, apparently, I've never sipped it myself, but apparently it kind of tastes a bit like an IPA, and dogs apparently love it. It's expensive. It's like $11 a can, which is probably about three times what you would pay at the LCBO or at the liquor store for a can of beer. But if it makes your dog happy, I know a lot of dog owners that will spend outrageous amounts of money for their animals. So,
1: that's true.
0: So keep that in mind if you want some dog beer. But I'm talking about drinks for humans. So there's the Greyhound. And of course, the Greyhound first turned up in about 1945 in Harper's Magazine. The recipe was printed. It was tied to the post house restaurants that the Greyhound bus lines operated at terminals. And so those restaurants served the Greyhound as the house cocktail. And travelers carried the name, the recipe across the country, and all of a sudden everyone's drinking Greyhound. So it's tied to the bus line, but there is a strong connection with dogs there just simply with the name. So I threw it in here. The recipe, it's very easy. You can use vodka or gin. I prefer gin. You take an ounce and a half to 2 ounces of your favorite vodka or gin, 4 or 5 ounces of freshly squeezed grapefruit juice, pink or ruby red is preferred. And fill a highball Collins or rocks glass with ice, add the booze and the grapefruit juice and stir and garnish. And it's really delicious, particularly if you use fresh juice. It's strongly preferred over bottled juice. And if you want a little twist on that, there's a drink called a salty dog, which is the same as a Greyhound, but you salt the rim. And yeah, the salt takes a little bit of the edge off of the grapefruit's bitterness.
1: Salty dog is good. Now there, you had a bit of a different version of the salty dog too, though. You have to say it because, we have one.
0: Yeah. Well, there's a salty chihuahua as well. And a salty dog, a salty chihuahua is a salty dog made with tequila instead of gin or vodka.
1: All right. For the, yes, we have a 145 pound Great Dane. I do. And Melanie has a like 3 pound palm cheek. So that's
0: really,
1: yeah.
0: That is,
1: I'll text you a picture.
0: It's like the Brady Bunch. The Brady Bunch only with dogs.
1: Yeah, I'll send you a picture of the chihuahua sitting on the back of the Great Dane. That's kind of funny. All right, Richard Krause, booze and reviews. Let's go to the big, dumb howler dog.
0: The Bloodhound. So in 1922, Harry McAlone, who was one of the first cocktail creators in Europe, he had a bar called Harry's New York Bar that he worked out of, and he invented a lot of drinks there. This was made for the 9th Duke of Manchester, they created it for him because they wanted him to come back because he was great for business, and it became fashionable in London during the 19th 1920s, and it goes on from there. You can still get them at the Savoy, at the or the American Bar at the Savoy in London, and it's pretty easy. The Savoy version is 1.5 ounces of dry gin, 0.75 ounces of vermouth, 0.75 ounces of sweet vermouth. So you use dry vermouth and sweet vermouth, and 2 or 3 strawberries crushed or muddled. So you muddle the strawberries in a shaker, add gin and both vermouths, shake hard 28 times with ice, and then strain it into a chilled cocktail glass or what's called a Nick and Nora glass, and you garnish it with a strawberry.
1: Well, I'm going to have to look up that glass. That sounds cool. Now, since we did talk about the Pomeranian Chihuahua, yes, it would only make sense that if you did the Pomeranian, out of respect.
0: Yep. There's a drink called a Pomeranian. What you need here is about 1.5 ounces of pomegranate vodka. You can find that quite easily at your local liquor store. 2 to 2.5 ounces of grapefruit, again, freshly squeezed is preferred, and 1/2 ounce of honey syrup. So you shake all the ingredients with ice. You strain into a rocks glass over ice. It's a delicious little drink that you would garnish with a mint sprig, should you be so inclined.
1: I don't think the drink barks endlessly when someone's at the door. That's the good news. Booze and reviews. Richard Krause, if you want to check out The Heart of the Beast, Brad Pitt, and A Dog Called Uber. Pretty cool show, it sounds like, and some drinks to go with it. RichardKrause.ca to get connected with all things Richard. Thank you, my friend.
0: Thank you.
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1: If ever I get the most in trouble with all of the shift heads who listen to the show, it's when I see Gen Z, not Gen Z, which is funny because as a guy who was given the moniker Zach on the radio and specifically the name Z-Man back in the day, I had an argument for it. I used to say Z-Man is a name, Z is a letter. And that used to kind of just kind of get through things. Now, Gen Z, Gen Z, I am Canadian. I love all things Canada. But is it a name or is it a letter? How did we start saying Z anyway? John Chu is here to help us out. John is editor-in-chief Canadian English Dictionary. That's a big job, John.
19: It is. It's one of several jobs I have, but it's the one that I enjoy the most.
1: Oh, very good. Okay, ZZ, do you ever get yourself tangled up and caught in trouble like I do?
19: I do. I have a lot of American friends. I run Scrabble tournaments both in Canada and the United States, and I'm forever having to explain or paraphrase or give alternate versions of things. I'll tell people the Z is worth 10 points, and they then say that's the Z for you Americans, or vice versa. It's just it's one of those shibboleths of Canadianism or Americanism.
1: But do you let your American friends use the word Zed? Because it's not a word for them, but it is for us. Like, so I feel like you should not let Canadians use Z and should not let Americans use Zed when they're trying to get Scrabble points.
19: Well, that's a, yeah, okay, that's a separate issue. we play under the auspices of the North American Scrabble Players Association, which is also one of my day jobs. There we allow words that are good either in Canada or the United States. So you can spell humor with an O-R or an O-U-R, center with an E-R or an R-E, and Z, Z, they're all good. They're just ways of scoring points in Scrabble.
1: All right. So you could, in like one turn, do center, T-R-E, and then the next turn, T-E-R, and still get points.
19: You could. You could, yes. Okay. You could also do, like, there's a standard example of Canadian English and why it's different from every other English in the world, which is the phrase tire center, like you see at the Costco or the Canadian Tire. You go and change your tires at the tire center. Yeah. We're the only country in the world that spells it that way, because if you go to England, you'll see it spelled tire, T-Y-R-E. And if you go to the States, it'll be spelled center, C-E-N-T-E-R. So that's great. It's a subliminal Canadianism, much more so than the Z that is at the front of everybody's mind.
1: John Chu, you love words. So how did we get here with ZZ? I'm assuming it has some sort of history of the word, but how does Z and Z become a thing?
19: It does. Well, it's actually the names of the letters of the alphabet are weird, and they're a great subject of discussion because their origins are not that well documented, because the only way that you see people talking about the letters in ways that people can understand hundreds of years later is if someone writes a textbook teaching kids what the names of the letters of the alphabet are, or people have an argument as to what the name of a letter should be. And Z or Z, that's actually a good one, because there's been a lot of discussion as to what it should be called. Those aren't even the only two names for it. There are parts of England in which it's still called an izzard or an izzard, I-Z-Z-A-R-D, or for your American listeners, I-Z-Z-A-R-D, or for your British listeners from that part of England, I-Izzard-Izzard-A-R-D. So as to how we got to the Z-Z thing, I mean, it goes back to, I mean, why do we even have the letter Z? Where did it come from? We get our word Z from the French, and the French got theirs ultimately from the Greek word Zeta. And the Americans, I think they got theirs from people who didn't really know their alphabet that well and who just figured that it would be easier to have everything rhyme with B, C, D, and certainly you get a catchy song out of it that's easy to teach your kids the alphabet with. And yet, when these things were all beginning to be codified in the 18th and 19th centuries, when people were busy making dictionaries and just making decisions as to what the way things ought to be, American lexicographers, Noah Webster said, well, the American pronunciation of this is Z because that's basically the way he wanted it to be. The British just, and everybody else and everywhere else in the world stuck with the main, most common pronunciation of Z.
1: Yeah. Well, at that time they were being rebels and they were not growing on their own anyway. So it's like, all right, yeah. See you later. Right. Like, yeah. It's kind of what was happening.
19: And they've always kind of been proud of not being fully educated. So not having a good classical education or whatever. So Z is good enough for Americans.
1: So is Z more most common around the world than Z or?
19: Yeah, and in fact, I wouldn't even say that Z is a British pronunciation. It's Z is the American pronunciation, and Z is what it is everywhere else.
1: In the world. Wow,
19: yeah.
1: That's crazy to think. I get the Z part, like the X, Y, Z. Although when we do the alphabet songs as kids, it is a bit of a downer, right? It's like X, Y, Z, like it's fun, and then ours is like X, Y, and Z. It's like mer mer.
19: I've had Americans just ask me that, like, well, how do you sing the alphabet song? I said, it just doesn't rhyme at the end. It's a little bit weird. Yeah.
1: Oh, that is crazy. Hey, what do you notice about this over the course of time? Cause are there patterns or is this one of this unique sort of weird things that just has happened and this is where we are? Cause it really speaks to the power of declaration. As soon as somebody declares it to be so and everyone goes, okay.
19: I think in this day and age, where there's friction between Canada and the United States, the choice of saying Z or Z in Canada is a political one now, where and Americans, if they want to blend in when they come to Canada, they'll politely and use the Canadian form Z. And if someone wants to be a rebel and go against the prevailing anti-American sentiment up here, then they may intentionally say Z just to get a rise out of people around them. So,
1: listening for someone's politics, eh?
19: It is. It's a you know, a dog whistle. You know, when I was growing up, I was told you had to say Z because that was the Canadian way. And my dad, who was who was born in the States and moved here when I was very young, he learned very quickly that you had to say Z and not Z, especially because he was a university professor and he was teaching linguistics. If he used the word Z, he was corrected by his students. They would say, you know, you're up in Canada here. You might be American, but you got to say Z. I think we went through a period of flexibility, when we didn't care as much, and then when the Canadian Oxford Dictionary really helped solidify our linguistic sense of identity, back in the, around the turn of the millennium, then, you know, there was a nationalistic push towards Z, and I think that's been accelerating to some extent. It helps also in Canada that we've got a strong Francophone base where Z is the natural pronunciation and nobody says Z in French, so if you're bilingual, then it's a bit of a stretch to try to say Z in English and Z in French.
1: Is there anything else that comes with Z other than maybe it was Zeta? Like is other letters like the W versus W, that kind of stuff? Because you see the double V be more common in Europe, other languages, than you see W, which is kind of strange when you think about it.
19: It is. Actually, there's a whole bunch of letters that have weird undocumented histories, like the letter. So the Canadian English Dictionary that I'm working on, we just finished the draft of the letter, the first draft of the letter Q, because we figured that would be, well, first it was 10, another word, letter that's worth 10 points in Scrabble, and it's also full of chock full of interesting words. But just the first entry there, the letter Q, why do we call it the letter Q? Like, it doesn't match the pattern of any of the other letters, right? We don't call them bu, siu, diu, few, and so on. And Q, it's documented going back to Shakespearean folios. There would be, whenever an actor would start to speak, there would be the letter Q They're not entirely sure why, but sometimes it was spelled out as C-U-E. So we know that as far back as the time of Shakespeare, people were saying Q as the pronunciation for the letter Q, but why? You know, we could just argue about that. Some people say it's from a Latin word quando, but they don't say, but then still, that doesn't explain.
1: Yeah, it doesn't explain.
19: Why so, Q? Yeah.
1: Z versus Z, Shane Hewitt and Night Shift. We're coming back with more John Chu and Canadian words and Canadian pronunciations that matter.
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1: John Chu is our guest. Z versus Zed and other weird Canadian pronunciations. It does make me think of English versus French. John, we were talking about the letter Q and Q, Q-U-E, but then there's also Q, which is the Q-E-U-E-U-E, which is the Q-U-E-U-E,
19: exactly,
1: which is also weird because that's a different Q.
19: And not only, and it's not just the pronunciation, but the whole, the alphabet itself only really solidified with the printing industry. Like up until then, we had extra letters in our alphabet. Nobody was really sure which things were, like, people used to be taught the ampersand and sometimes the at sign and so on. And I could see, as part of the alphabet, and I could see a time in the future when kids think that the at sign is part of the alphabet because it's such a ubiquitous part of electronic, you know, addresses and handles and so on.
1: Right.
19: And, but, you know, we had older letters like Yog and Eth and Ash and so on that were used to write old English still survive in things like the Ye Olde English was originally written with a letter that sort of looked like a Y at the front but was pronounced TH, so it was actually pronounced the Old English. And there, you know, it was only...
1: I had no idea, by the way, on that one. That's brand new information from my brain. That's wild.
19: We expect that everybody can use a computer keyboard. And when I was little, we didn't have computer keyboards. We had typewriters, and not everybody could type. It was not a universal skill. People could write. People could write cursive and so on. But I think as we get used to interacting with computers that can speak with us and understand us, and we're just clicking and so on, I think we could be heading towards a post-literate society, at which point, you know, what does it matter what the letters are of the alphabet or how they're pronounced and so on? So, you know, I could imagine 200 years from now that the ZZ debate is something of only historical interest.
1: Well, let me throw a word at you, and then we often lose this generally to your point about what the future looks like. And it's the word mean, M-E-A-N.
19: Mean can mean penny pinching. It can mean unkind. It can mean average. It can mean signify. Yeah, there's a whole collision of different meanings there. It's not even the worst such example in the dictionary. When you're working at writing definitions for a dictionary, it's the simpler words that are harder to define than the difficult words. Because if you think about how a dictionary works, you define difficult words in terms of simple words. So if I want to define like quadratic equation, I define it in terms of simpler. I can just say it's a mathematical formula or a mathematical formula involving the square of a number.
1: Or just maths.
19: Maths, yeah. But if you want to define what a word like mean means or a word like number or, you know, if you have a very simple concept, how do you define it in a way that just doesn't have people flipping back and forth between the same pages in the dictionary?
1: I think we carry baggage around dictionaries because it's like, oh, school, right? Tell me about the importance of a dictionary, because in today's world, like you said, with AI, it seems to me that the agreements of the words seems more important than ever before.
19: Yeah. Dictionaries have a curious relationship with language. They describe the language, but they also define the language. So when you're setting out to edit a dictionary, you'd spend a lot of time paying attention to how people are using language. But then once you describe it, it sets in place in black and white how people expect the words in the language to be used. And so it's used, dictionaries have a value to people who are unsure about their usage of language, people who want to make sure that language is as correct and easy to understand as possible. So the process, the main driving force behind the creation of modern dictionaries are, at least in Canada, are language professionals, editors and writers who want to know that when they communicate using particular words in particular ways, that they're not just making stuff up that nobody else will understand, or that the word that they grew up with in their neighborhood or their family or their friends. They want to make sure that the words are meaning, that the meaning is clear across the country, or alternately, if they come across a word that is regional or specific to a people and they find it in the dictionary, they can think, oh, that's what that person means. There are also words that end up being, we've added a new category for words in our dictionary for politicized words, which are words that are used to mean different things to different people. Like, I mean, not to get too political about it, but our colleagues at Merriam-Webster, for instance, had to rewrite the definition of the word female for obvious reasons, as people were arguing about what it is to be male or female. And so these end up being in their own category. But as far as the most important thing about dictionaries in contemporary Canada is concerned, is that it's only been since 1967 that we've had national dictionaries. And there's an old saying among linguists that a language is a dialect with an army and a navy, but what they leave out is the key observation that a language needs not only a political power behind it, but also a dictionary. If you don't know what the if you don't have a dictionary to tell you what your language is, you don't have your own version of the language. So the work that we're doing with the Canadian English Dictionary is to make sure that that tradition continues, that the Canadian Oxford Dictionary, our predecessor, which hasn't been published in 20 years, has something that's more current. And so that when people want to be Canadian for whatever reason, if it's to be, that they can be Canadian as an intrinsic expression of being Canadian rather than the traditional Canadian way of being Canadian by not being American, right? So we have a great example of that in our fearless leader, Prime Minister Mark Carney, who is insisting that his staff use British spellings for words, using I-S-E spellings instead of I-Z-E spellings and so on, as a way of setting himself apart from American spellings, because he's a person of approximately my age, and I'm guessing yours as well, where we were taught as children that as Canadians we could choose between American or British spellings according to the situation. If our teacher preferred one or the other, we could go with that. And we were never told that there was actual Canadian English that we could use and that we could choose the correct choice for Canadian English spellings, that we spell tire, T-I-R-E. We're not arbitrarily choosing American or British. We're choosing the Canadian spelling. Likewise, center, tire center. So, and kids that are my now young adult kids generation, they've grown up thinking that there is Canadian English and that there's dictionaries for Canadian English. And they think this dichotomy between American and British spelling as being a choice that's being offered to us by colonial masters is just weird or awkward or historical or whatever the kids are calling it these days. If we have a Canadian dictionary, as long as we have a Canadian dictionary, then we have our own language, we have our own linguistic cultural identity, and, you know, we are a nation of our own. That's really what's important about having a dictionary.
1: All of that from Zed, yeah. Which is the right way. The symbolism is strong. It's beautiful. It's eloquent. It's poetic. And it feels good to be able to hear that we are who we are because of the way we say things and do things. So that's amazing. John Chu, thank you for the insight. Thank you for sharing your words with us. Pretty cool stuff. CanadianEnglishDictionary.ca if you want to get connected with John, Editor-in-Chief, Canadian English Dictionary. Thank you, sir.
19: Thank you, Shane.
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15: From the National Newsroom of the Canadian Press, I'm Don Mitchell. The Transportation Safety Board of Canada has sent investigators to a crash site southeast of Montreal after a helicopter came down yesterday afternoon. According to provincial police, four people died in Saint-Brigide-d'Iberville. The aircraft was on fire when emergency crews arrived with the bodies of four occupants later declared dead at the scene. A police spokesperson says the helicopter appears to have been a private aircraft. Meanwhile, two people are dead near Munich, Germany, after a bus carrying Filipino tourists veered off a highway west of the city and overturned. At least eight others have been injured. German news agency DPA is reporting the coach left the road early this morning and the cause is not immediately clear. The bus, with roughly 40 to 50 on board, was traveling from the Swiss city of Zurich toward Milan, Italy. Americans on the northeast coast are in the midst of a powerful storm causing high winds and knocking out electricity for thousands. The nor'easter is affecting the mid-Atlantic area and New England. At one point, around 100,000 customers were without power yesterday. It's also adding up to some serious coastal flooding, with the risk extending from the Carolinas to Maine. ABC's Lionel Moyes has more.
16: In New York's Times Square, tourists making the best of the situation.
17: Everything's turned okay until now, and we are very happy to be here in New York.
16: New York Governor Kathy Hochul urging people to be vigilant.
18: Stay out of the water. Stay away from the water. Don't go near boats. Just be smart if you live in those coastal areas.
16: Gusty winds and some heavier pockets of rain will remain into the work week. Lionel Moyes, ABC News, New York.
15: The term strategic autonomy highlighted Foreign Affairs Minister Anita Anand's address at the United Nations General Assembly yesterday. Anand said Canada's foreign policy is being guided by establishing autonomy in strategic fields to limit superpower coercion.
19: And we will lead other middle powers to act collectively and decisively, because middle powers are playing a key role in building the framework for the new international order.
15: The speech echoing Prime Minister Mark Carney's ideals over the past year about middle powers forging deeper ties and working with countries on shared goals, including states that aren't close partners. Anand saying that involves collaboration in strategic fields such as emerging technologies, critical minerals, defense production, and energy. And finally, real estate watchers in Nova Scotia say rapidly rising rental prices in the region show no sign of slowing down, as the province is now tops in the country for average asking rents. Landlords' average ask on rentals.ca reaching more than $2,300 in August. The platform spokesperson, Giacomo Lattis, says supply is lagging as rental construction in Halifax takes about 70% longer than the national average.
4: What we've seen, if you look at CMHC data, is the Nova Scotia rents have risen every year since 1990. But the pace has really stepped up sharply since 2019.
15: Lattis adds new projects tend to be geared toward more affluent renters as opposed to Halifax's large demographic of students who have limited budgets. This is the Canadian Press. In sports, in Major League Baseball, the Toronto Blue Jays are set to play their season finale this afternoon as they host the Cincinnati Reds. The Jays fell 5-1 yesterday after taking the series opener 6-5. Max Scherzer will start on the mound for the Jays in what could be his final start of his storied career. The 42-year-old said he will delay his decision on his future until later in the offseason. Brandon Williamson will get the start today for the Reds. In the CFL, the Hamilton Tiger Cats have been eliminated from the playoffs after dropping a heartbreaker, a 37-35 overtime loss to the Edmonton Elks yesterday. Hamilton's elimination now opens the door for a crossover playoff spot for a West Division team. And all three Canadian teams in Major League Soccer were in action on Saturday, with CF Montreal getting a go-ahead goal from Prince Owusu to drop FC Cincinnati at Stade Saputo 3-1. German DP Hani Mukhtar scored two goals in Nashville's 2-0 win over Toronto FC, and it was a six-goal thriller in Vancouver as the Whitecaps and DC United played to a 3-all draw. From the Canadian Press, I'm Don Mitchell.
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11: Leasing or buying a car? It's an interesting consideration. Leasing, of course, is tempting because the payment is lower, but it's not yours. You're basically renting it for that much. Buying a car, it's more expensive, but it is yours. It's going to be a harder one to pay for because it's the full values. Helping us understand all of this and what should you do? Well, nothing, actually. There's nothing that you should do. There are some things you should learn because you get to make your decisions for yourself. Barry Choi is here helping us out with the money stuff. He's a money expert and can help us take a look at all of this. We don't even understand the difference between leasing and buying a car. Barry, maybe we should start there.
14: Yeah, even sometimes leasing and buying a car confuses me. Even though I've been doing this for a while, I'm 45. Every single time I buy a car, not that I do it often, it's very confusing, but buying is pretty straightforward. You pay money for it. But the thing is, it's like when you buy it, most people don't have cash to pay off the entire purchase of a car. So they need to finance the car, which is like a loan. Leasing is kind of like you're renting it. You pay a fixed amount. You make the payments, and then at the end of the term, you give the car back. The nice thing about it is you don't need to worry about any repairs or anything like that as long as you bring it back. The only thing you might need to worry about is the terms of the contract. Say you can only drive a certain amount of kilometers, but I think most people who are interested in leasing, it's very clear. It's not a surprise whatsoever, but there are two different options.
11: I want to throw in the loop there, the balloon payment finance, which is another one that gets confusing.
14: Well, even that confuses me, honestly. All I know is that if you're going to finance a car in general, you should be focused on the overall payments more than anything else. Dealers these days are so focused just on the monthly payments. The first question they're going to ask you, how much can you afford on a monthly basis? So that's what I would focus on, or not the monthly payment, but just what you can afford personally more than anything else.
11: Yeah. And that impact, it's a long-term commitment. Let's talk about the, even 4 years is a long-term commitment, let alone the 8 years now that they're trying to finance some of these things for or more. Tell me about that part. Cause that's we'll get to the underwater part, but tell me about the 8 years. Cause there's a lot of that 96 type finance months out there.
14: I would say I feel like maybe 5-6 years ago, that's when we started to see, well, probably maybe a decade now, I'm dating myself here, that car loans traditionally used to be only 5 years, so 60 months, right? But then we started to see 72, 6 years, 84, now we're seeing the much, much longer, 96, 8 years. So traditionally, 5 years to pay off a car that costs you $40,000, brand new, was pretty reasonable, right? You're spending less than $10,000 a year in theory. Obviously, you're paying some interest on it, so it's not an exact math there. But as I was saying earlier, once dealers realize that people are focused more on a monthly amount, so if you say, for argument's sake, that you can afford $700 a month on a vehicle, well, that could be a more expensive car to the dealers, as far as they're concerned, if they stretch out those payments over 6 to 8 years. So obviously the biggest problem here is the fact that you're paying more interest in the long term. So it sounds good on a monthly basis, but you could end up spending $10,000 to $20,000 more. So that car that was $40,000 might cost you $50,000, $55,000 this year. That said, there is a financing trick in the sense that quite often car dealers will give you a lower rate on the vehicle, like the purchase price, if you finance it. Well, if you have the funds and you can pay it off immediately after, assuming your loan allows you to, then you take advantage of, you get the best of both worlds. You might piss off your dealer, but hey, you got to look out for yourself here.
20: You do have to look out for yourself. And I think that you brought up something that's really, really important there, Barry, is that if you said 700, the number you used was $700 a month, here's the sales tactic. Okay, for $700 a month, you can have this car. But also for $700 a month, you can have that car and it massages your feet while you drive and all the things, right?
14: Yeah,
20: and so, of course, you're like, well, the price is the same today. I'll go with the nice car. The catch is 1 year financing for 4 years, 1 year financing for 8 years.
14: Yeah.
20: And your monthly payment. So they play that trick about it costs me the same today.
14: And that's part of the things, especially the worst part is like when people are trading their vehicles, right? Like understand that, like, you know, you, like, let's just say you bought a car, you did your research at the time, and then 6-7 years later, or 5 years is a better example, it's like, it turns into a lemon. Sometimes it's just bad luck, or your life changes and you need a better car, a bigger car, or you've had two kids or whatever. People will go in, sorry, drop my mic there, will go in and trade in their vehicle. And what they do is they keep the payment the same, but what happens is you just keep adding to it. So yeah, you're still paying $800 a month, whatever, you've traded in your vehicle, but all of a sudden you've added 2 years to your term. So is it worth it? And for a lot of vehicles, depends on the person, I think they say it's worth it because they're still paying the same amount, but they haven't realized that they're actually paying way more in interest. But Shane, at the same time, I think we need to acknowledge the fact that prices for vehicles have gone up significantly over the last couple of years, ever since the pandemic. I think I bought my car, my Subaru, in 2019. So just before the pandemic, it was like $40,000 all in, shipping, tax, everything. And the exact same vehicle now is probably $64,000, $65,000. That's more than a 50% increase. So, you know, back then it was, you know, paying off $40,000, pretty reasonable, right? Like not too difficult to do, two income household. But now it's like, you know, maybe I'm going to try to stretch this vehicle I have for as long as I possibly can, because I am not looking forward to buying another vehicle. That's for sure.
20: Mm-hmm. Well, $1,000 was $20 on a 4 year deal. I always learned it at 4 years because that's what I was buying cars. It was always 4 year finance.
14: For
20: every $1,000, it was $20 more a month, really, is what it was. And then it was $600 a month for a $26,000 car with a basic interest rate on 4 years. And so when you look at $26,000 doesn't get you much of a car anymore.
14: Does it get you anything? I don't even know. I haven't shopped for cars. I don't want to know what they cost, right?
20: No, I would imagine it doesn't get you a whole lot. But you can see why people go for lower price point cars, like you see the Kias. You even see Mitsubishis and all these cars, the lower price point. Kia's got some cool technology, and they're getting better and better and better. Hyundai also in that realm, too. They're getting better and better. But is it going to be the same as your Mercedes or, well, Mercedes, maybe a bad example, BMW or your Subaru after 8 years, right? Do you still have a reliable car? And if your car's not working or not worth it and you do need to buy a new one, but then you're underwater because you've got so many payments, your car is worth less than you owe, then go back to the original story about paying more and more and more and just kind of bearing it. They call it smoke, but tell me about the sort of the spiraling, silently adding on debt without realizing it.
14: Well, let's talk about the underwater loan, and it applies to anything, not just cars, right? The other big thing we've seen in the last couple of years, real estate. People took out huge mortgages in the last 2 years, but as we've seen in Canada, prices for homes have gone down. So many people are in that situation where their mortgage is bigger than what, or is worth more than what their house is actually worth. And the same thing applies to automobiles with cars. And so obviously you don't want to get into that situation, especially if you're financing the vehicle and you need to sell it for whatever reason. Maybe you realize that you took on too much, right? Like, it's honest mistakes. It all happens. It happens, right? And you want to sell that vehicle. But if you're underwater, you would literally have to pay someone to take that loan off of your hands. Yeah. And that can be very complicated too. And, you know, something we haven't even discussed quite yet is, we've been talking about the cost of the car, the cost of the financing. We haven't talked about gas and car insurance and how much that costs these days. Even for myself, I consider myself a responsible driver. We haven't made any claims in the last 10 years whatsoever. And even this year, when my insurance renewed, I think it went up by 20-30%. Went up $300, and maybe it's my own fault. I'm one of those people who probably should have shopped around, should have got some quotes, but it's shocking. But when I did some quick online quotes, it seemed like any savings I would have got by switching was minimal and wasn't worth the trouble. So all these extra costs and just getting to debt can be very tricky. And maybe that's why that announcement from Mayor Olivia Chow in Toronto about TTC fares being capped after 47 rides or whatever, it's becoming appealing to some people.
20: Yeah, I would imagine it is. It's so expensive. This is where that free car from mom and dad or grandma and grandpa is very, yeah, very appealing. Winning a car, maybe we just got to start playing the lotto. And before you buy a car, check with your insurance company, because I've heard some nightmare stories about cars that are high theft targets.
14: Yeah.
20: Being crazy, crazy insurance too for everybody. Barry Choi, as always, thank you for the insights. Thank you for helping us understand. Barry_Choi on Instagram. That link will be in the podcast description too. Thanks, brother.
14: No problem. Anytime.
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1: Dr. Laurie from Montreal is with us, drlaurie.com, clinical psychologist, relationship expert, all around awesome, and dating on the list of topics tonight. 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And I say email your topics because we don't get text messages after the show is done. So if you send us a text message later on, we're not going to get it till later on. And it's probably going to be so far down the feed, we'll miss it. So send us an email. But right now, if you want to text 71010 and with something that you want us to ask, feel free. We'll weave it into the conversation like we do. Dr. Laurie, dating today. Let's start from a top down, way above it look. Yeah. I'm glad I'm not in it.
2: Me too.
1: What are your thoughts about dating today?
2: So I want to talk specifically about a psychological impact, the psychological impact of the way people date today. Mm. And that is what a lot of people are experiencing, is dating fatigue.

0: fatigue or dating burnout. I hear this a lot from people who are on a lot of the apps, and then they're like, okay, I'm shutting down, I'm removing the app, and then they go back 3 months later. Like, it's kind of a bit of a cyclical thing. So it's not that people are just tired of being single. They're actually emotionally exhausted by the process of trying to find a partner. They're tired of the endless swiping, and they're tired of the repetitive conversations, you know, the same questions and the same line of questioning over and over again. They're tired of the ghosting. They're tired of the rejection. They're tired of the disappointing first dates. They feel that they are being evaluated based on photographs, right?
1: Because they are.
0: Well, yeah, well, that's part of it, of course. They're always having to, like, decide, is this person worth meeting? Should I meet them? Should I not meet them? They're wondering, you know, is this person really interested in me? Are they just interested in a hookup? Are they genuine? And then the whole process starts over and over and over again. And so really, like, a lot of people experience this kind of app fatigue, really, because it has a lot to do with the apps. And it's a real social phenomenon that's happening. Like, this is very, very real. And there's research on it and everything.
1: Back in the day, remember, it used to be just go to the grocery store, fruits and vegetables. That's a great place to meet people. Like, that's what people used to say. And that, I mean, it was so not the case. But people would actually, the neat part was you would go out and try things and do things and join a club. And
0: talk to
1: just
0: people.
1: Yeah. And then you'd have the friend that would say, look, you just need a new orbit. You've just kind of capped out your orbit. Why not go to a new place and try a new thing? Or, you know, you've always wanted to, you know, sing in a choir. Go join a choir, see who you meet. And my friend Sean in Calgary, his was the same. And then he went to an ASL class, American Sign Language, and that's where he met his future wife. Right. So sometimes you have to just try something different.
0: And of course, this would be the advice I would give, exactly what you just said. Like, if you really want to meet somebody, finding an activity or something shared that doesn't have a lot of pressure in it, like where it's just, you're actually just going and having fun and then meeting people in the process that may lead to something or may not lead to something, but at least this is really about the fatigue involved in the use of apps.
1: Yeah.
0: And people should do exactly what you just said. Really, like, if they want to balance it out, they need to be more social. They need to get out. The problem is we don't have the time. Like, now people are like, they need these apps. Otherwise, they just don't seem to find the time to go out and do these activities. Like, something is not meshing here. Right?
1: Yeah.
0: Like,
1: we need that's because they're busy on the apps.
0: they're too busy on the apps. That is true. But there's other parts of the problems with the apps. Right?
1: And so this is not only for single people, because all of the married people, coupled up people, you have friends that are going through this and you're trying to be a good friend. So we'll talk about that too here. But I did want to ask about the psychology part, because you talked about the judging, burnout, more of the same. And then you kind of get the kinky people that they're just, you know, they're calling you because they've got some sort of kinky thing. They're like a tall guy. They're like a short girl. They're like a redhead. They're like whatever. Like, I've had friends say that, right? Like, somebody who is, you know, some sort of feature, and they get a bunch of people that they're kind of just looking for their checklist. And so you're like, no, I'm here to date, right? But on the other side of it, there is the addiction part of the app. So you got the burnout on one side, and then you got these dopamine addicts on the other side.
0: Yeah.
1: And so, like, it must be quite the pull from the psychology angle, no?
0: It is, and it's either way, it's disturbing and distressing, right? So, and I see different reactions. So I see things like people have choice overload, like too many choices creates a sense of overwhelm. So, you know, there's just way more potential partners on an app than there would be if you're in a coffee shop, obviously, right? And then there's that sense of maybe I'm only one swipe away from the one.
1: Yeah.
0: So, right? So
1: the sunk cost of it all, right?
0: Right. There's like, am I missing out on something? Like, oh, I like this person, but now maybe there's somebody better, and maybe there's somebody better than that. And so it's like a never-ending cycle. So people have to understand this concept of good enough, right? Sometimes people have to be good enough. It's like, it's good enough for us. We're not going to seek perfection because we're not going to find perfection, and we're always going to keep looking. And there's also a low level rejection that happens all the time. If you think about it, right? All those times that somebody doesn't get back to you, all those times that you feel ghosted or a conversation just simply disappears, somebody says, hey, and then they never say hey again, or nothing ever happens. Mm-hmm. So these are like, it's like micro dosing rejection.
1: Yeah, well, I bet it is. But I think it's even more microdosing because just when you said that, it made me think of the perspective that I had, because I, years ago, had tried it. And it's the list, right? Like, people are compiling options. And if you're not at the top of the list, you're not getting the attention of the people. And if you're in the middle or the bottom of the list, you're on the list, you get the messages, but you're a low priority for messages. Someone else has captured their attention. They're going on a few dates. They'll message you in a few days. So the rejection comes in the form of inconsistent messages. And then, oh, hey, sorry, I've been busy. And you're like, yeah, well, so I mean, even when you're getting messages, you're still kind of getting rejected.
0: Right. And let me, can we talk about the gender paradox a little bit? Because I find this quite fascinating.
1: Okay.
0: So women obviously, women often will say that they're overwhelmed by the number of messages they get. So so men need to understand this, because often men feel rejected, but they don't realize that women are on the receiving end most of the time of lots and lots and lots of messages. So they may be having all kinds of conversations going on at the same time. Whereas men get upset because they feel insecure because they lack the number of messages, right? It's like, oh my God, I've been on there for like a month and no matches, or nobody's reached out to me, or what have you. So you have that paradox thing going on. But, and men feel rejected by this, but really it may not be about them. It just may be that women are overloaded by so many requests. So this kind of thing goes on.
1: And we used to call that going in the 90s, the sausage party. You go to the bar, it'd be all dudes and only a few girls, and good luck trying to get a date, right?
0: Okay. That's you see?
1: Kind of the same thing, right?
0: There you go. In a different forum.
1: Had no idea that was the way we were going to go with this. Okay. So how are you a good friend? Like, how can you be a good wingman? Like, we're clearly, people are tired of it. The stats say less people are dating and giving up on all of it. And, just even recently in a conversation, a friend said, about they're just tired of the hookups. Like, the hookups are easy. That's fine. But I'm not here for that. So filter those people out. We're going to get more here. The Dating Dr. Lori. We'll be right back.
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1: Shane Hewitt and the Night Shift. I'm Shane Hewitt. Thanks so much for being here. Don't forget that our show is published out on the podcast every single day when the show is done. Just Google Shane Hewitt and the Night Shift. You're going to find us right at the top of the list. And it's on the iHeart app. That's easy. And it's on Spotify, Apple Music, all of the platforms. You can share them with your friends. And that would be an awesome favor for us. So don't forget, if you missed anything, it is there for you. And some of our favorite content and big full length, even longer than you hear on the radio, get published on that same feed as well. So touch the heart. It'll magically appear on your device so you can listen anytime online. Dr. Lori is here. Shane Hewitt and the Night Shift. Ryan O'Donnell is also in Calgary. Lori's in Montreal. I'm in Ottawa. Single dating, dating app fatigue, and how do you support your single friends? Being a good wingman. Kick it old school, Lori. What do you think of that idea?
2: Well, I like that idea. I think there are many things a married friend can do to help, and what's, you know, not helpful is trying to fix them, right? They need to invite them into their social network, into their social circle, because you never know who knows somebody who knows somebody who knows somebody,
1: or who brings a friend to the party.
2: Yeah, exactly. And I love the idea of fix-ups, right, in that respect. So certainly keep inviting them. Because they're single doesn't mean they don't want to socialize.
1: What point does it become meddling? Because I feel like the blind dates, like, oh, hey, you should come and we'll go on a double date as a blind date for the first time. And you should, there's a point where it's meddling, no?
2: Well, you don't want to do it that way. You can't just say, well, I have one single friend and then you're a single friend, so why don't we just put you together? That's not enough in common. Like, if you know your friend, you know your friend. Like, you should know what they would like or not like or who would fit with them or what have you. So maybe stop making that assumption, because that hurts, right? Just because they're single, you're going to fix me up. You know that person's not my type, or you know I'd never go out with a smoker, let's say, or a this or a that. So that's where you have to be careful as a friend, and where you can really be a good friend is to do that. You know.
1: So a reason, what I'm hearing is a reason to set somebody up with someone else is not because I'm sick of you complaining about being single.
2: That's right.
1: Okay, Ryan O'Donnell, the millennial in the room. The 30-year-olds, Ryan, dating for you guys. Is it thumbs up or thumbs down right now?
3: They're dating. A lot of them have outwardly rejected the dating apps. Some of them will still use them. I had a very interesting interaction with a friend of mine, though, who has been on the market for some time.
1: Terrible thing to say.
3: Yeah. How do I explain this? He is trying to go on as many dates as possible, but he's cutting he's not interacting with us at all while he does it. He's like, honestly, it's almost like he's scouting. He's dating, going on a couple dates, and then after two dates, you know what? No, I don't see it. I don't see this person getting along with my friends. I don't see this going past here. No, I don't see this.
2: That's good, though. That's a good thing.
3: It is, which is something that he never used to do.
2: Mm-hmm. Okay.
3: And the interesting thing is that he just got off of his fifth date with this person.
2: Oh, good.
3: And we're going to actually finally meet at this event. So it's instead of wingmanning kind of like the random in public, oh, you should talk to my friend. It's now basically warming the friend group up for this person to be introduced to it. It's like
1: a TV episode.
2: You know, there's the 3-3-3 rule. I don't remember who brought this up or where I got this from, but that you need to find out first, can I have three dates with this person? Mm-hmm. You know, and your friend just said, like, even after two dates, like, no, I can't even do a third date. And then on the third date, you decide, can I have 3 weeks with this person? And if you can't imagine that, well, then you stop it there. And then at 3 weeks, you say, can I do 3 months with this person? Can I date this person for 3 months? And now you're getting into more serious territory. So him making that decision after the second date, he knows what he wants. And picturing that person meshing with your friend group is a very good, it's a very good approach.
1: This all sounds expensive. But that must have a factor in this, because if you're going on all these dates, like, I mean, coffee dates, fine, but even that starts to add up. You can kind of see why hookups are popular. It's cheaper, no?
2: you know, people go out on walks now for dates. Like, it's not, it doesn't have to be a fancy spend money kind of thing either. I've just spoke to somebody and they said, yeah, our first date was, we went for a walk, you know, we met on the mountain or whatever, and we went for a walk.
3: Yeah, my friend.
1: Nothing says safe like a walk with a stranger in the forest, Lori.
2: Well, I mean, there's people around, okay?
1: Okay, sorry. Anyway, Ryan, I interrupted. What was your thought, Ryan?
3: I was just going to say they went bowling. Bowling's not that expensive, but yeah,
2: they
3: go on a couple different things. It's fun. Test the little competitive nature between the two of them. Very smart. I will say I'm a terrible wingman, but it's fun. It's like you're at a bar and you are like living through them. You're like, ooh, I see a little thing here. Let me try. I have only ever really wingman once in my entire life, and it ended up creating a bit of a disaster. So it's probably a good thing that my friends are doing it on their own now.
1: Right. I find that the conversation about dating is interesting because it seems to me, I guess the whole, like, some people are socialites. And they date because they like this person and it's a bit of a season. And some people are dating for their soulmate. And it feels like a lot of pressure. Do we maybe misunderstand dating as the friend, as the dater?
2: I think we forget. If we've been married a long time, we forget what it is to date. And we forget how stressful it can be. And we forget how it can be overwhelming for the single person. So you can't put pressure on your single friends. Oh, you should find somebody. Oh, you need to do this. Oh, you need to do that. Like, you can't be anxious for them and to kind of fix them. Sometimes people are okay being single and there's nothing wrong with that. Don't make the assumption they need to be or they want to be coupled up. So there's certain boundaries, you know, that friends should have. Like, for example, I'm going to fix you up with my friend, but don't share personal information or private information that you are privy to some stranger that you're now fixing me
1: up.
2: Well,
1: you're telling the story for them, aren't you? You'll be like, oh yeah, his ex was a jerk and the infidelity and the drunk and, you know, quietly doing drugs in the background. You don't do any of those bad things. So it's going to be, but now you kind of like it, you sort of like, it's a spoiler alert a little bit.
2: You know, but you don't want to do that. That's not cool.
1: You don't want to do that.
2: That's just not cool. That's not being a good wingman or a good friend, frankly.
1: Wing woman,
2: friend, yeah. Whatever.
1: The pushback generally on the apps, I think, Ryan, you've found with some of your friends, like, that's interesting. And the stats support that say that some people are just like, yeah, I'm just not dating.
3: It's just depressing. It's the same kind of feed you get it when you're on TikTok. You know, it's like that microscopic, you know, dopamine hit, except this time it's like you're getting a microscopic, like, hope and dopamine hit.
1: Rejection plus dopamine must be the strangest feeling because you're like, oh, give me more. Right. Like, that seems weird.
3: It's not. So I understand my friends dropping it.
1: Just moving out of it.
3: Yeah.
1: The most amazing thing for me was I was off it. I was on it very briefly, and then I was off it, and then a couple of years later, I got on again very briefly, and this is like 10 years ago. But what amazed me the most is it's the same people. And so the serial daters they're there. And I think the question that I would ask to ask yourself is, like, are these people just dating for dating when you're looking for a relationship, and is there a way that you can filter that out? We could be better friends.
2: I mean, there are ways to filter out because there's different ways. Different apps.
1: Yeah. Take a picture of you holding a fish. That's a good way.
2: Okay.
1: That's the dating app profile. Okay. Thank you very much, Ryan, for jumping in. DrLori.com to get connected with Dr. Lori Batito, Shane Hewitt, and The Night Shift. Great to see you, Lori. We'll see you next week.
2: You too. Take care.
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2: Well, it's officially fall, and my folks always get like their flu shot, all those things. They're older. And I started getting, I never got a flu shot. I never did. And I did because my mom had some cancer heart, or excuse me, cancer lung stuff. My dad is just old. And so, you know, when you're surrounded by the old folks, I think it gets a little bit easier in those decisions. When you're not surrounded by the old folks, sometimes it's hard to remind yourself that preventative maintenance, like a good lube oil filter for your car from time to time, is good for your body. Dr. Christine Palme is here to join us. We chat with Christine from time to time to understand. And this is a good time for us to talk going into the fall. Christine, what are you seeing?
3: I can't believe summer is over, Sean, and we are heading into the fall, which means respiratory season for Canadians. And I really like what you said, that sometimes it's easy to look outside of ourselves and do things and choose, immunizations based on risks of those around us. But I always say, you're well until you're not. And we certainly know that while, yes, it is important to vaccinate ourselves, particularly for things like influenza, COVID, pneumococcal, RSV, list can go on and on to protect the most vulnerable, and that would be the eldest of the old and the youngest of the young, but to protect ourselves too. And I think that that message sometimes gets lost, that yes, if you are young and healthy, you are less at risk, but your risk is not zero.
2: So when it comes to all of these things, I am curious, and as soon as we bring up the V word of vaccines, many people get their backs up. And first of all, I do respect the fact that we are autonomous, sovereign individuals. I mean, you do get to make these choices. The invitation is there to learn more about some of the new science that's behind some of this stuff. And that's kind of what Christine does, is share that part. But I also think there's an element of exhaustion around this, more than there is a sort of a negative storyline or a false storyline. There is an element of exhaustion because that's what everybody lived for so long. And I still think it's too soon. We were just talking about it. COVID era stuff. Mm-hmm. And you know what's too, because I think there's a pandemic movie coming out about the flu, and we were like, yeah, it feels like it's too soon. So it is still pretty raw for us to talk about these things, and people do react differently. I suppose our ask is like, regardless of how it hits you, just please hear the info. Is that kind of the goal?
3: Absolutely. I think, being informed is, you're right. It's a form of empowerment. Having said that, medicine is also fatigued. We are overrun. We are an underserviced area with needs that far exceed the manship or the womanship that's available. So I think it's really important to hear the messages. And there's some, statistics and facts that I would have to say even colleagues forget to mention. So it's not just, roll up your sleeve and get an immunization. I would hope that in my office, I would try to explain why I feel it's important. And, a very common topic that gets missed is the link between vaccines and cardiovascular, poor outcomes, the risk of having a stroke, the risk of having a heart attack, potentially the protective effect against dementia. So, we live in a culture, Shane, that's obsessed about longevity. We all want to live long. Who wants to live long without vitality, without wellness, without the ability to enjoy life? And, if you succumb to a vaccine-preventable disease or a vaccine-preventable disease outcome, such as a stroke or heart attack, which happens after any vaccine, virus, so we can talk about COVID, we can talk about influenza, RSV, herpes zoster, that changes the game that you're playing going forward. And the other issue is that, say, people get sick, they get better. Well, that's wonderful. But there's a certain percentage of our population that doesn't get better. They end up in the hospital, the tumbleweed rolls, they have a cardiac event, they end up in the ICU. And when they leave, Shane, they leave in a completely different state than they entered. They're dependent on a system or a person or a caregiver. And oftentimes, if you look at statistically, for example, I'm going to throw out RSV. If a patient ends up in the hospital, that hospital stay is long. And when they leave, there is an 8% chance that they are going to long-term care. Right, and not back to their homes. So you know, I don't want to make these tragic outcomes. I don't want to cause fear. I want to deal with reality. And, you know, we talk about cottage cheese and weighted vests and the latest creatinine to take. I think all that's wonderful. Great, do your research. But we sometimes miss the big points. And I think one of the biggest changes in medicine that really helped us live longer was the introduction of vaccines. And that message can't be lost.
2: Well, we do go into the fall and we put winter tires on our car. And, you know, soulfully, I do sort of look at this whole meat sack as a vehicle sort of idea. So why wouldn't you take care of it a little bit too? What are we looking at for stats? What are we looking at going into the fall this year? Because I know you have some in front of you there.
3: I mean, we don't necessarily know what's going to happen now. I certainly know that I've seen an upstroke in respiratory diseases. We know that the uptake rates of vaccines for patients, you know, even most at risk, for example, for RSV or PITHY, you know, we're not meeting thresholds at all. But I do have, you know, a sense of what, you know, it's funny because when you poll patients or you know, Canadians in general, we tend to forget that the majority of Canadians believe in vaccines. They support vaccines. They just don't know what they're eligible for. So that gap in education is so important. 75% of Canadians believe that the government should invest in prevention, particularly for an aging patient population. And oddly, you know, 86% suggested that they would definitely get vaccinated if they knew, you know, things like the cardiovascular outcomes. So as we sheepishly head into fall, which is Canadian winter, which means we're also all staying indoors because it's too cold to go outside. It's every sort of celebratory holiday and the old are mixing with the young as we should, you know, as families congregate. What a prime storm for vaccines to perpetuate. So I think, you know, setting yourself up and not being that missed group of patients who doesn't get their RSV pneumococcal COVID. And yes, we target older patients. We target patients who perhaps aren't considered old, but have comorbidities, uncontrolled diabetes, COPD, congestive heart failure. But really, you know, as I mentioned, you're well until you're not. So even without the official risk factors, understanding what the value of time is, what the value of health is, and we were certainly robbed of that during COVID. And another thing that we have tend to forget, have forgotten, partially because it was so traumatic, right?
2: Yeah, well, and it was. And that's, I think, the important part is to acknowledge that whatever everybody went through as individuals plus collectively is, it was a big deal. And so, not in forgetting doctors and nurses. So ask your doctor. And if your doctor says, oh, you're fine, ask again. That's kind of what I'm hearing, right? Like, ask your doc, challenge your doctor and say, hey, no, I want to know the stats. Can you find me the stats, please? And I think that the doctors have access to that info. So why not ask and at least decide for yourself? Yeah.
3: Absolutely. And a great site is Immunize Canada, unbiased, gives, you know, a lot of stats from a national level, talks about risk factors. So if you want a reputable, evidence-based site, I suggest Immunize Canada.
2: Great stuff. All right, Dr. Christine Palme, it's great to see you again. Thank you for coming in and thank you for taking care of us.
3: Always a pleasure, Shane.

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11: From the National Newsroom of the Canadian Press, I'm Don Mitchell. Quebec Provincial Police say an investigation into the death of four people in a helicopter crash yesterday southeast of Montreal is underway.
12: Police say officers were called to the scene about 50 kilometers southeast of Montreal at around 2:30 p.m. on Saturday. They found the crashed aircraft on fire and later discovered the bodies of the four occupants who were declared dead at the scene. Police say the helicopter seems to have been a private aircraft, and the Transportation Safety Board of Canada has sent investigators to the scene. Police have not yet identified the victims nor the cause of the crash. Naira Ahmed, The Canadian Press.
11: Elsewhere, the powerful storm creeping along the U.S. northeast coast has claimed a life. A man in New York died amid high winds and heavy rain. ABC's Krista McNally has the details.
13: In Brooklyn, a tree fell on a NYCHA employee as he was walking through a parking lot. Police say the 56-year-old had trauma throughout his body, and he was pronounced dead at Brookdale University Hospital.
14: Broke my heart.
13: There were calls for 391 downed trees in the city as of 9 in the evening on Saturday, according to the New York City Department of Parks.
11: The U.S. National Weather Service says the nor'easter is affecting the Mid-Atlantic area and New England. At one point, around 100,000 customers were without power yesterday. Meanwhile, in the Pacific Ocean, Hurricane Nolo is bringing dangerously high winds and aggressive rainfall to the region, with the Big Island of Hawaii in its sights. And as ABC's Jacqueline Lee in the town of Hilo, Hawaii, explains, activity from a well-known volcano could complicate the emergency.
15: We did catch up with the mayor here, and he explained they're on high alert because of new precursor activity at Kilauea's volcano. He says what they are concerned about is something called tephra, or something, as he described, as volcanic hail. He says if that erupts and gets caught up with the winds from Hurricane Nolo, that could create a slew of issues, including possibly messing with their water supply.
11: Overseas, British counterterrorism police have taken over an investigation into the arrest of several men suspected of carrying explosives near a Royal Air Force base used by U.S. bombers in the current Iran war. Gloucestershire police say the men were detained, and army bomb disposal experts are examining several vehicles. Residents in Fairford in southwest England were evacuated. A spokesperson for the U.S. Air Force said its personnel based at RAF Fairford remained vigilant but would not discuss specific force protection measures for security reasons. And closer to home, some experts wonder whether Canada has enough diplomats to build ties the government wants with other Arctic nations. Here's Here's the Canadian Press's Jason White.
1: The Trudeau government closed its Canadian International Arctic Center in 2023. Global Affairs argued at the time its Arctic team would work better out of Ottawa. But former Canadian ambassador to Norway Artur Wilczynski calls the closure decision incoherent. Canada has been making efforts recently with new consulates in Greenland and Alaska, but multiple experts question Global Affairs' current depth of knowledge and contacts in the Arctic at a time of rising international interest in the region's waterways and resources.
11: This is the Canadian Press. In sports and the CFL, the Hamilton Tiger Cats are officially out of the playoffs with a 37-35 overtime loss to the Edmonton Elks. The Cats have now lost five in a row. Hamilton's defeat opens the door for a crossover playoff spot for a West Division team. There are 14 games on the NFL schedule today, with the Buffalo Bills seeking to make it three wins in a row when they host the Los Angeles Chargers. The Bills showing some firepower early in the season, combining for 77 points in wins over Houston and Detroit. Canadian and Joshua Palmer leads the team with two receiving touchdowns. Other matchups include the Bengals and Steelers, Seahawks at Commanders, and Rams at Broncos. And in Major League Baseball, the Toronto Blue Jays will close out their season today against the Cincinnati Reds. The Jays fell 5-1 yesterday after taking the series opener 6-5. 42-year-old Max Scherzer will start on the mound for Toronto against Brandon Williamson. Scherzer expected to make a decision on his playing career in the offseason. From the Canadian Press, I'm Don Mitchell.
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17: Don't want to give too much away. We do have lions in this film as well. This isn't just a fable. This isn't a made-up story. This is a story that a lot of historians say is true as well. His relationship with the king is very interesting because the king was considered to be one of the most powerful in the history of mankind.
16: We've always known this about AI. It can be a tool or a weapon. Let's talk about the tool side today.
18: Yeah. Reminds me of a Kids in the Hall sketch where I think it's Dave Foley and he says to his wife, baby, I've been cheating on you. And she says, what? And he says, hey, don't kill the messenger. And that's kind of how it's working with AI.
19: I've been interviewing Celine Dion. I've known her for 30 years, 35 years. And honestly, Kelsey, I've never seen anyone as driven as this woman. She grew up in the world of music.
16: Welcome to Your Morning, the podcast. If you're listening, you can watch on YouTube and on Crave. Hey, Kels.
20: Hi.
16: What's happening?
20: It's just you and me.
16: It is just you and me. And we've got so much to talk about, including what really the world, it feels like, is talking about when we're talking about pop culture. Celine Dion's return, which is, I know, it's so exciting. So she has her sixth show tonight. It has been 2 weeks since she kicked off her residency. So we're going to talk about it with Montreal Gazette journalist Brendan Kelly about really what this means for her, what it means for her fans, and that moment when she comes out and, you know, she's got very emotional. You got emotional in the interview. Did you cry in the interview?
20: No, I think it just...
16: You got teary?
20: Yeah, it's just a big moment. Like, if she can do that...
21: We can all do everything.
16: Yeah, fair enough. Okay, so that conversation's coming up. We'll also be joined by Amina Mahsoud to talk about his new Christian movie. It's called Daniel in the Fiery Furnace. So that's coming up as well. And we've got the stars from the hit Canadian comedy North of North. They're here to talk about the show's massive success and all things season two.
21: Yeah, so very exciting. Very morning show of the podcast today.
16: Yeah,
21: to have jam-packed celebrity news. But we also have major health conversations on the podcast today, including this major breakthrough in RNA therapeutics and the treatments it's unlocking for a host of genetic diseases. We're also looking at a drug that was developed using AI. I feel like our AI conversations have flip-flopped from it's either going to save your life
16: or it's going
21: or,
16: to kill you.
21: Yeah, there it is. So this one, this is the good news side, I suppose. This was intended to treat chronic lung disease, but in early testing, it's also showing promising indications of slowing aging. So that conversation coming up here on the podcast.
16: Okay,
21: today.
16: So speaking of health, we cannot get over my conversation with the two doctors. Okay, so these are two doctors who they've been working together for, I believe, 18, 19 years. They have a new book out. It's called Family Rooms. They're talking about the good, the bad, and the sometimes bizarre. Bizarre is an understatement for one of the stories that is in the book and that they told us.
21: Horrifying.
16: Like actually, like nightmare fuel.
21: Yeah.
16: So they talk about how someone came into the ER, this woman. I'm not going to give it all away because this conversation is coming up. But this woman comes into the ER and she is absolutely screaming. She's holding the side of her head and she's screaming that something is inside her head.
21: the visual of the doctor in your interview explaining what they saw is living rent-free in my brain. I will just say that for you at home. You don't have to see anything. And you, in fact, you don't. You only hear what she says, and you will paint your own picture in your brain.
16: It's almost worse.
21: It's so
16: it gave me PTSD a little bit, because remember the story I've told you about what happened to me?
21: Do I remember? How can I forget?
16: Let's relive it. And I actually hate reliving it. Because it's probably one of the most traumatic moments of my life. So I opened that. Okay, so this is years ago. And I can't remember which child it was, but one of them was small. I think it was Brooklyn. The doorbell rings. And shockingly, I answered it, which I would never do now.
21: No.
16: I would hide under the couch.
21: This is karma for opening the door.
16: That's true. So the doorbell rings. I open it, and it was a package delivery. I take the package. But at the point I took the package, something like hit my hair near my ear. And it kind of swatted away. I said, thank you, close the door. Cut to like probably 45 seconds to a minute later. I hear, and I'm going to do this with my microphone, in my ear, like this. And I started to go like, ah, what is that? What, something's in my ear. And then it got worse. Just like, and it was the loudest, because it was right on my eardrum. I didn't know what it was, but clearly something had flown into my ear hole and was causing me extreme torture. I ran around my house. It had to have been for like 20 to 40 minutes. Didn't know what to do. I'm calling Drew, freaking out. He did not understand my concern.
21: Did you
16: hung up on him?
21: Well, I would have like banged my head
16: everything.
21: To the side.
16: I banged my head to the side. I tried everything. I call my sister, who's like queen of drama. Perfect person to call in a moment like this. She lives downtown Toronto, about 15 minutes away. She's like, I'm coming with a vacuum. Subsequently learned. The
21: Don't
16: vacuum would have been a really bad idea to suck whatever it is out. So then I get up to the bathroom and I'm pouring oil in my ear. I'm pouring water in my ear. It is nonstop torture. Finally, I was able to pour something in, whatever solution I had, and then comes pouring out of my ear into the sink. It is a beetle, hard-shelled beetle, which I have also learned they can't reverse. So what it was trying to do was turn around on my eardrum. The whole time. I killed that thing.
21: Yeah, I bet.
16: Boom.
21: I bet.
16: Done.
21: You killed that story and the interview. That's coming up here on the podcast.
16: Okay, question for you this morning. Have you ever wondered what it's really like to be a family doctor, or what it's really like to work in an emergency room? This morning, we are taking you into the doctor's office and into the ER with the help of two family physicians who have been practicing for nearly two decades. Dr. Jennifer Wilson and Dr. Carly Jensen are inviting readers into their community of Uxbridge, Ontario with their new book. There it is. It's called Family Rooms. And they're joining us this morning to share a few stories. Good morning to both of you.
3: Good morning.
16: It's really great to have you in studio. Congratulations on the book. I mean, so much of your work involves the importance of asking the right questions at the right time. You both are kind of like medical detectives in a way. So does it feel that way on the job? Does it feel that way?
3: Absolutely. In fact, like one of the stories in the book is just about that. You definitely, even the person reading it, is going to feel like a bit of a detective novel, the whodunit, and there's lots of suspects at the beginning, and then we narrow it down through the diagnostic process. It makes our job really interesting and exciting.
16: Yeah. How do you know how to ask that right question?
14: Well, we often say family physicians are specialists in uncertainty. So, you know, people arrive to us with undifferentiated symptoms, and that's what we train for. We train to get to the bottom of what's going on by asking the right questions, and of course, physical exam, and then the tests we might order to support that.
16: There is a chapter in the book that's called "That Doesn't Go There." Okay, that doesn't go there. You first tell the story of a Barbie flip-flop up a child's nose. So there's that story. And then you tell the story of a woman who flies into the ER wide-eyed. Her hand is like clutching the side of her head. She's screaming at the top of her lungs, help me, help me. Dr. Jennifer, walk us through this story.
14: Okay, well, I suppose we can spoil one of the stories in this
16: book. This is the one we picked.
14: So, middle of the night, the woman comes in and, you know, we bring her in. We're trying sort of not to roll our eyes because, you know, no one dies from a fly going into your ear in the middle of the night.
16: Which is what she thought. She said, something's in my ear.
14: Insects in her ear. So I look in, but I can't see anything. It's just dark. So I get a syringe of some anesthetic and put it in. So what that does is it stuns the insect or sometimes kills it and helps us flush it out. Put it in. We're looking into her ear. The nurse is holding a bucket under her ear. Mm. And we're waiting. And all of a sudden, flick, this dark, hairy, finger-like protrusion comes out of her ear and then slithers back in her ear. I know. And then a second one comes out and then a third one. And by the time the eighth one emerged from her ear, the nightmare sort of fully revealed itself. As into this bucket drops this black, hairy, bloody Ontario dock spider, which looks exactly like a tarantula in my mind. So it was one of the most horrific moments of my career.
16: 100%.
14: It was just chaos.
16: And you screamed. You don't usually do that.
14: I was crying. I was screaming. The security came rushing. But that's family medicine. You never know what's going to run into the door next. And you're there for
16: the good, bad, or out of your ear.
14: And they're horrific.
16: I was so triggered by the story because I've told the story on here before where I opened the door once. This is a couple of years ago. And I felt something fly. Mm-hmm. Or I felt like something in my ear. Cut to like 3 minutes later. And I hear. There was a long story, but the short version is there was a beetle in my ear that I've learned subsequently cannot reverse. So it was trying to turn itself around. My sister was on the phone with me about to bring a vacuum from downtown Toronto, which we know is not a good idea, but I was so panicked. So when I read that story, I was like, oh my gosh, I cannot imagine.
3: You could relate.
16: I could relate. Also, when it comes to humor, I think we can relate to that. When, you know, situations are pretty tough, often you want to rely on humor. How much of a role does that play in the work that you do?
3: Well, I think humor is the tonic to all of us in our practice because we get to see some very dark things, obviously. And if you don't infuse a bit of humor into it, then you have a recipe for burnout and disillusionment. So, you know, certainly every part of my day, usually there's laughter as much as there is some sadness.
16: What do you love about your work? I'll ask both of you.
14: I think the thing we love the most and the one

0: And the relationships we have with one another, our healthcare team, our nurses, our physicians, our allied health professionals, our community leaders, it's pure powerful. Privilege.
1: Yeah. Yeah. Well, I'd say what she said. Yeah. But the other real joy is being able to work to my full potential. Mm. And so, you know, we do a lot of training and we learn a lot of things. And so when you're actually able to use those skill sets to help people, it's incredibly rewarding.
2: And we're so glad you did. And that you have this book out so everyone can take a peek inside. Dr. Jennifer Wilson, Dr. Carly Jensen, thank you both so much for being here.
0: Thank you.
2: And a reminder, everybody, the book is called Family Rooms, Inside Family Medicine. 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We'll be right back.

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1: Mina Massoud, one of Canada's biggest international stars, is back in an epic biblical movie.
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1: Daniel and the Fiery Furnace, from the Canadian filmmakers, the Koeman brothers, tell us the story of the prophet Daniel's time in the kingdom of Babylon. With stunning visuals, it is a film about humility, commitment, and never giving up. So here with us this morning to tell us a bit more about the project is the star of the film, Canadian actor Mina Massoud. Congratulations.
4: Thank you very much. Thank you.
1: The story of Daniel speaks a lot to refusing to compromise your identity. For people who aren't familiar, it's about a young man with a lot of gifts and promise. He's pulled into the court of the king because they want to raise up the finest men in the country.
4: Yep.
1: But he will not, he refuses to follow the king's rulings. It is a lot about hanging on to your own identity. You are a Canadian superstar. You're from an Egyptian immigrant family. Do you see any parallels between you and Daniel?
4: Yeah, definitely. And we're telling a story that really encompasses the first three chapters of Daniel. So if you go back and, you know, read the book of Daniel, Daniel serves under four different kings. But this is the story of his journey with the first king, King Nebuchadnezzar, who exiles them out of Judah, modern-day Israel, into Babylon, modern-day Iraq. So it really is a story about sticking true to your faith and staying true to who you are. And also, you know, I want people to think, watch a movie and think about, like, who they hold to the highest regard. And so this film encompasses a lot of those themes.
1: You know, people familiar, maybe not with all the parts of the story of Daniel, but, you know, the fire, you know, Daniel in the lion's den or in the fiery furnace. Which part of this story did you like portraying the best?
4: Well, like I said, a lot of people will think about Daniel and the lion's den, and that happens when he's at a much older age. Mm-hmm. This really focuses on him as a young man serving under the first king. So, I mean, we don't want us to give too much away. We do have lions in this film as well. But I liked his relationship with the king the most, because this king, especially historically speaking, and it's important to remember, this isn't just a fable. This isn't a made-up story. This is a story that a lot of historians, you know, say is true as well. His relationship with the king is very interesting, because the king was considered to be one of the most powerful in history of mankind, and one of the most kind of sprawling kingdoms ever. And so his relationship with this king is really what's interesting to me.
1: And those, digging into those values of not compromising what is important to you, even though you were under the influence of somebody very powerful.
4: Absolutely. And especially nowadays, you know, with social media and AI and tech kind of, you know, doing what it's doing, it's important for us to remember and really be critical about what's important to us. What do we not want to give up? What do we not want to forget about in this new age of technology?
1: You are also the founder of the Ethically Diverse Actors Foundation. This supports Canadian artists in the film industry. So many biblical movies have a mostly like a white cast. So how important was it to you to cast people like Elijah Alexander, who is so opposite as the king, or so opposite but fantastic as the king?
4: Yeah, Elijah's half Egyptian as well, actually. So we both have Egyptian
1: blood,
4: and we did bond over that. Yeah, it's always important for me when I can, you know, be involved in that process. I'm a producer on this film, along with the Koeman brothers, of course, who created, you know, the film and this whole universe. So it was important to us to get it right. We also filmed the movie in India.
1: Oh,
4: so there are, you know, a lot of Indian cast members, just because we wanted to hire local as well. So you'll see a very diverse cast, which again was pretty accurate for the time, because again, this kingdom of Babylon was very sprawling, and so they had people from all kinds of different countries in the kingdom.
1: It was really nice when, you know, when you're looking at movies of epic proportions from this point of history or biblical stories, they're often with white actors with British accents. So
4: yeah.
1: How nice to cast appropriately, I think, is great.
4: Yeah, and we did Middle Eastern accents for this one, which, again, we tried to be as accurate as we could. So, yeah, I hope people enjoy it. Tickets will go on sale tomorrow.
1: Okay.
4: And so check it out and go support support a Canadian production through and through.
1: Great to have you back here in the studio. Whether we're talking food or movies, always good to have you here.
4: You as well. It's always good to see you.
5: Okay, don't think about right here. Take the furthest place north you've ever been, way beyond here, and then keep going. That is the setting of the incredible hit Canadian comedy that took the world by storm last year.
6: 7 months ago, I blew up my life.
7: We are done!
6: And now everyone is moving forward. Me, on the other hand.
8: Sorry, who are you?
6: I'm Siaya. And I'm leveling up my life.
5: Okay, North of North, back for season two. It debuted back in 2025, as I said, to widespread critical acclaim, rather. The series follows Siaya, who you saw there, an Inuit woman in the fictional town of Ice Cove, taking care of her family and changing her life with the help of the community around her. Here with us this morning to talk about the new season. Season two are two of the stars of this fantastic show, Anna Lamb, who plays Siaya, who you saw there, and Micah Harper, who plays her mother, Nevi. Great to see you both. Welcome back to the show, and welcome to the show for the first time, Micah.
9: Thank you.
5: So it's a really wonderful series. I watched the first three episodes of the new season last night. It's fantastic. And to me, what it shares with a lot of great TV series is, like, this is a place you want to hang out, and it's characters that you want to hang out with. So just right out of the gate, like, for people who haven't seen any of the new season yet, where do we pick up with season two and these incredible characters in Ice Cove?
10: You know, I think there's a massive reveal at the end of season one.
5: Yep.
10: That I won't spoil for anyone, but it really, I think, changes the relationship between Nevi and Siaya.
5: Yep.
10: And opens up a whole new world of, like, where do we go from here? And these questions of, like, what does healing look like? And I know for Siaya, one of the big questions she's asking herself is, like, what do I want and how do I get it?
5: Yeah. And, you know, change and healing are big, big themes within the show. And as is kind of the mother-daughter relationship between your two characters. So, Michael, what's it been like for you as an actor to explore that, especially in season two? And what's the dynamic like with the two of you as your character's relationship has evolved?
9: I feel like season two, we kind of delve a little bit more into our relationship and kind of figuring out where the love is.
5: Yeah.
9: It's still tumultuous. It's still pretty intense.
5: Yeah.
9: Yeah. I think a lot of people are going to be excited to see some new episodes.
5: Yeah. And what's been the favorite part for you in terms of when you were filming season two, exploring it? Because as you said, like, CI is a character who the series starts out with change, but then she continues to go through change. So what's been that theme of change like to explore for you through your character in season two?
10: I think in season one, season one's pretty Siaya intense, Siaya heavy. And then I think in season two, we get a way better sense of what her relationship is like with her friends and with her mom and with her community. There's so much character development and growth through the different relationships that she, you know, fosters and then also makes mistakes in.
5: Yeah.
10: So this season is a lot of kind of, you know, learning by fire and, you know, figuring out how to be a better mom, a better friend, a better community member, and what that looks like.
5: Well, we talk about community a lot in the context of the show. It's obviously such a big part of the show. What's it been like for the community where you film this in terms of how they've embraced the show? Mm-hmm. And I imagine, like, you know, you film a season one, the folks in the community know it's going to be a show that hopefully does well, and then it becomes this big hit. You go back and you film season two. So what's it been like for the folks there? Because, like, people, just everyday folks in the community appear as extras. Mm-hmm. People work on the show. So what's been the community embrace like there?
9: It's been so fantastic. Everybody really comes together. It's a small town.
5: Yeah.
9: And so it's so nice to be able to work with friends and family. And, mm-hmm. and everybody's just really excited about the show because mm-hmm. it's our people, our stories.
5: Yeah.
10: Yeah, it feels like there's a real sense of, like, celebration around the show. I think to see Inuit and our communities represented in such an authentic and bright way, there's so much pride, I think, not only in, like, what we've been able to create as a cast and crew, but also, like, the community contribution to it. And it really took Iqadayt and Iqadungmiut, like, it took them to be able to make season one happen because it was so difficult and we relied on the community so much to make it happen. So it really does feel like such a shared celebration, especially when we went back for season two and everybody wanted to do whatever they could to make it happen.
5: Yeah. I read once that you had considered leaving acting at some point. I first became familiar with your work back in 2018, The Grizzlies. You were nominated for CSA with that role as well. I'm happy you didn't leave. What's it been like for you to continue to explore this character on this show?
10: This character, I've grown so much through Siaya. I've always been very strict with myself and very like, you know, always having to be perfect and that sort of thing, and being impulsive and messy has allowed me to feel, I think, a bit more open in my own personal life.
5: Right.
10: So I don't stress as much about like, nothing's going my way, I need things to happen now, I need to get the job, I need to do this, I need to do that, otherwise I'm not growing, I'm not learning.
5: Yeah.
10: And that was always kind of what was pushing me to want to run away from the industry, because this industry is, it'll
7: and
10: break your heart.
5: Yeah, yeah.
10: So being able to learn and grow through CIA and learn a bit of patience and gentleness with myself.
5: I gotta wrap it up. Anything you're excited for viewers to see in season two without any major spoilers, Micah?
9: Oh my goodness, just get ready to, get ready to warm up with a cup of tea and...
5: Yeah.
9: Yeah, enjoy the cold.
5: Yeah, it's a wonderful series. Thanks to you both for being here. Micah Harper and Anna Lamb, stars of the hit comedy series North of North. If you haven't checked it out, definitely do so. You can catch new episodes of the show every Tuesday this month on APTN and CBC.
8: Now this update from the Canadian Press. A police spokesperson says they're still investigating a helicopter crash in Saint-Brigitte-d'Iberville, about 50 kilometers southeast of Montreal. Four occupants in the aircraft were found dead at the scene, and the cause is still not known. The powerful storm creeping along the U.S. northeast coast has claimed a life. A man working for the New York City Housing Authority was hit by a falling tree amid high winds and heavy rain. The U.S. National Weather Service says the nor'easter continues to affect the mid-Atlantic area and New England. Meanwhile, in the Pacific Ocean, Hurricane Nolo is bringing dangerously high winds and aggressive rainfall to the region, with the Big Island of Hawaii in its sights. Authorities in the town of Hilo are concerned, as activity from the well-known volcano Kilauea could complicate the emergency. And regional experts are questioning if Canada has enough diplomats to build the ties it wants in the Arctic. Former Canadian ambassador to Oslo, Artur Wilczynski, argues that the buildup needs to be matched by a commensurate increase in the number of diplomats to build circumpolar contacts. From the Canadian Press, I'm Don.
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28: 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Researchers at the University of Toronto are making progress on a new kind of RNA therapy that could eventually change how some genetic diseases are treated. They've developed a way to help cells bypass genetic mutations that stop essential proteins from being made. Now, the breakthrough could unlock new methods for treating diseases like cystic fibrosis. For more on this research and where it really could lead, I'm joined by Bowen Lee. He's an associate professor at the Leslie Dann Faculty of Pharmacy at the University of Toronto. Great to have you in today.
29: Thank you for having me.
28: So walk us through, what has your team developed and how does it work?
29: Okay, so first of all, I would like to briefly explain what is the tRNA.
28: Yes, thank you.
29: Okay, so tRNA is one of the most basic tools used by our cells. Okay, so you can imagine our DNA as the recipe book, and then the messenger RNA are copies of these recipes. And the tRNA is the small delivery guy who can read this recipe and then put the right ingredients together to make the correct proteins for us, so which can keep our body working.
28: See, now you're speaking my language, Bowen, things I can understand. Okay, so walk us through what you have discovered.
29: Okay, so what happened is like a lot of diseases, they are caused by a mutation called nonsense mutation. So what does it mean? That means like, when we read the recipe, when there is a period that appear in the middle of the sentence, we will not be able to read the whole sentence, right? So you can imagine like when the tRNA wants, normal tRNA wants to read the recipe, but there is a period that happened in the middle of the sentence. So there's no protein will be made because this sentence got fragmented, right?
28: You can't read the whole thing in completion.
29: Exactly, right. So what we made is like we engineer tRNA, we're making it smarter so that the tRNA will be like a proofreader. It can still read the whole sentence and make the correct protein that can keep people safe.
28: Oh, interesting. And what did you see when you tested this approach in cystic fibrosis models?
29: So what happened is like, cystic fibrosis is caused by the mutation that caused some dysfunction of a protein called CFTR. And what we found is that when we treat the patients with our patient cells with the tRNA we develop, these cells will be able to restore the expression of the correct protein again.
28: Restore it?
29: Yes.
28: What other genetic diseases could this eventually target?
29: Well, this is like, we can target like a different type of diseases because this type of nonsense mutation, if the periods happen in different sentence, right, that can cause different problems.
28: Right.
29: This kind of disease mutations can happen in different places in our body, right? And there are thousands of genetic mutations and that lead to this disease. So what happens is that we can use the same tRNA that can address hundreds of diseases that are caused by the same mutation.
28: How exciting is this?
29: It's super exciting because there are a lot of unmet clinical needs, that are caused by this type of mutation, but this patient don't have any therapeutic options. Mm. But basically the tRNA we develop provides hope for them.
28: Unlike gene editing, your approach doesn't permanently rewrite a patient's DNA, correct?
29: Mm-hmm.
28: So why is that distinction important when it comes to safety?
29: Well, gene editing is exciting. You can potentially permanently cure the disease. Just you know, change the sequence and then permanently, you know, rectify the mutation. But the risk is that what if the gene editing tools make a mistake in this process? Mm. You won't be able to reverse it, right? So what we do is that we don't touch DNA, right? This will make a lot of people feel more comfortable. We don't touch your genome. Okay, so what we do is we only regulate at the RNA level. Okay, even though there are some like unexpected risks that happen, but we just stop the treatments and then the effect will disappear in a few weeks.
28: And how does this testing work? I mean, this has not been tested in humans.
29: Mm-hmm.
28: So how far are we from seeing this in human clinical trials?
29: Well, we have already generated very promising data in patient-derived cells in vivo and also in some models as well. Like what we expected that like, we'll be able to push it to clinical trials in the next 2 to 3 years.
28: 2 to 3 years.
29: Mm-hmm.
28: How long have you been working on this?
29: We already work on this for 4 years.
28: For 4 years.
29: From the idea being conceived to the testing, to the validation and optimization.
28: And how big is your team that's working on this?
29: We have our team has about like 30 people, and we have about like 3 to 4 people like dedicated to this project.
28: So what's next, and what's the next stage of this?
29: Well, the next stage will be like we are basically optimizing the safety to further test the safety profiles of this to make sure that it's really safe, and also like address the manufacturing issues. We want to make sure that we can produce enough amount of, you know, tRNA that it can be tested in human in the future.
28: Is this expensive to fund this kind of project?
29: Well, I'm very grateful to the funding agency, you know, like CHR, who supported our work so far. And then it's expensive. So it's expensive at this stage, but
28: I
29: expect
28: progress
29: that
28: is being made.
29: Exactly. Once we scale it up, we can significantly reduce the cost.
28: Only it's absolutely fascinating. Thank you for walking us through. We really appreciate it. And congratulations to you and your team.
29: Thank you.
28: Keep us posted.
29: Of course.
0: Now, you might recall last week we were talking about how AI creators were worried about its potential to kill us all. Well, on the opposite end of that spectrum, it is also working on ways to help us live longer. Scientists say early testing phases of an experimental drug used to treat a chronic lung disease is showing promising results. Not only is it improving patients' condition, it also is seemingly slowing down the aging process. To tell us more about this discovery and whether AI-developed drug could slow down the clock, is CTV science and technology expert Dan Riskin. We've always known this about AI. It can be a tool or a weapon. Let's talk about the tool side today.
1: Yeah. It's funny. With all this messaging around AI, I think a lot of people have perked up. You know, you've got all these AI heads. And it reminds me of a Kids in the Hall sketch where I think it's Dave Foley, and he says to his wife, "Baby, I've been cheating on you." And she says, "What?" And he says, "Hey, don't kill the messenger." And that's kind of how it's working with AI, right? They're like, we have all these great products, and by the way, they might kill you, and we're sorry, but
0: I thought you were going to like
1: do
0: talk
1: this.
0: About head crushing.
1: That's the AI. I like that one too.
0: Okay, how does the drug work?
1: Okay, so yeah, so this is like a good news story around AI technologies. AI is very good at looking at proteins and coming up with other proteins that would work well with them, things that a human brain cannot do. And it's developed this new drug that is a pill that you take if you get, there's something called idiopathic pulmonary fibrosis. They call it Alzheimer's for the lungs. Your lungs basically just start really aging and getting all crusty and bad. And
0: terrifying.
1: And it's an awful disease, and it's not really clear. There's no treatment right now. So they gave this challenge to AI. AI said, here's a molecule that might be helpful. Here's a drug that would work with that, and invented it. Like completely from scratch, and the trials are showing yes, it works on that. It's showing improvements for the patients that are taking it, and those patients, when you take a sample of their blood and look at the proteins in the blood, the people taking the actual drug show younger blood, like less proteins associated with aging compared to the people taking the placebo. So not only is it treating the pulmonary issue, it's also seemingly giving an anti-aging effect as well.
0: Okay, let's talk about that in a second, but aren't you so curious about the prompts that they use to come up with it?
1: Oh, yeah. That's a great question. I mean, and there are papers and papers about how they do this, but this is a big path. It used to be that you sort of like invent a drug and you try it out and you look at what the effects are, and then you say, okay, we'll use it for that then. And this is completely by design. Like, this is the problem, fix that problem, and AI comes up with a solution.
0: Okay, you were talking about age. Scientists were measuring biological age with six what they called aging clocks, which is also an AI technology. What can you tell us about that and about how it's being used to slow down some of the damaging effects of aging?
1: Yeah, so aging, there's the number of years you've been alive, but there's also sort of what kind of shape you're in. And one of the things that is done now pretty widely is to look at the proteins that are in the blood and to give an assessment of how old you are based on that.
0: Okay.
1: And when you have diseases that are bad for you, like this lung disease, you age more quickly. And so what they showed in this trial is that the people that were getting the drug were getting improvements in their lung performance, but also that by six different independent ways you could measure it, their blood was looking better too. Now, importantly, having better lungs means you're going to be healthier overall. And so that's certainly going to be part of what's explaining this youngness. And they haven't quite teased it all apart, but they argue in the press release and in the paper that part of it is more than just that, that there's something else going on and that they need to do more digging because they think it's not just the lungs.
0: Okay, so then let's talk about the other benefits that we are seeing with AI and if other drugs or treatments are in the works.
1: So there's nothing yet that you can buy at the pharmacy that was designed by AI, but it's coming. And this might be the one that gets across the finish line first. There's another one that's involved with skin problems, there are cancer drugs. This is like the new way that drugs are getting developed, and they're much more targeted, and it's just a lot more like a designer drug. And the other big advantage of this sort of wave of technologies is, if something's a very rare disease, you don't need large sample sizes of people with the disease to try out different drugs. You can really do have AI look at the disease, come up with an answer, and then try it out without those large sample sizes.
0: We've done segments on orphan diseases, those ones that don't really have research money behind them. This could be a game changer. Thanks, Dan.
1: Totally. Yeah, my pleasure. I mean, it's nice to see a good side to all this technology when there are so many scary things about it as well.
0: Oh, good to have you here for all of it.
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13: The one, the only, Celine Dion. She's a couple weeks into her Paris residency, and before she hit the stage on night one, I had the awesome chance to speak with columnist and author Brendan Kelly about what this moment in time means for Celine and her fans. Here's that conversation. It's a return to the stage like never before.
14: I would be lying if I said I'm fine. I think of you at least 100 times.
13: Tomorrow night, Celine Dion kicks off her Paris residency after an extended hiatus from performing due to her battle with stiff person syndrome. As she said in her own words when she made the announcement this past spring, it's happiness, it's joy, and it's a little bit of nerves. Brendan Kelly is a columnist at the Montreal Gazette, and he joins us this morning from Montreal with more on this huge moment in Celine's life and career. Great to have you on the show.
15: Thanks for the invitation, Kelsey.
13: We're so happy to chat with you. You've known Celine for over 30 years. You've interviewed her many times. After everything she's been through, both physically and professionally, what does this moment in time mean for Celine's fans, you being one of them?
15: You know what? It's a huge moment for Celine. I mean, you know, she had this, still has this terrible illness, stiff person syndrome. It looked like at some point that, you know, she might never tour again and perform again. And she lives for that. You know, she's returning to this residency at a 40,000 capacity arena in Paris. It's a huge deal. I mean, it's a look at the buzz around the world about this. 500,000 tickets were sold within the first hour. There's hundreds of thousands of people who would love to be there but can't. Celine Dion, I mean, it's amazing. You know, she hasn't had... Really, Chet, let's be honest, I love Celine. She hasn't had a hit since the 90s, but she's one of the great pop icons in the world.
13: We've heard a lot about her strength and determination. Where do you think that comes from?
15: You know what? Like you mentioned, I've been interviewing Celine Dion. I've known her for 30 years, 35 years, right from the beginning of her English career. And honestly, Kelsey, I've never seen anyone as driven as this woman. She grew up in the world of music, right? Her parents were running that bar in Charlemagne just off the island of Montreal. And she's jumping up on the table singing at five. She wanted to be a pop star from when she, even before she had gone to kindergarten. And as you know, she has the drive, she has the ambition, and it's all she wants to do, right? This isn't about money. This is about getting on stage and singing and entertaining people. She literally just lives for it. It's, I've interviewed a lot of pop stars. I've never seen anyone with the drive of Celine Dion.
13: Well, we're just watching this video and you see every moment of her being is performing. And she said one of the hardest parts of her illness was not being able to do that because so much of her identity is singing and performing. So now that we're here and she's returning to the stage, do you anticipate the audience will see a different side of Celine on stage?
15: I think we will. I mean, I think the thing about Celine is, like, you know, there are the Celine haters, like, let's be frank, but you know what? She's an actually remarkably complex person, and things change with Celine Dion. You know, she's become a different person since the death of her husband, René Angélil, in the sense she's come into her own. I think she's become the sort of wacky side of Celine has come out, and I think we will see, you know, this will be a different Celine Dion. It's an older Celine Dion. It's, you know, the fact that she's doing it in Paris will be, we're waiting to see it Saturday night, the big premiere. You know, will she be featuring more of the French side of Celine? Because Celine Dion has always prioritized French and English material. And, you know, look at that performance at the Paris Olympics, L'Amour, you know, the Edith Piaf song. She's in the prime in terms of her talent. Of course, there's always the health issue that's in the background, wondering if she's going to be okay. They say she is. And I mean, it's incredibly exciting, you know, because she, you know, that performance in Paris was something else, you know. And so we don't know which Celine will get on Saturday night.
13: From all your conversations with her, is there something about the private Celine that you think the public still doesn't really understand?
15: Well, you know what? For the longest time, of course, her first language is French and she comes from Quebec. And when I first met her, when she was just about to put out the Unison album, she could barely speak English. And I think for a long time, people thought she was kind of a cookie cutter person. But here in Quebec, we always knew there's a whole vivacious joie de vivre that she has. She's very funny. She's a very funny person. I mean, we've seen some of that with her and Jimmy Fallon. But I think, you know, there's a sort of off the cuffness to, you know, having spoken to her so much, Kelsey, it's, I think what people don't realize is she's, well, maybe they do. I mean, that's maybe what people love about Celine. She's absolutely genuine. Whatever Celine Dion says, that's exactly what she's thinking. It comes right out. I mean, I talk to so many artists and it's fine, but they have a kind of prepared speech and what they're going to say. She's just wacky. Look at her this week in Paris. Did you see those clips on TikTok when she's outside at 2 a.m. and she's playing air guitar, fooling around with the fans? There's something about her that's just so genuine, which is very much at odds with the world of showbiz in 2026, where everything's so packaged. And of course, she's a big commercial star, but she's funny. I think that's the thing that strikes me the most, is she's a very funny woman.
13: Before we let you go, we got to talk about the show tomorrow, because when she steps on stage, it is going to be so emotional, both for her fans, for all of us waiting with bated breath to see a clip from the performance. What song do you think she's going to start with? What's your prediction?
15: So my theory, like, it's not for nothing that she's doing this in Paris. Paris and France has always been her second country, and there's that special link between Quebec and France. And her biggest album, she has the top-selling French album of all time called Deux, which in my view is her greatest album. And there's a song on that, you probably know it. French fans totally know it. Pour que tu m'aimes encore. Just a beautiful love song. I'm seeing her playing that first. She was singing that the other night with the fans at 2 a.m. It's as good a song as she's done. That's my bet for the first song.
13: Oh, Brendan Kelly, I wish I could be in your shoes for every conversation you've had with her, but I just live vicariously through that, through your stories. Thank you so much for our conversation this morning.
15: Thank you.
1: I love that conversation. That was such a great conversation to have, Kels. And he was close with his prediction, so we now know she did open with a French song, but it was a different one. This one was called On Ne Change Pas, and we've seen the videos come out online. Like, she, you know, she comes out on stage, Celine, and just automatically tears up. I can't imagine how emotional of a moment that was for her.
13: Mm-hmm. Well, and the clips that have come out about the documentary of when she was first dealing with her diagnosis, about how difficult it was for her, and how she shared that singing is everything.
1: Oh, yeah.
13: It is her joy. It is her sadness. It is excitement. It is fear. It is everything.
1: It's how she communicates. If you've ever seen an interview with her, she will burst into song at any point. Like, it's just her natural state of being. Mm-hmm. It's her language.
13: Yeah. I think so many Canadians in particular grew up listening to Celine. I did. Mm-hmm. Like, I've shared a lot on the show that we listened to only a few
1: three things.
13: The Eagles, Fleetwood Mac, and Celine Dion. And so, like, I know, it's funny now. As a grown up, I think about it. But seeing her back on stage, just the hope that she has. Yeah. And I think when she first got diagnosed, I thought, along with many others, that I had missed my chance. Mm-hmm. I'd missed my chance to see her. And now she's back. She's back, and by all the videos you see online, she is back with a vengeance, and she is loving every minute of it, and I think that's so fun.
1: Yeah, it's so good.
13: So, obviously, we are going to follow Celine's journey here.
1: Yes, we are.
13: But our journey on the podcast is coming to an end this morning.
1: Well, at least this episode.
13: Just this episode.
1: Are you canceling us?
13: Oh, that sounded final.
1: It did sound very final.
13: No, I'm just saying we are all done for today. So, your morning, the podcast. We want to say a big thank you to our production team, Carolyn Rosetto and Tyler McFadden, for producing the podcast. This episode's segments were produced by Katie Jameson, Paloma Torres, Sierra Edwards, Thomas DeZormo, and Vanessa Creighton. We also want to say a huge thank you to our executive producer, Jen McLean, and our wonderful crew that's in studio with us and the control room as well.
1: Sarah, you guys, shout out Wood. 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
26: From the national newsroom of the Canadian Press, I'm Don Mitchell. Advanced polls are now open across Quebec in the province's general election. Voters have the option of voting today or tomorrow between 9:30 and 8 p.m. local time. Five parties are vying for seats: the Coalition Avenir Quebec, the Parti Québécois, the Quebec Liberals, the Quebec Conservatives, and Quebec Solidaire. The last 2 days of the campaign have seen claims of foreign interference dominate the issues. Coalition Avenir Quebec leader Christine Frechette expressed concern over Americans potentially supporting the sovereignist Parti Québécois to destabilize Canada. However, her rivals are skeptical, and Frechette has even admitted there's no indication of interference in the current campaign. Meanwhile, premiers from across Canada are keeping their cards close to their chest on where they stand on major constitutional reforms. This is Alberta Premier Daniel Smith sends potential changes to a province-wide vote next month. Smith's proposals include letting provinces pick their own provincial court judges and opting out of federal programs without losing funding. The alterations would need the support of six other provincial legislatures. However, political scientist Dwayne Brad says provincial support is only the first hurdle for Smith.
27: It also requires the federal government. And if this, in all three cases, this would be a massive transfer of powers from the federal government to the provincial governments. And I can't imagine any federal government doing that.
26: Brad says the constitutional question seems to be an afterthought for Smith heading into the October 19th referendum, as she's spending more time and energy addressing immigration questions and encouraging Albertans to vote to stay in Canada. Police in the United Kingdom say five men have been arrested near a U.S. airbase on suspicion of preparing a terrorist act. The Gloucestershire Constabulary say they got a call after midnight local time regarding three suspicious vehicles near RAF Fairford, which is used by the United States to deploy bombers in the current Iran war. About 85 households in the nearby hamlet of Welford in the UK south were evacuated as a precaution. Two people are dead after a bus carrying tourists from the Philippines toward Oktoberfest in Munich, Germany, veered off a highway and overturned early this morning. At least eight others have been injured. News agency DPA is reporting the coach left the road on a highway near a town in Germany's south. Images from the scene showed the bus lying on its side in a wooded area as rescue crews worked nearby. The cause of the crash is not immediately clear. And Pope Leo continued his four-day trip to France, visiting the sanctuary of Our Lady Lourdes, a sacred site for Catholics, where he held Mass. ABC's Tom Sufi Burridge is there.
28: Last night, Pope Leo was in the Grotto of the Apparitions in private, praying. That site is revered by Catholics all around the world as a place of healing. Millions of people flock to it every year. It is one of the most visited sites anywhere in the world for Catholics.
26: In an address, Leo doubled down on his opposition to euthanasia and medically assisted dying. The French Catholic shrine in Lourdes is associated with miraculous cures dating back to 1858. It's also now a place of healing for survivors of clergy sexual abuse. This is the Canadian Press. In sports, in Major League Baseball, the Toronto Blue Jays are set to play their season finale this afternoon as they host the Cincinnati Reds. The Jays fell 5-1 yesterday after taking the series opener 6-5. Max Scherzer will start on the mound for the Jays in what could be his final start of his storied career. The 42-year-old said he will delay his decision on his future until later in the offseason. Brandon Williamson will get the start today for the Reds. In the CFL, the Hamilton Tiger Cats have been eliminated from the playoffs after dropping a heartbreaker, a 37-35 overtime
2: overtime loss to the Edmonton Elks yesterday. Hamilton's elimination now opens the door for a crossover playoff spot for a West Division team. And all three Canadian teams in Major League Soccer were in action on Saturday, with CF Montreal getting a go-ahead goal from Prince Owusu to drop FC Cincinnati at Stade Saputo 3-1. German DP Hani Mukhtar scored two goals in Nashville's 2-0 win over Toronto FC, and it was a six-goal thriller in Vancouver as the Whitecaps and DC United played to a 3-3 draw. From the Canadian Press, I'm Doug.
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5: Welcome, everyone. I'm Richard Krause. I hope you're doing well, that you're staying happy, healthy, and safe. It's a big show. Let's jump right in. Later on, we'll meet Anna Lamb, Canada's newest breakout star from the Arctic and the lead of North of North, the hit Arctic set comedy TV series from APTN, CBC, and Netflix, and it's now in season 2. More on that a little bit later on. First, let's meet Alex Spring, a bold new voice in crime fiction whose debut novel, Lower City, is in fine bookstores everywhere right now. Set in Hamilton, Ontario during a tense October 2025, marked by job insecurity, rising rents, and social polarization, the novel follows 26-year-old steelworker Danny Clark as a series of abductions plunges the city into chaos. Blending the gritty realism of S.A. Cosby with the page-turning pulse of Louise Penny, Lower City is a riveting yet warm-hearted story about community, connection, and what it means to grow up and do the right thing. Alex Spring joined me via Zoom from Cape Breton. What inspired the book? Was this an idea that you had been kicking around for some time before you put pen to paper?
6: No, not at all. In fact, I kicked it around for very little time before I started typing. What inspired it? I had finished the bulk of the work on a different book, on my first novel, which is going to come out next year under my own name. And I really had this, as you know, publishing is a slow kind of languid business where it takes many years for things to happen. And I'd worked in publishing for a long time, so I was very familiar with those rhythms. And I just kind of had an itch to keep going, you know, I was sending off a draft to my editor of that other book, and I had this sort of expansive time, and I had gotten so, for lack of a better word, addicted to and enthralled by the experience of creating a world and these people, that I just wanted to start something new. And so I realized I had to come up with something quite different than that in order to fit it in. And so I started thinking about something that would kind of work with not just my desire to write something new then, but also kind of work against the slowness of publishing a little bit. And I was I started to kick around an idea of what would it be like if you could write something quickly and publish it really quickly so that it could have that kind of uncanny feeling for the reader of appearing into the world that they live in. Because you know how long it takes. You might have an idea for a novel. It might take years to write it, then it takes many more years to publish it. And then I used to joke that every novel is historical fiction by the time it's published, just because than how long it takes. So for me, it was sort of a challenge to myself, and you know, the wonderful people at Random House were so happy to kind of go along with it. So I was really written out of a desire to keep writing, and then to try to do something that could work a little bit differently, both for me as a writer and also just as a publishing experience.
5: It is one of those things that if you flex that muscle every day, it gets stronger. If you take a year off, if you take 6 months off, you're starting almost from zero again. And it's like going to the gym. If you don't do it every day, you can feel the diminishment.
6: Oh, tell me about it. I'm in Nova Scotia right now. I haven't been to the gym in a month. And so I'm feeling that diminishment. And when I return to Toronto in a few days, I have to start writing the next book in this series. So I'm facing that muscular atrophy too. So I'm daunted by it. But yeah, I think similarly, to take that metaphor, it also becomes something that can ensnare you and becomes so compelling. There's a reason that people kind of start going to the gym and don't stop. And it feels good to flex that muscle. Yeah.
5: Did you look at the process? I mean, we've talked about how long it takes to get a book out, but did you look at the process with different eyes because you have been an editor and a publisher, which is, at the sort of the upper end of the food chain when we're talking about this stuff? But did you use that information that you already had No, I guess the question is, how did you use the information that you already had as a publisher and editor to apply to your new job as author?
6: Yeah, it's a really good question. I think in a couple of different ways. First of all, it gave me a sense of like what was technically possible, you know, like for instance, like when I think even the most experienced of writers can't quite fathom how much goes on behind the scenes. Right. You know, like when I was a publisher, I worked with book a year authors. So for instance, I worked with Peter Robinson, the great crime writer, and Peter published a book every year and had his own rhythm and was reliable. It was clockwork. It was incredible to me. But still we'd go for lunch and he'd have some questions about some aspect of marketing or something. And, you know, I would be like, oh, it's interesting to me that like, but the more you think about it, that part of the publishing industry is constantly evolving and changing. Right. You might publish a book in September and then another book the next September, and the tactics and the means by which marketers, publicists reach audiences, by which booksellers reach their constituents and communities and customers change. So, you know, no matter the best intentioned, most active writer in the world still is a bit distant from the machinery of the industry. So I definitely felt, grateful and equipped with a sort of above average knowledge of what the publishing side of things was thinking about. And then like another way I think that probably made me occasionally annoying to my publisher was that I because I had a sense of those rhythms and that timing and what's possible, like I knew kind of what buttons to push or what questions to ask to maybe find out if something was possible. So, you know, for instance, on this book, we worked on such an accelerated timeline that when we started talking about the production schedule for it, you know, a book goes to copy edit, as you know, and then, you know, after you're done your edit with your editor, a copy editor looks at it and makes everything much better.
5: You're listening to Alex Spring on The Richard Krause Show. His novel, Lower City, is available now wherever you buy fine books.
6: And, you know, that's a process that might take 2 weeks, 3 weeks, a month. And, you know, we were looking at the schedule and I said to Deirdre Molina, the wonderful managing editor, I was like, you know, I'll do my part of this in 3 days instead of 3 weeks. Do you think we can ask the copy editor to maybe do it in 10 days instead of 3 weeks? And so just like knowing what levers you can pull to get something done pretty quickly was really useful. And then now, as the book comes out in the world, I feel really happy and fortunate to have that knowledge because I have such like a depth of appreciation and gratitude for what everybody does in this process. Like I've also worked in media. I've worked in publishing. Now I'm doing this. So like I've kind of sat on all sides of the desk in my career. And so it's a real joy for me to be able to be fully appreciative of what people do, like including you as you make this show, and including, you know, what the hardworking publicists are doing and the assistants are doing. And, you know, so it's nice when I get an email from somebody, I can kind of imagine a little bit of what their work life is like because I've seen it. Yeah.
5: Why did Hamilton present itself as the topic for this book?
6: There were a couple of things. You know, I started thinking about doing this book late last summer. So kind of, I think I had the first little inkling of the idea last August 2025. And I started sort of coming up with, pushing it a little bit in September. I think I pitched my publisher in September on it.
5: That is extraordinarily fast. When you put it in those terms, that's extraordinarily fast.
6: I started writing it on Halloween, which is the day its action kind of culminates, just for fun. So it is very fast. And so I knew I wanted to set it in October 2025. And so then the question became like, what are the big things in the world right now? Like, what are the points of backdrop in our shared civic life as a country? And at the time, as weirdly still today, it was economic instability. It was trade war. It was anxiety about all these sorts of things and tariffs. And so I started thinking about the backdrop of the book, the sort of space in which it would all take place. And then I asked myself, like, what is the most effective place to explore a story that happens against that backdrop? And Hamilton kind of immediately became the answer. I did think about a couple of other places. I thought a little bit about Halifax, just the city I know really well. You're from Nova Scotia, I think.
5: Aren't you? I am. I'm from Liverpool, Nova Scotia. Yeah.
6: I am calling you from Cape Breton today. Well, so, Rob's from Nova Scotia. I thought a little bit about, you know, some of the industrial kind of pulp mill towns on the West Coast, which I did end up writing into the book a little bit, but it kind of quickly became clear to me that Hamilton was an obvious place to set a story that was set against a backdrop of instability, tariffs, trade and security, that sort of stuff. Additionally, I had the good fortune of working on a project last summer that took me to Hamilton a lot. I was going maybe every other week. So that was really convenient. It was also a city I knew. I felt I knew it well enough to try to get to know it more and inhabit it. But, I wasn't, you know, I wasn't totally new to it, which would have been difficult, I think, because for me, it was clear that setting was going to be a major part of the story no matter what. And in order to get inside the psychology of a place and how it thinks of itself and its different parts and its history, you know, it takes time. Hamilton always reminded me a little bit too of where I grew up. So I felt like there's something about the sort of smaller industrial or factory based city in the sort of general geographic Midwest that I could understand something about. So yeah, it's kind of a confluence of like it being an opportune or ideal location in which to explore the themes I wanted to explore, and it being a place I had a base knowledge of, and it being a place I was going to a lot. And then I just would tack on when I'd go for my work project, I would just go a couple hours early and drive around and try to figure out where these people lived and where the action was set and all that sort of stuff.
5: And just to breathe in the air a little bit.
6: Yeah, absolutely. To film video of it, to take pictures of it, to walk, you know, when I was trying to figure out where the Clark family, that's the sort of main family in the book, lives, I walked all of those streets around Hamilton Stadium trying to figure out like which one felt right until I kind of walked on Somerset. I was like, yep, this is it. And so it's that's really, really important.
5: It is amazing how much that tactile sense of doing research matters. You could have read about Hamilton. You could have watched some videos about Hamilton.

0: but be there and drink it in. It is different than just reading about it or any other form of research.
1: Yeah, and I don't think, you know, if I had chosen to set it, for instance, in Oshawa, which actually would have worked in some other ways as a setting because of the auto industry, I couldn't have done it. Like, I've been to Oshawa probably 10 times, but very briefly. But Hamilton, like, you know, I've had personal moments there. You know, I've got family who lives there. You know, I've sat around in backyards there. So it became a place where, like, I had enough, as I said, like, enough knowledge to figure out what else I could figure out. Whereas if it was a blank slate, it would be very difficult to do a credible job of it. And I think that's really important for me, at least, and in this book. I mean, not every writer approaches that question the same way, which is fine. But for me, I want someone who lives in or has spent time in Hamilton to read it and to at least see something that they understand about that place reflected in the book.
0: You're listening to Alex Spring on The Richard Krause Show. His novel, Lower City, is available wherever you buy fine books. More with Alex in the next segment. And later on in the show, I'll introduce you to Anna Lamb, star of season 2 of the hit series North of North. You can see that on APTN, CBC, and Netflix. Lots more to come. Stay with me.
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2: Welcome back, everyone. I'm Richard Krause, and thanks for hanging out with me today. I appreciate it. Later on in the show, Anna Lamb, star of season two of the hit series North of North on APTN, CBC, and Netflix, will stop by. That's a little bit later on. First, let's get back to my conversation with Alex Spring, author of the crime novel Lower City. In this gripping debut, Spring takes us to Hamilton, Ontario, where young steelworker Danny Clark is forced to confront danger, responsibility, and his own sense of purpose amid a wave of abductions. Combining sharp suspense with heart and humanity, Lower City captures contemporary Canadian life and the power of ordinary people to make a difference. Alex Spring joined me via Zoom from Cape Breton. Is there a particular scene or character or moment in the book that feels personal for you or resonates for you louder than some of the other scenes?
3: Oh, gosh, what a good question. there are definitely a couple. I think one of my interests as a writer is in the ways in which we tend to miss each other as people. Mm-hmm. And I mean that both in a sort of ships in the night sense, but also just the way in which we can so often in our relationships kind of fail to fully grasp or see the other person, or fail to fully be vulnerable and share ourselves. We just kind of had that slight miss where we sort of ricochet off each other, not quite understanding each other. And so writing those scenes was really meaningful. You know, there's a scene early in the book where Danny, who's, you know, a young kind of like 26-year-old white kid steelworker from BC, who's moved to Hamilton, where he had some family, where he sits down with his ex-girlfriend in a diner and they have a conversation. And that was, you know, that's not based on any conversation I've had with any ex of mine, although it's not really up for me to say, I guess. But there was something about trying to imbue that scene with the sort of micro moments when we fail to kind of fully show up or grasp each other, that was really meaningful. A lot of the music in the book, you know, or songs I love, there's a lot of music in the book. And like, I use music in two ways, like one to sort of timestamp it, you know, as taking place in October 2025, and the popular music is the popular music, but also like to just like instill things with emotion. You know, there's a moment toward the end of the book where a character whistles the song, the tune to Moon River. And like, that's just purely for me. Like that's just like when I played that scene in the little movie in my mind, you know, the song I wanted to hear was Moon River, cause it's so kind of heartbreaking and beautiful. So things like that. And then other things that speak to me personally, like I love scenes of community in places. Like I in movies and TVs and TV shows and books that I love, I always love moments of commonality or gathering. Like I've always had a real soft spot for the places, in particular in like TV shows where people gather. So like maybe like the diner in Seinfeld, or if you ever watch Northern Exposure, like Holling and Shelley's bar in Northern Exposure, these sorts of places. So creating some of those was really fun for me. Like giving these people a place to hang out and to gather and to be with each other was really fun.
2: There's something that's kind of hopeful about that. You know, the idea that we still gather in bars and restaurants and we still look at one another and have conversations, because I think we were slow after the pandemic to come back to that. But I'm feeling here anyway, I'm starting to feel like people are finally getting rid of that COVID hangover and being social again and going out. They're certainly going to the movies in large numbers. And
3: thanks to you.
2: I'll take credit for it. It's not me, but I will take credit. But it's great that just that sense of community, whether it's sitting with a bunch of strangers at a movie and hearing them laugh or cry or whatever the reaction is to the same thing that we're all watching, or talking to someone in a bar that you've just met. I love the sense of community that those third spaces can offer.
3: Yeah, I think it's such a profoundly true thing. Like, we were slow to get back to that. And, you know, to go back to our earlier theme of the muscles that can atrophy through, mm-hmm. through non-use, like, I think we by and large forgot how to interact with other people, at least aside from the people who are immediately around each of us. Mm-hmm. But the sort of like light social tethers of acquaintanceship or casual friendship or even workplaces, you know, like with so many people's workplace life being disrupted or moving remotely, like what we lose in that is really deep.
2: You're listening to Alex Spring on The Richard Krause Show. His novel, Lower City, is available now wherever you buy fine books.
3: And, you know, for me, at least, that coupled with the dominance of social media in particular and the sort of siloing of all of our individual lives, it's a kind of pernicious sort of wave of dissociation from other people. And like, it doesn't take much, you know, like you, like, I think your example of laughing in a movie theater is so true. Like, I remember I went to see The Naked Gun last summer in PEI with my mom, and my mom laughed so hard through that entire thing. And like, I just felt this joy from sitting a few seats down from her and just feeling another person's experience of something. And like, we just, it's not just that we lost it, it's that we then forgot we lost it. And so I'm glad to hear you say that, because I hope that it's something coming back in those sorts of third spaces. And it's a major, major theme of this book. Like, the idea that you could just look up and look someone else in the eye, and that act alone will give you a depth of empathy that's impossible to achieve through almost any other medium.
2: Writing is a solitary job. Anti-community, almost, you might say. So how do you battle against that?
3: You know, it's funny. Since I wrote this book so quickly, I realized after a week or two of work, I was like, oh, I have to start scheduling things for myself. Like, I tend to write in the mornings, and I needed to write because of the density of the schedule, you know, somewhere between, say, 2,000 and 3,000 words a day. And I was like, if I don't start making sure that 2 to 3 afternoons a week, I go have a coffee with someone, you know, like I would go for a walk, and that's its own, that's for me a social activity, because I just try to observe people and take things in. But I was like, that's not enough. I just hit the point 2 or 3 weeks in where I was like, no, I have to like talk to someone I love, and not just wait for my partner to get home from work and then like bombard her every pent up thought. So yeah, you have to do it. I'm sure you found the same thing in your career of writing. It's really important.
2: It is important, because I think that it not only, you know, is a mental or a good thing for your mental health, but it, just in terms of the work, if you are not bouncing ideas off someone else, if you are not talking with someone else and just feeling empathy and all the other things that goes into human communication, I think what ends up happening is you silo yourself into your own thoughts, and then every sentence that you write is going to be pretty much the same as the one before it. If you're not,
3: yeah, or maybe like somehow slightly more resentful than the one before, yeah, or something, you know, it's, I totally agree. I totally agree with that. And, you know, for me, empathy is to write, especially to write fiction, you know, is if you're going to make people up credibly and convincingly, you have to have that has to be driven by an engine of empathy. Otherwise those people won't feel real, to the reader. So to me, it's critical. And yeah, like we don't understand how quickly we can get detached from it. I think you're absolutely right.
2: Do you think the accelerated schedule for Lower City is going to be something that sticks with you throughout your career, or is it a great thought project and something that seemed like a great idea at the time, but exhausting in its execution?
3: Well, I suppose that'll be up to your listeners and whether they buy and read and like this book. So please, if you're listening, consider that. But no, I do think it's something I'd like to continue to do. You know, working on book two right now, I'm in that same place. It's August and I'm just kind of like, oh, you know, maybe there's something about, You know, like I had a very faint idea the other day that I won't repeat because it might not work, but I'm in that place, and then it'll start to crystallize a little bit in the next few weeks. And then I'm going to meet with the team at Random House in the third week of September and kind of give them my pitch, and we'll go from there. But yeah, it's due at the end of the year again, and it doesn't exist. So I was speaking to someone about it recently, and they made this point to me, another writer, that sometimes taking away the luxury of time is actually really fruitful from a creative standpoint, because it does force you to not second guess quite as much. Like it really does make you just go, go, go.
2: You've been listening to Alex Spring on The Richard Krause Show. His novel, Lower City, is available now wherever you buy fine books. Next up, I will introduce you to Anna Lamb, star of season 2 of the hit series North of North, which you can find on APTN, CBC, and Netflix. It is a big, giant hit show, and we're going to talk about shooting in Nunavut and some of the challenges that come with that, and what's going to happen, what's fresh in season 2 of this very popular series.
4: Now this update from the Canadian Press. Advanced polls are now open across Quebec in the province's general election. Voters have the option of casting a ballot today or tomorrow between 9:30 and 8 p.m. local time, with five parties vying for seats. Premiers across Canada keeping their cards close to their chest on where they stand on major constitutional reforms. This as Alberta Premier Daniel Smith sends potential changes to a province-wide vote next month. Smith's proposals include letting provinces pick their own provincial court judges and opting out of federal programs without losing funding. Police in the United Kingdom say five men have been arrested near a U.S. airbase on suspicion of preparing a terrorist act. The Gloucestershire Constabulary say they got a call after midnight local time regarding three suspicious vehicles near RAF Fairford, which is used by the United States to deploy bombers in the current Iran war. And Pope Leo continued his four-day trip to France today, visiting the sanctuary of Our Lady Lourdes, a sacred site for Catholics where he held Mass. From the Canadian Press, I'm Don Mitchell.
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2: Welcome back, everyone. I'm Richard Krause, and thanks for spending part of your day with me today. I appreciate it. My guest today is Anna Lam, Canada's newest breakout star from the Arctic and lead of North of North, the hit Arctic set comedy TV series from APTN, CBC, and Netflix, and it's now in season two. Rising to prominence with her breakout role in the film The Grizzlies, which earned her a Canadian Screen Award nomination, Anna has gone on to deliver standout performances in series such as Trickster, Three Pines, and HBO's True Detective, Night Country, alongside Jodie Foster. In 2025, she took the lead in the critically acclaimed comedy North of North, a groundbreaking series set in the Arctic that has captivated audiences worldwide. Season 2 builds on Season 1's mix of heartfelt comedy, family dynamics, small-town gossip, cultural authenticity, and personal growth, and here to talk about it is the show's star, Anna Lam, who joined me via Zoom. Anna, congratulations on Season 2 of North of North.
20: Thank you, Richard.
2: Tell me a little bit about your character and where she is at now. So Season 1 introduced her. She's reinventing herself after kind of a public exit from her marriage in this very tight-knit community. Without spoilers, what's happening now with her in Season 2?
20: Yeah, you know, I think in Season 1, we see Siaya, you know, like you said, rebuild herself, and she's pursuing these things that she wants, that, you know, she wants independence, and she wants to make a life for herself because she feels like she spent her whole life serving others. And now it's about, you know, her daughter's older now and a bit more independent. So it's like, what does she want? Who is she going to be? And throughout Season 1, she gets the job that she wants, you know, she really fosters her friendship, dating and kind of exploring, figuring out like what that's like. And so she really kind of gets the basic things that she wants, and that she thinks is going to make her happy. And then in Season 2, some months have passed, and I think we get a real sense for Siaya of like, okay, I have all the things that I thought that I wanted, and it's great, but I didn't realize that I could dream bigger than that, that I could, that I didn't have to limit myself to just these, she didn't have to limit herself to just what she thought she wanted, that she's allowed to grow and that she can be bigger. So I think, in Season 2, the real like looming question over the whole season is, as Siaya, like, what do I want? What do I really want? And beyond what I have now, like, where can I go? And so we see Siaya taking some pretty big swings in Season 2. She really begins kind of thinking about how she can give back to her community, how she can give back to her mom, where that relationship has really strengthened in a way after Nivi's big reveal at the end of Season 1, but also is quite vulnerable in the sense that, you know, Nivi's broken open. She's usually this tough, tough woman, hard outer shell, and she's kind of exposed her vulnerabilities for the first time to Siaya. And Siaya is trying to tread carefully, not wanting her mom to run away and close back up. And so that's a real big kind of like balancing act in this season.
2: Now that you have played her for two seasons, I guess this season is finished. It's probably the longest that you've spent with the character in your professional life. Does your relationship with her change over time?
20: The more that I play Siaya, the more I am Siaya. And I really do mean that. Like before North of North, I am quite reserved. I can be quite shy. I'm super introverted. Like I'm the person at the party in the corner with the drink, chilling. And if somebody comes and talks to me, I'm a great chit chat. I love to talk. I am my father's daughter. I will talk someone's ear off, but I'm very rarely the person that's going up to other people. I'm not the social butterfly. And since playing Siaya, who is so expressive, who is quite impulsive, quite extroverted, really puts herself out there, takes risks, takes chances, really thinks that, you know, if everything goes wrong, it's okay because I can fix it.
2: You're listening to Anna Lamb on The Richard Krause Show. 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
20: Getting to experience all of that through Siaya, taking risks, even though I'm so scared and I'm so shy, and trying things and being as big and bold as I want to be, has been cathartic and has showed me that, like, the worst that can happen is somebody laughs at me. And even then I'm laughing at myself anyways. Perfect. Like, that's great. So I've really found myself coming out of my shell since playing Siaya, and a lot of the questions that she's facing throughout the season, like in season two, the question of like, what do I want? I remember I was kind of in prep and I was sitting at my table with my scripts and my laptop. And I just, you know, had this like meeting with the showrunners and had a meeting with our lead director who directed four episodes, kind of getting into the nitty gritty of what the season was going to be. And I had a whole crisis of like, what do I as Anna want? What does it mean to want? What does it mean to dream? And am I limiting self with how big or how small I let myself dream? And so the amount of time I get to spend with Siaya is such, I feel so fortunate because I get to experiment and try and, you know, do all the things and be all these kinds of different people through her. And get to ask myself big questions and follow her journey and kind of go like, yeah, well, I wouldn't handle it that way, actually.
2: Well, there is a great deal of humor on the show, but there are real community dynamics here. There's culture, there's personal struggles. All that stuff comes together really, really nicely. But what do you think it is? What's the secret sauce? Why are people so excited about this show?
20: I mean, I agree with you. I think there's such an interest. There's a balance of like the community and how it represents the community. I think that piques a lot of people's interest because it's so far from what they know. And it's also so far from how they've ever seen the Arctic represented. And so there's a curiosity about it because it is incredibly beautiful. It's incredibly different from what the kind of, what the landscape looks like for a lot of other people and how Inuit have, you know, managed to live and thrive in this type of geography, I think stuns people. It stuns me. And I'm from here. I sometimes when it's the middle of winter, I look outside and I go, man, I love being alive in 2026. I really do. I really do. But there's that kind of like, it feels very new to people. Yeah. And that's really like intriguing, but then you get to the community and to the characters who are so complex and interesting and funny and layered and messy and imperfect, and people feel, I think, really seen by those characters, and they feel like even though they're from a place that's very far away and that they don't necessarily understand, they relate to them. And the universal themes of really complicated mother-daughter dynamics, am I right? Really complicated relationships, complicated friendships, wanting to put yourself out there but not being sure how. All of those things are things that I think people really love and relate to. And it's also nice just to see somebody else mess up. You know what I mean? To just kind of go like, oh God, you know, I'm having a bad day, but she's having a bad day. And you get kind of all of that into this beautiful package that Stacey and Alethea have created, that has the authenticity of the community that they come from and that we come from, and all of these people that put so much heart and love into it, and no detail goes unthought of. That makes this show so special. Everything is so intentional. This show is so hard to make, so everything has to be so intentional. And I think that effort really comes across on the screen, and we get North of North.
2: 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She is Canada's newest breakout star from the Arctic and the lead of North of North, the Arctic set comedy TV series from APTN, CBC, and Netflix. It's now in season 2. And when we come back, we'll talk about some of the changes that are going to happen in this very popular season in its newest season. Stay with me. Lots more to come.
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2: Welcome back, everyone. I'm Richard Krause, and thanks for being along for the ride today. I appreciate it. My guest today is Anna Lamb. You've seen her in her award-winning debut in The Grizzlies and in standout work in Trickster and True Detective Night Country. Now she returns as a young mother navigating life, love, and reinvention in a tight-knit northern community on season 2 of the hit series North of North on APTN, CBC, and Netflix. Anna Lamb, join me via Zoom.
6: 7 months ago, I blew up my life.
7: We are done!
6: And now everyone is moving forward. Me, on the other hand.
8: Sorry, who are you?
6: I'm Siaya. And I'm leveling up my life. Maybe Helen will finally see that I'm more than just a girl that manages her calendar. I have big ideas too, you know.
9: I wish your confidence gave me confidence.
2: We began this part of the conversation by talking about the difficulties of shooting a big television show in the Arctic. When you say it's hard to make, I mean, you're not kidding. If a light blows, if something goes wrong, you're literally shipping in equipment.
6: Yeah,
2: that could take a long time to arrive.
6: And it happens. It happened. And we're so lucky to have the crew that we have who are so innovative, who are willing to take on challenges. Like, shooting the show is so difficult. Shooting season 1 was so difficult because it was the first time a show of this size had been shot in Nunavut. And there's no infrastructure here to really handle something of that size. So we had to get everything flown in. And I think I'd mentioned before that, like, our soundstage was a curling rink in Iqaluit, that, like, even down to the lights, like you said, down to the lights, the electricity, it wasn't able to handle the electricity needs of a soundstage. So we'd often end up blowing fuses and just, I couldn't, sometimes I would see Stacey Alethea and our executive producer, Miranda, you know, walking around with their laptops on 3 hours of sleep, trying to, like, put out the next fire. And I was like, I never want to be a producer, yep, ever. But they were so dedicated to making the show happen. And our crew took every challenge and met it and made things work and built things like the Nunavut Arm, which was a crane on the back of a truck to be able to get wide shots on the land. Who, you know, I remember for Inuk Bridgerton during season 1, our first camera operator, James, he was holding a drone while I was running across the land. And I think we did it like 4 or 5 times. Just like trying to get the perfect steady shot. And it was like the best that we could do was to do it with a drone to make sure that it was stable. You know, and there's so many stories like that made North of North season 1 happen. And again, season 2, even though we shot on a soundstage in Toronto for the first half of filming, for all the interiors, like when we came here for season 2, it was minus 50 every day for 2 weeks, I think. And then it didn't get much warmer than that. Then it was minus 45. Then it was minus 40. Like, yay, balmy. you know what I mean? So it posed such new challenges that even though we had gone through so much in season 1 that made us feel more prepared going into season 2, season 2 was like, all right, well, I'm going to take it and I'm going to double it. And if you guys thought you were going to get away with this easy, you're wrong. So this show is such a challenge, but I think that's why our crew gets so tight knit and why our cast, like we really are, family. We really do love each other that much. It's not a performance. We're all great actors, but none of that is performance. We just love each other truly and deeply.
2: When you shoot anything else, do you go, oh, this is so easy?
6: Yeah, I do actually. I'm not gonna lie. I mean, every production is a feat of filmmaking. Every show, it's incredible that anything gets made. Yep. And crews are incredible. Hours are horrible. And there's, you know, rarely enough support to really honor the work that people are putting into things.
2: You're listening to Anna Lamb on The Richard Krause Show. See her in North of North Season 2 on APTN, CBC, and Netflix.
6: But there definitely are times where I'm on other productions where I go like, yeah, this budget's good. This is a good budget. You guys, like, things are going smoothly around here. But it, you know, shooting North of North makes me so grateful because it poses its unique challenges, and it is a challenge as an actor. It's a challenge as a person. And you know, I can't even begin to imagine for our crew what a challenge it is for them. Especially with, you know, like, a lot of them are coming from Toronto. They've never experienced the North before. Mm-hmm. So it takes a team. It takes community. Every production does. But North of North is really, truly something special.
7: I thought that I'd be further along by now.
8: You know what being maksamnak is, right? It's like forging yourself into what you want to become.
2: This year, you're working with Bruce McCullough.
6: You
2: have a kid in the hall.
6: We have a kid in the hall.
2: It's amazing.
6: We have a kid in the community hall.
2: You know, he really brings something special and unpredictable and different to everything that he does.
6: Oh, absolutely. Unpredictable and different and special are great words for what Bruce does this season as well. He's so funny. And Mary Lynn Rice Cub, who plays Helen in the show, also an incredible comedian, you know, It's Always Sunny in Philadelphia. Like, she's hilarious. And listening to Bruce McCullough and Mary Lynn improv at each other, saying some of the craziest things I've ever heard, it was such a joy. And there were so many moments where I remember myself, Bailey, and Zorga, who play Colin and Millie, where we kind of would just kind of go like, and then you're trying not to break. And it was such a joy.
2: Well, congratulations on season 2. I'm sure there will be a season 3 and as many more as you want after that.
6: Thank you. I really, you know, fingers crossed for season 3. This show really is the jewel of my heart and the jewel of my career. I love it. I really do love it so much. So thank you for taking time. It's always lovely to chat with you.
10: They'll call me Xiaya, the intergenerational curse breaker, first of her name.
12: This isn't the Sisterhood of the Traveling Pants. It's the Revenant. Can we get moving, please?
6: Sorry.
2: That was Anna Lamb on The Richard Krause Show. You can see her in the critically acclaimed comedy North of North, which is on APTN, CBC, and Netflix. Anna's been on the show before, and she was fantastic the first time. She was great this time. Really enjoyed that conversation. But I forgot to ask her about this, and maybe next time, if she comes back, I will. She had no plans to become an actor. But when she was 15 years old, her high school drama teacher pushed her to audition when the producers of a movie called The Grizzlies held an open call across Nunavut. She almost backed out because she was really nervous. We talked in this interview about how she's so shy, but she eventually ended up getting the role of Spring, the only girl on this lacrosse team in a story that's based on true events in Nunavut. The film was shot in her hometown. It premiered at TIFF. It earned really strong reviews, brought her a Canadian Screen Award nomination for Best Supporting Actress, and she still thought, well, that's it. I'm never really going to revisit this. She went to the University of Ottawa to study international development and globalization, but acting kept calling her name, and now she's on a big hit television show called North of North, which if you haven't seen it yet, you really should. It's really good stuff. So a big thanks to Anna, and a big thanks to Alex Spring for stopping by and telling us all about his debut novel, Lower City, which is in fine bookstores everywhere right now. Of course, as always, my biggest thanks goes to you for listening. I'm Richard Krause. Stay happy, stay healthy, stay safe, stay weird. We'll talk to you again soon.
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21: From the National Newsroom of the Canadian Press, I'm Don Mitchell. The Metropolitan Police in London say they've arrested 5 men on suspicion of a terrorist act near a Royal Air Force station used by the United States in Gloucestershire. The major incident near Fairford is being investigated by counterterrorism authorities. Assistant Chief Constable Richard O'Cone explaining to reporters this morning that the men were detained for suspected explosive offences, forcing the evacuation of nearby homes as a precaution.
22: Police received a call relating to 3 suspicious vehicles travelling towards RAF Fairford. Armed officers responded and subsequently arrested 5 men in the Welford area on suspicion of committing offences under the Explosives Act. The men were taken into custody, where they remain.
21: Back in July, the UK said its armed forces were ready to protect the country after Iran's revolutionary. Guards issued a warning not to allow U.S. bombers to fly from Fairford, saying the air bases would then become legitimate targets. Closer to home, polls are now open for the first day of advanced polling in Quebec ahead of general elections.
23: Voters have the option of voting today and on Monday from 9:30 a.m. to 8 p.m. ahead of the October 5th election. 5 parties are expected to win seats: the Coalition Avenir Quebec, the Parti Québécois, the Quebec Liberals, the Quebec Conservatives, and the Quebec Solidaire. Claims of foreign interference dominated the campaign on Friday and Saturday from CAQ leader Christine Fréchette. Her rivals were skeptical about the warnings, and Fréchette also said there was no indication of interference in the current election. Hannah Stolls, The Canadian Press.
21: Meanwhile, BC's Conservative leader says his party is ready to rock despite some initial frustrations in the first few days of the provincial election there. Lauren Dirksen says the Conservatives' election tour will start soon with announcements and a platform to come. Caucus members started leaving the party in August, complaining about leader Carolyn Finley's leadership style before she resigned. The nor'easter slamming into the U.S. East Coast this weekend is being blamed for at least 1 death in New York City, a city housing worker in Brooklyn dying after he was struck by a falling tree while walking in a park in East New York. This man described himself as a friend of the deceased worker, and he tells ABC News that he was shattered.
24: I'm just somebody that knows him from the neighborhood and seeing him as a worker, and it affected me. So I can't imagine what his family's going
21: to
24: go through.
21: The weather event has flooded roads, disrupted air travel, and cut off highway access to Hatteras Island. It's a barrier island off the coast of North Carolina, known for its wide beaches and quiet coastal atmosphere. And more people were inducted into the Canadian Songwriters Hall of Fame yesterday in Toronto. Executive Director of the Canadian Songwriters Hall of Fame, Nick Fedor, says the night was all about celebrating those behind the song.
25: It's a huge honor that tragically hit Feist, Mike Reno, and Paul Dean of Loverboy, Coq Voisin, 25 years and plus of careers. We're just so honored to get all their friends, artists from Canada, but also around the world to come together and celebrate, the essence of it all.
21: The ceremony was available to watch on Prime Video in Canada. This is the Canadian Press. In sports and Major League Baseball, the Toronto Blue Jays will close out their season today against the Cincinnati Reds. The Jays fell 5-1 yesterday after taking the series opener 6-5. 42-year-old Max Scherzer will be on the mound for Toronto against Brandon Williamson. Scherzer expected to make a decision on his playing career in the offseason. Meanwhile, there are 2 playoff spots still up for grabs on the final day, with the Philadelphia Phillies and Arizona Diamondbacks fighting for the National League's final wildcard spot. In the American League West, the Houston Astros and the Texas
0: Rangers are in a race for the title. There are 14 games on the NFL schedule today, with the Buffalo Bills seeking to make it 3 wins in a row when they host the Los Angeles Chargers. And it's the 4th and final day of the President's Cup at the Medina Country Club in Illinois today. The Internationals lead for only the 4th time going into singles since the matches began in 1994. The Americans led in every match in the morning and afternoon yesterday before the Internationals fought back and kept a 3-point lead. From the Canadian Press, I'm Don Mitchell.
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18: 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I'm Christopher Ward with my friend, co-host, and creator of this show, Tom Jokic. Tom?
26: Christopher, you and I had a moment yesterday. I would characterize it almost as an argument. Probably as close as you and I get to an argument.
18: Which doesn't really happen.
26: No.
18: We reenact arguments for the sake of our listeners.
26: So it had to do with this moment of the show where I propose a topic. And then you give your opinion on the topic, and I do too. And I said yesterday, just offhand, right, we were kind of ready. If we had to do the show yesterday, we would have been pretty much ready. And I say to you out of nowhere, Christopher, why don't you talk about what your favorite song lyric is? And your response was, of all time? You've got to be kidding. That's a rabbit hole that I will go down and you will never see me again. Can I narrow it down to 10? And I said, and I text you back, well, maybe just one or two. And you text back, this is not fair. I loved it.
18: I stand by that response, by the way.
26: Well, fair or not, Christopher Ward, Juno Award-winning songwriter, tell me your favorite song lyric of all time, and I'm sure you haven't given this any thought at all.
18: Well, the problem is here, there's a few good ones.
26: Yeah.
18: There's an infinite number of ways even just to approach writing a lyric. As Paul McCartney told me, and not everyone can say that, it's different every time.
26: Yeah.
18: But you know what? That said, I'm going to give it a go just to stay in your good graces, okay? For me, ground zero in the lyric world is Bob Dylan, and I don't think I need to justify that. Now, Dylan had a habit of leaving songs off of albums that other people would have built a career on. And he gives a regular masterclass in songwriting, but nowhere more beautifully than in the song Tangled Up in Blue. The whole song, it's like a cubist painting. It changes from first person to third person, and you see the narrative from a variety of different perspectives all at the same time.
26: Right.
18: It's a song that he said took, quote, 10 years to live and 2 years to write.

0: Oh, I love that quote.
1: It's from the 1974 album Blood on the Tracks, but when I saw him included in a show about 4 or 5 years ago, Tom, he was still changing the lyrics.
2: Oh.
1: Now, I also have to say, just one other thing here, I also love a really simple lyric, but one that cuts to the bone emotionally. Like a perfect example, do you know the song You Don't Know Me? It's written by Cyndi Walker and Eddie Arnold. Probably the biggest version of, there's so many recordings of it, is by Ray Charles.
2: Oh,
1: the lyric
2: okay.
1: is, you give your hand to me and then you say hello and I can hardly speak. My heart is beating so. And anyone can tell you think you know me well, but you don't know me.
2: Oh.
1: It's kind of like that feeling of yearning for something that's really close at hand, but
2: yeah.
1: just out of reach. You know, like Just My Imagination by The Temptations has a similar theme.
2: Right.
1: But I love how there is not a syllable out of place in that song.
2: That's beautiful. That's beautiful. You know, I don't know the song, but interestingly enough, I just finished reading the new Dylan book, The Philosophy of Modern Song.
1: Right.
2: A book that I both loved at points and hated at points. I was surprised at how much Ooh. I disliked some of it because he comes across as so curmudgeonly. And he waves the flag for his causes, but he's really dismissive of other people's causes. So kind of in a political way, I really disliked what he said. But
1: there were
2: moments in the book that are just like magical. But a lot of it is like stream of consciousness. And if there's one common criticism from people who have read the book is that it is stream of consciousness. But then, you know, I listened to a Perry Como song that he recommended. You couldn't drag me kicking and screaming to a Perry Como record. And then I listened to this song and I went, oh my God, this is a great performance. So, It's turned me around on some songs, that's for sure.
1: And he celebrated some, I don't know, just gems that you don't hear all the time, like El Paso by Marty Robbins or Beyond the Sea by Bobby Darin.
2: That's right.
1: I just love how much he loves the music that he's talking about.
2: Yes, I agree with that. Did you like the book?
1: Yes. But that was to be expected.
2: Yes, I think so. I think so.
1: But I understand the annoying part. I really do.
2: Yes.
1: So what are your lyrics? Come on, buddy.
2: You know, when I messaged you yesterday, I sent you my example, and that is the line from Graceland where he says,
1: yeah.
2: losing love is like a window in your heart. Everybody sees you're blown apart.
3: Everybody sees you're blown apart.
2: You can picture it. You can picture a person's heart being blown apart by the loss of a love, and then that. And then people can see it. I love that image. My Old Man by Joni Mitchell, the line, but when he's gone, me and them lonesome blues collide. The bed's too big and the frying pan's too wide. that's just so great. So great.
1: Wow. One less bell to answer, one less egg to fry, huh?
2: That's right. But my number one song that I wish I had written would probably be Tequila by the Champs. Because it's one word, and it's perfectly placed.
1: Tequila. I love that. That's,
2: there you go.
1: See, that made this whole conversation worthwhile now. Nicely done. Tom, we've got another great show this week.
2: We sure do. Normally, when I put a show together, I usually don't pair up similar artists. I like to mix it up a bit. But this week, we have two superstar Canadian singers as our headline acts, Shania Twain and Celine Dion.
1: Mm.
2: I was recently reading a story about Shania when it occurred to me that we have lots of Shania interviews in the archives. And when I found an interview, I discovered that the person who did the interview was me. So I listened to it and brought back the entire interview, and I have to admit, it's not that bad. And of course, Celine Dion has been in the news lately due to her health issues, as well as being excluded from an extremely controversial Rolling Stone poll. I found a 1992 interview with Celine. It's so interesting to hear her on the cusp of superstardom. Plus, Christopher, I have a very special segment for you. It's Warren Zevon.
1: Oh, yes, finally.
2: Yes, the late, great Warren Zevon. Now, many people remember him only for the song Werewolves of London. But Warren was much more than that. And I know, Christopher, that you'll be happy to talk about him.
1: Yeah.
2: So that's Shania Twain, Celine Dion, and Warren Zevon.
1: Together again.
2: Indeed they are. Okay, let's go, Christopher.
0: Let's go, girls.
2: Man, I feel like a woman. 1999 Shania Twain.
1: I'm not going to touch that. Superstar is the word for Shania Twain, but truly Canadian style. In this 2003 interview with our very own Tom Jokic, who is sure to have some behind-the-scenes bits to add, we get the common touch that made her a star. Yes, she had great songs, unbelievable production, along with a wonderful stage presence, but the personality that comes through here reveals much. At this point, Shania was already the biggest-selling female artist in country music history. She later had a residency in Las Vegas after dealing with some major health issues. She talks about her time in Vegas with Marilyn Dennis, but first, here's Tom.
4: Hello there.
5: Yes, it's Tom.
4: Hi, this is Shania.
5: Oh, hi, Shania. How are you?
4: I'm good. How are you?
5: Oh, good, good. Busy day?
4: Oh, yes, of course.
5: You know, I just got to say that life isn't fair, Shania, because when you were in town last time in November talking to Marilyn Dennis, I was the one who researched the questions and did a whole bunch of stuff. And now today, and I couldn't get down to the broadcast because I had to produce it from the studio. And now today, I'm doing an interview with you, but I'm nowhere near you, and it's just life is unfair.
4: Where are you?
5: Well, I'm in the studio. I'm just saying I should be there, like there where you are. Yeah.
4: Okay.
5: You really love being on stage, don't you?
4: Oh, it's great. It's great fun. It's very rewarding. The fans are a lot of fun, and it's like a party every night.
5: Does being on stage make all this stuff, like the interviews and the press and all that, does it make that worthwhile? Because I know that's the hardest part, I would quite imagine, anyway.
4: Well, I mean, it all balances out, really. I mean, I guess if I had to pick my favorite things to do, of course, it would be just singing in general and writing music. But I think it just depends. It depends on the timing. Like, I mean, when the album first came out, I was anxious to talk about it, so I didn't mind all that at all, because it was just a chance to share my thoughts about it and everything. So I think it's just, I mean, there's nothing that I hate about what I do. You know, I mean, if I had it my way, sure, I would just sing, and that would be it, and write music.
5: How do you personally manage to keep up the energy night after night? Does it ever get tired, or?
4: No, it's very easy. I mean, the fans are different every night. It's a new face every night. It's brand new every night. I genuinely feel like that. It's not a chore in the least.
5: You often have something special happening during one of your shows. Is that something that just happens, or do you seek out special people? How does that always seem to work out?
4: It's all just a natural flow. I always include the audience in the show one way or another. And, I mean, I can't get to know them enough, you know. And it's 2 hours I'm out there and I'm singing, you know, most of the time, obviously. And it gives me very little time to really get to know anybody out there. So I'm always trying to include the audience when I can.
5: And when you do connect with them, it really does seem like a genuine connection.
4: Oh, absolutely. Yeah, I think music has a magical way of breaking the ice with people. And if you have music in common, then it's like an instant friendship.
2: You know, Christopher, when you interview a superstar, you always worry that their answers are going to be automatic.
1: Mm-hmm.
2: And you wonder if you're ever going to get the reality of who they are as a person. But there are times in this interview when I feel I got close to knowing Shania a bit better, but I can't imagine how many interviews she had done before this one in 2003. So the fact that she was, you know, easy to talk to,

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3: 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Here, my partner asks her about a secret vault of music.
21: Okay, speaking of music, I've heard that you have an entire vault of songs that you've written that are very, very personal, darker from what we're used to. I've always been curious in hearing a real

0: More personal side of Shania. Not that I have any complaints about the music that you're putting out, because I love the stuff. But what about this really, really personal stuff? Is there a chance that stuff will ever see the light of day?
1: Well, what I try to explain to people is that, you know, there's not really any complete songs that I've written like that. It's like I've just got this diary of of time that I've spent with myself musically. So it's like a musical diary. And I just sit down and collect all of these little ideas, and they just sit there on these tapes, and I never plan on doing anything with them or developing them, or, you know, it's just, I see it so separate from what I'm doing commercially, I guess, is the point. So whether I'll ever develop them and make actual songs out of them, I don't know. You know, Mutt's always bugging me to listen to my tapes and stuff, so we'll see what happens. But generally, it's just, the best way I can describe it is like having just like a musical diary. It's just like a bunch of musical notes that I have.
2: Tom, how did you find out about this secret lyric stash of Shania's? And does it sound much less fully realized than people thought?
3: Yeah, I think it is much less fully realized than people thought. I think I just found out about the songs when I was doing my research, and it kind of jumped out at me. It was one of those things where we knew what Shania had been through, and she's going to talk a little bit about that in a couple of clips from now. And I know that there's, you know, some deep, dark parts of her experience, and I kind of wanted to hear more songs like that than the songs with a bunch of exclamation marks, which are great, fun songs, right? And I say that a little bit later in this interview.
2: I know, I like that.
3: And those are great songs. They're so much fun. But sometimes I want to get more closer to the heart of the songwriter. And so sometimes I find that stuff a little bit unemotional, and that's why I asked her about that collection of darker, more reflective stuff. But it sounds like they're just like bits and pieces, you know? You've talked about that, where you have bits and pieces in your phone, in notes, and in little voice messages you have for yourself. So I think that was the extent
2: of it. I have a ton of those. I do not have any exclamation marks, though, just so you know. Tom, this is a great series of questions, and it reveals a lot about her public persona.
0: Are you as confident in real life as you are kind of in the public and in your songs?
1: I mean, I'm generally, you know, a very positive and proactive kind of person. Definitely just the real side of my personality. So, you know, what you see is what you get, or what you hear is what you get. I mean, you know, when I write a song, it's coming from me personally. It is reflecting my true personality. But like anyone, I mean, I'm not always just up and energetic and confident all the time. I mean, I have my moments, you know.
0: Right. Your life isn't filled with exclamation marks, even though your albums are.
1: That's right. I mean, I'm expressing that side of my personality in my music, of course, when I'm, you know, when I'm doing these albums. And a lot of the reason why I stick to that direction for my albums is because I know I'm later going to be on tour with these songs, and I want to have 2 hours of fun, not 2 hours of melancholy, you know, introverted. Yeah, exactly. So that's part of the reason, too. I mean, I guess I do think about it ahead of time and go, okay, you know, how will I feel when I have to do this song 1,000 times live, or, you know, 10,000 times live? What will I feel? And I really do enjoy being on stage when I'm having fun. That's the most enjoyable. I like sharing a positive energy through my music, because the reaction from the people is so energizing and so stimulating. And my music makes them happy.
0: Yeah.
1: And that's the thrill I get out of it.
0: That's amazing. That must feel really great.
1: But you know, it's not to say that that's the only side of my personality, but that's the side that I get the most pleasure out of sharing with the public.
3: And Shania is not kidding there. Her live show from that time was honestly one of the most fun spectacles I had ever seen. And I took my 8-year-old son Dallas to see that show. His first major concert. Now, he's 27 now. We were just talking about this the other day. I said, do you remember the show? And he said, kind of. I remember the colors. Like, I remember it was big, and it was at the Scotiabank Arena, I think. And, yeah, it was. It was Scotiabank Arena, then called the Air Canada Center. And it was his first major concert, other than seeing Barney the Dinosaur a few years earlier at Sky Dome.
2: Well, you can't really top Barney, let's face it, right?
3: That's true.
2: Here, Tom gets personal.
0: There are moments in all of our lives that are turning points. Sorry, I'm really changing the subject here, but I've only got a few minutes. What have been the biggest turning points in your life?
1: Well, my parents dying was a very big turning point in my life. Just, you know, you reassess your values. I mean, everything gets reassessed at that point. And meeting Mutt was another big one.
0: Mm-hmm.
1: I mean, I guess for anybody, meeting the person that they're going to be spend the rest of their life with is what you would consider a big turning point in your life. And then having my child. So it's, I think, three pretty normal things, probably the same things a lot of people would say would be turning points. I wouldn't consider anything in my career a turning point in my life.
0: Mm-hmm.
1: My career has evolved so gradually over the years. I started singing so young. You know, it's not, I think if, you know, you ask somebody who's been on a, you know, some kind of talent search thing and overnight becomes a star, I think, you know, used to be a secretary, but now is like, you know, the most written about headline celebrity. I think that would be considered a turning point in someone's life.
0: Right, right.
1: But that didn't happen to me. I mean, this has been all very gradual, building, career. So most of the turning points in my life have been personal.
3: You're listening to highlights from a 2003 chat that I had with Shania Twain. And at this point, the radio station I was at, meaning Chum FM in Toronto, had interviewed Shania a bunch of times, but I had never personally met her, which is what I mentioned at the very beginning of the interview that I did with her. And it wasn't until 12 years later that I finally met Shania in the studio.
2: All right, well, let's fast forward those 12 years from 2003 to 2015. Shania's in the studio, and so is Tom. Here, Shania talks with Marilyn Dennis about parenting on the road and Las Vegas.
4: How's your son doing?
5: He's doing great.
4: How old is he now?
5: He's 13.
4: My gosh. Has he ever experienced being on the road with you?
5: Yeah, but he was a toddler.
4: Yeah, that's right.
5: So he was just
4: he
5: a toddler.
4: Know.
5: He was, you know, knee-high at
4: right.
5: that point, and so he doesn't really, he has a, you know, he understands the whole vibe of it, but he was in bed by the time I was on stage.
4: Yeah,
5: so, you know,
4: yeah,
5: at that
4: that's
5: point,
4: right.
5: he
4: that's
5: was on the bus in his bunk.
4: That's going to be a great learning curve for him to see, you know, I know he saw you in Vegas, but this is going to be on the road. He's going to see something there too. What was the other thing that you learned when you were in Vegas? I mean, I know that you took advantage of the great weather there. I know you gardened there. I know you hiked there. You know, did you love your time there? Besides the stage thing, did you love living there?
5: I enjoyed it. I made the most of it. And, you know, it's always sunny. And
4: true.
5: They treat you very well there. I had a beautiful apartment, a great kitchen. So, and I love to cook. So I did a lot of my own cooking.
4: Yeah.
5: And just made the most of the lifestyle. There's a lot of great restaurants there. The shopping's good. And like I said, it went by so fast that there almost wasn't enough time. And that surprised me as well, because I thought I would be very isolated there.
4: Mm-hmm.
5: But everything's walking distance, so you'd be surprised, you know, you just hit the street, and it's so crowded, nobody ever notices anyway. And, you know, I'm good at blending in, and...
4: Yeah. You're blending in Vegas? I highly doubt
5: that. I'm a good blender.
4: Yeah. Did you run into any other people that were having shows out there as well, like on the street? Did you get together with them?
5: Well, not on the street. But, I mean, you know, we'd go for meals and stuff like that.
4: Very
5: it's
4: cool.
5: True, we would catch up after shows. But.
4: Oh, that's great.
3: And there you have the difference between a competent interviewer, meaning me, and a masterful one, meaning Marilyn Dennis. During my interview with Shania, she was great, very professional. But put her with Marilyn, and Shania just came alive. I don't know if you noticed that, just the difference in personality between her. And I mean, when I was talking to her, she was on the phone, but in person with Marilyn, holy smoke. And by the way, Marilyn did a very in-depth long form interview with Shania in about 2001 or 2002 that I am going to dig up, and I'm going to play some highlights for you sometime soon.
2: Don't sell yourself short here, my friend, because the difference between talking to somebody on the phone versus in-studio, live, face-to-face is massive.
3: Well, I appreciate that, and I do accept that, and I understand what you're saying. It just the almost the looseness between the two of them, like their sisters kind of catching up, you know?
2: Marilyn's the master at that.
3: Yes, it does show how good Marilyn really is.
2: Absolutely. That's Shania Twain on Famous Lost Words.
3: Still to come, we go back to 1992 for an interview with Celine Dion. She was already living the dream by that time and yet had no idea what was just ahead of her. Celine, in her own words, up next on Famous Lost Words.
6: Now this update from the Canadian Press. The Metropolitan Police in London say they've arrested five men on suspicion of a terrorist act near a Royal Air Force station used by the United States in Gloucestershire. Back in July, the UK said its armed forces were ready to protect the country after Iran's Revolutionary Guards issued a warning about not allowing U.S. bombers to fly from Fairford. Polls are now open for the first day of advanced polling in Quebec ahead of general elections. Voters have the option to vote today or tomorrow between 9:30 a.m. and 8 p.m. local time. Meanwhile, BC's Conservative leader says his party is ready to rock despite some initial frustrations in the first few days of the provincial election. Lauren Dirksen says the Conservatives' election tour will start soon with announcements and a platform to come. And the nor'easter slamming into the U.S. East Coast this weekend is being blamed for at least one death in New York City, a city housing worker in Brooklyn dying after he was struck by a falling tree while walking in a park in East New York. From the Canadian Press, I'm Dom Mitchell.
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2: Tom, an epic career like Celine Dion's comes along rarely. But someone had to dream it up before it became a reality. The dreaming for Celine was not that many years before this interview. You got to realize that she was only 24 at the time, and she'd already achieved some stunning accomplishments as a singer. In this interview, she talks about being quiet about big ambitions, growing up in a huge musical family, and then meeting the man who would make all of those dreams possible.
3: So now we go to the interview, and it's from 1992.
2: Celine talks about dreams coming true, in particular, an Oscar dream for her.
20: I've been dreaming about singing all my life. Mm-hmm. When I was 2, 3, 5 years old, I started to dream about singing and be part of, like, to sing as much as possible in different languages, to sing live with a band and to travel, you know, just sing myself on stage. But now everything that's happening, it's like you hope those things will happen once in your life. Like, just for example, you hope maybe one day to have a gold record, maybe to be nominated, maybe to be part of the Oscar. You know, you just dream about it, but you don't talk too loud about it because people will say, no, it's okay, you know, think about it, but forget it. I mean, it's almost impossible. But I've been thinking a lot about it, dreaming a lot about it, but now it's happening. And it's very strange because when something happened to me, like, for example, the Oscars, because it's still in my mind very, very much.
21: Oh, absolutely,
20: because it was a wonderful
21: sure.
20: night. You know, there's a lot of people, like, watch that show. And you just, like, hope to be part of this once in your life. And I'm 24 years old, and it did happen. I just...
21: On your
20: birthday. I always realized those things after. Like, after this night, I went back at the hotel, and I started to realize that it really happened for real. And then watching it on television, I realized it more after.
3: Wow, hard to believe that this was more than 30 years ago. And the career peaks she is hitting in 1991, 92 are nothing compared to what's about to happen in the next decade.
2: She talks about growing up in a musical family and that huge first audition.
20: I started to sing. Actually, I started to sing. I was really little. 5 years old, I did my first show. Mm-hmm. My parents used to tour with members of my family. And my parents are musicians. All of my family are musicians or they're singers. And then I was following my family on tour, so I grew up in a music ambience. And then I was telling my mom, please, Mom, I want to sing. Anyway, she said, oh, my God, not the 14th one wants to sing because all the 13 before me, they're singers or musicians. She said, oh, my God, not another one. So, okay, she said, I want you to do it professionally. So me, I didn't really understand the difference between singing and singing professionally. So she wrote my first song. And one of my brother and me wrote the music at home. Mm-hmm. Little tape cassette, maker, you know, recording. We recorded that. Went to a very cheap studio and we did a demo. And a very bad demo, by the way. And anyway, we sent it to a manager, Rene Angelil. Uh-huh. And I met him. I was 12 years old. And he asked me to sing in front of him, like in a room without... nobody. And just like this, a cappella, no music. And he said, just imagine that you're on stage right now and you are looking at the balconies. Anyway, he made me feel so good. Like, I was on stage with him. I was like, this is what I wanted so much. So I said, just something, though. I'm used to singing with a mic. So he said, oh, okay, I'm going to give you my pen. So just imagine that it's a mic. Okay. So I had to sing louder, but anyway, it's okay. So so I started to sing, and he started to cry. And my mom was with me, actually, you know, of course. And I was 12, and they talked together, and we've been working for 11 years now. 11 years.
21: Whoa. And the success hit right away? First album, boom?
20: Actually, yeah, I think I was lucky. It worked right away.
0: Uh-huh.
20: Yeah.
3: Okay, so to put that clip in context, Celine and Renee Angelil had been together for 4 years at this point, but secretly, they went public the following year, and they married 2 years later in 94, and they stayed together until his passing in 2016. And by the way, other than her health news, Celine has been the topic of great social media outrage lately after her fans were absolutely incensed that she was not included in the Rolling Stone list of greatest singers of all time. And the backlash was swift. Like, if you Google Rolling Stone best singers, Celine will come up, even though she's not on the list, because she's not on the list. But as Rolling Stone noted in the introduction to the list of the best singers ever, before you start complaining about this, keep in mind that this is the greatest singers list, not the greatest voices list. Talent is impressive. Genius is transcendent. So that's why someone with such an unusual voice like Bob Dylan was on the list, and why perhaps Celine wasn't. And by the way, if you're wondering, the top three singers on the Rolling Stone list are Aretha Franklin, Whitney Houston, and Sam Cooke.
2: Well, that feels to me like splitting hairs. This is the first time I've seen this quote.
3: Yeah.
2: Separating of the voices from the singers. But of course, you know, I mean, any publication that's printing a best of list is doing it through the filter of who they think their readers are.
3: Sure.
2: I think people use the sort of her technical prowess against
3: yes.
2: her in some ways.
3: I think so. And I might be one of them.
2: I mean, is she capable of bringing the emotion to go with the technique? If the answer is yes, then that's all you got to know.
3: Right. Yeah. So, if you were making up that top 100 vocalist list of all time, would you place Celine Dion in the top 100?
2: Well, like you, I don't listen to Celine when I'm at home. When
3: right.
2: I hear her, I'm still blown away by her extraordinary gifts.
3: Yeah.
2: And I realize that a lot of people are moved, like really, really touched by what she pours of herself into that song, you know, including her abilities as well as her emotional connection with a lyric. So I would include her for that reason.
3: Okay, good point. There you go, Celine Dion on Famous Lost Words. So far this week, we've had two massive Canadian superstars, and there are so many more in the archives. Catch my interviews with Miles Goodwin of April Wine, Gordon Lightfoot, Alanis Morissette, or Randy and Burton from The Guess Who, or Christopher's chats with Gowan or Alan Frew of Glass Tiger, and so many others. 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Up next, an artist who is widely known for just one hit, but his body of work is respected by songwriters everywhere.
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3: Such a great song, 1978, the unique Werewolves of London by Warren Zevon.
2: Tom, Warren Zevon was an iconic artist who, for me, was kind of the Hunter S. Thompson of songwriters.
3: Oh.
2: Often underappreciated, he told dark tales with an absurdist sort of gonzo quality to them, like, for example, Roland the Headless Thompson Gunner. I mean, where do you go once you've launched your career with Werewolves of London?
3: Yeah. For sure.
2: Zevon revealed that he was capable of writing timeless, beautiful songs with aching themes to them. Songs like Hasten Down the Wind, the title of a Linda Ronstadt album, and a song I love called Accidentally Like a Martyr. His life and career had wild ups and downs, but he always had a loyal group of friends and believers, people like Bruce Springsteen, Jackson Brown, Bob Dylan, and the members of REM. And, he said, David Letterman was the best friend his music ever had.
3: Wow.
2: These clips reveal the seriously thoughtful side of a phenomenally talented songwriter. Here, Zevon explains why he can't get too analytical about his own work while others do.
28: I don't think it's my place to evaluate why people like certain things about my work, because then I would have to go out. My natural reaction would be to continue writing along the lines of the things that people like. And I've never done that because I'm just getting used to the idea that people really do like some of my work. So, I don't know. I guess it's something like they haven't really heard before. It's something from far away, you know, from a different kind of life and a different kind of attitude and a different kind of way of saying things and looking at things. But I don't think it's real healthy for me to decide that a certain kind of way, a certain kind of song of mine is going to strike a certain chord with people, because then it would become maybe artificial.
29: You might be second-guessing them or something like that.
28: Well, that sounds kind of jive when I hear myself saying it.
3: Yep, you don't want to sound jive there, Warren. But he does make the point that so many other writers share. You can't be premeditated about writing a hit song. It's so hard to do.
2: Well, yes, you're telling Noah about the flood here. I mean, because if you have any kind of success, as he did with Werewolves of London, the first thing people want you to do is, can you give us another Werewolves? It's like, well, the answer is no, I can't.
3: Yes,
2: you know?
3: That's right. Yes, you know exactly of what he speaks with Black Velvet. Can you give us another Black Velvet?
2: Well, I'm trying to remember if I tried or not, because it would have been a vain effort, but nevertheless. Speaking of writing hit songs, here is a great chronicle of just how whimsical the creative process can be as Warren breaks down the writing of Werewolves of London.
28: I don't mind it. I mean, I would hate it to be my epitaph, you know, just Warren Zevon Au. But I enjoy it. But we weren't aware of creating a pop phenomenon. We were just having fun when we wrote it. It was an interaction of a lot of different people. You know, it originated, it was an idea of Phil Everly's, you know, one of the Everly brothers, who said, why don't you write a song for my next album? You know, make it write a dance song, like call it the Werewolves of London. And my friends all have this sort of sense of humor that you don't really argue with. You just say, okay, I'll buy that. And I was sitting with Leroy Marinell, and he started playing guitar figure, and then Waddy Wachtel, the guitarist, you know, walked in and said, what are you doing? And we said, we're doing the Werewolves of London. And he said, you mean, the Werewolves of London? We said, that's right. And 5 minutes later, 10 minutes later, we finished the whole song, just by throwing the lines back and forth. And it was just something between the three of us that started with a suggestion from Phil.
3: There it is again. Werewolves of London, Warren Zevon from 1978. Okay, Christopher, here's something I just found out. The rhythm section of that song came directly from Fleetwood Mac. It's Mick Fleetwood on drums and John McVie on bass on Werewolves of London. Didn't know.
2: I was unaware of that.
3: Thank you, Johnny.
2: Here, Warren talks about his time working with the Everly Brothers.
28: They were looking for they hadn't worked with a piano player much in the 60s. And it was around 1970 that I met them, and they wanted to put together a new band. And I met them through mutual friends and became their sort of band leader and piano player for a while. That's where I met Waddy. And Waddy and I played with them. And it was the first time I'd really gone on the road for long periods of time and experienced that. And they were both very encouraging to me.
8: Were you around when they broke up?
28: Yeah.
8: How did that happen?
28: It happened, I think, essentially because they were working night after night, which, having been on the road for 7 or 8 weeks now, is really grueling. You know, it's really emotionally exhausting. Well, they did that for 15 years, and that's 16 years, and that's long enough. That's long enough to expect of anybody, particularly a family, I guess.
3: Wow, that's a fascinating piece of music history. Warren Zevon talking about his time as the band leader of the Everly Brothers. I did not know that.
2: Yeah. Well, never mind trying to replicate your biggest hit. He also has the challenge of bad reviews to deal with.
3: Mm-hmm.
28: You run a gamut where when you're not selling any records at all, critics like to champion your cause. And when you sell a lot of records, they look for the next person who's not able to, not making a living and not selling records, to be interested in. And I'm beginning to get a little backlash, maybe. Like, I suppose maybe, I don't know if Bruce Springsteen has, but I don't think it's justified. It doesn't have anything to do with his work or him. I don't think it has any effect on him, but it's beginning to happen to me, I guess. But at the same time, I've already become acquainted with a couple of critics who are just real bright men who love rock and roll, you know, so they make good conversationalists and good friends. So I haven't been through any nervous breakdowns over bad reviews. I've earned a couple.
3: Oh, great stuff. Warren Zevon saying, you know what, sometimes I deserve those bad reviews. Very good.
2: Here he deals with some very serious subject matter, including the topic of death. In the interview, it feels pretty weighty, but in the songs, satire relieves the darkness.
28: Something I admire about myself is that I don't think I understand too many things very well. But I do understand the fact that there are issues that have to be dealt with head on, like death and like violence and like guns in society and like all that stuff. And you can't just walk away from it and write about whatever. I can't think of a contrary example, and it'd just be contrary for me to think of an example. But mm-hmm. I've said before that I'd rather see a Clint Eastwood movie than a Close Encounters kind of movie, because it's, you know, I don't think the Martians are going to come and save us. I think that we're going to have to figure out what violence and death and law and wrong law and all those things mean in our lives. We're going to have to figure those things out before, even if there were the Martians to come land, they were going to land and take us away, smile and all that nonsense. They wouldn't even consider doing it until we'd figured out where we were at, you know, as a society. And I don't know if I'm helping or hindering the progress, but I know that I'm trying to be involved personally with the issues that I think have to be faced. And my way of dealing with them essentially is to try to hang on to my sense of humor. Because I think if a human being loses their sense of humor, they are dead. In every way, you know, they may still be breathing, but they're really dead.
3: Oh, and if anyone faced those topics in their music, it was Warren Zevon. When he was diagnosed with cancer in 2002, he was worried that the prescribed treatment would incapacitate his ability. So he went into the studio instead and wrote his final album. That is quite a decision. And then David Letterman had him on his show as his only guest for the entire hour, where Warren played a bunch of songs and talked to David about his mortality.
2: Yeah. And when Letterman asked Zevon about what he'd learned in the face of everything, Warren famously said, "Enjoy every sandwich."
3: That's great. That's both funny and profound.
2: Yeah.
3: There you go. Warren Zevon on Famous Lost Words.
2: That's a wrap for this week. Famous Lost Words is created and produced by my co-host, Tom Jokic. Executive producer is Sarah Cummings. I'm Christopher Ward. Tell your friends about Famous Lost Words so we can keep making some more shows. And don't forget to check out past episodes on Apple Podcasts, Spotify, and the iHeartRadio app.
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33: From the National Newsroom of the Canadian Press, I'm Don Mitchell. Polls have opened for the first day of advanced polling in Quebec ahead of general elections. Voters have the option of voting today or tomorrow ahead of the October 5th ballot. Five parties are expecting to win seats in the election, including Coalition Avenir Quebec. CAQ leader Christine Frechette showing some concern this weekend over Americans potentially pushing support for the sovereignist party Quebecois to destabilize Canada. However, her rivals were a bit skeptical about the warnings amid little indication so far of interference in the campaign. There are several premiers keeping their cards close to their chest on where they stand with major constitutional reforms. It comes as Alberta leader Daniel Smith pursues changes that will be questions in the province's referendum next month.
34: The premier is asking voters to weigh in on major constitutional changes, including abolishing the Senate and letting provinces choose superior and appeal court judges. Other proposals would let provinces opt out of federal programs without losing funding and give provincial laws priority in some jurisdictional disputes. Most of the changes would require support from Parliament and other provinces. Now, several premiers contacted by the Canadian press declined to comment or said they would wait for Alberta's results. University of Alberta law professor Gerard Kennedy says some proposals may find provincial support, but Ottawa could be less willing to give up federal powers. David Augustine, the Canadian press.
33: Overseas, British officials have shared a few more details on the five arrested on suspicion of offenses under the Explosives Act close to a major air base hosting U.S. forces in southwest of England. The councillor for Cotswold District, Tristan Wilkinson, says there has been increased surveillance in the area recently, that following a threat on the base linked to Iran.
0: There was a specific threat about 6 weeks ago from the Iranians on this base. At the time, there was an increased surveillance around the area. This is an operational base. There is, it's no secret that, you know, we have American bombers here that are taking part in what's happening in the Middle East at the moment.
33: The base, RAF Fairford, is used by the United States to deploy bombers in the current Iran war. Meanwhile, U.S. President Donald Trump heaped praise on those involved in the arrests. Speaking to reporters, he also said he believes Iran will capitulate in the current conflict that has essentially halted shipping through the Strait of Hormuz.
1: Oil will come dropping down as soon as Iran gives up, as soon as the war is over, which will be soon. Oil is going to come plummeting down.
33: And finally, Nova Scotia has emerged as the province with the highest average asking rents in Canada, according to data from rentals.ca. It's reached more than $2,300 a month since August. The platform's spokesperson, Giacomo Lattis, says that while the Atlantic province now ranks higher than most expensive markets like British Columbia, it's a story about composition, not just prices.
4: We are seeing a lot of new projects enter Nova Scotia. Now, these new rentals are a mix that skew towards larger, higher price units, and that mix alone is kind of pulling the average rent up.
33: Lattis says Nova Scotia rents have risen every year since 1990, but the pace has stepped up sharply since 2019, driven by rising land, permitting, and labor costs. This is the Canadian Press. In sports and the CFL, the Hamilton Tiger Cats are officially out of the playoffs with a 37-35 overtime loss to the Edmonton Elks. The Cats have now lost five in a row. Hamilton's defeat opens the door for a crossover playoff spot for a West Division team. There are 14 games on the NFL schedule today, with the Buffalo Bills seeking to make it three wins in a row when they host the Los Angeles Chargers. The Bills showing some firepower early in the season, combining for 77 points in wins over Houston and Detroit. And Joshua Palmer leads the team with two receiving touchdowns. Other matchups include the Bengals and Steelers, Seahawks at Commanders, and Rams at Broncos. And in Major League Baseball, the Toronto Blue Jays will close out their season today against the Cincinnati Reds. The Jays fell 5-1 yesterday after taking the series opener 6-5. 42-year-old Max Scherzer will start on the mound for Toronto against Brandon Williamson. Scherzer expected to make a decision on his playing career in the offseason. From the Canadian Press, I'm Don Mitchell.
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9: You've learned on the show that Julius Caesar was the first person to put his face on a coin.
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9: I guess so. 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
11: Oh, how many t-shirts are in the world? 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Hi, I'm Nick.
9: And I'm Roy. 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
11: Plus, we'll answer your question in the mailbag. And this week a listener wants to know, what's with the brass handles? What's with the brass doorknobs? And in the news, boy, they're really sharp in this town. So-

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1: Welcome to the show. 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
2: It's because of these listeners
1: yes.
2: that we are all over the world. We're yes. on iHeartRadio in the U.S. and Canada.
1: Yes.
2: We want to thank everybody. My God, thank you so much. This small show turned into something like this.
1: Yeah, so I'm going to start thanking them one by one. Okay, so Maria, thank you. No, not enough time for that? Okay, all right. Let's get to the show. In 1853, and you know what? I remember I woke up one morning. I said, this is going to be great. See, I beat you to the punch. There you go. 1853. It was a great year. You want to know what happened?
2: Yeah.
1: Yeah.
2: It was 1853. Nick was celebrating his third or fourth birthday, right?
1: Yes. Here's what happened in 1853. Levi Strauss, you know the
2: yes.
1: name, sold his first pair of jeans because there was a really Levi was his name. It's not just the brand name that it's his name. He sold his first pair of jeans made from sturdy canvas, originally intended for Conestoga wagon covers. For $6 worth of gold dust.
2: Oh, so they sold it for gold dust.
1: That's right. They were initially sold as waist-high overalls to miners during the California gold rush. Later, Levi Strauss & Company partnered with Jacob Davis to add copper rivets to reinforce the stress points, leading to the development of the first manufactured blue jeans. Now, here's a bonus fact before you go. The word jeans... Right? Because everyone has blue jeans. Jeans comes from the Genoan sailors. They were known as jeans who wore cotton trousers.
2: So we have the material and the way the name got placed on them.
1: Listen, laugh, and learn.
2: You know, workout and sports attire, like workout clothing and sports attire, are like a super major business within the fashion industry.
1: Right.
2: But the Greeks named that attire.
1: Oh, okay.
2: They named it because you would work out with that material. They called it the gymnos,
1: okay.
2: which is where the gymnasium gets its name. But the clothing was called gymnos. Now, it means – now, get ready because the Greeks are very literal.
1: Yes.
2: It means gymnos because they worked out naked.
1: No.
2: They had no clothing on.
1: No. Really?
2: And gymnos means naked. So if you went to the gymnasium, you worked out gymnos.
1: So I thought you were going to say leotard. So because you said that, so I started to look it up because I thought, all right, it's leotard, but it's not. It was gymnos. Okay. So the leotard, by the way, is named after a person, 19th century French acrobat, Jules Leotard.
2: Ah.
1: There you go.
2: See that?
1: There you go.
2: No, gymnos means naked.
1: Yeah. So before they named the leotard after Jules Leotard, he went naked as well, and it all comes back to the circle of gymnos.
2: Yeah, see? That'll get you on a tightrope.
1: Oh, yeah. I wouldn't want to have...
2: Oh, you never want to fall but on a tightrope there.
1: No. The rope burns will sting. All right.
2: Talk about breast ballroom.
1: Yes. You have that on the tip of your tongue, but leave it there. T-shirts. Here's my teaser. With how many T-shirts sold each year, what do you think? How many billions? I'll give you a hint. How many billions?
2: God. It's got to be, I think it's the number one sold fashion. Didn't we say that on the show? It's the number one piece of clothing?
1: 2 billion T-shirts are sold every year.
2: Oh, my God.
1: Reaching $330 billion just in 1 year.
2: Wow.
1: And the T-shirt, very much like us, will grow. Experts estimate.
2: Yours has to, or it'll blow up.
1: Because, you know, we talked about how many T-shirts. We didn't talk about what
2: yours,
1: the size is.
2: Nick doesn't call them T-shirts. He calls it sausage skins.
1: No. I thought you were going to say they call them tent sizes.
2: Fumus.
1: Wow. Don't you know what that moo-moo is? It's a stuttering cow. Anyway, as
2: the moo-moo is your first date in high school, but go ahead. That's another story.
1: A stuttering cow moo-moo. As the T-shirt industry grows, experts estimate the market will increase by a little over 3% between 2023 and 2027.
2: Ah.
1: Yep.
2: So, speaking of the t-shirt and things like that, and you said leotards and things like that, although leather, silk, linen, and cashmere are common materials used in the fashion industry, the most common would be cotton polyester blend.
1: Oh.
2: So a cotton and polyester blend, again, going towards that sport stretch type thing. So the most popular right now was cotton. Now it's a cotton polyester blend.
1: Makes it stronger, I guess. Maybe that's the reason why.
2: It gives it flexibility, Nick. Yeah. You know, when you do squats, you better have that, you know?
1: Yeah.
2: Otherwise, you turn pants into leggings.
1: You know, in my case, squats are only one way.
2: Down,
1: there's no return.
2: Once Nick goes down, he ain't that's coming it. Back up again.
1: It's half a squat, a lunge. The world's oldest woven piece of clothing is the Tarkhan dress, named for the Tarkhan Cemetery south of Cairo in Egypt, where it was excavated in 1913. It's over 5,000 years old, this linen garment, that was confirmed as the world's oldest piece of woven clothing. 5,000 years.
2: I'm sure they wove clothing before that. But, you know, before that, they literally took strands of, like, hemp and things like that and then put more strands with it and then put it in a thing and twisted it to make – that's crazy when you think about the work. It's nuts.
1: Yep.
2: And think about this one. This is a great one. It wasn't until – think up until the year 200 after Jesus.
1: All right.
2: So there's loads of people walking the earth.
1: Yes.
2: Okay. People wore shoes and sandals, right?
1: Yeah.
2: But guess what?
1: What?
2: It wasn't until 200 after Christ that they made a right and a left sandal.
1: Oh.
2: Before that, it was one sandal that they made two of, one for each foot. But they were not right or left. They were just shoes. I guess, oval pieces of leather with a, I don't know.
1: Yeah. Wow. You know, did you
2: I guess they had a single thing in the middle where you put your toes, I guess. I don't know.
1: Yeah. Well, they wore those kinds of shoes. It's really interesting you mentioned that because my next fact is talking about the ruby slippers used in The Wizard of Oz. And and I found out, so I'll give you the fact, but as part of the research that I did here, because we do actually do research here on Total Useless Information with Nick and Roy, but, you know, we're not going to give you, you know, a complete summary of every fact. But part of the fact about the ruby slippers is they had made several pairs of them for the movie, naturally, right? Because you want to, you know, just not going to make one pair. So they made several pairs of shoes. So eventually some of the shoes were mismatched. And so a pair of those shoes are in the Smithsonian Museum in Washington, D.C., as a matter of fact. But, yeah, so it's interesting.
2: With Nick's birth certificate.
1: Yeah, exactly. And you know what? I had three of those. Harry Winston designed a $3 million pair of ruby slippers as a tribute to the 50th anniversary of The Wizard of Oz. Because the original ruby slippers from the movie were made with, not rubies, but sequins. Mm-hmm. And although in the book, I think they were gray, they made them red because of the contrast to Battle of the Yellow Brick Road.
2: Exactly. And color was, I think it was one of the first, right? Well, major first motion pictures in color. So, yeah, of course, the brighter the color, the better. Wow.
1: Yeah, amazing.
2: Here's one. This is an alert. This alert. Is a serious news alert.
1: Uh-oh.
2: Hairstyles.
1: Yes. Oh, I'm out.
2: Just I didn't say head styles, Nick. I said hairstyles. Just a few hundred years ago in the 17 and 1800s when Nick was born.
1: Right.
2: If a woman wore short hair.
1: Yeah.
2: She was one of two things. Either unfaithful to her husband.
1: Oh.
2: Or on the prowl.
1: Oh.
2: Which is great. You went to a club and you were like, ah, long hair, short hair, bingo.
1: So either way, she's going to have a really nice evening, right? Whether she's
2: exactly.
1: married or not.
2: Exactly.
1: Anyway, thanks for joining us here on Total Useless Information with Nick and Ray.
2: Comb over.
1: A comb over.
2: Oh, my God.
1: Totally useless information with Nick and Roy is what you're listening to, just in case you were wondering. Hey, go to nickandroy.com. 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And now, for amazing reasons, anniversary messages are really, really popular. So go to the Nick and Roy store for birthday or anniversary messages.
2: So we launched the birthday messages is such a major success. Nick and I are inundated with doing birthday messages.
1: Yeah.
2: But then we decided to launch the anniversary message because of one of our listeners who asked us to do one. And it was such a major success that, of course, we started doing them. Now, anniversaries are like top of the list now. I mean, we just got them coming in like crazy. They're fun. They're great. They're something that you guys will keep, definitely without a doubt. Either your wife or the husband can buy it. It is so cool. Anniversary message, nickandroy.com. 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
15: Come and get it!
16: I think that's the first jingle that the voice lady did.
17: Yeah.
16: And when she screamed, come and get it, she scared us so much that when she asked to do another, we just said, yeah, okay.
17: No, yeah, yeah, absolutely. Yeah, yeah. Sure. No problem.
16: All she right. said, can I do another?
17: Well, she gets really excited and really demanding when...
16: I know, Nick. I've heard that.
17: And she says hello.
16: Thank God she's in Canada.
17: Oh, my goodness gracious. Okay, sis, here's what I'm going to do for food. I'm going to give you and the audience a list of ingredients, and let's see if you can guess what the food item is. Okay?
16: Can I yell it out at any time?
17: Yes. Here's the first, okay? Enriched flour. Anything? No?
16: Okay. Go ahead.
17: Corn syrup or high fructose corn syrup, dextrose and sugar, soybean and palm oil. Dried fruits, leavening agents.
16: Fruitcake.
17: No. Salt, gelatin, citric acid, modified wheat starch, because, you know, why have the original? Color additives, red number 40, yellow number 6, blue number 1, and turmeric extract. Soy, lecithin. Is it lecithin?
16: Lecithin.
17: Lecithin, sure, or morphine. Xanthan gum or in caramel color. This sweet pastry shell filled with fruity goo and topped with colorful frosting and sprinkles is?
16: Oh, it's one of them little pies.
17: Pop-Tarts.
16: Pop-Tarts.
17: Pop-Tarts.
16: Holy mackerel.
17: Yeah. No, not mackerel. No, there's no mackerel in it, but it's
16: So they put dried fruit?
17: Yeah, dried

0: fruit, strawberries,
1: pears,
0: and
1: apples.
0: Oh,
1: well, they had to make the fruit filling separately. That's not fair, Nick. You mix the filling with the ingredients.
0: But it's part of the ingredients. It's listed on the box.
1: No, but you have to explain, Mom. Oh. Okay. Nick's a cheater. So why do
0: that's why,
1: kids...
0: that's why you know why? Because that's why my hair is short. That's why.
1: What hair? You'll never Nick's know. Hair is so short, he cheats every second.
0: Mine grows internally.
1: Yeah, well, there you go. You got a lot of space up there, Nick.
0: Hey, if you want to advertise on my forehead, nickandroy.com.
1: A lot of space for growth inside Nick's head. Teachers' pets, right? They bring an apple to the teacher?
0: Yes.
1: Why?
0: They're vegetarians. They want to make their
1: they're
0: own.
1: They're fruitarians.
0: They want to nothing's wrong with that. No, maybe it's because they want to make their own Pop-Tart apples. No.
1: Apple strudel.
0: Strudel.
1: No, okay. But anyway, why did that become the thing to bring? I mean, the first day of school, all the kids bring the teacher an apple. It's like a custom.
0: Yeah.
1: Why? And again, an homage to customs.
0: Yes.
1: But guess what? Teachers, even today, but back then, got paid very little money to teach.
0: Yeah.
1: In fact, a lot of times they were just moms back in the, you know, the days. They were just moms watching all the kids, the ones that weren't working.
0: Yeah.
1: So teachers, being that they had such sucky salaries, they would bring them food. And it becomes apples because apples was such a cheap crop. Everybody could afford apples. So the kids would bring apples.
0: Way to go. That's very good. Excellent.
1: Crazy, right?
0: It is. All right, here we go. Food ingredient number two. Item number two. Corn flour blend, sugar, wheat flour, whole grain oat flour, modified food starch, vegetable oil, oat fiber, salt, soluble corn fiber. Natural flavor, artificial colors, red 40, yellow 5, blue 1, yellow 6, BHT, the preservatives. So despite the name, there's no actual fruit in this food product.
1: Fruit Loops.
0: Fruit Loops. There you go. There you have it.
1: So the clue helped.
0: So here's the thing, and we did this on, I think, second season of Totally Useless Information with Nick and Roy.
1: I know what you're going to say.
0: So tell the audience, Roy, about all the different colors. There's got to be different flavors for each color, right?
1: No, they all taste exactly the same. We just mentally think they taste different because of the color.
0: Wow.
1: It's a mind thing. It's a mind game.
0: Wow. See, there you go.
1: Yep. Nick's mind was blown the other morning when he blew his nose. Okay, we spoke about carnauba wax being what makes Skittles, the candy Skittles, shine. Now, carnauba wax is what we put on our cars, and it's what they spray on Skittles. You know, they come out of the package and they're so nice and shiny. Yeah, you're eating carnauba wax.
0: No.
1: But, yes, but I got one even worse.
0: Yeah.
1: And of course, this is being done in some countries.
0: All right.
1: We'll just say some countries, China.
0: Right.
1: Okay.
0: Allegedly.
1: Allegedly.
0: Yeah.
1: Jelly beans, they're also shiny.
0: Yeah.
1: Most of the time, they're sprayed with shellac.
0: Really?
1: It's the same stuff you put on your fingernails. It's nail polish.
0: Wow.
1: Clear nail polish.
0: Is that why when you bite into a jelly bean, it has that sort of snappiness to it?
1: Oh, of course it has a snap. You're going bursting through the, it's like biting your nails.
0: Wow. All right. Food ingredient number three. This is what I call cozy comfort food in a crust.
1: Mm-hmm.
0: So boneless chicken, usually breasts or thighs. Roy's favorite. Roy's favorite in high school.
1: Take it any way you want.
0: Exactly. Vegetables, carrots, peas, celery, and onions.
1: Yes.
0: Butter and all-purpose flour.
1: Mm-hmm.
0: Chicken broth and milk. Seasoning, salt, pepper, celery, seed, or thyme. And pie crust, one for the bottom, one for the top.
1: Yeah, this is like a handheld pie. What do they call them?
0: So I'll give you a hint. Fowl doobie crust. What? Chicken pot pie.
1: Oh, chicken pot pie. Okay. Right. I thought it was more the handheld, like the Spanish. What do they call those?
0: Oh, empanadas?
1: Empanadas. Thank you. I couldn't remember that. Yeah, empanadas. I love empanadas.
0: Yeah, this is chicken.
1: That would be the same thing. I mean, technically.
0: Right. But chicken pot pie.
1: It is a pie crust.
0: Fowl doobie. See, pot crust.
1: Yeah. Ah, fowl doobie. Yeah, pot pie. Right. Nick can say that because it's legal up there.
0: Exactly.
1: You know?
0: We love it.
1: Nick's doing it right now.
0: Allegedly.
1: Allegedly, while he's driving. Next time you get thirsty.
0: Yes.
1: Watermelon.
0: Well, of course.
1: Watermelon.
0: It's in the name, right?
1: It's in the name, right?
0: Yeah. That's your fact? That's it? That's all?
1: No. It doesn't get that easy.
0: Okay.
1: But did you know that next time you get thirsty, just grab a cucumber.
0: Why?
1: 96% water.
0: That makes sense.
1: Cucumbers are 96% water. So next time you go to like a spa and they've got cucumber pieces in water, only 3% or 4% is actually cucumber. The rest is water.
0: Okay, food ingredient number 4. All right, here we go. The food item got its name because of how it's made. All right, this is the clue. Sugar, milk, chocolate, cocoa butter, milk fat, natural flavor.
1: Chocolate pudding.
0: No. Hershey's Kisses.
1: Oh, now, milk chocolate.
0: That's right. Now, there are two theories as to why they were called Kisses. So there's the machine theory. Because the originally chocolate depositing machine dropped dollops of the chocolate onto the conveyor belt, and it made a puckering kissing sound, and people thought it looked like the machine was giving the belt a little smooch.
1: Yeah.
0: But then there's the candy slang theory, because in the early 1900s, the word kiss was already used in the candy world to describe small bite-sized treats. Mm. Milton Hershey's chocolate likely saw the marketing potential and trademarked the name Kiss in 1921.
1: Oh, Kisses.
0: Right. Hershey Kisses.
1: Wow. So he trademarked it for the candy. That's brilliant. Right. Brilliant.
0: It is.
1: No, when you got that type of money, you can do whatever the hell you want.
0: Exactly.
1: There you go.
2: Nick and Roy will continue with totally useless information.
3: Now this update from the Canadian Press. Polls have opened for the first day of advanced polling in Quebec ahead of general elections. Voters have the option of voting today or tomorrow ahead of the October 5th ballot. Premiers from across Canada keeping their cards close to their chest on where they stand on major constitutional reforms. This as Alberta Premier Daniel Smith sends potential changes to a province-wide vote next month. They include letting provinces pick their own provincial court judges. British officials have shared a few more details on the 5 arrested on suspicion of offenses under the Explosives Act close to a major airbase hosting U.S. forces. The Gloucestershire Constabulary revealing they got a call after midnight local time regarding 3 suspicious vehicles near RAF Fairford. And Nova Scotia has emerged as the province with the highest average asking rents in Canada, according to data from rentals.ca, reaching more than $2,300 in August. The platform's spokesperson, Giacomo Lattis, says Nova Scotia rents have spiked sharply since 2019. Driven by rising land, permitting, and labor costs. From the Canadian Press.
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1: Why is Jell-O not vegetarian?
0: Why?
1: Well, because gelatin is the byproduct of boiling bones.
0: What?
1: Normally beef and pork bones, sometimes chicken, but the bones are boiled and the marrow seeps out of the bone, which is a very fat-like gelatized substance.
0: Yeah.
1: That marrow is then skimmed off the top and becomes Jell-O.
0: So how do they make it flavored? Like, I guess they add food flavorings to it, talking about ingredients, but...
1: It wasn't part of my fact here, Nick, but I would assume they add loads of gobs of corn syrup.
0: Yes. What they call it, fructose.
1: And artificial flavoring.
0: Right. And maybe red number 40, yellow number 5, blue number 1.
1: Of course. All the bad colors.
0: What happened to yellow number 4? Why number 5? Was 5 the better shade of yellow? Who knows?
1: Well, you know.
0: I do.
1: 2 and 3 and 4. They were just test runs.
0: They were. Thank you for listening to Totally Useless Information with Nick and Roy.
2: 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Bay Street.
19: NASDAQ, Hang Seng, loonies, toonies, dollars, and yens. This is On the Money with Nick and Roy.
1: Let's get right to the tease, shall we?
0: Please.
1: So the first face on a coin we know was Julius Caesar. He put his face on Roman coins mm-hmm. so that everyone would know who was in charge, right? It was brilliant. But who had the first paper money? Mm. Well, the first civilization to have paper money was the Chinese.
0: Oh, okay.
1: The Chinese probably invented rice paper. And made the first paper money on rice paper. They were also one of the first to start documenting everything on paper. Okay. But who actually had the first coin? Because we talked about Julius Caesar putting his face on a coin.
0: Right.
1: But that's well after Christ. The first coin that we know of was from a place called Lydia, L-Y-D-I-A, in Turkey. And it was 600 before Christ.
0: Wow.
1: They were found, the first coins. Lydia, Turkey.
0: Wonder if, people are asking for change, right?
1: Yeah, well, you got to dig some more up or, it's tough when you go there and go to a Kentucky Fried Chicken, you get turkey.
0: Or a turkey pot pie.
1: Turkey pot pie. It's big there.
0: It is. Oh, yeah. Are you kidding? It's just flying off the shelves. In 2008, turkeys don't fly, do they?
1: See, now you have to really think about that one.
0: I know, exactly. In 2008.
1: You know, it's even funnier. Most turkeys don't fly. But anyway, no.
0: Well, what's the expression? It's difficult to soar with eagles when you fly like turkeys or something? In 2008, Iceland's banking system collapsed. It collapsed so hard, there was a nickname for it, the financial Ragnarok.
1: What? This is where?
0: In Iceland, in 2008, ooh, the phrase financial Ragnarok refers to a potential catastrophic collapse of the financial system, often used in the context of economic crises. It draws a parallel with the Norse myth of Ragnarok, which describes the end of the world and its subsequent rebirth.
1: Wow. That's so right. I guess you could say their monetary system was frozen in Iceland.
0: frozen currency. Yeah,
1: Ragnarok. The old Ragnarok. The largest amount of money ever won in the lottery.
0: Oh.
1: Right? Isn't this cool?
0: Is it like one of those Super Bowls or something you guys have down in the United States?
1: Oh, my God. Okay, it was Powerball, Nick.
0: Powerball. There you go.
1: Not Super Bowl. Powerball.
0: Right. Okay.
1: And it was 2016, so it was a bunch of years ago. It was 10 years ago.
0: Okay.
1: The Powerball jackpot, get ready, $1.586 billion with a B.
0: Wow.
1: $1.586. So pretty much, even after taxes, this guy became almost an overnight billionaire.
0: Oh, my gosh. Wow, imagine.
1: What a win, right?
0: You know, we have a lot
1: of... That would be funny if I won that, Nick,
0: yeah,
1: and then you came on to do the show with me the next week. I'd be like, who are you?
0: No, it would be totally useless information with Nick. And somewhere
1: totally
0: in the Caribbean...
1: Totally useless information with Nick. And...
0: Totally useless information with Nick and Barbados Roy. Or Aruba Roy.
1: Iceland Roy.
0: Iceland Roy, yeah.
1: I just bought Iceland. Yeah.
0: It's not for sale. Hey, blue chip companies. You've heard of blue chip companies, right?
1: Yes.
0: And blue chip stocks. The term blue chip comes from the game of poker.
1: Oh, hardly cool. See, this is a good one.
0: Where blue chips are the highest value pieces. A company must be well known, well established, and well capitalized to be a, quote, blue chip. And in the stock market, of course, blue chip refers to the stocks of large, financially stable, and well established companies known for their consistent performance and ability to generate returns.
1: That is cool.
0: Yeah.
1: See, I like that.
0: There you go. Listen, laugh, and learn.
1: Yeah. We got some really good ones here.
0: Oh, yeah.
1: The largest investment management company in the world.
0: Okay.
1: When you think about that, what comes to mind? I mean, you're Canadian, largest investment company.
0: It's like Sachs or something, or J.P. Morgan.
1: Well, Goldman Sachs, right? Yeah. Merrill Lynch, yeah. Citibank, Chase.
0: Right, okay.
1: And you guys have, what's your big bank?
0: Well, TD, but, well, Royal Bank. The
1: oh,
0: World
1: no,
0: bank.
1: You have TDI,
0: bank,
1: right?
0: Yep. TD Bank.
1: That's a big, TD's BMO. Big bank.
0: Yeah.
1: Toronto Dominion.
0: Yeah.
1: That's a big bank.
0: Yeah.
1: But guess what? They're not even close. You can pretty much put them all together.
0: Yeah.
1: The number one investment management company in the world, run by a guy named Larry Fink, and he is a Fink.
0: Okay.
1: BlackRock.
0: Oh, I've heard
1: BlackRock
0: of that.
1: Is the number one investment management firm in the world, and it's risen very, very quickly.
0: Hmm.
1: Very, very scary.
0: Scary. Hmm.
1: Everyone should look up BlackRock.
0: Yeah. Now, this is going to sound familiar for some, because some people actually take their money and they hide them under their mattress for some reason. In Japan,
1: some they sleep on the floor.
0: Yeah, they do. Yeah, exactly. In Japan, some people store cash in futons. Now, it's not a common or widespread practice, but it's true that some individuals in Japan may store their cash in their futons. The practice often referred to as tansu yokin.
1: Oh, the old tansu yokin.
0: Cash.
1: Which means I put it in my mattress.
0: No, you put it in your pants. Cash in the wardrobe.
1: Oh.
0: Basically, is a way for people to keep their money at home, sometimes due to distrust of financial institutions, unless it's BlackRock, or a preference for physical cash. Hence the term futon economy.
1: You know, you want to hear something cool?
0: Yeah.
1: You know that I had a Class B RV van.
0: Yes.
1: And Class B RVs are basically the size of a van, and they have bathrooms and place to sleep and a little kitchen area.
0: Yeah.
1: But it's like 100 square feet, so it's very, very tight for storage.
0: Yeah.
1: And a lot of people would put their clothes in pillowcases.
0: Oh.
1: And use them as pillows. So they would stuff the pillowcases with clothing, like cotton t-shirts and things like that, which are very comfortable, and use them as either secondary pillows or pillows, and thus also creating space. I just wanted to throw that in there because I thought it was cool. But yes, stuffing your futon. Do people still put money in mattresses?
0: I guess they do. I don't know why.
1: Do you, Nick? No.
0: I don't own a futon.
1: Everybody, Nick lives. No. You know, in Japan, Nick, their apartments are so small.
0: They are. Don't stand
1: no,
0: up.
1: But their apartments are small. They live in like 250 square feet.
0: And
1: you know?
0: Some of them, I mean, isn't it like they're condos or they're these structures that look like condos but almost look like lockers that you'd see?
1: You know, they're
0: like
1: 250 square feet. They have like beds that flop out of the walls and, you know, like Murphy beds.
0: Murphy's
1: setups. Bed. And they eat and sleep and do everything in, you know, this small toilet area, and there's what they call wet baths where you shower with the toilet. Yeah.
0: Oh, not the toilet water. Okay, I was bored there for a second.
1: No. You don't touch that, Nick. You drink that.
0: Oh, I see. Yeah, exactly.
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0: Lloyd from Stratford, Ontario. Now, Stratford is a city just outside of Toronto, by, I think, an hour and a half or so. Justin Bieber is from Stratford, great singer. He was discovered on the steps of City Hall just singing with his guitar, and someone discovered him, and the rest is history. But Lloyd says, "Dear Nick and Roy, we love listening to your show. We consume your program and your podcast and on the radio." Okay, I'm glad we're being consumed. Here's my question. I live in an older home and noticed that most of my doorknobs on my doors are made of brass. Would you know why, by chance, why brass was used and not other metals? Thanks, and I really enjoy your show.
1: Okay, that's a good one.
0: So thank you, Lloyd. It is not because the brass is cheap. So, Lloyd and others listening, the fact is that brass is more resistant to bacteria. And as doorknobs are used by so many people, brass helps it stay germ-free. So if you don't have a brass doorknob, you should consider having one.
1: I've got Howard from, it's either Afton or Afton. It's A-F-T-O-N, Oklahoma. Okay. So Howard from Afton says, "I love your show, and I only listen to podcasts."
0: Oh, okay.
1: "And yours has become my number one."
0: Yay.
1: "You both have wit, and I've learned an enormous amount from listening to your show."
0: Yeah. On the show today, we talked about fashion, we talked about food, we talked about money. It's time for the news.
2: And now, from around the corner and around the world, this is TUI News.
0: More than 1,000 people gathered in a scenic Minneapolis neighborhood for an annual tradition. It's been a great ritual. What's the event, you're asking? What is the event, you're asking?
1: What is the event, Nick? I'm asking.
0: It's the sharpening of a gigantic number two pencil.
1: Ooh.
0: The 20-foot tall, or 6 meters for those who speak Canadian,
1: pencil. 20-foot tall pencil.
0: Was sculpted out of a mammoth oak tree.
1: Wow, so what's the diameter of that? 20-foot tall, it's probably 6 foot round?
0: Something
1: foot
0: like
1: round.
0: That, yeah.
1: It's a big pencil.
0: It is. You've heard that before. So this was sculpted out of a mammoth oak tree at the home of John and Amy Higgins. The beloved tree was damaged in a storm a few years ago when the fierce winds twisted the crown off. The neighbors mourned.
1: Yeah,
0: a couple.
1: Yeah, you got upset about that.
0: Well, they did. The couple wept, but the Higginses, whatever the Higgins, the people, the Higgins saw.
1: Yeah, would it be the Higgins or the Higginses?
0: Higginses. So the couple, they figured, you know what? Never mind the loss, but maybe a chance to give the tree new life. See that circle of life. The sharpening ceremony on their front lawn was evolved into a community spectacle. And draws hundreds of people to the leafy neighborhood on the Lake of the Isles, complete with music and pageantry.
1: What do they use, like planes or something? Or
0: I don't know. We'll get into that.
1: Let's see.
0: Some people dress as pencils or erasers, so you never see them.
1: I wish they would have erased themselves.
0: That's right. Wait, I could have sworn I saw Bill, but he erased himself.
1: Nick went, just to be different, Nick went as a crayon.
0: Yes. The host commemorated a Minneapolis icon by the late music superstar Prince, right? Because he was from Minneapolis.
1: He's in Minnesota. Right. I can't go there because I drink big gulps.
0: Right.
1: Minnesota for me.
0: Yes. So they handed out purple pencils on what would have been his 67th birthday. Okay. So Rachel Hyman said she flew from Chicago for the event. Which her friend told us. So some man is sharpening.
1: She really likes to sharpen a pencil, doesn't she?
0: Well, she says, quote, "Some man is sharpening his pencil on the lawn, and this is what happens. I'm going to be a part of it."
1: Sorry.
0: Yeah. Life is too short, she said. So that's why she flew in from Chicago. By the way, she was also dressed as a pencil.
1: She said, "Life is too short. That's why I like large pencils." So now let me ask you a question. This pencil is just colored to look like a pencil. I don't think it has just a large graphite center.
0: No, it doesn't. Right, exactly. So they've painted it so that it looks just like a number two pencil.
1: Ooh, if they burnt the front of it, they could create charcoal and actually write with it.
0: Exactly.
1: If they found like a Paul Bunyan type guy.
0: Yes.
1: Hey, big guy, come over here.
0: So what happened was he wouldn't have a big gulp. In the wake of the storm, the Higginses knew that they wanted to create a sculpture out of their tree. They envisioned a whimsical piece of pop art that people would recognize, but not a stereotypical chainsaw-carved Northwoods bear.
1: Yeah, yeah. So they basically, the Higginses, they said to themselves, let's just lay a log on our front lawn.
0: Right. So given the shape and circumference of the log, they came up with the idea, as you said, of an oversized pencil standing tall in their yard. So why a pencil? Amy Higgins said, everybody knows a pencil. You see it in school. You see it at people's work or drawings, everything. So it's just so accessible to everybody. I think she
1: said. It's so much easier than the skill it takes to actually make a bear out of
0: right.
1: a log.
0: Yes.
1: The Higginses right. don't know what the hell it is.
0: I know.
1: All they did was make a pyramid shape in right. the front of a tree. Paint it yellow. What the hell?
0: Whatever you want to bring, you know, it's up to
1: is
0: you.
1: Is there a picture online of
0: there
1: this?
0: There is, actually. You know, what we should do is maybe we should.
1: We're going to link this, right,
0: yeah,
1: to our website and possibly our newsletter.
0: Yeah, Nick, and yeah, maybe in our newsletter. We'll put it in next month's newsletter.
1: Yeah, put it in the newsletter, Nick. People need to see this.
0: Yeah. Mm-hmm. So they enlisted a wood school. You're thinking, how did they do this? Well, they enlisted they enlisted a wood sculptor to transform it into a replica.
1: Oh, so the Higginses didn't even know how to do this.
0: Did you add an extra is in there?
1: Well, you know, there might have been four of them. I'm adding for the family.
0: People interpret this however they want. They, you know, they said because they should because, you know, look.
1: Because they're drunk.
0: John Higgins of the Higginses says that this celebration pulls the community together.
1: Wait, so this is a process.
0: It is. Well, every year they gather, right?
1: So they didn't just get this done. This is like a thing.
0: It is. Every year they have this festival. So if you're dressed as a pencil, did it say where? It doesn't say where in Minnesota, but you can check it out. Yeah, but 1,000 people gather. In this neighborhood.
1: And every year, half the crowd doesn't show up because they were erasers.
0: They were here a minute ago. We were here a minute ago now.
1: Hey, look, there's half of one of them.
0: There's this little stub, his little kids.
1: Just like shoes.
0: Yeah.
1: I swear he was here a second ago.
0: He was. That's all the time we have for this episode of Totally Useless Information with Nick and Roy. Thank you very much. We will scour the internet far and wide to find out more totally useless information just for you.
1: We are so glad to spend this time with you. Hope you feel the same way.
0: We'll find out.
1: Thank you for 90 countries now around the globe. And it's amazing to say that. Thanks for all the millions of people listening to this show. And please keep it up, man. Tell people. This way we blow into that top five.
0: Yeah, exactly. I'm Nick.
1: And I'm Roy.
0: Thanks for listening.
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11: From the National Newsroom of the Canadian Press, I'm Don Mitchell. Two separate mass shootings in South African townships within hours of each other have left at least 27 people dead. The South African Police Service says the first attack involved eight gunmen armed with AK-47 rifles and pistols opening fire at a bar near Johannesburg late last night. 17 people were killed at the small venue in Wadela Township, southwest of South Africa's biggest city. Meanwhile, almost 4 hours later, 10 people were killed and 11 wounded in a shooting at a store linked to what police describe as an entertainment venue near Cape Town, South Africa's second biggest city. Advanced polls are now open across Quebec in the province's general election. Voters have the option of voting today or tomorrow between 9:30 and 8 p.m. local time. Five parties are vying for seats: the Coalition Avenir Quebec, the Parti Québécois, the Quebec Liberals, the Quebec Conservatives, and Quebec Solidaire. Meanwhile, former Bloc Québécois leader and Parti Québécois cabinet minister Martin Ouellette says there are parties offering new ideas in the provincial campaign. They're just drowned out by overwhelming focus on the five main parties. Ouellette points out there are 15 other registered political parties on the campaign trail, some of which are running dozens of candidates with a fraction of resources or visibility. Ouellette leads Climate Quebec, that not only advocates for urgent action to tackle climate crisis, but also visions for economic development, health, and education. She likens the provincial race to a 100-meter dash, where a category of runners have a 50-meter start ahead of the others. Premiers from across Canada appear to be keeping their cards close to their chest on where they stand on major constitutional reforms. It comes as Alberta Premier Daniel Smith sends messages of change through a province-wide vote next month, including a proposal to let provinces pick their own provincial court judges. University of Alberta law professor Gerard Kennedy believes the biggest stumbling block to get reforms through won't be provincial, but getting Ottawa to agree.
12: It's extra provincial power. Why wouldn't they want it? Several of the provinces have already expressed sympathy with the judges, one in particular, notably Saskatchewan, Quebec, and Ontario. To me, the big problem is going to be getting the federal parliament to agree.
11: And finally, the powerful, slow-moving nor'easter that has ravaged the Northeast this weekend, leaving more than 130,000 customers without power, continues to threaten coastal communities with another round of flooding. The storm remained just south of Long Island and east of northern New Jersey, and the National Weather Service lead forecaster Bob Orovic says it's sticking around for another day.
13: With respect to rainfall, the worst of what's remaining of the storm is going to be today on Sunday, anywhere from northern New Jersey across Long Island, New York City, into southern New England. The winds will still be, as they have been, pretty gusty across the northeastern part of the country.
11: The storm is connected with the death of a New York City Housing Authority worker and has flooded roads and disrupted air travel. This is the Canadian Press. In sports and Major League Baseball, the Toronto Blue Jays will close out their season today against the Cincinnati Reds. The Jays fell 5-1 yesterday after taking the series opener 6-5. 42-year-old Max Scherzer will be on the mound for Toronto against Brandon Williamson. Scherzer expected to make a decision on his playing career in the offseason. Meanwhile, there are two playoff spots still up for grabs on the final day, with the Philadelphia Phillies and Arizona Diamondbacks fighting for the National League's final wildcard spot. In the American League West, the Houston Astros and the Texas Rangers are in a race for the title. There are 14 games on the NFL schedule today, with the Buffalo Bills seeking to make it 3 wins in a row when they host the Los Angeles Chargers. And it's the fourth and final day of the President's Cup at the Medina Country Club in Illinois today. The Internationals lead for only the fourth time going into singles since the matches began in 1994. The Americans led in every match in the morning and afternoon yesterday before the Internationals fought back and kept a 3-point lead. From the Canadian Press, I'm Don Mitchell.
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14: Hi there, and welcome to the best of the Bashy Capello Show. Hope you're having a great day wherever you are. It's been a beautiful fall week in our nation's capital. Very glad to be with you over the next few hours. Let me tee up for you what we've got going on for this first 60 minutes of our program. politics, of course, my first love, maybe second love after my son, but my first love got really kind of kickstarted this week in Ottawa because MPs are back on Parliament Hill for the first time in 3 months. And we kick things off with a bang because the government introduced a massive piece of legislation that they say is aimed at building things a lot faster. So it gives a lot more power to ministers. It subverts a lot of regulations that are in place right now in order to reduce the amount of regulatory time a project takes from start to finish. But it also makes significant changes to the Canada Labour Code. And there's already been a ton of pushback to that from unions, for example. So we're going to go one-on-one with Steve McKinnon, who is the government House leader kind of charged with shepherding that legislation through the House of Commons. They want to do so just in the next few months before Christmas. So very expedited timeline. Then we'll get a response from the House leader of the Conservatives, Andrew Scheer. We'll get their criticism of the government and talk a little bit with him about what that looks like over the next few months. Then we'll head south of the border to our political analyst in the United States, Eric Hamm, because a big story there this week was Donald Trump banning some media outlets from the White House, ultimately overturned by a judge, and they're back in there, at least for now. But what does it say ahead of the midterms in November? We're going to talk to our U.S. political analyst, Eric Hamm, about that. And then we'll do an explainer on superintelligence. Why? Because the warnings are coming fast and furious that something really nefarious is going to happen with these AI systems, that the creators of them believe that they could outmaneuver their instructions and, you know, humanity could face extinction as a result. I know it sounds scary, so we're going to break it down with Professor David Krueger.
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14: The government has introduced a huge piece of legislation called the Building Canada Strong Act, aiming to reduce the regulatory period for projects and make changes to the Canadian Labour Code. I spoke to the government's House leader, Steve McKinnon, about that piece of legislation. And I asked him, there was another one called the Building Canada Act last June that they passed on an emergency basis. So if they are moving fast enough, like his government keeps telling us, why do they need another piece of legislation?
15: Well, we are moving fast. This bill is a very significant piece of legislation that fundamentally does three things. Improves our transportation networks, makes collective agreements easier to achieve in the federal sectors, and makes it easier to build in projects across all of the federal permitting regimes. So think navigable waterways, species at risk, all of these things. Shorter processes, but just as much rigor with respect to how we get to project approvals or refusals. People want to have answers when they have project proposals. We're saying that we can do these reviews within 1 year.
16: What is the difference, though, between what you're telling Canadians you're going to accomplish now and what the Prime Minister has told us on repeated occasions you are already accomplishing? Do things previously thought impossible at speeds we haven't seen in generations. I mean, this is a full 16 months after you passed the first one that was going to make that happen.
15: Well, important distinction. Bill C-5, the Building Canada Act, was for major projects. We are well launched and we are...
16: None have been declared under that act, to be clear.
15: Deeply into that process, 27 projects under review and a lot of progress has been made. This is a far more comprehensive look at like I just said, supply chains and transportation infrastructure issues, to make it easier to get to collective agreements and issues to make it easier to get a federal permit in a shorter time frame. So this is comprehensive economic reform legislation. And it's because, Vashi, we have to reorient our economy. We are pivoting away from the United States. We have a rupture. We can no longer count on them as a reliable trade partner. We have an objective to double non-U.S. trade in the next 10 years. That's what we're going to do. But in order to do that, we need expanded ability to trade with each other, east-west. We need expanded facilities on both of our coasts. We need to enable entrepreneurs and others to build projects, whether they be farm-based, agriculture-based, minerals-based, what have you. This bill will, in a very, very comprehensive way, enable us to grow our economy and meet the moment, meet the challenges that we are currently facing with the United States.
16: Why, with all due respect, Minister, should Canadians listening right now believe that will be the case when I remember the exact pitch made, you know, with the Building Canada Act? Again, it was an emergency, on an emergency basis back in June of 2025 that it had to be passed. You say there's been inordinate amount of progress. I say, and I see, through my own analysis, that no project has yet to be declared in the national interest under that act. There are now five, I believe, that have been gazetted. Some process is underway for them to be maybe there another month from now. Again, that's 16 months later. Why should Canadians believe that this new piece of legislation is going to do what the first one has not yet accomplished?
15: Again, two very different objectives in mind. The first, major projects. Created a major projects office, which is currently at work evaluating 27, 28 nation-building projects. This is for so that we can
16: everything else,
15: so that
16: right?
15: we can reduce the red tape, that we can expand our transportation networks, so that we can build and get to permitting more easily and more quickly. Consult with Indigenous peoples. This is an incredibly complex piece of legislation that works right across the federal government, so that we can get our economy moving in ways that we're not used to, frankly. We're used to having these north-south trade ties. This is a way for us to enable our country to trade better with each other and trade better with markets around the world.
16: Why is it all in one piece of legislation? Mr. Lewis was just giving a press conference in which he likened the introduction of that to something Donald Trump would do, essentially to avoid scrutiny. Why wouldn't you introduce these so that they, on a, you know, piecemeal basis, so that they could be scrutinized and your government held to account more adequately?
15: Well, I think I just explained why they're all together. They're all designed so that we can build our economy in ways that Canada has become unaccustomed to, on an east-west basis, trading with other countries around the world, making investments in our transportation infrastructure, attracting investments in our country that create real jobs for people from one ocean to the next.
16: But your party, and we've talked about this before, but I am reminded, having covered it, how much your party used to decry the end of democracy as we knew it in Canada when Stephen Harper's government did this. Or, for example, when he would pitch, you know, reducing the amount of consultative time or regulatory time, the accusation from the Liberals at the time, including then, you know, leader Justin Trudeau, was that he was running roughshod over the rights of groups like Indigenous people in order to, quote unquote, build a pipeline. What's the difference between what you're doing now and what you criticized back then?
15: Well, this has been the subject of consultations over the past months that, in fact, a period that we, in fact, extended. It will go through the parliamentary process. It will go to a committee. I assume that committee will want to hear from witnesses. This bill will receive an enormous amount of scrutiny. But one thing that we will continue to insist upon is this is a bill that ties together very closely some significant reforms and changes that we believe are required so that Canada can meet this economic moment.
16: At what expense? There are a number of union leaders that have already sent in messages to our inbox who are concerned about the overall impact of the changes you're making and the upper hand in conjunction with the utilization, for example, during the Air Canada strike of Section 107 by your government. You know, they denote sort of a handing over of the upper hand to industry versus labor groups. How would you respond to that? And why in this moment would you do that?
15: Well, I don't know that that's a fair characterization either, Vashi, when you consider that what we're doing is putting in place a process and tools that allow parties to get to agreements more easily and with more direct federal assistance, appointment of a special mediator, and a limiting, in fact, of the circumstances where a labor minister might intervene at the very end of those processes. So I'm sure that as labor leaders and others go through this, they will see that this is a process designed to reduce the number of work stoppages. I think that's in everyone's interest. No union member wants to go on strike. No employer wants to have a lockout. We want to get to agreements that work for everyone. We want people to have good careers in these federally regulated sectors.
16: But if their perception is that you have deflated their ability to use the tool of a work stoppage to compel the employer to offer that, but that is their perception. I don't know how.
15: We recognize there's a constitutional right to strike.
16: Yes, but you have allowed for mediation to occur at some point at which you determine is, you know, earlier than was previously, and that you determine is in the national interest, not, you know, not well, the process that's supposed to
15: I don't know how mediation
16: play.
15: Can in any way of two parties who have free will. I don't know how that could in any way be construed as government interference. In fact, that's government helping parties to get to yes.
16: In what world would you have left the impression with organized labor right now that you are hoping to amplify their rights or retain their rights? I mean, the invocation of Section 107, for example, certainly made them feel like you handed the employer the upper hand.
15: As I just mentioned, Section 107, its use will now be limited by a number of factors. The minister must have convened this special mediator. That work must have been done. And so the minister will have to consider a number of things that ministers of labor previously, myself included, did not have to consider when making these decisions. So this is a far more defined process designed to get to agreements to avoid work stoppages, but to do so at the bargaining table, because that's where the best deals are reached.
16: If it were that, wouldn't unions be on side? Wouldn't they be alongside you announcing a bill like this? Why aren't they?
15: Well, look, we've listened to them very closely. They will find, as I'm sure others will as they go through this very extensive piece of legislation, that this is the process that I just described, a process that's designed to get to agreements. And I know Canadians will be comforted by that, because when these strikes occur or when these lockouts occur at some of these critical facilities, hundreds of thousands of unionized jobs are on the line. Coal mines, auto parts plants, fisheries, fish plants, exporters, manufacturers, all unionized work environments where those jobs as well are on the line in some of these conflicts.
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11: You just heard from Government House Leader Steve McKinnon. Next up, the Conservatives House Leader Andrew Scheer. I spoke to him just after the first question period on Parliament Hill yesterday. The Conservatives say they're going to be laser-like focused on lowering costs for Canadians. And when Mr. Polyev brought that up in a debate with the Prime Minister pointed out that the Conservatives have voted against, including Mr. Scheer, things like dental care, the daycare program, the National School Food Lunch Program. The Prime Minister insinuated that hurts the Conservatives' credibility on this line of questioning. Does he have a point?
12: Well, all those things that you mentioned have not delivered the savings or relief for Canadians, and in fact, many cases have added to the inflationary deficits that push up the cost for Canadians. Remember, Justin Trudeau tried the whole grocery rebate affordability thing. Grocery prices today are higher than they were a year ago. Mark Carney said, judge him on prices at the grocery store. Food inflation is among the highest in Canada. So our record is very clear. We're fighting to enact policies that will bring down costs, save Canadians money, protect their jobs. We also are going to focus on safer communities, fixing our immigration system, and putting Canada first for a change. So I think what you heard from today was a commitment from Pierre Poilievre to fight on behalf of Canadians who are struggling with that cost of living, who are looking at beef in the grocery aisle and putting it back, or worried about their mortgage renewals. We're going to stay laser focused on bringing down costs for those Canadians.
13: Don't you think some of those people, though, have benefited? And we've heard from them, for example, from dental care or from lower costs for child care. I know the programs have accountability issues. I've pressed ministers on those. But overall, those programs have had massive impacts on the cost people face at the dentist, or even ability to go to the dentist, or in the case of daycare, you know, with child care.
12: Well, if you look back at the campaign commitment during the last election, Pierre committed that those people who benefit from those programs would
13: But you did vote against them.
12: Well, what we have to look at is we have to look at a situation where Mark Carney has doubled Justin Trudeau's deficit. So going into this trade war, this unfair trade war with the United States, Mark Carney has racked up double the deficits of Justin Trudeau. The last time we saw this level of government spending and borrowing

0: it caused a massive inflation crisis, something that Justin Trudeau denied would happen. Mark Carney, just back in March, said that affordability was the best that it's been in over a decade. It's not. So we have a 5-alarm fire with the cost of living right now. Inflation, again, is 50% above target. It's not keeping up with, wages are not keeping up with the cost of living. And so that's what our message coming back on this first day of Parliament is. Conservatives are going to be fighting to save Canadians money.
1: I understand your point about the claim around affordability. I've challenged Mr. Carney's, the Prime Minister's ministers on multiple occasions on that. But when you say that, you know, you're sort of saying that those other programs are not providing any relief.
0: No, that's what I said.
1: Initially, you said they're just adding to cost.
0: No, I said when you look at the suite of government programs, the overall approach to spending that this government has embarked upon, Mark Carney has doubled Justin Trudeau's deficits. That is a fact. That does have an impact on inflation. We're seeing all kinds of pressures on interest rates as hundreds of thousands of Canadians are about to renew their mortgages. So these are the big things that are going on in the economy. That's what our message today was. We have to get back to a focus on affordability. The Liberals are not getting results. They are rewarding the Liberal insider club. They've got lots of big MOU signings. They've got big theatrics and press conferences, but the results just aren't there. Canadians' affordability concerns are getting worse, not better. And the Liberal approach is to reward their friends, reward the people of the Liberal insider club. That's what we're going to be calling out this parliamentary session.
1: Are you just going to be calling out, or are you going to be calling for specific things? Because I listened to Mr. Poilievre's line of questioning and his assertion regarding the deficit, and I looked up, you know, what are the top line items? You've got elderly benefits, $89 billion, health transfers, $57 billion, EI, $32 billion, the CCB, $31.2 billion, equalization, $27 billion, defense, $14.5 billion. Where beyond the margins are you prepared to cut as conservatives? Like, what of that are you going to take away?
0: Well, there are tens of billions of dollars in waste that this government itself has even admitted, but has done nothing about. For example, we're going to call for the government to abandon the Aalto project. This is a massive boondoggle. It's already in the making. The government doesn't even have a budget for it. Estimates are well over $90 billion.
1: But they haven't spent that much.
0: No, they have spent a fair bit of money.
1: They've spent some millions. They haven't spent billions.
0: Well, millions turn into billions pretty quick when you're dealing with this Liberal government. Billions on consultants, outside paid lobby consultants that duplicate the work of the public service. We see money going through foreign aid to ridiculous programs like gender-just rice farming in Vietnam. So you absolutely see where conservatives are laying out where we would be able to save money and then pass that money on for Canadians, because this is ultimately what it's all about, is to put money back in the pockets of Canadians, shrink the size of government by eliminating all this wasteful spending. Canadians have to pay for it in two ways, through higher taxes and when the government goes out and borrows billions and billions and billions of dollars. That causes inflation, and Canadians pay for that at the grocery aisle and for all kinds of goods. So it's really important that government lives within the means. It means Canadians are paying the cost of this Liberal government.
1: I understand the imperative that you're conveying to Canadians tonight. They all want their costs to go down. My challenge to you is whether the solutions that you're proposing will actually tangibly affect them in that regard. When you call out Aalto, for example, sure, if they didn't spend the next $90 billion or whatever it ends up being, that would ultimately have a tangible impact on the size of the deficit. But they haven't spent it that. They're not even at the phase where they've approved it all. When you call out consultants, for example, my understanding is the spending on that has been reduced year to year. I've seen the number of public servants, 22,000 fewer than at its peak 2 years ago. Like, the operational spending of the government has not increased at the rate that you're insinuating.
0: I don't accept the premise that there's just nothing we can do about it, that the government is the size is, and you know,
1: to tangibly impact the size of the deficit.
0: There are still billions of dollars being spent on consultants. There are still billions of dollars being spent on corporate welfare. There's still billions of dollars being spent on foreign aid going to ridiculous programs that provide no benefit to Canadians. And it's day one of Parliament, so you're going to see lots of times over the next few months where we'll put markers down, say to Canadians, here's an example of your tax dollar going just being wasted or lining the pockets of a Liberal insider. And we will be fighting to cut that wasteful spending, to pass that savings on to Canadians.
1: I understand the imperative, but when you say it's billions and billions and billions, I just don't see evidence of that. The billions and billions and billions that you're referencing are key programs like elderly benefits, like transfers to provinces, like defense spending, for example. Would you remove any of those?
0: There are still lots of examples, and I can be on your show quite often. I can bring all kinds of detailed things. we highlighted a lot of this during the last election campaign. We highlighted this during the last budget presentation, where we go through line by line and say, look, here's a great example of contracts being given out to Liberal insiders here in Ottawa. Here's an example of a foreign aid program that provides no benefit to Canadians. And in the meantime, we are also going to be fighting for things that will reduce the costs in a more direct way. So, for example, it was a conservative proposal to remove the federal taxes off of gasoline. We want to make that more longer term and apply more broadly. We're going to be fighting to remove the industrial carbon tax. That's something that drives up costs and punishes Canadian manufacturers. At a time when we're dealing with unjustified tariffs from Donald Trump's administration, the Canadian government is putting on an industrial carbon tax on many of the manufacturers that also have to pay the tariff. That just doesn't make any sense. So we're going to be putting forward concrete proposals that will ease on, that they'll have a relief on inflation and provide a relief on prices.
1: One more question on the agenda moving forward. I know you haven't seen the details of the bill, but in particular, this sort of I know they won't call it omnibus, but it's a big bill featuring many different pieces of legislation geared at the economy. And I wondered, and specifically when it comes to the Canadian Labor Code, if you in principle support the idea of, in advance of a strike, forcing the two parties to the bargaining table in a binding manner.
0: Well, as you pointed out, it was just tabled just recently. So, our shadow minister for labor will have a more comprehensive response once we've had the time to go through it. I will just point out that one of the biggest drivers of labor disputes between workers and companies is inflation. When workers sign on to a contract over the next 3, 4, 5 years, and the purchasing power of their salary is completely eroded by massive price hikes due to Liberal inflation, that drives a lot of this unrest. So it is something that we absolutely support the rights of workers to have their paychecks protected and have.
1: What about their right to strike?
0: Conservatives have always believed in that. We'll do our due diligence. We'll go through this legislation, see exactly what it says, make sure there's no unintended consequences or something that Liberals have misrepresented, because they have done that in the past on a wide variety of bills. And then we'll come back with a more comprehensive answer to that.
1: Okay. I look forward to it. Thanks, Mr. Scheer. Appreciate your time today.
0: Thank you so much.
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4: Now this update from the Canadian Press. Two separate mass shootings in South African townships within hours of each other have left at least 27 people dead. The South African Police Service says one attack involved 8 gunmen armed with AK-47 rifles and pistols opening fire at a bar near Johannesburg late last night. Advance polls are now open across Quebec in the province's general election. Voters have the option of voting today or tomorrow between 9:30 and 8 p.m. local time. Former Bloc Québécois leader and Parti Québécois cabinet minister Martin Ouellet says there are parties offering new ideas in the provincial campaign. They're drowned out by overwhelming focus on the 5 main parties, and Ouellet points out there are 15 other registered political parties on the campaign trail, some of which running dozens of candidates with a fraction of resources or visibility. And the powerful, slow-moving nor'easter that has ravaged the Northeast this weekend, leaving more than 130,000 customers without power, continues to threaten coastal communities. From the Canadian Press, I'm Don Mitchell.
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2: South of the border, the president is once again garnering reaction to an announcement he made late Friday saying that he would ban staff from CNN, Politico and MS Now, which used to be MSNBC, from being in the White House and covering the news from the White House. The outlets issued a joint statement on Monday confirming that they would file a lawsuit, quote unquote, to protect our First Amendment rights. And then the pool, what we call the network pool here in Canada, it's all the networks together. They have one in the United States. Fox News, ABC, CBS, NBC, and CNN announced that they would cease operations. They would essentially stop covering the president in the wake of the ban on their colleagues. Here is Donald Trump this morning kind of confronting or having an exchange with Caitlin Collins from CNN on his way into the United Nations General Assembly in New York.
18: So it's an honor to be here. I'm surprised that CNN is here covering me. You shouldn't be here. You should not be here covering me. You said you weren't going to cover me. You shouldn't be covering me. But I will tell you, it is an honor to be at the United Nations.
2: So there is a difference between the pool covering the president and then, you know, getting accredited by the UN and covering the events of the UN, which is what CNN was doing there. Here's a little bit of an exchange I watched earlier today on the Today Show on NBC between the host, Craig Melvin, and U.S. Secretary of State Marco Rubio.
19: With all due respect, should media outlets be banned because the president doesn't like their coverage? Should you be able
20: to ban? Banned.
19: They are banned. They're banned from the White House.
20: No, we're not closing CNN. Well, that's different. What they want is access to the workspace that the president
19: uses. Does it sit right with
20: you? And I think the White House feels very strongly.
19: Does it sit right with you?
20: The president feels very strongly that why should I have people working in my building and in my office that I believe are not honestly covering my administration? That's how he feels.
2: All right, let's bring in our U.S. political analyst, good friend of our program, former congressional staffer, Eric Hamm. Hi, Eric.
21: Hi, Vashi.
2: You know what jumps out at me in that exchange as I watched it this morning was the use of the word my. Obviously, I have a bias here as the media. I hate all the limits to access that I have in this country. But that my White House, my, you know, like it's so interesting that that's the way it's perceived by this administration, that it's actually, you know, theirs for the taking, not sort of the American people.
21: I'm so glad you said that, because when I heard that, I thought, and there it is.
2: Yeah.
21: This president and this administration believes that it is theirs. They do not see it as the people's house. They do not see themselves as public servants. They see themselves as emboldened. They see themselves as in charge, and that everyone that they are serving are sycophants to them, that they are just there for the taking. And I think this is why the president, once again, has fallen into this trap of banning the press, because what it does is it's anathema to the Constitution and to our notion of free speech, which is what the president opened up his address this morning at the UN General Assembly.
2: The other thing I found kind of interesting in all of this is that, you know, when I think about access in general with the president, I feel from the outside watching in, there's been a lot of it normally. Like, there's been critical coverage of him since, you know, the moment that he essentially said he would be running for politics. It's like, is there anything discernibly new about what was happening that might have prompted this, or was it just like a bad mood type of thing?
21: Well, the president has always had some level of disdain, particularly for CNN. What's striking is how Politico has gotten caught up in this, because once Politico changed hands, they seem to be a little bit more receptive to covering the president in a way that he liked, which seemed to work for both sides. Now we're seeing the president push back, lash out. Also, what's striking, someone like Caitlin Collins, she actually has Donald Trump's personal number, which a lot of members in the media do. Even though Donald Trump goes after the press so relentlessly, people perhaps fail to forget or may not even know how accessible Donald Trump is to so many reporters and journalists, because many of them actually do, in fact, have his private number and can just pick up the phone and call him at any time. And oftentimes he will answer.
2: Were you surprised to see, and as someone in the media who has dealt with, you know, various different networks and stuff, I was surprised to see. Were you surprised to see that all the networks got together and said no more pool?
21: That absolutely floored me. I never thought in a million years that we would see that. Oftentimes, especially Washington can be very much like high school. Everyone is trying to be part of the in crowd. And the closer you are to power, many people think the better. And the fact that they all got together and said that we will no longer provide this coverage was very striking. And I think what it speaks to is how the sun is actually beginning to set on the influence that Donald Trump wields throughout Washington.
2: And do you think that continues? Like, or do you think like they're going to break at some point?
21: Well, what's interesting is even before that happened, you got a sense that there was a shift, that there was a growing number of people who were speaking about boycotting or simply turning in their press credentials as a result of what happened. That's something that was not talked about when Jim Acosta had his credentials revoked, or last year, even when AP had their credentials taken away. But now the fact that you had many of the networks actually band together, including CBS, which, of course, is run by Barry Weiss. And we know that there's been so much turmoil because many see her as someone who is sympathetic to President Donald Trump. And the fact that they, as well as Fox News, are part of this, I think speaks to a massive sea change that's playing out right now. And President Donald Trump, I think, simply doesn't understand what's going on. And also, more importantly, how his voice is actually waning, even with those that he has courted.
2: So tell me how this translates. And I know there'll be a lot of people who think, you know, this is navel gazing by the media, et cetera, et cetera. Let's like widen out the lens for a second and just talk about the midterms, which are, you know, we're inching towards now. What is your assessment of where things are at for the president with the midterms?
21: Well, this is going to be potentially very, very bad for the president. And it's also not just bad for the president in terms of the shape, the shifting of the balance of power, where it looks like Democrats are going to take control of both House and Senate. But it's also going to shape the political landscape for 2028, because now you have states where Donald Trump won by as much as 24 points, now looking like they will be in play for 2028. And if that holds, then it's looking like you could see Donald Trump's party go into the wilderness and possibly the death of MAGA. Now, that doesn't mean it's going to be the end of the Republican Party, but of this movement that was birthed by Donald Trump, we could see the end of that.
2: And what does that mean ultimately for, I guess, the president himself? Because he has done a lot of the things he does through executive powers, right? Like he leverages things available to the executive versus working with Congress or through Congress. I'm very curious to see, like, I don't know, does even if he has a terrible outcome in the midterms, like, does that actually put any checks on his power, or does it make him even more unpredictable?
21: It will certainly make him more unpredictable. But in terms of the checks on his power, where Congress has enormous influence is their ability to control the power of the purse. And Donald Trump can write as many executive orders as he wishes. But if Congress decides to not fund many of Donald Trump's initiatives, then it's going to make it that much harder for any of these executive orders to have weight. And one area where we're already seeing the impact is Congress's refusal to provide resources for this ongoing war in Iran. That will likely continue to play out. And, oh, by the way, we've heard Hakeem Jeffries also talk about Congress retaking its ability to invoke trade policy. And so I think that will be a massive fight that we could see play out between the first branch and the executive branch over the issue of trade. We know Donald Trump has certainly wielded that to great leverage with other nations, including Canada. And if Congress takes control of that, we could see a massive fight.
2: Yeah, lots of relevance here in this country. As you know, Eric, thanks so much. Appreciate it.
21: Always a pleasure. Thanks,
2: Eric Hamm is CTV News' U.S. political analyst.
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2: It's 10 minutes before the top of the hour, time for our weekly explainer on this Wednesday. We've been talking a lot about AI, and so too have world leaders assembled at the UN in New York City this week. The pressure is on. We've talked about the United States and China in particular to slow things down, and that pressure is coming from a variety of places. Here is what Donald Trump told the UN General Assembly about that.
29: The United States also totally rejects any attempt to construct a globalist scheme to control for the artificial intelligence being spoken of so much now, hereinafter officially called super intelligence, changing the name, and that the use of the word artificial makes intelligence fake. It makes it sound fake, and it is not fake. It's actually amazing. In other words, welcome to the new world of super intelligence -SI. SI. Let's see if that goes. It sounds much better. It is much better, and it's much more accurate.
2: All right, that is U.S. President Donald Trump at the UN this week talking about artificial intelligence, but more specifically, super intelligence. And we've been hearing a lot about the latter, the prospect, according to some people involved in the commercial sector in the United States in particular recently, the prospect of AI super intelligence becoming so much so that humanity would be at risk, or the extinction of humanity is a possibility. You heard from Joshua Bengio, one of the so-called godfathers of AI, on this program just a few days ago, who went over sort of his own analysis of, the worry around that, the concern around that. So let's do an explainer.
12: Explain this.
30: The explainer.
2: Here to help us do just that is David Kruger, an assistant professor in robust reasoning and responsible AI at the University of Montreal. Professor, a pleasure to welcome you to our program. Thank you so much for making the time.
7: Yeah, thanks for having me.
2: I wanted to start off just on a question of distinction, if you don't mind. Could you explain the difference between what we regularly reference as AI and this concept of superintelligence?
7: Yeah, so I think for a lot of people, they first heard about AI when ChatGPT came out a few years ago. And so they've interacted now with these kind of chatbots and maybe even some of the more advanced assistant-like features that we've seen starting around the beginning of this year, where AI can do things like write programs for you or, you know, sort of autonomously carry out small tasks like a human assistant might. But AI is actually a very general set of technologies and a general approach to building powerful technologies like these ones. And I've been in this field since like 2013, and it's just been getting better and better faster than anyone expected the whole time. So recently we've seen AI systems that solve tons of outstanding math problems, that have found security vulnerabilities in some of the most secure software that no human experts found over years or decades. And many people are thinking that very soon we could have AI systems that are much more intelligent than humans across the board. So really able to do anything that a human could do and more. And that includes operating entirely autonomously. And that includes not just like, you know, sort of book smarts, but also social intelligence, emotional intelligence, and all of these faculties at, you know, a level that is far beyond what humans are capable of. So people make the comparison of like, you know, we would be like, you know, ants or insects to such a superintelligence. It would be that much smarter than us.
2: And how is that, how does that then give rise to the fear that that could wipe us all out?
7: Well, I think, you know, it should be obviously concerning if we're going to build something that's much more intelligent than us and has much more power to sort of, you know, influence the course of the future as a result of that. If you look at the effect that humans have had on the planet, we've created all of this new technology and we've reshaped the environment in such a way that has led to mass extinction events. So many, many species have been driven extinct by the activities of humans. And that's not out of our malice. It's just because we are building the things that we want to build. And as a consequence, we destroy their habitats. So superintelligent AI, if it has its own objectives or goals or values that are not aligned with humans, and if it does not very diligently want to keep humans in control and want to remain subservient to humans, would quite likely have a similar effect in terms of basically taking over the world and radically changing the environment in a way that would be likely to render humans extinct. So, you know, the kind of environmental conditions that are required to run computer programs are very different from the kinds that are required to sustain biological life. You could have computers running, creating tons of waste heat and warming the planet by, you know, 20 degrees Celsius, far more than global warming is predicted to. And that level of warming would actually, you know, lead to human extinction, quite likely.
2: Well, that's comforting slash not. what are the there's obviously a very live discussion, debate, whatever you want to call it right now, about how to mitigate that very pronounced risk. What is your assessment of where that part of the discussion is? Like, is there a way to mitigate it?
7: Yeah, the discussion around this stuff is moving really fast and in a good direction. So, you know, if you look back a few years ago, before 2023, before ChatGPT, this was something that was still kind of a taboo topic in the research community. And I think up until just recently, with Jacob Toxin's resignation from Anthropic and all of the media around that, it's also been something of a taboo topic that's not been treated with the seriousness it deserves by the rest of society and the mainstream media. So now I think we're finally seeing people really start to grapple with this and face it head on. But the question is, what do we do, right? And I think, unfortunately, a lot of people don't understand enough about sort of the technical limitations of the current technology. And so they believe that we can regulate it effectively via standards and safeguards. I don't think that's possible at the moment. We would require research breakthroughs to be able to do that. So what we need to do instead is we need to stop building the more powerful AI and give ourselves time to figure out, you know, how to proceed in a way that is actually safe. I think that's the only way that's going to reduce this risk to an acceptable level. And of course, it needs to be international. It needs to be verifiable so that countries like the U.S. and China can trust that their rivals aren't continuing this type of project in secret. But I think all of this is possible. And I think it's likely where the conversation will be headed more and more over time.
2: Do you think it'll get there fast enough?
7: I don't know. Yeah. It's a race, right? Mm-hmm. The technology is moving really fast. The conversation is moving really fast. I'm optimistic, or I'm encouraged by recent progress we've seen. We're working on trying to move this conversation along as quickly as possible. So, you know, everyone, I think, can also get involved in doing that. And I encourage people to, you know, look us up and sign up for our mailing list, and also just to start talking to people around you about these issues and these concerns.
2: Well, I appreciate you making the time to talk with us and our listeners about it today very much. Thanks a lot, Professor.
7: Absolutely. Thanks for having me.
2: Thank you. David Krueger is an assistant professor in robust reasoning and responsible AI at the University of Montreal. I'm pretty sure that every time we have one of these conversations, like the last one with Professor Bengio, it gets more and more nerve-wracking for me. So I understand if it's nerve-wracking to hear it from your perspective as well. But there are a lot of really smart people telling us this is something that we need to be serious about. So I'm going to heed their advice.
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15: From the National Newsroom of the Canadian Press, I'm Naira Ahmed. Gaza's health ministry says the Palestinian death toll has now risen to over 74,000 Palestinians after Israeli strikes killed at least two people today.
16: In Gaza City, several men worked to remove the body of a person killed in an Israeli airstrike while in a car. One more person added to the Palestinian death toll from the Israel-Hamas war that began nearly 3 years ago. Gaza's health ministry says more than 74,000 Palestinians have been killed, more than 1,100 since a ceasefire took effect last October. The ceasefire halted the heaviest of fighting, but Israeli strikes have continued in what the military says are responses to threats and attacks. Seven Israelis have been killed since the ceasefire. I'm Donna Water.
15: Back at home, amid rising diesel prices, Conservative leader Pierre Poilievre is pitching a plan to cut federal taxes to ensure Canada has affordable supplies.
17: Poilievre says Canada already produces enough diesel to meet national demand, but transportation bottlenecks have left some regions dependent on U.S. imports. He proposes eliminating all tax on diesel sales until at least Canada Day by extending the full fuel excise tax cut until July 1st of next year. He's also advocating GST be removed from the purchase of fuel. He added that the Conservative plan would expand refining capacity, help refineries process more Canadian crude, and build the transportation and storage infrastructure needed to supply every region. Don Mitchell, The Canadian Press.
15: In Quebec now, polls are now open for the first day of advanced polling in the province's general elections.
18: Voters have the option of voting today and on Monday from 9:30 a.m. to 8 p.m. ahead of the October 5th election. Five parties are expected to win seats: the Coalition Avenir Quebec, the Parti Québécois, the Quebec Liberals, the Quebec Conservatives, and the Quebec Solidaire. Claims of foreign interference dominated the campaign on Friday and Saturday from CAQ leader Christine Fréchette. Her rivals were skeptical about the warnings, and Fréchette also said there was no indication of interference in the current election. Hannah Stolz, The Canadian Press.
15: And Alberta Premier Danielle Smith's fellow premiers are keeping their cards close to their chest on where they stand on the major constitutional reforms she is sending to a referendum next month.
0: The premier is asking voters to weigh in on major constitutional changes, including abolishing the Senate and letting provinces choose superior and appeal court judges. Other proposals would let provinces opt out of federal programs without losing funding and give provincial laws priority in some jurisdictional disputes. Most of the changes would require support from Parliament and other provinces. Now, several premiers contacted by the Canadian Press declined to comment or said they would wait for Alberta's results. University of Alberta law professor Gerard Kennedy says some proposals may find provincial support, but Ottawa could be less willing to give up federal powers. David Augustine, The Canadian Press.
15: This is The Canadian Press. In sports, it's the final day of Major League Baseball's regular season. The Blue Jays will cap the campaign in Toronto against the Cincinnati Reds, looking for redemption for yesterday's 5-1 loss. Max Scherzer gets the ball to start in what could be the final appearance of his career. The 42-year-old said he will delay his decision on his future until later in the offseason. A busy day in the NFL with 13 games on the schedule. It all starts with the Kansas City Chiefs taking on the Dolphins in Miami. Also, the Buffalo Bills host the Los Angeles Chargers this afternoon. Later, the Baltimore Ravens and Dallas Cowboys face off in Rio de Janeiro, Brazil. In CFL action, the Hamilton Tiger Cats have been eliminated from playoff contention. And Canada's Leila Fernandez has captured her first title of the tennis season. The 24-year-old from Laval, Quebec beat Australia's Talia Gibson in the final at the Singapore Open. Fernandez opened the tournament as the sixth seed and finished with her sixth career title. From the Canadian Press, I'm Naira Ahmed.
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2: Welcome back to the Best of the Basha Capellos Show. I am your host, Basha Capellos. Hope you're having a wonderful day. We're on to hour two of our program today. We're going to keep things going on the political train because we've been talking about that big bill that the government introduced. It's called C-39, the Build Canada Strong Act. Don't confuse it with the Build Canada Act, which was passed on an emergency basis all the way back in June of 2025. This is kind of cleaning up what that bill didn't do and allowing for the government to, in their view, reduce the amount of time it takes to get big projects built in this country, which they say has really impinged our ability to see our economy grow and is necessary given the economic threats we face from the United States. But there are some sort of landmines in this bill, including big changes to the Canada Labor Code that unions say pretty much mess with their right to strike. Now, the government contends that isn't the case, that it actually protects their right to strike, but that fight is playing out as we speak. We're going to talk to the Parliamentary Secretary to the Minister of Jobs, Leslie Church, about that pushback to the bill. She's coming up momentarily. Then we'll go one-on-one with Saskatchewan's Premier Scott Moe because potash, most of which in this country is found in the province of Saskatchewan, was the latest subject of Donald Trump's ire. He put out a tweet very early in the week or post early in the week saying that he would, try to get potash from Belarus. He wants to get Belarusian potash instead of Canadian. He thinks he can get it cheaper. It's not realistic, but just the fact that he was posting about that, another kind of salvo in this trade war, led us to this conversation with Premier Moe. So we're going to talk to the premier about his rebuttal to that threat. Then we'll go one-on-one with, or one-on-two, I should say, with the Alberta Business Council CEO, Adam Legg, and the BC Business Council President, Laura Joan. While we're talking about pushback to that big bill from the government, they're in favor of it. So we'll get that side of the story. And we'll round things out with Money Talk with John Klotz. He's going to tell us what to do if you get an inheritance.
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2: There continues to be protests right outside my window now from people who are concerned about the government's new omnibus legislation known as Bill C-39, otherwise known as the Build Canada Strong Act. There's a lot of stuff that changes about the regulatory process. There's some environmental concerns in that respect. But the bill also makes substantial changes to the Canada Labor Code. And that's where I started my interview with the Parliamentary Secretary to Jobs, Minister Patty Haidu. Her name is Leslie Church. I put to her a number of the concerns from unions that say that this legislation will weaken their right to strike. The government argues that's not the case. I asked her why her government has failed to convince unions of that.
3: Well, we've actually been working very closely with unions. For the last 6 months, we've had a council in place to really work and test some of the approaches that we're bringing forward. But look, I think what I have to be really clear on is that, you know, I've heard the reaction that's out there, and we are absolutely committed to workers' constitutional right to strike. And I know that Section 107 has been at the heart of some of the reaction to this. And I think what's really important to understand in the bill is that it actually creates guardrails and transparency around how that section is to be used. And
2: it codifies its use as well.
3: Well, I mean, Section 107 has been in the Canada Labour Code for nearly 50 years. It's not a new measure. But what is new in this bill is actually the restrictions that it's going to be that are placed on its use. So when I talk about guardrails and transparency, the minister, when we get to the point where we're approaching a stoppage, the minister is going to have the ability to appoint a special mediator to work with the parties to understand what's happening inside the bargaining room between them, to ensure that there's good faith, to produce a report that actually details what is happening in that negotiation, and in some ways holds the parties to account for that, because our goal in all of this is to make sure that there is an agreement. I mean, the best deals are at the table. You've heard us say that, you know, many times over.
2: But why are unions unconvinced of that? I'm going to read for you some of what they say. B. Brusk today: the government said it would protect the workers' right to strike, but instead this bill explicitly gives the government the power to end legal strikes when a minister decides that a strike is or could become contrary to the national interest. Lana Payne: these proposed amendments to the CLC give special authority to the Minister of Labour to override the ability of workers to exercise their right to strike. Government needs to understand that there will be intended and unintended consequences from these proposed changes on collective bargaining, on workers' ability to make positive changes in their workplace, and how employers will now behave at bargaining tables. Unions feel like you have handed employers the upper hand by putting so much power in the minister's hands to determine the national interest.
3: Yeah, Vashi, I mean, I understand the view, but I actually have to really disagree that what the measures in the bill actually do is they make it harder for the minister to invoke a 107. They create certain gates that have to be passed through to get there. It puts onus on the parties to come to a negotiated agreement before Section 107 is in play. And it makes sure that there is transparency around a process that, frankly, in the past was less than transparent and was just in the minister's purview. So I actually think that it's made it harder and clearer when Section 107 is invoked. But to be really clear, that is a last resort for government. Governments do not want to be put into the position of having to intervene or decide at these moments.
2: But you've done it many times. Liberals have done it many times over the past 2 years, and most recently with the Air Canada strike.
3: But that's actually part of the reason why we embarked on this process to modernize the labor code. Because
2: to fix your own mistakes?
3: Not to fix mistakes, but to actually, we've heard from unions, we've heard from employers about the places where the code needs to be modernized. So if we look at the legislation that we have now, it actually goes at, you know, a distance to improve the bargaining process, to make sure that there is enough time, that parties are starting to negotiate earlier, that there's various new protections in place for workers' rights. It's actually a very comprehensive modernization of the labor code.
2: So let me challenge you on this point then, because I understand the argument your government is making. The unions obviously don't perceive it that way. They believe that because the minister ultimately will define the national interest and there are no parameters set out in this legislation to that effect, that hands more power to the minister and thus takes away the power of workers. The people applauding this legislation today are industry associations, businesses who say that this will give them more certainty and less instability around the prospect of a strike. If I take all that reaction in the aggregate, that's not what you're saying today.
3: Well, I mean, Vashi, in fairness, the bill is less than 24 hours old. And I think, you know, we as a government have work to do on this to actually show and describe, you know, all of the measures that are in the bill. But on this point, I think our position is very clear. And we're here to talk to workers, talk to Canadians about those guardrails and those transparency that we're putting in place. I mean, we value
2: the
3: right to
2: strike. More transparent on the way to the minister ultimately having this vast authority to determine the national interest, right? So it's more transparent. That's it.
3: But as I said, you know, the Section 107 has existed in our labor code for nearly 50 years. It is a measure that you will find in the labor codes in Australia, in New Zealand, in Norway. This is not a new thing. But if we have to ask ourselves, you know, 95% of labor disputes are solved without a work stoppage. But the remaining 5%, the ones that have been at issue in the last number of years, we have to ask ourselves, why is that? How do we make our labor process better? Because everybody, the unions, the employers, the government, we all want to see an agreement made at the table. So the work that we've been doing around this bill has been to identify the ways in which we can make sure that those tools are in place. And so we want to make sure that parties are starting earlier to negotiate. We want to make sure that if we're up to the brink and it looks like a work stoppage is apparent, we really want to make sure that we know what is still at issue. Are the parties sure? Are they, can we get them? Can we find a way to nudge them to an agreement before things topple into a work stoppage? I mean, that is our goal here. And so, you know, we have work to do, I think, to really work with unions, but to show unions, to show workers that we are 100% behind the right to strike. We just want to make sure that we are doing everything we can before we actually get to a stoppage so that we have the stability, the jobs, you know, families who count on the ability to work. We want to make sure that that is our primary goal and we do everything in our power before we get to a stoppage.
5: Wouldn't that be what should have been your goal every time you invoke Section 107 already? Why do you need new legislation to articulate that you've done your due diligence? Shouldn't that have been the case in the, Canada Post, CN, KC, BC and Montreal ports, Air Canada? Like, those are the times liberals in the past few years have invoked Section 107. Weren't all of those thresholds met? Well, wouldn't you have contended that every time you invoked it?
3: But I would say, I mean, first of all, every labor dispute is different and turns on different issues. But I think what we're doing with this legislation is creating comfort that what's being taken into account is not only economic impacts, but also freedom of association. I mean, the legislation that we're putting forward actually codifies the importance, the imperative of a government to consider freedom of association and the right to strike as part of that impact.
5: But so aren't you already, is my point. You every time the Liberals invoked this 107, they said they did consider that at length. Well, so why are you codifying
3: it? Well, here we're actually codifying it so that the minister will be doing that, that it is clear for all Canadians, it's clear for both parties, and it's also what establishes that balance between employers and between unions. So we have to consider economic impact, but we also have to consider freedom of association, which is what carries the right to strike.
2: That's the Parliamentary Secretary to the Jobs Minister, Leslie Church. The Prime Minister in New York was also asked by reporters about the concerns coming from organized labor in unions. Here's what he said.
19: It absolutely reinforces the right to strike. And alongside that, the responsibility of employers and unions, but employers, to negotiate in good faith. And it creates transparency around those negotiating processes in the most strategic parts of our economy, the railroads, the ports, the airlines, that there is transparency around it and there's real guardrails.
2: That's Prime Minister Mark Carney.
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14: This week, the president started things off taking aim at Canada and in particular potash, most of which it gets from this country, most of which is also produced in the province of Saskatchewan. It's used to make fertilizer. He said he was going to make a deal with Belarus to take their potash, to get their potash instead. It's not incredibly feasible, but more complicated to say nothing of the fact that Belarus is an ally of Russia and supports Russia's aggression in Ukraine. All of that put together led us to interview Saskatchewan's Premier Scott Moe. Of course, as I said, that province has most of the potash in this country and ships pretty much all of it to the United States. I started off by asking him if the Trump administration or the White House had conveyed anything specifically to the government of Saskatchewan or some of the big potash companies in Saskatchewan, or whether it's just this public threat that's been made.
15: No, nothing communicated that we were made aware of. But it raises, a number of questions, but as to, you know, why a decision might be made like that, shifting from a sustainable, ethical trading partner like Canada partner, not a geopolitical adversary in any way. We're part of NORAD, NATO, the Five Eyes, for example, alongside the U.S. to a country that 40 other countries have sanctions against for good reason. So it raises a number of questions. But I'd also say it's not realistic. And even the president of Belarus has said that as well. So no heads up given to the potash producers here in Saskatchewan, but that isn't out of the ordinary, I guess, given everything that's going on globally today.
14: So the president, isn't the one who buys the potash, right? As you well know, and the companies in Saskatchewan will know, it's going to be farmers and others on the other side of the border. Do you have any idea as to a tool that could block them from doing so? Or is it largely just, threats made in the way that the president is making them at this point?
15: Well, the tool that 40 countries have in place are sanctions against Belarus potash coming into their country for good reason. I mean, it is a country where they are actively supporting the Russian invasion of Ukraine and quite likely aspirations to go beyond Ukraine's borders. And so those sanctions are in place for good reason, including the Canadian sanctions. Ultimately, the choice that will be made is importers. As you say, it's not countries that import product. It's companies and ultimately farmers that use that product to provide food security in the U.S. and many other countries around the world, of which Saskatchewan is a

0: a big part of providing, you know, we're the largest provider of or producer of potash today, and increasing that level of production in the years ahead. In fact, we'll likely be providing close to half, for sure over 40% of global potash production in a not too distant future. So it's decisions that will be made at that level on, do you want to support, for example, directly the Russian invasion of Ukraine, or do you want to support a, you know, a strong, stable, what has traditionally been a geopolitical ally in the nation of Canada in the production that we have when you are growing your crops in the U.S. or any other country around the world. So it wasn't really a realistic statement or initiative that the president embarked on, and I think he's maybe realizing that today with some comments that have come out today.
1: What does it say to you, though, that he, you know, expressed this desire for, I think the term you used was blood potash, right, from a country that has a, you know, known level of support for Russia, like you said, Russia's incursion into Ukraine, versus the stable source of potash that his country has benefited from this country? What does it say to you, Premier?
0: Well, I think it just further states just, you know, how erratic the world is today, and, you know, at times how erratic some of the comments have been coming out of the White House and from the president himself. And we live in an ever-changing world. You know, things, comments, whether they're real or not, realistic or not, possible or not, are being floated around virtually each and every day. And this is just one example of where there's a statement made from the country in question. I think President Lukashenko has said, no, we actually don't have any potash to sell to the Western world. We're selling it all east and have diverted their flow and are diverting very much the profits from that industry into supporting Vladimir Putin and his invasion of Ukraine. That's, you know, that is not a realistic place where I think we as a, you know, Western world and allies want to go. And that's been shown by 40 countries that have sanctions on that product coming into their country for very good reason. And so, you know, what does it say? I mean, it says that that's the world that we live in. It is hard to predict. With the president's next initiative is hard to predict. However, the relationship that Canada has with the U.S. is larger than those comments that come out of the president of the White House or anyone in the administration for that matter. And we will find a path forward. But man alive, it's challenging day to day when you look at the trade relation conversation we're having, and then a comment like this, where it is far beyond having a trade dispute. This is actually trying to change geopolitical allied relationships around the world, and in essence, indirectly support a Russian invasion in Ukraine, which, you know, is simply not right.
1: Throughout the trade war, when the discussion has arisen about how Canada responds to some of the punitive measures taken by the Trump administration, you know, you have been pretty steadfast in your view that the stuff that isn't tariff, like potash, for example, there shouldn't be any export tax applied to it to retaliate or to use as leverage against the American administration. Given the way that Trump is willing to leverage this industry's dependence on the U.S. market, are you revisiting that position? Has it been a mistake?
0: No, I think it's a reason and really reinforces the position that we have, the partnership that we have that is much more historic than the current president of the United States. And I would say will be much more present post the current president of the United States. And that's the trading relationship that we have with the United States of America. And yeah, and many other countries around the world as well. I think this really speaks to the not only the ethical production that we have, but the sustainable, trustworthy trade relationship that Canada has provided in good conscience with the U.S. for decades, if not greater than a century now, and will provide for decades into the future, despite who and what comments may come from the current president. I think it's a little more reason for us to find a path towards not only back to the negotiating table, but find a path towards that reviewed CUSMA deal that we have.
1: Certainly, I understand the greater context and the greater relationship, but isn't this evidence of what the president is willing to do, right? This kind of threat, you have, you know, shown your reticence to your opposition to adding any kind of export tax. Like, what has that accomplished? Is it time to revisit once again, Premier, that position? Because clearly keeping things, you know, kosher hasn't worked.
0: Yeah, I would say it's more an indicator of what the president's willing to say. What he intended to do is not realistic. And we knew that wasn't realistic. And I think the industry is very aware that it's not realistic either. In fact, he's already backed away from that today. It's not realistic from actually being able to source that product. And the president of Belarus has indicated that they have no potash to sell to the Western world or to the United States. Second, it's not really realistic from an ethical perspective when you think of the support that Belarus is providing to Vladimir Putin and the Russian regime as they invade Ukraine. And so it's not realistic on a number of levels, but it is indicative as to what the president is willing to say. He can't do this, not able to do this. It's actually not possible, but it is indicative of what the president is willing to say. That's why I've said as well, we need to take the president seriously with the words that he says, but not always literally, because some of the things that he says just actually aren't possible.
2: That's Saskatchewan's Premier Scott Moe. Prime Minister Mark Carney also asked about Donald Trump's potash threat. Here's what he said.
3: We supply 80% of 75%, I think, of U.S. consumption of potash on time, most cost effective. We'll continue to do it. And, I'd go further. I think that there is a real opportunity, if we so choose, and it's one of many, many opportunities that Canada and the United States have, to cooperate and to become fertilizer independent. So not just potash, but across all ammonia and other fertilizers. That would be good for Canadian farmers. It would be great for American farmers.
2: Interesting suggestion there from the Prime Minister to form sort of a trading bloc or a more secure bloc around fertilizer with the United States, despite the fact that, we're currently in this trade war with them as well.
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5: Now this update from the Canadian Press. Gaza's health ministry says the Palestinian death toll has now risen to over 74,000 Palestinians following Israeli strikes that killed at least two people today. Back at home amid rising diesel prices, Conservative leader Pierre Poilievre is pitching a plan to cut federal taxes to ensure Canada has affordable supplies. In Quebec, polls are open for the first day of advanced polling in the province's general elections. And Alberta Premier Danielle Smith's fellow premiers are keeping their cards close to their chest on where they stand on the major constitutional reforms she is sending to a referendum next month. BC's Conservative leader says his party is ready to rock despite the initial frustrations in the first few days of the BC provincial election. In Africa, two separate mass shootings in South African townships within hours of each other have left at least 27 people dead. From the Canadian Press, I'm Naira Ahmed.
4: Adam Sterling. On demand? Absolutely.
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1: It's 25 minutes before the top of the hour. We were just talking with the Daily Debrief panel about all of the politics surrounding the government's new bill called Bill C-39, the Building Canada Strong Act. There's a lot of pushback. We've obviously discussed that today from labor groups, environmental advocacy groups, but there's also a lot of support for the bill, and we wanted to visit that part of the conversation in this segment. To help us do that, we're joined live in studio by Laura Jones, the president and CEO of the Business Council of BC. And Adam Legg is remotely joining us. He's the president of the Business Council of Alberta. Hello to both of you. Great to have you here.
2: Great to be here.
1: Hey, Adam. Good to talk to you again, as always. Laura,
3: thank you.
1: I'll kick things off with you. And if I could actually, before we get into the bill itself, just if you could, for our listeners, lay the groundwork for why, in your view, something like this was necessary. Like, what wasn't happening? What problem needs to be fixed?
2: I think about a year and a half ago, it became very clear to Canadians that strengthening and diversifying our economy was job number one for our political leaders, both federal and provincial. The reality is that that actually predates Trump coming into office and the tariff challenges. Carney likes to talk about being the strongest economy in the G7 as an aspiration. That's a goal we fully support. The reality is Canada's economy had drifted into territory where we were very, very weak on some of the measures that you might look at in terms of saying, well, where are we as an economy? And we are among the weakest in terms of income per capita, in terms of growth in income per capita over the last decade. So we had some very significant challenges that we had to address, and that's why we're applauding the work to improve our tax competitiveness last week, the significant work on the mega deduction, and then, of course, this week's announcement, Bill 39 is just doing some of the heavy lifting that we needed to do on labor and speeding things up in terms of approvals. On the labor side, we know that we can't have our ports and our transportation being unreliable, because then our customers in other countries are saying, well, can we rely on those Canadian goods to get here? Maybe we'll choose another country. And we need to diversify and strengthen. So it was really, really important work that the government's doing.
1: Adam, what is the problem that you want something like Bill C-39 to fix?
3: Vashi, we've heard loud and clear from our members for years, even since the introduction of Bill C-69, which really solidified the Impact Assessment Act, that Canada's regulatory approval system is too slow, it's too unpredictable, it's too repetitive, it's too duplicative, and it's fraught with political interference. And so what we've been encouraging the government to do for years is to tackle those issues, because all of those things have kept capital investments on the sidelines. And that's everything from resource investments in oil and gas and critical minerals, potash, uranium, everything from the Ring of Fire in Ontario over to LNG and natural gas development in the west of Canada. So Bill C-5 was the first kick at the can at trying to re-engineer the system to create a fast lane for projects and coordinate all of those reviews, get rid of all of the unnecessary steps, the duplication, uncertainty. But it left a gap. It left a gap in the sense that it was only for projects of national interest. And so Bill C-39 covers all of the other projects in Canada that would not be deemed national interest, that wouldn't get Bill C-5 treatment. So this is a massive step. This is really going to accelerate approvals. It's going to give companies and boards and confidence the ability to make a final investment decision, because they'll have greater certainty on timelines. It's going to be quicker. It's going to remove a lot of the political decision-making, and the expertise and where that decision-making is going to reside will be with the right regulator, like a Canada Energy regulator, and only under certain projects, very minimal number of projects, will go to the Impact Assessment Agency.
1: So let me pick up on Adam's point and basically ask you, based on your first read of what has been introduced, Laura, if it does do what you hope it does, like, are your members telling you, like, they think this is enough, for example, to spur the kind of investment that you believe was impeded by the regulatory system and all the other stuff that did used to exist?
2: The heads are definitely nodding around this bill. When Adam and I were meeting with our counterparts from Manitoba and Saskatchewan and doing some meetings in Ottawa, we had written a letter that we sent on September 1st, and 20 days later, it's like two of the four asks. We came with a very short list of asks, because if everything's a priority, nothing's a priority. And both the tax, getting more competitive on the tax side, and also some of these labor changes were desperately needed, so they made that first cut. But there's a long list of challenges. So, you know, one of our messages is we need to keep going, and there's more we need to do. Our challenges, again, did not start with President Trump. We've had very weak productivity. We have weak economic growth, not just compared to the G7, which is the metric that Carney likes to aspire to be the best of, but in terms of a broader list of 38 more industrialized countries, we're bottom of the list for many of those indicators. And the point here, Vashi, is it's not just a strong economy for the sake of a strong economy. A strong economy is the foundation for strong communities across Canada. It's how we pay for things like healthcare and education. And I think that, that's why this is urgent for Canada.
1: Adam, you'll be familiar right now with a pushback that has already been generated, right? Particularly coming from organized labor, which feel as though what's written in the bill would impact negatively, in their view, their right to strike. I know the government contends that isn't the case. How important is it, though, for government to try and bring groups that are opposed to this along, like to you know, try and address the fight, let's say, politically, so that something like this does actually end up advancing and there's buy-in?
3: Oh, it's ultimately hugely important, whether it's labor groups, environment groups, or indigenous groups. There are people who have expressed concerns, and it's important that the government hear them out. But at the end of the day, we have to make sure that we don't water this down and sacrifice Canadian prosperity. And I would say, particularly on the labor issue, Vashi, that really would ask labor groups to think about three things. One is it's not eliminating the right to strike. It's just false. That's constitutionally enshrined, and so that it will always exist. Two, Canada lost 4.3 million person days of work across the country because of work stoppages. 36% of those were in the transportation sector. And so when port workers or airline workers strike, you're backing up, you're affecting the work of truckers, you're affecting the work of farmers, you're affecting the work of retail operators, restaurants, hotels, all the companies that support the ecosystem of our export-driven industries. So, you know, keep that in mind, that there are far more people experiencing challenge than just those that are striking. And third, that frankly, when we get to points of strike or those sorts of things, the system has failed. So it's like asking to preserve the right to have a fist fight. It's no one wins in those situations. What the government is doing is the right thing, which is to implement processes which avoid it. It starts the negotiations, the mediations early, gets the parties to the table so that we avoid, which is the most tense and most unproductive of situations, is actual shutdowns or lockouts. So I think this is actually a very, very productive, very progressive, very thoughtful approach to this. So we can keep all Canadians working. We can get all our goods and services to international markets. We can be a reliable trading partner. And ultimately, when that happens, investment grows, job grows, and prosperity is better off.
1: I've got just about a minute left, Laura. Last question to you. That opposition will be loud. Is it your sense, after meeting here in Ottawa, that the political will exists in the government to get this through?
2: I think so. I think that strengthening and diversifying our economy is job one. And if you backtrack on this, you're backtracking on job one. And I think the will is there. And I think Canadians are, by and large, I mean, of course, there's going to be some questions. And as Adam said, we should be, you know, listening to some of those questions and having a bit of a debate about it. But the core vision behind this is absolutely right. And then we have to keep going because there's more to do.
1: Okay, I'll leave it on that note. I appreciate both of you making the time for a great discussion. Thank you.
2: Thank you.
3: Thanks, Vashi.
1: Thanks. My thanks to Adam Legg, the president of the Business Council of Alberta, and Laura Jones, the president and CEO of the Business Council of British Columbia.
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23: Hi, Vashi. How are you doing today?
1: I'm good. How are you doing?
23: I'm good. Thank you.
1: That's
23: always
1: good.
23: Nice to be here.
1: Yeah, I'm happy to speak with you as always. This is our listeners love this subject because we all want to know how to make more money off of our money. And today we're going to take a closer look at what to do with an inheritance. which I think is a great subject because it's depressing, but also like you want to make sure that that person who's kind enough to leave you what they work so hard for, you know, that you kind of respect it to the most degree that you can. When you're looking at your options, what kinds of things should you be thinking of?
23: Yeah, I agree with you. It is an excellent topic. You know, the boomers are expected to leave inheritance of over $1 trillion in 2026. It's
1: Whoa.
23: A pretty serious one. Yeah, exactly. So here's the thing. If you are one of those recipients, here's the first piece of advice. You know, and I think people, when you receive this money, you feel pressured to act immediately. You know, like a relative has an opinion, the bank calls, or you see an investment opportunity. And I feel, though, an inheritance should not be treated like an emergency. You should give yourself time to make the plan. So the first step is to slow down. And you also want to do what you want to do with inheritance is confirm what you're receiving, when you're going to receive it, and whether the estate matters are still being settled. So you want to be really good at paperwork, Vashi. And if you're an executor for this money, your responsibilities, you know, are quite involved. And I think what you want to do, Vashi, is ask yourself some really hard questions. What's the money for? Is it for security, freedom from debt, more time with my family, or a chance to help somebody else? These are all good questions, as opposed to which fund should I buy? And so that's, I think, part of the first process is just to take a deep breather, and time out, basically. But beyond that, it's really important to understand the tax consequences of whatever inheritance you're receiving, because there are different tax consequences for different assets. Like for cash, that's the easy one. You know, you receive cash from an estate, generally doesn't have to, you don't have to, the beneficiary doesn't have to include that in their tax return. But a different type of investment can have different tax consequences, and one to be really careful about is receiving RSP or RIF money if you're not the deceased person's spouse or common law partner.
1: What happens then?
23: Well, great question, because what typically happens is RSPs or RIFs are left to the individual, but the tax consequences are added to the deceased person's final tax return. And so what happens is you could receive $300,000, say, from someone's RIF. The estate, the person's final tax return creates a tax liability because it's like there's a deemed disposition on that $300,000. There's no adjusted cost base. It's like the final return shows a $300,000 income. There's a lot of tax to be paid on that. And if the estate doesn't have the money to pay for it, the beneficiary of that money could have to come up with the money to pay it. So really be careful. In fact, I deal with this all the time, and we say to whomever receives this money, don't spend it all. You got to, you know, maybe, you know, up to 50% could be possibly subject to tax. You have to keep that money on hand to potentially pay this significant tax return. So that's a big one. And, buyer beware. The other one is a question we get asked is, what about if I receive, say, my parents' principal residence, as an asset? And, you know, basically the principal residence, the idea is it does transfer tax free, but not necessarily, because the value around the date of death matters. So if you receive a house, value of a house at a certain date, it actually increases in value before it is sold on following the date of the deceased's departure. There could be tax consequences. And also you want to consider what it costs to keep the house, because it's potentially vacant at this point, right? There's insurance and maintenance and property costs and costs of carrying it. So just things to think about when receiving an asset as an inheritance. Those are some of the big ones.
1: So like basically is there a good piece of advice in just like not doing things with the money immediately? Like just sort of figuring things out? Like should you be talking to a lawyer, that kind of thing? Like how do you know what you're up against with what you described?
23: Yeah, and I think that's step one. You receive this inheritance, park it in a safe place while you decide on these decisions, because I would avoid major moves. Remember, you're potentially still suffering from grief. It was, you know, if it was a parent, you're suffering from grief at the grief. So you don't want to, you know, you want to maybe take care of immediate things like maybe a credit card debt or something high interest, but don't make the big moves like, you know, quitting your job, buying the cottage, buying the new Porsche. You know, those are big ones. And so what I do, Vashi, is I start with clients. I say, hey, look, we're going to make four lists. First one is, let's look at your immediate needs. Like, so once the money's parked, you're breathing, you know, you're not doing anything crazy. You want to look at immediate needs, you know, your household repairs, immediate bills, stuff that can't wait. The second one is look at expensive debt, like credit cards, and then start that emergency fund. And the fourth one is long-term goals, retirement, a home purchase, helping family members. And, you know, it matters because there's no point in receiving, you know, $200,000, carrying a large credit card balance and not having an emergency fund. Maybe your portfolio looks nice, but, you know, your situation's fragile. Those are things to consider. The other big one that I get, the big question is, should I pay down my mortgage? That's a really good one. And I would say that's a big fat depends. You know, what's your mortgage rate? What other debts do you have? Do you want to, you know, how much do you want to bring down your mortgage? You know, it might make sense to pay it down, but there's another big issue there, and that is the Family Law Act. If you're married, you receive an inheritance, you can separate the inheritance in a separate account. It doesn't become part of the net family property if you do divorce. However, if you take that money and you pay down the mortgage, remember, it's a principal residence, family home, it's a shared asset. Potentially, you lose your viability to that particular money. It doesn't necessarily count as part of your inheritance. So it's a big decision, and it still might be the right choice to pay down the mortgage, but again, these are things to consider.
1: You can also go and like get a marriage contract made where you say, if I put this amount into the house, for example, and we get divorced, at the end of the day, you will owe me X, da, da, da. Like you can plan for that stuff too.
23: That's a great question. That's probably a rotten thing to bring up in the middle of a marriage, though, a new contract. But
1: well,
23: yes,
1: we got to be realistic here. We can't live in a fantasy world.
23: Exactly. Look, this is what keeps the family law lawyers going. Look, I'll tell you, absolutely. That's not my area of expertise, but I always say basically one of the big things about this is getting good advice, right? Because especially if you receive a sizable inheritance, you know, what you want to do is reach out to your experts and say, how do I plan this? You know, I want to make sure I can take care of my family. And that's where, you know, possibly, you know, an accountant can help you clarify it. An estate lawyer can help you clarify the issues, and a financial planner can make it part of the plan. So I agree with you. Getting expert advice is really the best way to go in all of this. So that would be my first piece of important advice for a significant inheritance.
1: Well, we'll take it. And I got to leave it there. I'm out of time. But John, this is our 1 year anniversary. You've been on the show for a year. It's flown by. I'll get our own marriage contract drawn up any moment.
23: Oh, yeah. Thank you.
1: Kidding. You're the best. We love you. Thanks, John. 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
31: From the National Newsroom of the Canadian Press, I'm Naira Ahmed. Gaza's health ministry says the Palestinian death toll has now passed over 74,000 Palestinians after Israeli strikes killed at least 2 people today. Over 1,000 of those deaths have taken place since a ceasefire took effect almost a year ago. 7 Israeli soldiers have been killed since the ceasefire. Meanwhile, the World Health Organization says nearly 700 people have been killed in Yemen since fighting escalated last month. The Canadian Police and Peace Officers Annual Memorial Service has recognized five police officers and a correctional services officer who died this year. Canadian flags were at half-mast and the scree of bagpipes rung out as hundreds of police officers marched onto the lawn on Parliament Hill to honor those who have fallen in the line of duty. Public Safety Minister Gary Anangasagari says the ceremony is a chance to pay respects to fallen heroes as well as their families who paid the ultimate price for that sacrifice. The memorial service was first held in 1978, and since then, over 900 names have been added to glass tablets that line the perimeter wall on Parliament Hill. Conservative leader Pierre Poilievre is proposing to cut federal taxes on diesel fuel to make it affordable for Canadians in the future. Poilievre outlined his party's plan today at a suburban Ottawa gas station.
4: Here's the plan. Eliminate all taxes on diesel sales at least until Canada Day and maybe longer. This includes the GST, extending the excise tax holiday, and getting rid of the clean fuel standard.
31: He says the plan would expand refining capacity, help refineries process more Canadian crude, and build the transportation and storage infrastructure needed to supply every region. Some experts wonder whether Canada has enough diplomats to build the ties the government wants with other Arctic nations.
5: The Trudeau government closed its Canadian International Arctic Centre in 2023. Global Affairs argued at the time its Arctic team would work better out of Ottawa. But former Canadian ambassador to Norway Artur Wilczynski calls the closure decision incoherent. Canada has been making efforts recently with new consulates in Greenland and Alaska, but multiple experts question Global Affairs' current depth of knowledge and contacts in the Arctic at a time of rising international interest in the region's waterways and resources. Jason White, The Canadian Press.
31: And real estate watchers in Nova Scotia say rapidly rising rental prices in the region show no sign of slowing as the province now tops the country for average asking rents. Canadian Press reporter Don Mitchell.
7: According to data from rentals.ca, it's reached more than $2,300 a month since August. The platform's spokesperson, Giacomo Lattis, says that while the Atlantic province now ranks higher than most expensive markets like British Columbia, it's a story about composition, not just prices.
31: Lattis says new projects tend to be geared toward more affluent renters, as opposed to Halifax's large demographic of students with limited budgets. This is the Canadian Press. In sports, it's the final day of Major League Baseball's regular season. The Blue Jays will cap the campaign in Toronto against the Cincinnati Reds, looking for redemption for yesterday's 5-1 loss. Max Scherzer gets the ball to start in what could be the final appearance of his career. The 42-year-old said he will delay his decision on his future until later in the offseason. A busy day in the NFL with 13 games on the schedule. It all starts with the Kansas City Chiefs taking on the Dolphins in Miami. Also, the Buffalo Bills host the Los Angeles Chargers this afternoon. Later, the Baltimore Ravens and Dallas Cowboys face off in Rio de Janeiro, Brazil. In CFL action, the Hamilton Tiger Cats have been eliminated from playoff contention. And Canada's Leila Fernandez has captured her first title of the tennis season. The 24-year-old from Laval, Quebec beat Australia's Talia Gibson in the final at the Singapore Open. Fernandez opened the tournament as the sixth seed and finished with her sixth career title. From the Canadian Press, I'm Naira Ahmed.
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22: Hey, everybody. Welcome to the program. Welcome to Dork Uncorked for another day. My name is Ryan. His name over there is available in stores all across the province. He's Rod Phillips, the Dork Uncorked. Rod, how you doing?
25: I'm good. It's funny. I go down to my local and you know, Johnny, who's at the store, if he's there, he always looks up at me, especially if it's, on a weekend. He goes, "So what's the pick this week?"
22: Yeah.
25: And he gives me a ribbing that I don't let him know ahead of time what the pick of the week is. So maybe
22: We have heard this from some shops. Yeah. They will tell us that depending on what the pick of the week is, they do see that particular wine, you know, fly off the shelves. It happens.
25: It does. Yeah.
22: Yeah.
25: Yeah. So maybe what I'll do is I'll march on down there today and say, hey, I know you can get this. It's the pick of the week.
10: Yeah.
25: Get it. Yeah.
10: Well, there you go. Go to your local store and just ask for the pick of the week, and then they'll look at you. They'll go, what are you talking about? Exactly. But maybe you'll get that guy, and then you'll be okay.
25: Yeah.
10: No,
25: yeah.
10: This is Dork at Cork. So what do we do here? This is a show often about Rod's wine reviews. He's trying to help you navigate all of those choices on the wine shelves, because there's so many choices, and a lot of them are expensive. But you can find some pretty good stuff for not a lot of money if you know where to look. How do you know where to look? Well, you listen to Rod. Mm. That's the answer. That's what
25: you go. There you go. Yeah. Just listen to me no matter what I say. And I've brought that up to my wife, and I don't know. She still doesn't agree with that that rationale or that approach.
10: We're working on it. She's clearly not listening to enough Dork and Cork.
25: I know. Yes. It's our anniversary this weekend.
10: Is it?
25: 28th anniversary. Yeah.
10: Congratulations.
25: Thank you.
10: That's incredible. Yeah. 28 years is a great milestone. I mean, I know it's not a round number, but that's still a very impressive number.
25: Yeah, yeah, and we're going to Point No Point for our anniversary. So I'll the next time we chat, I'll probably have a review of Point No Point. Have you ever been there?
10: I've always wanted to. I drive by it.
25: Yeah,
10: and I think I want to stay there. And then I look into it, and they're booked for like a year.
25: Yeah,
10: and then I'm like, oh, I guess that's not happening. So one day I will have my act together enough to preemptively book this for a future date that sounds good, but I'm usually caught out thinking like, oh, that'd be fun. I could do that coming up, and then it's booked. But yeah, it looks like a really cool spot. I've heard other people have gone there. It's just one of those things where you don't drive very far out of the city, but you feel like you've left and gone to a different planet. It's that kind of experience.
25: Yeah. And just like you, we've driven by there and thinking we got to stay there. And our daughters for Christmas gave us Point No Point to be our anniversary gift. So
10: that is so nice.
25: Literally, we booked it last December.
10: Yeah.
25: For this weekend. Yeah, exactly.
10: That's what you need to do.
25: Exactly.
10: Well, let's do this. Okay, so on the show today, we've got a few things going on. Obviously, some wine reviews. You've got some recommendations to make. You've tried some things that have done the usual thing. They've outperformed their price. Great bang for the buck of the bottle. We're going to do some wine reviews. We're also going to talk about a few numbers on what are we buying as British Columbians to replace the American booze and wine that is no longer as common on the shelf. Some private stores still have stock that they're going through, so it's not like you're completely out of it. But, you know, with changing patterns, where are those changing patterns going? What are we what are we replacing U.S. wine with as consumers in B.C.? You got some fascinating numbers, and we're going to get to that as well in just a moment. But first, since we're on the topic of your anniversary, this is a cool topic. What is the correct wine to celebrate 28 years? Because you might think it's just champagne, but I don't know. Maybe you'll throw us a curveball. What is it?
25: The open one in front of me.
10: Whatever?
25: Yeah, just whatever. But I don't know. That is a great question. Should we test that out? Should we ask the interwebs to jump in and tell us?
10: Yeah.
25: Let's see what happens there.
10: I've interwebbed. Okay, hang on.
25: Oh,
10: so
25: okay.
10: First off, here's just because, you know, I didn't know this until many years of marriage. But do you know how all the anniversaries have a name and a medal and all those things associated with them? Yeah.
25: Yeah.
10: So the internet tells me the 28th wedding anniversary is commonly known as the nickel anniversary.
25: Oh.
10: So you're at nickel.
25: Yeah. Does it say why?
10: Let's see here. Again, this is just the internet. Symbols and themes, the modern gift and flower associated with the 28th wedding anniversary is the orchid.
25: Mm-hmm.
10: The traditional material is linen. I don't know why that's a thing. And the gemstone is the amethyst. Is there a gemstone associated with anniversaries?
25: Sure. There's a diamond jubilee, right? Silver. There was a silver jubilee. I don't know. There was all sorts of jubilees. I've done the same thing. So yeah, the orchid, the amethyst here. And the internet is telling me, and of course the internet is always right.
10: Yeah.
25: It is never biased. So it is telling me that we should have a celebratory prestige bottle So it's not a nickel. It's not going to be worth a nickel. Okay. It's going to be more than a nickel. So it is suggesting a vintage 1998 right bank Bordeaux, which I know for a fact is going to be somewhere in the neighborhood of $2,000 or $3,000 a bottle here in BC. Slightly less expensive would it be a bottle of the 1998 Chardonnay de Pape. Hopefully I pronounced that correctly. But Chardonnay de Pape, 1998 would just be slightly less than $3,000 a bottle. And then we're going to go to a Tuscany and either a Super Tuscan from 1998, which would probably, again, be several thousand dollars or a 1998 Napa Valley cab.
22: Okay.
25: Yeah. I don't know, but if I want to get to my 29th wedding anniversary, I don't think I'll be buying a $3,000 bottle of wine.
22: Maybe that's the hint. This is the nickel anniversary, and that is your budget.
25: That's
22: right. Your budget.
25: Exactly.
22: Well, happy preemptive anniversary. I think that is so cool. Enjoy your time, and do let us know what wine paired well with 28 years of marriage. We will appreciate that.
25: As long as we survive the weekend. Yeah.
22: Okay. Well, let's move on to our next agenda on the show, and that is, what are we buying that isn't U.S. wine here in British Columbia now that we're, in the midst of a tariff war and trade war, and a lot of the American booze has been pulled off the shelves in BC anyways. What are we replacing it with? You got some numbers for us.
25: Yeah, yeah. Again, in my day job, these are the kind of questions that come up because there's assumptions made. Like, we all assume that with all the tariffs, and all the stuff that's been going on, since 2024, that there's been a lot more buy Canadian. I mean, we see it everywhere, right? You go into the grocery store, it's on the TV, it's on the radio, it's everywhere. The reality is that we are not buying more BC wines. We're not even buying more Canadian wines. In fact, volumes of BC and Canadian wines have dropped by 12%.
22: Really?
25: Yeah. 12%.
22: We've seen a 12% drop in Canadian wine purchasing and this is for the province of BC?
25: Province of BC. Yeah.
22: Okay.
25: Yeah.
22: That's startling.
25: Now, yeah, and this is just it. It's like, you can't suggest that all the stuff going on with the U.S. lives in a vacuum. There's other things going on, right? There's other costs. Tomatoes are going up in price. Gas is going up in price. All these things are going up in price. Something's got to give. And I think the easy way to understand this this behavior, this phenomena, is that wines in that $20 range, with the exception of a couple key categories, are in decline. So that's, people are essentially spending less. They're actually buying wine less often, but spending slightly more. So let me break that out. When you talk about these kind of averages and all that kind of stuff, it makes an assumption of how often people consume, right? So, they'll do a divided out as to how many liters per year that we drink and how much is each of those, how much dollar value is associated to that. Well, when you dive a little bit deeper than that, the liters of wine is down, but it's slightly up if you look at a per capita number in terms of what we are spending. So we're spending a little bit more, but just buying less.
22: But I almost feel like that explains it just there. Like, wine is more expensive, just like everything is more expensive. Our budgets are tighter and we're already spending more for it, but we're going to have to cut back on how much we consume because we're already spending more for less.
25: But this is the interesting thing. It is. And then I'm going to go one step deeper here. And this is the interesting thing because prices have gone up. You could say, well, yeah, so we're buying the same wine, but we're spending more. And that is generally true. But the reality actually is that what we're spending money on for wine is better wine. So in other words, we're not drinking it as often, but we're certainly saying to ourselves, well, I only have, one bottle a weekend, so I'm going to make it a better one than what I used to do.
22: Interesting.
25: Yeah, yeah.
22: That's an interesting pattern. Okay, so there's step number one to this. What are we doing in the face of all of the U.S. trade war and tariffs. And like you said, way more than that going on, just people's dollars getting stretched thinner. What is the pattern of wine buying? So let's take our first break here. When we get back, maybe you could reveal some of the places we are spending. Like you've mentioned more expensive wine at first, but what are those? What countries and what producers and which wines are seeing that and which ones are seeing a decline? Let's take a look at that in just a moment here on Dork Uncorked.
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22: Why is it true? Are you buying less wine but more expensive wine? That is a trend that is playing out, according to Rod's latest figures as we take a look at the industry. Rod, really interesting stuff.
25: Yeah. And yeah, again, when it, off the top, like I mentioned, that BC wines are down, which is... when I, then you, it doesn't really

0: on behavioral
1: economics.
0: Yeah. Behavioral economics doesn't just look at what the numbers say, but it also looks at what behavioral patterns happen. And one of the things is, you know, you could allude to here is what our impressions are. What is our, how do we see different categories and where do they fit in terms of the quality chain? So, what I mean by that is that BC wines, for as long as we've been talking about this for however many decades now, I think, is it Dork and Cork's been around for a couple decades now, hasn't it?
1: Let's see. I think it's actually, I wonder if we're at our 10th anniversary. I feel like we're at like a 10-year anniversary. Or something. Yeah. I should look into that. Let me get back to you. I'm going to look into
0: that. Okay. That's going to be, if 28 is a nickel, that's going to be,
1: What's that?
0: I don't know.
1: We'll look that up next.
0: One of the things that has always been the case is that BC wines, VQA wines, typically are of a higher dollar value. So they've always been there. They've always been in that perception. Whereas other categories seem to have more behavior associated with, if I want to buy more expensive, I buy here. If I want to buy cheaper, I buy here. And this is what's playing out in the replacement of U.S. wines. So if you're replacing, depending on what you're replacing, but if you're replacing Barefoot or things of that nature, so entry level, $8-$9, guess where I'll give you a chance to guess on where you are buying.
1: Where? Okay, give me those parameters one more time.
0: So Barefoot is the big brand in that under $10 range. Usually between $7 to $10 is what the cost of a bottle of Barefoot is. What category has benefited the most from Barefoot not being on the shelf?
1: And what country are we talking?
0: What country of origin? Yeah.
1: I'm going to guess Chile.
0: Bang on.
1: I got it.
0: Bang on. Yeah.
1: Well, okay, we've had like you said, nearly 10 years of Dork and Corking here, and that has been a consistent theme that Chile is one of those really great value buys where the product is usually really good, but mm-hmm. it usually sneaks in at a very affordable price. Okay, so that plays out here.
0: Yeah, it does. And I feel bad for a lot of the Chilean, like they've tried to shake this for years.
1: Yeah.
0: Like but people typically, if I'm buying entry level Tuesday night to go with burgers or pizza or whatever it is, they've now transitioned in, for the most part, transitioned into Chile. But that's not the only place they've transitioned into.
1: Okay, so Chile is the top one.
0: The top one at that under 10 range. So if we elevate the range to under 15, Chile still gains some percentage points for sure. But the highest switch or the country of origin that has benefited the most for $10 to $15 wines.
1: Can I guess again?
0: Yes, absolutely.
1: I'm gonna double guess. Spain or Portugal?
0: Ooh, good guesses. I'm afraid, but no points this round.
1: Okay.
0: Yeah. All right.
1: Australia. Okay.
0: Australia. Now both those two that you just mentioned, Spain has not benefited nearly as much as Portugal has, or Australia or Chile, or as it turns out, France and Italy.
1: So we're buying more wine from France and Italy.
0: As soon as you go up to the next price point, Chile drops off the gain list, and Australia drops down in the gain list, and the number one is France.
1: So if we are looking for a budget conscious option, we're heading to Chile, we're heading to Australia. As soon as we're like, you know what, I'm going to splurge, I'm going to buy less wine, but I'll spend a little more, you're going to France.
0: Yeah. France or Italy? France or Italy,
1: I guess.
0: Yeah.
1: Which are kind of the classic wine countries. So, you know, I think if you're thinking of splurging on wine, it makes sense that you would think of those two countries.
0: Exactly. And it also, I mean, those countries have always been, whether it's been conscious or not, have always done a very good job of conveying value or conveying premium quality.
1: Yeah.
0: Like it's always, you know, what did the interwebs come up with for my anniversary? First thing, all

0: Three of them, in fact, were 1998, or three out of the four were 1998 French or Italian wines.
1: Yeah.
0: Right. So that's, so we've coveted this. This is a way to tell other people, yeah, I'm doing okay. Yeah, I'm doing all right. Here, you know, check out the French wine that I'm buying, that kind of stuff.
1: My wine's from Bordeaux, and I drive a BMW.
0: Yeah. Yeah, exactly. Yeah. What we don't know is that Bordeaux in this case is spelt B-O-R-D-O-U-G-H. And not, but I jest. Anyway, so yeah, this is where those countries of origin have picked up where U.S. has left off. And it is, so if you're to walk through a store, and you know, I do this on a regular basis, walk through a store and look at the size of the categories. So those categories have been expanding. The U.S. category doesn't exist, but the BC category has expanded, but it hasn't driven the value of that expansion, if that makes sense. So the BC liquor stores, you know, because this is the one that the best data comes out of the LDB stores, because they're a monolithic group of stores. They now carry something like 400 different BC wineries. You know, VQA made here in BC, 400 different wineries. The most of those wineries are not making the turnover numbers that are necessary to stay on the shelves. Whereas there's,
1: is that because is this a BC liquor store thing where they got a quota? You got to sell this much if you want to be here?
0: Yeah, yeah. And I mean, there's obviously the political optics, like that doesn't affect private stores. Like it's not as if the premier is going to go in and say, I want, you know, 30% more space for some, to a private store, right? They just, they don't have the ability to do that, but they can do that in government stores, and they've done that. So you see a lot of BC wines, but the consumer hasn't started picking up on that. And it would, we mentioned Portugal. Very interesting point is Portuguese wines between, I'll call it $10 to $15. Have seen an increase, not anywhere near that of Chile and Australia, but they've definitely seen an increase. And what makes it really interesting is on a significantly smaller base. So if you think of the Chilean category, there is 300 or 400 options in that price range. Australia probably has about 150 to 200 options. The Portuguese category has about 40. Or 50.
1: So they're seeing, on just those 40 wines, they're seeing a much huger turnover.
0: That's right. So each of those wines itself is actually outperforming the expectation, which...
1: Why Australia? So Chile makes total sense. Is Australia something we associate with lower cost? Like, again, back into that headspace of, if I want to look fancy and rich, I'm going to buy a French wine. Do we put Australia mentally in the other end of that?
0: Not so much. You know, the mental image of Australia, like if I ask you to picture, you know, what's the, how would you categorize an Australian?
1: You know, well, he's got his cutoff jeans and he's having a barbecue.
0: And he's fun loving and he's, all those kind of things. It's not like, and so now I say the same thing. Okay, now what do you picture somebody in France?
1: Well, I mean, they're sitting on a terraced patio overlooking the Mediterranean with a black and white striped shirt and a glass of rosé.
0: Yeah, they probably have the right watch on and, all of these things. So it's,
1: there's a sweater tied over his shoulders over top of a immaculate polo shirt.
0: Exactly. So there's a finesse level, whereas, you know, with Australia, it's just, let's just get out and have some fun. Right. And so you don't associate, if you're being asked to spend other than something like, Grange or, Henschke or some of these iconic wines, if you're asking somebody to spend $30, it's, probably not the fun loving guy. It's going to be more finesse, right? You want a little bit more finesse in your wine. So the other part of that is a lateral shift. So I mentioned Barefoot at the entry level. The big brand in that $10 to $15 range is Apothic.
1: Right. They're a huge California wine that is now not coming into BC.
0: Yeah. And there's a lot of, I'll call it copycats, if you will. There's right. Josh, Tom Gore. You know, all of these wines are in that same zone, right? And they have a similar profile. They're very juicy, very low in tannin, and have a little bit higher residual sugar. The lateral shift that I'm seeing there is to Australia wines that have traditionally conveyed exactly those attributes. So things like Wolf Blass, things like, Lindemans, and, these are the wines that are picking up that volume that used to be Apothic's volume. And that's why they're centered in Australia. There's a very much a shift into that, because of those things.
1: That makes sense. So you got Chile because it's where we think of for value, and their quality is usually great. Like Chilean wines are usually excellent at a price that is lower than you'd expect. But that makes sense for Australia. If you are trying to fill the space left by a bunch of specifically California wines, and Australia is doing something similar, that makes sense. Like, I used to love Apothic. What do I do? Probably somebody in the store is like, well, you'd probably like this Australian wine that's exactly right. The same. You could see how that would make sense. Yeah.
0: Absolutely. Absolutely. And then that's where we got from, say $15 up to say $25. That's where Italy and France now top the shift. So where U.S. wines in that category have exited, France and Italy are the two most popular regions for those price points. Now, again, I'll come back to Portugal. Again, a very much smaller base, but it is third on that list. So Portuguese wines between $15 and $25 are growing in that area. And now here's Dimitri, if you're listening, you're going to love this.
1: We're talking Dimitri from Ithaca Greek Restaurant, friend of the show.
0: Exactly. Wines over $20, between $20 and $40, France, Italy, Spain, because we get Rioja in there, Portugal, Greece. Greek wines are outperforming BC wines in that same, on a bottle-to-bottle basis.
1: Bring on some Assyrtiko. Let's go.
0: Exactly. Zina Mavro. Yeah, all these. I thought that was fascinating. Again, a tiny base. Like if you go into most government stores particularly.
1: It's like nothing. There's nothing in the Greek section. Yeah.
0: So that's all being driven by guys like Dimitri in the restaurants. It's being driven by private stores. Like Vessel does a great job with Greek wines. And BC wines are like, it's surprising me. Now,
1: hang on, hold that thought. Yeah. I want to hear more about the BC wine angle to this. Yeah. How does that fit into this picture? But we got to take our break. What we're doing is U.S. wines aren't on the shelf as much anymore. Where are we going as British Columbia shoppers to fill that hole? The answer is kind of interesting, and we'll continue that discussion next.
2: Now this update from the Canadian Press. Gaza's health ministry says the Palestinian death toll has now passed over 74 Palestinians after Israeli strikes killed at least two people today. Over 1,000 of those deaths have taken place since a ceasefire took effect almost a year ago. Seven Israeli soldiers have been killed since the ceasefire. The Canadian Police and Peace Officers Annual Memorial Service has recognized five police officers and a correctional services officer who died this year. Canadian flags were at half-mast and a scree of bagpipes rung out as hundreds of police officers marched onto the lawn of Parliament Hill to honor those who have fallen in the line of duty. Conservative leader Pierre Poilievre says he wants to eliminate all tax on diesel sales until at least Canada Day. And Alberta Premier Danielle Smith and Ontario Premier Doug Ford are set to meet this week. From the Canadian Press, I'm Naira Ahmed.
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1: Let's carry on with our chat about where are we buying our wine from now that U.S. wine is not on the shelves as much as it used to be. I know some private stores still have some stock, but we're not bringing any more in. And BC wine buyers are going elsewhere. But where? As we've been learning, Rod, this has been really interesting. It kind of depends. We're, one, buying less wine overall, but spending more. At the lower end of the price range, we're turning to Chile and Australia primarily. But when we do splurge a bit, and we're splurging maybe a little more than usual, even though overall we're drinking less, the splurges are going to France and Italy. Interesting. Not BC, despite all the made in Canada, support Canada, all that stuff by Canadian. We're not necessarily seeing that play out, at least at the BC wine store. Okay, so that's sort of summing up what you told us a few moments ago. And now let's talk about that BC end of it and why we might be seeing that data play out like that.
0: Yeah, you know, we've talked at length about all the punches, the body blows that the BC wine industry has taken over the last number of years. Well, this is yet another one. So at a time,
1: no worries.
0: At a time when there is demand, or demand needs to be filled for U.S. wines. A lot of the BC wines were still, that were still on the shelf, were things that were imported from the U.S. and made from the U.S.
1: Yeah. Where we're doing the BC grapes had that catastrophic winter. We had a special circumstance where we could bring some U.S.
0: Exactly.
1: grapes across the border and make the wine there. So does that mean they get categorized as?
0: No.
1: They're still categorized as BC wines,
0: but,
1: right?
0: But if you look at the label, it still says, you know, Washington, Oregon, wherever it's,
1: right.
0: You know, where it's from. Yeah. So crafted in BC, grapes from wherever. Now, so there, it's subtle, but there's that impact. The other impact is that there's just not as much volume, you know, being out there. You know, lots of the wineries will say, hey, we've got lots of wine to sell now. But it's taken a while for the vineyards to catch back up from the freeze, and before that from the fires. You know, it's taken a while for these things to catch up. So you're not seeing – you may develop a favorite wine, but then it goes out of stock. And then there's another one. And then – so there's a high level of experimentation. And experimentation – always leads to some things winning, but it doesn't mean the whole category grows. All of these other growth categories that I've been mentioning all have a critical mass, a substance to them for years. These have been the products that they've purchased for years, and they go back to 4 years. Again, I'm going to come back to the economic thing. If you've got $20 or $30 to spend, what is your risk tolerance in doing so? Are you going to go to something you go, I don't know? Or are you going to go to something, oh, I do know, or I know more of, right? Chances are you're going to the latter of the two.
1: Well, let's wrap it up as far as our conversation on where we're buying our wine with the U.S. ones not being there. Where are those U.S. purchases going? Anything else out of all of this to add? Great number crunching, by the way. I think this is a fascinating tour through sort of those numbers.
0: Yeah, well, it's, and this, you know, this is why I'm a dork. I love these things, right? Like, I love these things. And, you know, I think that if we were to revisit this, say, after Christmas, I think those numbers might shift a bit.
1: Okay.
0: I think that we will see more local spent. Because we're, one of the things that happens, in the next, we're in September, it's harvest. It's usually the previous vintage of reds are starting to be released. New vintages of whites will start to be released as we get closer to, you know, October, you know, maybe into January. But I think as the holidays arrive, the basket size of the consumer naturally expands. And in that basket will be more BC wine, right along beside French, Italian, Australian, Chilean. There'll be more BC wine in that basket.
1: Okay. We'll watch and see. Maybe we can have a redo at some point later and sort of see where things are going. Next up on the show, let's talk about a review. Let's talk about a specific wine that you've tried recently that really stood out to you. What do you got for us?
0: Yeah. So I was, as it happens, last weekend, I was down at Fort and Fowl Bay, like in that region. Okay. And I, you know, my daughter and wife went into, to the appointment they needed to keep. So I said, you know what? Are you going to kill me if I walk across the street and take a look at what's there? Cause now that we live on the West Shore, I don't get down there as often as I'd like to. So I had a lovely, you know, half an hour tour as I walked through the store and took a look at things. And I was looking for something. And we were having, you know, family over that evening. And I was looking for something that I hadn't had in a while, or something, you know, new, something that I hadn't seen. And I came across this wine, that I decided, yeah, you know what? It's on sale. It's normally $30. It's on for $25. Well, okay. There, you know, given the conversation we've had, it's Italian. I'm spending more because I've been buying less. And it's a special occasion. So I'm going to spend $25. But it was a risk because I'd never had this before. But right. When I read the label and did a little bit of research in the store on it, I thought, you know, I don't think this can go too far wrong. Now, in the past, we have talked about Super Tuscans.
1: Yes.
0: Yeah.
1: I also just love the name Super Tuscans.
0: I know.
1: It's just
0: great. Yeah. Exactly. I know the Campfiorine, the Veneto or the Venetian winemakers try to go with Super Veneto. It just doesn't have the same ring, right? It, you know, Super Tuscan, you think that they're muscular, right? They picture that they're good shape.
1: I'm imagining some kind of, you know, comic book superhero, maybe a little bit anime inspired with all the muscles and maybe some sort of, I don't know, laser blasts out of his hands or something. Like
0: exactly.
1: It's that kind of idea. That's what I'm imagining.
0: Exactly. A superhero that can harvest an acre of vines in 30 seconds flat, you know, something like that. Yeah. Anyway, so a Super Tuscan is the name that was attributed to wines obviously in Tuscany, that did not adhere to the rules of Chianti and the regions of Morellino and all the regions in that area, because they were blending the main grape from Chianti called Sangiovese with traditional French grapes. So Merlot, Cabernet, Syrah. They found that in specifically in some areas of Tuscany, the Bulgari one is probably the most famous one, that those grapes grew extremely well. And they had their own expression and it was beautiful. It was stunning. And so they, you know, Tianello is the first Super Tuscan, which is a Cabernet Sangiovese blend. And then a whole bunch of other wineries started to get into this. And now some strictly go after Super Tuscan. Anyway, this wine, it's a Super Tuscan. It is 70% Sangiovese, about 20% Merlot, and the balance is Cabernet and Syrah. So right away, you think that it's going to be like you've got that sour cherry that's going to come out of Sangiovese. You got an earthiness, like a savory quality that comes out of Sangiovese. But now you got a juicy quality that comes out of the Merlot. Juicy with soft tannin. So, and then when you think of Cabernet, you've got a little bit of lift in terms of the body on the weight of the mid palate. And Syrah is going to be deep and dark and add this really dark fruit, you know, almost like blackberry pie kind of flavor profile into that mix. And this is what I had in my mind when I opened it. And I put my nose in it, like I pulled the cork, put my nose in it, because this is how I usually do it. I smell it and went, huh, that's really got a lot going on.
1: Mm.
0: And so then I set it down and, you know, went over and chatted and came back as we were about to have dinner. And I finally tasted it. This is about 20 minutes later. Oh my goodness. It was big and rich. And this was just, I didn't have food with it, right? So this was on its own. I did love this wine a lot, all on its own. Big and juicy, but sensuous is the name I'm going to give it, is the word I'm going to give it. It was a sensuous wine. It had all the aromatics, the perfume, the fruit flavors, savory flavors, dried herbs. It had good structure. It stood up to the meal that we had after that, which was what did we have? We had, a bolognese, and we had some actually we had ribs with some pasta on the side and pizza for the kids and things like that. So it had all these things going on. And it stood up to that. It was absolutely phenomenal. So then I had, I'm telling, all the people around the table, and my father-in-law being one of them, and he looked at me and he said, yeah, the reason we had them over is that they're snowbirds and they're on their way to Arizona. And he goes to this store that he can't remember the name of down there. And he says, I buy this Italian red one. It's a blend and it tastes a lot like this. But it's also only $6. And I went, well, that's the wine that if you love that, that's the wine that you want to. So anyway, the moral of the story is that if you can find this wine, and it is in most stores around the South Vancouver Island area, there's about, from what I checked as of today, there's about 100 bottles of it at Fort and Foul Bay. Sadly, it's not available at West Shore. So if you're out here in Langford, you're not going to find it. You're going to have to go into town a little bit, but you can go to Gorge of Tillicum, Hillside, Broadmead, James Bay, Fairfield, pretty much everywhere else, just not Langford.
1: Okay.
0: Yeah.
1: I've noticed that you have given us a lot of information about this Super Tuscan wine, where it's available, but you have not yet dropped the name. And I bet you there's a reason for that.
0: There is a reason for that. It's not too often that we do a review that is also the pick of the week. So this
1: might be it.
0: This is going to be it.
1: So let's take our last break and get into our section that is the pick of the week, where Rod picks a wine that outperformed its price. Great bang for the buck in the bottle. Sounds like this is it. So if you want to find out what Rod just described, you're going to have to wait one more moment. And then we'll be back here on Dork Uncorked.
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6: 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Don't miss SNL. 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
1: It's the pick of the week on Dork Uncorked. You are listening to Dork Uncorked. I'm Ryan. We got Rod here, and it's time for the final thing we do on the show, and that is Rod's big recommendation, his big pick of the week. And Rod, usually this is where I ask where you're taking us today, but you've already taken us. If you're just joining us, Rod mentioned a Super Tuscan that he was just enamored with, and he's about to reveal what it was.
0: Yeah, so I've given you all the taste profiles and all that kind of stuff. I'll also say that if you're going to have this, if you want to have this specific wine with a meal, it's incredibly versatile. But I would go with something that, like a lasagna or something a little bit richer, in style, because I think it would show that much better. But here you go. So the reason why when we were prepping for the show, I couldn't find this wine. And I originally texted you saying, I think it's only available at Fort and Fowl Bay, which is a shame. And it's because when the LDB, lists a wine on their site, I don't know what their nomenclature is. I don't know what their thought process is, because it has nothing to do with what the label says.
1: Okay.
0: So on the label, it says Poggio, Civetta, Governo al Uso Toscana Rosso Toscano. That is what's on the label. What the LDB calls it on the receipt is Toscana Tenuta Rossetti. Yeah, it's like,
1: okay,
0: it's in tiny print. But if you're walking through the store, look for Poggio Civetta. If you're walking the store and you want to ask to get this wine, go for Poggio Civetta. Those are the big words that are on the label. Even any staff member, even if they're not familiar with wine, would be able to see that on the label. That's what's going to step out to you. The other thing I'm going to mention to you is on the neck of the bottle, they have a little sticker about the points that this wine gained.
1: This is like wine reviewers assigning points to wines. Okay.
0: That's right. And in years past, a decade ago, if you got 90 points, Parker, that wine was gone within minutes. But now there's so many people, doing things or reviewing wines, including dorks, that the power of those ratings doesn't translate into volume or pull as easily. Now, having said that, when I saw the points, I went, yeah, whatever, because it was a very high number. But then I saw who did the rating on it, and it's Luca Moroni. Luca Moroni only deals in Italian wines. Okay. That's all he tastes is Italian wines. So, and every time I've tasted a highly rated Luca Moroni wine, I agree 100%. So this guy gets it, I think. The points on this wine, 99 points. So out of 100.
1: Wow.
0: Yeah, exactly. And I leave that to the end of my review because it backs up my experience.
1: Right.
0: Yeah. As opposed to saying, oh, this is a 99 point wine, you're going to love it. No, there's lots of 99 point wines out there that you may not enjoy, but this 99 point wine totally backed up my own experience of it. It was like, I highly recommend that you go out and find this wine, perhaps this weekend. I don't know if this is a one-time buy or what have you. Again, it's available everywhere. It's on sale right now. Yeah, I think the sale actually ends as of midnight on Saturday.
1: So depending on where you're catching the show, you may be on either side of that.
0: Yeah, but even still, it's like a $29 bottle of wine regularly. And I would happily pay $29 for this wine.
1: Okay.
0: In fact, I would say that this wine reaches into the $40, $50 range when I taste the quality of this particular
1: really?
0: Wine.
1: Really? Okay.
0: Yeah, yeah.
1: Well, that is perfect Dork Uncorked material right there and perfect pick of the week material. One more time, it is the
0: Poggio Civette Governo al Uso Toscana Rosso Toscano.
1: In the Italian section, quite obviously, given that read of the name of your liquor store. And there it is, the pick of the week. And Rod, there's another show. I want to just give you an answer to a question you asked back earlier in the program. How long has Dork and Cork been around? I did a little sleuthing in the background because I always forget this as well. I joined you in 2017.
0: Really?
1: But you'd been doing this for about a year before I joined you. So I think Dork and Corked itself as a show is 10 years old this year.
0: Wow.
1: Yeah.
0: Wow. And we still only have two listeners. It's crazy.
1: Well, once we hit that, 10th year with me, maybe we'll get up to three.
0: Yeah. Well, we used to have three, but my mom passed. So.
1: That's
0: sad. Yeah.
1: Well, if you would like to apply to be the third listener to Dork Uncorked, you can write us at dorkuncorked@gmail.com. That's dorkuncorked@gmail.com. Apply to be our third listener. We'll give you a shout out. I'm not joking. Yeah. We will. We totally will do that. All right. Rod, thank you. We will talk again soon.
0: You bet. Cheers.

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3: The Canadian Police and Peace Officers annual memorial service in Ottawa has recognized five police officers and a correctional services officer who died this year. Public Safety Minister Gary Anangasagari says the ceremony is a chance to pay respects to fallen heroes as well as their families who paid the ultimate price for that sacrifice.
4: Today's ceremony is an acknowledgement that not every police and peace officer makes it home. They have made the ultimate sacrifice, one that we honor, in service of their community and in service of their country.
3: Since the memorial service was first held in 1978, over 900 names have been added to glass tablets that line the perimeter wall on Parliament Hill. Abroad now, Gaza's health ministry says the Palestinian death toll has now risen to over 74,000 Palestinians after Israeli strikes killed at least two people today.
5: In Gaza City, several men worked to remove the body of a person killed in an Israeli airstrike while in a car. One more person added to the Palestinian death toll from the Israel-Hamas war that began nearly 3 years ago. Gaza's health ministry says more than 74,000 Palestinians have been killed, more than 1,100 since a ceasefire took effect last October. The ceasefire halted the heaviest of fighting, but Israeli strikes have continued in what the military says are responses to threats and attacks. Seven Israelis have been killed since the ceasefire. I'm Donna Water.
3: Amid rising diesel prices, Conservative leader Pierre Poilievre is pitching a plan to cut federal taxes to ensure Canada has affordable supplies.
6: Poilievre says Canada already produces enough diesel to meet national demand, but transportation bottlenecks have left some regions dependent on U.S. imports. He proposes eliminating all tax on diesel sales until at least Canada Day by extending the full fuel excise tax cut until July 1st of next year. He's also advocating GST be removed from the purchase of fuel. He added that the Conservative plan would expand refining capacity, help refineries process more Canadian crude, and build the transportation and storage infrastructure needed to supply every region. Don Mitchell, The Canadian Press.
3: And researchers say critically endangered North Atlantic right whales are feeding closer to the ocean's surface at night, increasing their risk of being struck by boats.
7: A recent study out of Dalhousie University documented nighttime surface feeding in North Atlantic right whales. The research team tagged 23 right whales in the Gulf of St. Lawrence and used video footage from the tags along with a machine learning algorithm to recognize when the whales were feeding at night. The data revealed that whales are feeding within the same depth as large vessels at night, increasing the risk of collision. The paper's lead author, Jay Kirkham, says collisions with vessels and entanglements in fishing gear are the leading causes of death in the whale population. Diana Mussina, The Canadian Press.
3: This is The Canadian Press. In sports, it's the final day of Major League Baseball's regular season. The Blue Jays will cap the campaign in Toronto against the Cincinnati Reds, looking for redemption for yesterday's 5-1 loss. Max Scherzer gets the ball to start in what could be the final appearance of his career. The 42-year-old said he will delay his decision on his future until later in the offseason. A busy day in the NFL with 13 games on the schedule. It all starts with the Kansas City Chiefs taking on the Dolphins in Miami. Also, the Buffalo Bills host the Los Angeles Chargers this afternoon. Later, the Baltimore Ravens and Dallas Cowboys face off in Rio de Janeiro, Brazil. In CFL action, the Hamilton Tiger Cats have been eliminated from playoff contention. And Canada's Leila Fernandez has captured her first title of the tennis season. The 24-year-old from Laval, Quebec, beat Australia's Talia Gibson in the final at the Singapore Open. Fernandez opened the tournament as the sixth seed and finished with her sixth career title. From the Canadian Press, I'm Naira Ahmed.
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8: 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Bonjour, welcome aboard for September 26th and 27th. I'm Alan Perry, glad to be back with you. Yep, after 10 days in Montreal where my wife got a new right hip. And Kyle is here. Thanks for filling in with Gary and with Rick. Kyle, the last couple of weekends, really appreciate that. It was great to hear you having fun.
9: Yeah, thank you very much.
8: 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And also on Kelowna's AM 1150 up and down the Okanagan Valley.
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8: There we go. Yes. Good. Oktoberfest. I'd love to be there in München, Munich. That's one of the videos that I put into the show notes. Down at the very bottom of our notes, you will find a one-hour-plus walkthrough of Oktoberfest if you'd like to be there. Special hello to the Leo family and Emma, our former student, as they celebrate there. Gary is celebrating at Tesseract here in Victoria on Saturday. He has got 4 PC, monitor, keyboard, and mouse bundles available for $600, and he's dressed up in his lederhosen for it as well. It's not normally open on the weekends, but he is there as we speak live 10 till 2 today for this special at 730 Broughton near Douglas. 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A lot of people were used to talking about Intel and AMD. So Ryzen, R-Y-Z-E-N, that's the AMD processor.
9: Yes, it is. 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In this bundle, it comes with 16 gigabytes of RAM, a new 256 gigabyte NVMe SSD, and Windows 11 Pro.
8: 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Again, we don't get paid anything to do this. We just love saving you money. Gary managed to get a hold of these, so he's only got 4 of them. So if you're listening to us in Victoria, live on Saturday, open from now till 2 p.m. for this special at 7:30 Broughton. And yes, there's a picture in the show notes there, Gary wearing his authentic lederhosen. There we go. Okay, glad to be back with you. It was a busy 10 days in Montreal. Suzanne is on her first outing since coming back with a new right hip. Dropped her off to visit her friends for coffee at McDonald's here in Esquimalt. She's doing really well. Her right side does look like it was run over by a tank with all the bruising, but the surgeon said that's perfectly normal. That will go away over the next little bit. So, yay. She gets her bandage off on Wednesday, and then the rehab starts. So that was really good. Have you been to Montreal?
9: I have not.
8: It was really wonderful. I haven't been there. I realized when I looked on the calendar, the last time I was there was 1987 when we went because Victoria was bidding against other cities in Canada for the right to host the Commonwealth Games in 94. So 87 was only there. It was in January for like a week and it was not good weather. So I didn't really get to see much other than a couple block area. But yeah, it's an awesome city. Absolutely loved it. Thank you for all your messages and feedback when I sent in pictures for Kyle and Gary and Ricky the last couple of weeks. Down at the very bottom of the notes down there, I put in a few of the tips because some of you had texted and actually even phoned me asking. So I put my top tips for visiting Montreal down there, how you can get an Opus card and then Hebdo photo pass for a week of riding around on Le Metro. and the buses, which were awesome, and also their Bixie bike program, which we could certainly emulate here. We've got, what, three different ones? We've got Lime. We've got the one in Saanich Modo. It's one run in partnership with BCA and another one, but theirs is such a wonderful system. We rode it everywhere. It was really cool and ate lots of really good smoked meat and poutine. Something really weird I'll mention there, because one of you is already texting me going, who is this? Item number 28 in our show notes is an obituary for Sally Wilson Smith. I'm quite sure you've likely never heard of her. She died in Charleston, South Carolina on May 13th of this year at age 68. But her life and how she lived it until the very end was, in a word, amazing. Two of you sent me her obituary saying this deserves a Pulitzer Prize. And I agree. So if you want an excellent, uplifting read, it's the actual obituary for Sally from Russell Funeral Chapel. I think you'll be impressed. Feel free to forward it to other people. No tech relation whatsoever. It was just, I went, wow, I sat down and read it twice. It was that good. So what's been happening while I was away, Kyle?
9: Well, we had the new iPhones and everything be announced, and now they're out.
8: Yes.
9: That's Apple, the biggest story.
8: Apple has said that they are going to release the new operating system bug fix update, which we've been waiting for. So it's going to be iOS, iPadOS 27.0.1. They've said they are going to release that early next week. So we recommend you hold off doing the upgrade until then. To be fair, there's way fewer bugs than in past years because it was performance focused this year. Kyle, have you done 27 on your Mac or on your iPhone?
9: Not yet. I'm not willing to gamble on the Mac especially yet. But
8: because it's
9: we'll
8: where you
9: see.
8: Do your work. Yeah. Okay. I'll probably do that tonight or tomorrow night. And then Kyle and I and our gang that make this all happen will all contribute together to a list of the most popular new features and where they've moved things around so you don't get frustrated. So wait until 27.0.1 is out. Now, if you have an Apple Watch, Apple has already released WatchOS 27.0.1. They had to because there was a bug that was causing watches to randomly restart. So they couldn't really wait for that one, Kyle.
9: No, definitely not. That's one of those where it's like, we should probably release that right now.
8: So that one's out. So they're going to do that. So again, next weekend, our show notes will include a list of the most useful new features and how to use them. In the meantime, if you haven't done so already, it's worth taking a moment to check. Please update your Apple devices to 26.7. That includes all the security fixes, more than 120 of them, that are in the version 27 upgrades, so you'll stay safe online. Settings, general, software update for iPhones and iPads in there. Okay, the big news this week, and there was a lot of it, and I'm really curious to see what the reaction is. I think we may have hit an inflection point here, is Meta did two things. They rolled out Muse, a new agentic AI agent, along with what it says is cutting-edge privacy and security features. And they also rolled out a whole new line of glasses, smart glasses, including an audio-only version. Some people say they did that to prevent what was colloquially being known as pervert glasses, the smart glasses that people were not nice people were drilling out the light that comes on when they record and then using them to spy on people. Meta CEO Mark Zuckerberg had a long conversation with Joanna Stern, one of my favorite tech reporters, formerly of the Wall Street Journal, about this. And he said, no, we wouldn't do that. It takes years to develop these products. So it's not like we threw together an audio-only version, Kyle, just because some people were misusing our technology.
9: Yeah, it does take a long time to develop things, that's for sure.
8: They put out a block, so it is not possible to use the camera on the smart glasses without the light being on. You can't tape it over. It actually senses that, so they responded correctly. This is a really big deal because Zuckerberg says these glasses have finally gone mainstream, partly because of the price. The new models start at 429 here in Canada for the audio-only version. The Ray-Ban Wayfarer Generation 3, we're already on third generation, or 559. And then they have the Adventurer Lisa Edition at 549. And there's an app that we talked about a few weeks ago on our show notes. If you click on our favorite apps, you'll find it listed there. It's called Zuck Off, Z-U-C-K-O-F-F. And it allows you to check and see if anybody is using smart glasses near you. But what you'll discover, I used it in Montreal a couple times, and I did discover walking down St. Catharines, there were a couple people that were within 50 meters that were, and when I looked around, I saw the light. But it also shows you all the other Bluetooth devices that are within range. So these would be earphones, cameras that have, phones that have Bluetooth on. It was crazy, the number. There was like 150 different devices. And it just, so that app is there. So we'll take a quick break and we'll come back and we'll go through, because it's important, I think, that you understand, because you're going to be hearing about it a lot, this phrase, agentic AI. In other words, an AI that doesn't just answer questions, but it will follow your commands and do things on your behalf. Like, Kyle, could you go please and buy me lunch? Think about that for a sec. So you're going to give an AI agent the ability to spend money or do other things on your behalf. Meta says you can trust us on this. It won't go rogue, and we won't get to see what you're having it do. So it's, I know, I can see the gears going around. I just thought I think we've hit an inflection point where this is going to start to become mainstream. So I thought we should spend a few minutes talking about this. But of course, we'll open up the phone lines, texts and emails as well while we're live on Saturday morning. +1-250-386-1161. Kyle will field the phone calls. I'll field the text. Please include your first name if you text, and we'll get into that and much more when we continue.
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8: 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We'll get back to Muse and their new agentic AI in just a sec, but phone calls take priority. So Dawn is up first.

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0: I don't know.
1: Check that. Can you click on that little white icon, the little white cloud icon that'll have a red X down in the bottom right corner of your screen?
0: I sure can.
1: When you click on that, you will get a pop-up. Will pop up. And if you click on the, I'm doing it by memory, Kyle. If you click on the gear in the upper right corner.
0: The gear, okay.
1: And then you click on the word settings.
0: Settings, okay.
1: And when you do that, it will give you several options. You want to go to account on the left column, the second one. You see sync and backup, account, notifications, and about?
0: Yes.
1: Okay, click on account. And down at the bottom, it's going to tell you how much storage of how much.
0: How much storage? It says 4.9 gigabytes used of 5 gigabytes.
1: Yep. So, Kyle, just like Apple, Microsoft and Apple both give you 5 gigabytes for free. You presumably have much more stuff than that. So you have two choices. If you don't use it much, if you don't subscribe to Microsoft 365, you can pay $19 a year and up your storage to 100 gigabytes, or you can turn it off and not use it. The risk with that is, what would you do in case something happens to your computer? What would you do about all your pictures and documents and music?
0: I got all my pictures from my wife's, and hers is backed up with my book, and it backs up every day. So I've ghosted her pictures on my computer. So
1: okay, what about documents?
0: I don't have any.
1: Okay. In your case, you can turn it off. I will give you this caution. Let's just say that there's an earthquake or there's a fire. Then everything's gone because the MyBook Western Digital Backup Drive also got destroyed.
0: I back it up with a thumb drive.
1: Where does the thumb drive?
0: In my safety deposit box at the bank.
1: Okay, there you go. Okay, you got a plan. Okay, it's complicated. Yeah. Yep, so you're fine. So what you can do is you can right-click.
0: Right-click?
1: You right-click on that OneDrive icon. And then you can, what's the easiest way to turn it off? Kyle, I'm thinking out loud. Probably the easiest way is actually going to be different. If you go into the control panel for your computer in the search box down at the bottom, there's a magnifying glass.
2: What's your name?
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0: Control panel.
1: Yep. And then if it's in category view up in the upper right, if it doesn't say category under
0: first step, click on Windows
1: 11. Yep. Yeah, so go to the search box. I'll put you on hold, and I'll let you walk through that, and we'll check back with you to make sure that works. So for you, you've got a double backup system. You've got the Western Digital. You've got it ghosted with your wife. You've got a USB stick in the safe deposit box.
3: That's a plan.
1: Yeah, that's a plan. I personally wouldn't know. I love being able to access the files. So, for example, now that we moved into Shearwater and James Bay, I was in Montreal, and they said, hey, can you please send us proof that you have your Enerpro electrical system set up? So I just find the Enerpro account on my phone, which comes from my computer, and email it from Montreal.
3: Exactly.
1: Montreal. So, I just love the convenience. All the photos I take on my phone automatically go via OneDrive into my computer at home and also my Surface Pro here that I brought in the studio. So you can do that. The cloud is your buddy. Also, if you want to exchange files, when Kyle and Gary and Ricky and I, when we work on stuff, we have a Word document that we just share with each other, and we can all have the ability to edit. But you got a system. As long as you got a backup system there, we just hate the worst part of our jobs, Kyle, is telling people, no, I'm sorry, you've lost all of that stuff, and it was avoidable.
3: Yeah, it's heart-wrenching.
1: Yeah, there we go. Okay, so there you go. Thanks a lot. We'll come back and

0: Jack, so again, you're going to go to Control Panel, Category in the upper right, Uninstall a Program, bottom left. You're going to find Microsoft OneDrive. Click on it, click on Uninstall, follow the prompts. And then all the stuff that's on your computer will stay there. And then there'll just be no more cloud backup. That should do it for you. So we mentioned Meta has rolled out Muse, a new agentic AI agent, along with what it says is cutting-edge privacy and security features. At the bottom of our show notes for this weekend at tech-talk.ca, click on the notes for the 26th and 27th, and in those notes, scroll down to the bottom till you get to our homework videos. This is, I think you'll find it fascinating, but also it's important, and it's going to affect so much of our life here. Video number 40 features my favorite tech reporter, Joanna Stern, talking at length with Meta CEO Mark Zuckerberg about their new AI glasses, their Muse Agentic AI, and especially about, can we trust Meta with our info and allow Muse to make actions on our behalf?
1: We've built the privacy model to have this Muse secure VM where, you know, all your content is on your own virtual machine. We've taken a number of steps on the privacy so that all your credentials and everything like that is, you know, not accessible to the agent. Muse is actually not one agent. There's the Muse agent, but then there's a Sentinel agent that basically polices it. And all information that's going in and out from it, it will look to see if and confirm that that's the thing that you want. That's why sometimes it flags stuff that it needs you to verify. The Muse agent itself doesn't get to choose what it runs by you. That's actually the Sentinel agents. There's this whole architecture. And then we're taking this additional step where we had Moxie Marlinspike, who is the guy who we worked with on the original Signal encryption protocol for WhatsApp more than 10 years ago, is working on the Muse Confidential VM, which is a system where your virtual machine can have an encryption key that only you have, so that way Meta can't even see the stuff inside it, even if we wanted to, which is, you know, obviously is kind of the ultimate level of protection. I mean, that's why a lot of people are very confident about WhatsApp, is that the company, you know, we are providing the service and we can't actually even see the messages, even if we got hacked or if something happened or something bad happened. So I think that level of security is sort of what we strive to do, which I think ultimately should give people the confidence that they need.
0: There you go, Mark Zuckerberg. So it's a detailed conversation, but this is going to be so important part of our life, Kyle. I think it's worth people judging for themselves. Do they feel comfortable in this? That's a lot of big steps that Meta has taken.
2: It really is, definitely.
0: Yeah.
2: I'm not so sure.
0: Yeah, the jury is still out for me. So the phrase that we wanted to mention here is agentic AI. So if you go and check out the new Muse app, M-U-S-E, it's called Muse from Meta, which is free. And it's under AI that gets thing done. Now, if you're going, Muse, I remember that. Yes, the first version had to be withdrawn amid much controversy after Meta allowed it to take pictures off your Instagram feed, change what you were doing and where you were, and then repost them without permission. So they said, oops, we screwed up. We got that wrong. So they took it back. Now they put it back out. So in addition to asking Muse questions and asking it to create pictures, songs, articles, emails, reports, and much more, like the other agents, you can also authorize the new version to take actions on your behalf, such as to reply to all my emails, buy items online, make reservations, and the like. I put some screenshots in there of what it can do. So this is agentic AI. So while we take a break for the news and get caught up, think about this. OpenAI, Google, Anthropic, now going to try to come up with the most useful and capable agentic AI. The challenge is to ensure that it doesn't do bad things to accomplish what you asked it to do, and it also doesn't go rogue and do more than what you're authorized to do. So you can see what Meta says that they are going to do to make sure that that doesn't happen. So that's part one. Part two is the new smart glasses. We'll talk about that and much more and take more of your calls, texts, and emails when we continue on Tech Talk after a news update. Stay with us.

0: Now this update from the Canadian Press. The Canadian Police and Peace Officers annual memorial service in Ottawa has recognized five police officers and a correctional services officer who died this year. Public Safety Minister Gary Anangasagari says the ceremony is a chance to pay respects to fallen heroes as well as their families who paid the ultimate price for that sacrifice. Since the memorial service was first held in 1978, over 900 names have been added to glass tablets that line the perimeter wall on Parliament Hill. Abroad, Gaza's health ministry says the Palestinian death toll has now risen to over 74,000 Palestinians after Israeli strikes killed at least two people today. Amid rising diesel prices, Conservative leader Pierre Poilievre is pitching a plan to cut federal taxes to ensure Canada has affordable supplies. And researchers say critically endangered North American right whales are feeding closer to the ocean's surface at night. From the Canadian Press, I'm Naira Ahmed.
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17: As we roll on the October Test weekend edition of 2026 for Tech Talk, we're live with you Saturday morning, the 26th on CFAX 1070 in Victoria, on Kelowna's AM 1150 in the Okanagan Valley, across Canada and the USA on the iHeartRadio Network app, and on radio streaming apps anywhere in the world like Radio Garden and Radio Player Canada. Kyle Wilson is moved back to the regular chair after filling in for me while I was in Montreal for the last couple weekends. Thanks for being here.
18: Thank you for having me.
17: Lots of stuff to talk about here as we continue. So, but just before we get back to your phone calls, texts, and emails, because this is important, I think you're going to be hearing a lot about this. You may well be buying them. Item 11 in our show notes at tech-talk.ca. Click on the ones in red for the 26th and 27th and scroll down. Meta, Kyle, has unveiled several new pairs of AI glasses, including an audio-only version.
18: Yes, having overcome the pervert glasses stigma by ensuring the video recording light on Meta AI glasses can't be disabled, Meta has now released several new versions of smart glasses, including a camera-free audio-only model.
17: They have longer battery life, better voice comprehension, better sound, and all run the new Muse Agentic AI model, which Meta also released this week. So They can all be ordered with prescription glasses, and later this year, people with hearing loss will be able to pay about $200 more to get hearing enhancement. That will provide clearer audio because they'll have six speakers, three on either temple. To do that. So there we go. So the audio only model called the Ray-Ban Meta Audio Glasses have, they're much lighter because they don't have to have the camera or the recording system, 43 grams like that. And that they start at 429 CAD. So I've seen more and more people, wearing these. And so basically you can talk to them, ask them questions. You can ask them to send a text message to Kyle, things like that. It can, you can receive phone calls on them. So if somebody phones you, then you hear it ringing and it says, did you want to answer? And you go, yes. And then you can talk to it, and all that. So the audio only model, again, is audio only. You can listen to all your music, your podcasts, all that. But now the big deal about all these, Kyle, is you can ask it to do things on your behalf.
18: Yes, agentic AI. Yeah.
17: I think we're going to start with baby steps. I think a lot of people, and that's why I encourage you to go and watch that Joanna Stern segment with Mark Zuckerberg, because she talks about the glasses and how they can work. She went all in for a week to try it earlier and was actually really impressed. But in order to do things, it's very much like the new SIRI digital assistant that's coming now here in iOS 27. It's also got the ability to do things. In order to do things for you, and it's like if I hired you, Kyle, as a personal assistant. If I said, go and pick up my dry cleaning. Well, that was an age-dated reference on the last time we did dry cleaning. But if I said, okay, can you go and pick up my dry cleaning for me? You would have to know where my dry cleaning is.
18: Yes.
17: And when you went there, you'd also have to take the claim slip in order to prove that you were there on behalf of me to get it. So you need to give these systems permission to access your information and then to do things with your information. For example, if you asked it to order Chinese food for you, it would have to know what you liked and what you don't like. You can hear the gears going around, right? Now, that's the very basic stuff. You could say, listen, I want to go on vacation to someplace warm, but I don't want to go to the USA, and I have a budget of this much. Please look at my calendar and see if you can find me a week, and then find me a good deal somewhere. So what Meta says they've done is, if you authorize Muse to do anything on your behalf, what it will do is it will pop up. And just like a text message, it'll pop up and say, okay, I'm about to book this flight to Puerto Vallarta in Mexico on WestJet vacations at this price. Is that okay? So for now, you'll still have to give it permission each time to actually to execute the command.
18: Which is very good, definitely.
17: Yeah. So you're going to be hearing a lot in the coming weeks and months, because as more and more people do this, the AI systems are going to try and do what you want to do. So if I said, Kyle, please go and do something for me, I have to give Kyle rules that he's not supposed to break any laws in order to achieve this. It could be as simple as I said, Kyle, could you go to restaurant X in downtown Victoria and get me lunch? And I need it in 20 minutes.
18: It could be a little too literal.
17: Yeah, literal. And you're hearing examples every day in the news. It's like, yes, every day hearing what the orange one has done down south. Oh, God. You know, we're hearing another story, the company X, that, oh, yeah, well, in an effort to test this, yeah, it did break out and it did hack a company's website and things like that. So Meta says it's implemented several additional layers of security and privacy to ensure it cannot access your data, and to make sure that it doesn't do any more than what you wanted it to do, and it doesn't do bad things in order to accomplish your task. So it's all there for you. Take a look through. Watch the Joanna Stern segment. See what you think. See how it sits with you. I have a real problem watching Mark Zuckerberg being interviewed, because his body language, I'll be honest, it just creeps me out. I'm sorry. I'm sure he's a really nice person and all that, but but his answers were reasoned and well thought out.
2: And here's a small example of when you turn this on, now that you have these AI agents that can do this, Amazon said, wait, you're not allowed to use an AI agent to buy things on our website. You're not even allowed to use Muse or Gemini or Claude or ChatGPT to scroll through our website to find you stuff. So if you say, hey, Grok, could you please find me the best deal on Amazon for blah, blah, blah, blah, blah. Amazon says, no, you're not even allowed to do that because it says right in there, if you want to be a customer of Amazon, you cannot use any third-party agents to do your work. You can ask Kyle, a real person, to sit down and do that for you, mm-hmm. but you can't use an AI. So we do have our own, Amazon says. They used to call it Rufus. That was a stupid name. Took it away. Now it's called Alexa for Shopping. And it can ask a question. So if you can, you can tell that one, hey, if the price of Cheetos falls below so-and-so, buy me a dozen. You can do that. But that's using Amazon's own system. But they say, no, we're not going to allow you to do that. Anyway, there you are. This is a really big deal. And I think you're going to find that now that these multiple models are out and the prices have come down, you're going to find more and more people, whether they buy the audio-only ones, or they actually buy the recording. The recording, by the way, because Martin has just texted me, how much can I record? So they have 32 gigabytes of flash storage. So that's enough for 1,000 photos or 60 to 70 videos, depending on the clip length and how much video activity. The maximum clip length is 3 minutes long, Kyle. And the file size is determined by how much motion and activity. So if you're just sitting there looking at the sunset, that's not going to take as much storage space as watching people whiz by you on bicycles.
18: Which makes sense.
2: Yeah. So that's it. So 3 minutes is the maximum. 12 megapixel wide angle camera. The quality, you've probably seen stuff on social media and on YouTube shot on Meta glasses, on roller coasters and things like that. It's HDR video up to 3K quality. So not quite 4K yet, but 3K. And this is all just in glasses that run for, 8 hours of battery life.
18: Which is
2: like that.
18: Impressive. Yep. Like from a technical perspective, it is definitely very impressive.
2: Because when you look at the glasses, and that's part of what caused the problem, the glasses don't look like those crazy Google ones that first came out. Mm-hmm. Remember those ones that look like something in a science fiction movie? These look like regularly normal glasses. And as say for people like myself that wear prescriptions, yeah, you can order the prescription. You just pop in your prescription from your optometrist and confirm it. And that, I think it's about $200. And you can even get single focus or progressive. I looked that up last night. Yeah. Anyway, there you go. That's all. That's the big news that's there this week. Okay, back to the phone lines on Saturday morning while we're live. And Kathy's been waiting patiently through that. Hope that was worthwhile waiting, Kathy. Welcome aboard.
9: Hi, thanks for taking my call. I have a strange message when I went into my banking that I go into all the time, and it says 403 forbidden. What the heck does that mean?
2: Is that on a computer?
9: Yeah, it's on my computer. Yeah.
2: So what's happened is you probably had a bookmark that you clicked on to go to take you to your online bank?
9: Yes.
2: And what happened is they moved the bookmark on you. Well, they didn't move the bookmark. They changed the page. So that page is now forbidden. You need to get in through a different doorway. So it's like if you came home and you found the front door was closed and locked and you had to go in through the side door. So all you have to do is just go and do a careful search for, is it a bank or a credit union?
9: It's a credit union.
2: Yep. So Coast Capital or Van City?
9: Van City. And I actually did that. I went, typed in a new search, Van City, log on.
2: Yeah, and when you go to the log on page, once you have that log on page there on the screen, delete your current bookmark and add a new bookmark. And then that should work for you. I don't know why the banks and credit unions do this. They don't understand how much stress this causes for people because, especially seniors.
9: I know, especially when you don't know about computers. So I don't know how would I delete that bookmark?
2: You right-click on the bookmark and delete.
9: Okay.
2: And then which web browser are you using on your computer, Kathy?
9: Google.
2: Google Chrome? Okay, so then to add a bookmark on Google Chrome, Kyle, it's up in at the end of the address bar that has the, HTTPS, blah, blah, blah, Van City, et cetera. You'll find the little plus button that will add a new bookmark, and then you can drag it left or right to put it back where it was before.
9: Okay. Okay.
2: So there's nothing you've done wrong. No security breach. Perfect. They just decided to move the door
18: it
2: without telling you.
18: Also on a desktop anyway, it will be a star on the far right of the address bar. And then if you were to hover on that, it'll say bookmark this page.
2: Yeah.
18: Or this tab.
9: Okay. That's perfect. That's great. I'm going to go back into it now.
2: Okay.
9: And it looks like I've cleared out the bookmark.
2: Yay. There
9: Thank
2: you go.
9: Thank you so much.
2: And now you know how to add and delete bookmarks.
9: Wonderful. Thanks for your help.
2: You're welcome. Thanks, Kathy.
9: Bye.
2: Yeah, the people that design this stuff are geniuses, but they do not understand how much grief they cause by simply moving something. And again, there's going to be a fair amount of that next week. Ron Fraser, my tech buddy in Sydney, a retired tech manager at London Drugs, will be with us. And we're going to go through some of all the new features in iOS 27. He's an Android person, so he will tell us which ones are new, which ones Android's already had for a while, and we'll go through that as well. So we will go through and we'll have notes for you for next weekend on the changes. Just before we go to break here, I have to do this one here. So video number 45 is Taylor Swift's new song about her husband, Travis Kelce, taking her to his hometown of Cleveland. This is a really cool one.

0: another massive hit for her. She actually released four songs on Friday. She also released Patient Zero, Babylon, and Pink Clouding, but that's the one that, in my ignorant perspective, I think is going to be the huge hit there. So way to go. What she's done is she's released, what did she call it? Not the extended version, a special version of the Life of a Showgirl album, which is the last
1: encore.
0: Encore version. And she's added these four new tracks onto it there. So there you go. Yay. Okay, quick break. Back with more.
2: The WNBA's best are out to stake their claim to the championship. This is the moment that we elevate. WNBA playoffs presented by Google Pixel. 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
0: 11 before the hour on Tech Talk. 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This is serious. It's a dopamine site. 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The whole point is to experience the pleasurable ritual of shopping without spending any money or accumulating any stuff. This is item number 22 in our show notes, Kyle. So we've got not one, but two for you here.
1: Yes, the second one is foodnevercomes.com.
0: Literally. 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And if it's online shopping, whether it's clothes or whatever else, that one is, so the first one, the food one, is foodnevercomes.com. And you will watch on the map, just like a real food delivery. You'll see the driver on its way. It doesn't know where. It just says restaurant and your place. It doesn't know where you are, and there is no store. But after about 2 minutes, you'll get a phone call from the driver saying, I'm here. And there's no money, no food, nothing like that. Dopamine-shop.com is the one. It says, shop everything, buy nothing. So you go through the whole process of trying on the clothes and getting the sizes and comparing prices and putting in your cart and checking out, and the price is zero.
1: It's something. I'm just looking at one of the websites for Food Never Comes right now. And
0: what are you ordering?
1: Bicoli Express.
0: Mm-hmm.
1: I'm not sure how to pronounce that exactly. And it says, proceed to checkout.
0: What did you order?
1: You
0: have to pick some food first. You have to try this out. This is really, they put a lot of work into this. I'm not quite sure how they make money on these, or whether it's just people who have friends that are that are shopaholics and they thought they would do this because it was cheaper than paying the Visa bill. I'm not sure.
1: That's actually the name of the dish. And then, yeah, so it's, if I place my order,
0: yep.
1: And it says, like, order confirmed, arriving in 3 minutes.
0: Okay, so you can leave your pot up. We'll see what happens in 3 minutes. There you go. Okay, so again, dopamine-shop.com and foodnevercomes.com. If you want to try these out or know somebody who needs these, item number 22 in our Tech Talk show notes. Amazing things you can do with technology.
1: It's quite something, yeah. It says the kitchen is cooking your food.
0: Okay, keep us posted. There we go. One other homework video I wanted to do here just before we talk to Anshelly on the phone there in just a sec. Video number 42 is a recap of, while I was away in Montreal, the first week of massively popular comeback concerts by Celine Dion at Arena Plenitude in Paris.

0: She's back.
1: She is certainly back.
0: Wow, that's impressive. And the video is really awesome, showing just the reaction of people on Paris, out jamming the streets like a royal visit. It's really something. Go and check it out. Yeah, I'm hoping they're going to be making a video of the concert and what's gone into it there. That is really something. Week number two coming up. So that's in our show notes down at the bottom in homework videos. I also put in down there some, as I mentioned earlier, some of our favorite tips from Montreal. Lots of people there were talking about Celine, wishing that they were there. I put in some stuff on using the Bixi bike system and our favorite for people going there. Schwartz's Deli, Dunn's Famous, and Le Banquis, which is a poutinerie. Open 24/7, serving 35 different types of poutine. Here in town, the best place is probably La Belle Patate, just down the road from us, here in Esquimalt. They are traditional, Montreal style, poutine as well. But yeah, that was awesome. And we biked tonight so much. Also down at the very bottom, also put in our sign of the week. Now that we're in election campaign, I thought that was fitting. That's from Gurton's Garage. Okay. Phone lines. And next up is Shelley. Shelley, thanks for waiting. Hi there. Welcome aboard.
2: Hi. Thank you. I'm phoning with regard to my Samsung Android, Galaxy 26 Plus.
0: Yes. That's a nice
2: they
0: phone.
2: Don't support the Samsung messages anymore.
0: No, you have to use Google messages.
2: To Google.
0: Yep.
2: And I don't want to use Google, so I wanted to know there are some alternates. One that I have just loaded yesterday is Fossify, but they don't do any RSS or the RCS.
0: Yeah.
2: And I wondered if you had any other input for me.
0: You could. Oh, hold on for a sec. That's Kyle's food.
3: Hello. Hi. Yes, I'm your rider. I have your Bicycle Express right here with me. I'm outside your building right now.
0: Your phone okay. Just arrived, Kyle.
3: I can't find your door. Or your street. Or, honestly, your city. Because there was never any food. I'm so sorry. But you paid nothing. So really, you won. Bye.
0: There we go. Thank you, Kyle. Okay, sorry, Shelley. So, can I ask what the reason is for not wanting to use the standard Google messaging service?
2: I just don't want to use Google products, if I can help
0: yeah,
2: it.
0: So I understand. I agree with you completely. But on an Android phone, everything you do is a Google product. The phone runs on the Android operating system from Google. So we could find you some ways to work around it, but your friends are not going to be happy with you. Because you're basically crippling your messaging ability. So to be honest, I would say that the messaging app is the least of your privacy concerns on an Android phone. Every picture, every website, every email you do is all being sold by Google. So your messages are really unless you're exchanging a lot of really private stuff on there, your messages are the least part of your worries. You can use WhatsApp, which is from Meta, but then you can only communicate with people that have WhatsApp. You could use Signal. You could use Facebook Messenger, but you're going to need to get text codes from companies, to confirm you are you when you're doing things. So you're going to need your basic Google messaging app. It doesn't support a lot of the things, I understand why it's out there, but there really isn't an alternative to basic texting. If you want, you can turn off RCS, which only half cripples your messaging. But then people can't really send you pictures and things like that, and you can't send pictures. So, to be honest, if you're going to use an Android phone, the messaging part is the least of your privacy worries. I would use the Google messages and try and minimize what other things you do that are private on there, or look at getting an iPhone and ditching that whole issue. Sorry, that's about the best I can come up with. There we go. We will leave you with Tay-Tay. Cleveland.

number one. Hot chance of news here on CFAX 1070. You'll get news from Kelowna's AM 1150 as well. And then we'll be back with hour number two. Stay with us.

0: 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Moments. Don't miss SNL. Saturday on its new home, CTV and Crave.
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8: From the National Newsroom of the Canadian Press, I'm Naira Ahmed. Gaza's health ministry says the Palestinian death toll has now passed over 74,000 Palestinians after Israeli strikes killed at least two people today. Over 1,000 of those deaths have taken place since a ceasefire took effect almost a year ago. Seven Israeli soldiers have been killed since the ceasefire. Meanwhile, the World Health Organization says nearly 700 people have been killed in Yemen since fighting escalated last month. The Canadian Police and Peace Officers annual memorial service has recognized five police officers and a correctional services officer who died this year. Canadian flags were at half-mast and the scree of bagpipes rung out as hundreds of police officers marched onto the lawn on Parliament Hill to honor those who have fallen in the line of duty. Public Safety Minister Gary Anangasangari says the ceremony is a chance to pay respects to fallen heroes as well as their families who paid the ultimate price for that sacrifice. The memorial service was first held in 1978, and since then over 900 names have been added to glass tablets that line the perimeter wall on Parliament Hill. Conservative leader Pierre Poilievre is proposing to cut federal taxes on diesel fuel to make it affordable for Canadians in the future. Poilievre outlined his party's plan today at a suburban Ottawa gas station.
9: Here's the plan. Eliminate all taxes on diesel sales, at least until Canada Day and maybe longer. This includes the GST, extending the excise tax holiday, and getting rid of the clean fuel standard.
8: He says the plan would expand refining capacity, help refineries process more Canadian crude, and build the transportation and storage infrastructure needed to supply every region. Some experts wonder whether Canada has enough diplomats to build the ties the government wants with other Arctic nations.
10: The Trudeau government closed its Canadian International Arctic Centre in 2023. Global Affairs argued at the time its Arctic team would work better out of Ottawa. But former Canadian ambassador to Norway Artur Wilczynski calls the closure decision incoherent. Canada has been making efforts recently with new consulates in Greenland and Alaska, but multiple experts question Global Affairs' current depth of knowledge and contacts in the Arctic at a time of rising international interest in the region's waterways and resources. Jason Wide, The Canadian Press.
8: And real estate watchers in Nova Scotia say rapidly rising rental prices in the region show no sign of slowing as the province now tops the country for average asking rents. Canadian Press reporter Don Mitchell.
11: According to data from rentals.ca, it's reached more than $2,300 a month since August. The platform's spokesperson, Giacomo Lattis, says that while the Atlantic province now ranks higher than most expensive markets like British Columbia, it's a story about composition, not just prices.
8: Lattis says new projects tend to be geared toward more affluent renters, as opposed to Halifax's large demographic of students with limited budgets. This is the Canadian Press. In sports, it's the final day of Major League Baseball's regular season. The Blue Jays will cap the campaign in Toronto against the Cincinnati Reds, looking for redemption for yesterday's 5-1 loss. Max Scherzer gets the ball to start in what could be the final appearance of his career. The 42-year-old said he will delay his decision on his future until later in the offseason. A busy day in NFL action with 13 games on the schedule. So far, the Kansas City Chiefs have beat the Dolphins in Miami 24-10. The Buffalo Bills also beat the Los Angeles Chargers 24-16. The Detroit Lions beat the Jets 31-24, while the Commanders beat the Seahawks 33-31. In CFL action, the Hamilton Tiger Cats have been eliminated from playoff contention. And Canada's Leila Fernandez has captured her first title of the tennis season. The 24-year-old from Laval, Quebec beat Australia's Talia Gibson in the final at the Singapore Open. Fernandez opened the tournament as the sixth seed and finished with her sixth career title. From the Canadian Press, I'm Naira Ahmed.
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12: This is the second half of our Oktoberfest weekend edition of Tech Talk for 2026. 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
13: 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If you can't catch all the show on the air, I'll put a podcast up once the show's over.
12: If you're listening to us Sunday afternoon, the 27th on CFAX, this is a rebroadcast, so there you go. If it is Saturday morning, we invite you to call or text us at +1-250-386-1161. If you text us, please include your first name at the beginning of your text. That's what Gord did here. He's got a really good question, and I just have to bring it back up on my screen. Where did you go, Gord? Gord was asking about what is notification. He says, for years now, I've had a red notification on my iPhone settings asking me to finish setting up my phone. It wants me to set up my wallet. I haven't done it because it seems scary to me to put a credit card on it, but maybe I shouldn't be. Do most stores have Apple Pay now? Is this safe? And I texted back, said, Gord, you ask excellent question. We love Apple Wallet. Yes, it's very safe. It's actually safer than using your credit card, Kyle.
13: Yes, it is. It might be hard to believe, but it truly is.
12: I literally don't carry my wallet most times. I have my ID on my phone. I use an app called eID Me. I have my healthcare, my passport. Most importantly, I have my credit cards, two. I have my Royal Bank main one, and I have my MasterCard for Costco, and then I have my Royal Bank debit card. And here's why it's safer as well as more convenient. When you pay with Apple Wallet, and yes, virtually every store that accepts touchless contact, it's just a variation of that. It's just a special technology. But what happens is it generates a token. So it gives the store, in effect, a fake card number, expiry date, and CVV number. So if somebody has put a cloning device into that terminal, or if the server in the back of store X, somebody's put some copying stuff there, or even if somebody goes rogue back at the card processing company wherever, and they take your information and try to buy the trip to Hawaii, it won't go through.
13: Yeah, it's only useful for one transaction. After that, it's useless, even if they try to replay it or anything.
12: Yeah. The only catch is if you go to get a refund on something, if you go back to Costco and say, okay, this wasn't the right size, I want to refund it, they can only refund you back onto the method of payment. So you can't pull out your credit card and say, no, put it back in my Visa. They go, according to our system, that's not how you paid. You paid with your Apple Wallet, so it has to be refunded back onto your credit card.
13: Just via Apple Wallet.
12: Yeah, via Apple Wallet. So it's an awesome system, so by all means, do it. There are several safeguards in. If somebody steals your phone, they cannot get into your wallet and buy stuff because it has to be your face or your fingerprint to authorize it. If you don't have face or fingerprint set up on your phone, it's not going to let you use the wallet because it says, no, that's the assurance. And if somebody were to steal your iPhone and take it apart because they couldn't get into it, and if they knew where that little tiny chip is, it's called the Secure Enclave. It's about an inch and a half down from the top of the phone and about an inch in on most models. And if they were to micro unsolder that little chip, if they could figure out how to do that and put it into a chip reader, they get 256 AES. That's the encryption system that your bank uses. So they get a bunch of gibberish. They're not going to get your card number ever. That same Secure Enclave stores your voice or your face or both.
13: It is a very Apple Wallet. Yeah, I use it for everything.
12: Yeah, and you can do it on a watch. You can do it on a phone. If you have an Android phone, it's called Google Wallet, And they have now gone to the same level of encryption that Apple has done around the world. It's available in most countries. You can actually go and just search, ask one of your AI agents. You know, if you're going on a trip, especially if you're going on a multi-country trip, say I'm going to XXXXX and Y, do any of those countries not support Apple Pay or Google Wallet? And you'll find out if there are any exceptions. They just added 14 new countries, a bunch in Central America, like Chile and Peru. You can now use it there. Yeah, you can have up to, I think, 20 different credit cards. So if you're a world traveler and you have a Dutch card for some reason, and you have a British Barclays Bank card, or maybe you work for three different businesses and you have both personal and corporate cards, by default, you tell it which card is the default that you want it to use. And then you just simply go click, click with the button on the right. It sees your face and you've got 30 seconds to pay. You don't have to wait for the terminal to request
13: it. Exactly. And if the default wasn't the card you want to use, then you can obviously select another card too.
12: And there's also a setting in there called Express Transit. So if you want to go somewhere and ride, like, for example, in Montreal, Le Metro, we went and got the Ebdo Pass, had a little picture taken, had fun with that. Now I've got a card that's good for 7 years, my Opus card. But if I just wanted to make one ride on the Metro, the Metro does not yet go to YUL, Dorval Trudeau Airport. Within 2 years, they jokingly think it's been taking a while, but they have a 747 bus, they call it, the express bus in. And you can just get on board and go beep with your phone, and it will pay that. You don't have to go and buy an Opus card if you're just going to ride once, and that's it. You don't have to go and spend the money on that. So, yeah, so that long answer to a short question, Gord, everybody else, we don't like change, but that one is, I've taught so many people to do that, and I check back a month or so later. Now, there's one human trick that a lady named Helen, who's in her 80s in Oak Bay, taught me when this first came out several years ago, because she was going traveling. So her daughter had said, Mom, you should use this. And because she'd been hacked every time she'd gone traveling and her card got canceled and all the hell that goes through with that. So she said, okay, I'm going to try this new system. We set it up for her. I had her pay for my tutoring with the system. She thought that was great. So she called me up about a month later. She was getting ready to go on the trip. And I said, hey, how's the Apple Wallet thing working? And she goes, for the longest time, I couldn't remember to use it. So I finally figured out what to do. And I said, okay. She goes, you should tell other people. So I do. Helen is my poster child. She went in the kitchen and she got the blue thick rubber band that comes around broccoli when you buy it in the supermarket. And I go, okay, where are you going with this? She said, well, I went into my purse and I pulled out my two credit cards and my debit card and I put the rubber band around them and I put them back in my purse. And I go, okay, what did that accomplish? She goes, well, every time I went down to Fairway Markets in Oak Bay Village and I went to pull out my cards, the rubber band reminded me to put them back in my wallet and use her phone to pay. And
13: yeah,
12: she said after about 2 weeks, no. And I said, did you ever go out for lunch with your friends and take your cards out deliberately? She goes, not for the longest time. But then I said, if I'm going to go traveling and I'm going to go use this, I got to be comfortable doing this. So she took the three cards with the rubber band, put them on the kitchen counter and went for lunch for friends and paid with her Apple Wallet and felt like a champion. And I thought, yeah, that's really good use. So
13: definitely. Yeah, that is. That's really good. Granted, some large ticket transactions you will still need your physical card for.
12: Yes.
13: But most day-to-day things you don't.
12: Debit cards are limited to $100 per transaction by rule from Interac, the association that does debit cards here in Canada. Credit cards, you're guaranteed up to $250 per transaction. Some stores, some banks will do up to $500. A few months ago, I was buying two different of those EcoTank printers that were on sale at London Drugs. Ricky was at the Tillicum store. I was talking with, I think it was Kono there. We were busy chatting, and I went beep and paid, and he goes, that's not going to – oh, it went through. And that was $480. That was my Royal Bank card at London Drugs. You may not have that experience. But if you know you're buying something that's $400, buying a couch at the Brick or something – then you can say, hey, I'm going to use Apple Pay. Can you split that? And they'll do 200 and 200. It's not a problem. So I've done up to five transactions in a row with people. Beep, beep. you know, to get the amount up to be the total amount. Yeah. So they will know normally if it's going to be more than if it's up to 500, but you're guaranteed $250. And it's not a problem in a restaurant or a store to say, hey, I'm paying with Google Wallet or Apple Pay. Can you split it? And they'll do $249. And then they'll do 127, whatever it is. But it's the best system out there. Plus, just the convenience of not carrying your wallet around all the time.
13: Very convenient.
12: If you want to go out for a hike and don't want to be carrying that, one less. Particularly if you're forgetful and you're worried that you might forget your purse or your wallet, it's a really great thing. Then you just have to remember that you didn't take it with you, so you don't need to freak out. You go, oh, my God, where's my purse? No, you deliberately didn't take it. You've got it on your phone. So I've got a lady that puts a reminder into her phone. She goes, I have left my purse at home. She puts that into her calendar. So when she starts to freak out, then she looks at her phone. Oh, right. So, yeah, it's the little things, the finding the little tricks that make the technology work for you. That
13: exactly.
12: One's there. Okay, another text here that came in. And this was asking, go down. Here we go. They scroll on us here. And this is Fiona. I bought a new iPhone 17, but unaware it uses eSIM. I would like to keep my same phone number and carrier. When I contact Kugo, the bot just keeps telling me how to activate it, but I need a QR code first. I'm not tech savvy and very afraid to do this, even if I got a code. You're able to help me? Yes, Fiona, this is really good. So an eSIM means that the phone digitally connects to the cell towers, Kyle, without using that little tiny piece of plastic and metal.
13: Exactly. It's the new iteration of the SIM, and it's what we're all moving to. And the solution here would be to go to like a Kudo kiosk and talk with them, and they'd be able to get you a QR code.
12: So what
13: and
12: they'll
13: help
12: do
13: you
12: is
13: set that up.
12: You'll need photo ID to prove it's you, and then they may even send a text to your phone. Kudo will, saying, is this you? And you reply yes, and then the person at the kiosk will bring up a QR code on the screen of their computer, or they can print it out to you. You open up the camera on your phone, point it at the QR code, and a link pops up, and you tap it, and it says, is this you trying to convert this number to an eSIM? And you follow the prompts. Takes about 45 seconds, because first of all, Kudo's computers and servers have to understand a new way of reaching you, and then they have to tell the rest of the phone company world that, hey, same phone number, so that's what you're doing, and it moves it over. Two advantages. I can't take the SIM out if I steal your phone and put it into another phone and inherit your phone number. And secondly, much higher call quality, way fewer dropped calls, because you're not using a little tiny dinky piece of plastic and metal. You're using digital ones and zeros. So there you go. So yes, that's the process. But again, take your photo ID, go down to a Kudo kiosk, and they will help you get that done, and you're all good. By not having a SIM, not only do we have the anti-theft problems, there's more room for a bigger battery. And there's one less place for water to get in case you drown your phone in the toilet. There. Too much 411. Quick break. Back with more after this.
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2: 20 after the hour in the Oktoberfest weekend edition of Tech Talk for 2026. 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Click on the notes for 26th and 27th. Go down. Is the barbershop quartet Lemon Squeezy performing a 4-part a cappella version of a song that you'll immediately recognize? It's from Lin-Manuel Miranda's brilliant musical Hamilton at the Barbershop Harmony Australia National Festival. Yes, Hamilton in Barbershop.

0: tell you and to remind you of my love.
1: Sing along. There you go. I never would have thought of Hamilton being Barbershop Quartet, Kyle. But they're impressive. That was really
2: good.
1: That
2: is impressive.
1: Again, 46 in the show notes. Okay, back to the phone line. And Andy's up next. Hi, Andy. Welcome to Tech Talk.
3: Oh, thanks for taking the call.
1: Our pleasure.
3: Show as always.
1: Thank you.
3: Glad to hear everything worked out in Montreal with your quote-unquote joint venture.
1: Oh, good one. I'm going to tell Suzanne that one. Good.
3: Did you get a chance to check out the Bell Center or anything?
1: No, we did not get there. We didn't even get over to La Ronde, to the island. We were so busy exploring everything else just in Montreal itself and down in Vieux Montreal and riding along Lachine Canal. That's awesome. 15-kilometer bike path all along the canals, right into Old Town. It was wonderful.
3: Well, I'm glad it worked out. I think I saw you on the news yesterday at Crystal Pool, too. Is that you?
1: Yeah, that was me. Yep, final swim at the Crystal after 55 years. They tried to teach me to swim there when I was about, I think, 15 or 16, but they didn't succeed. I had to go to Oak Bay when I was in my 20s.
3: Yeah, I grew up, my father took us there, too. So great memories. And
1: yeah,
3: as it goes on we go. My question today is, I've got an iPhone 12. I know it's dated. I'm kind of shopping and looking for a new phone soon, but I don't really want to get into, I'm just worried about the long-term health effects of the Bluetooth and close to my brain, et cetera. And so I wanted corded headphones.
1: Yeah.
3: Is there a brand or ones that you, or what am I looking for,
1: yeah,
3: first of all?
1: That's a really good question. So I was a little out of my comfort zone because there are not many sold. Almost everybody wants the wireless ones. So I actually texted our friend Ricky Winter from London Drugs. He's the tech experience manager now at the Callwood store. And he says, I've always been a Panasonic fan. They have a bud pair around $20. It stays in well. Otherwise, with the USB-C end for your phone, JBL or Sony, they have quite affordable pairs, and the quality are quite good.
3: Okay, and I'm assuming I can get them down there from
1: your
3: shop.
1: Yep. So your phone is 12, so you're going to have the lightning on it. So you need to tell them you specifically want corded ones for lightning. In many cases, they will sell you a little $7 snap-on adapter that converts USB C to lightning. You won't need that once you replace your phone. So if you're going to be replacing the phone soon, then you could do that at the time and skip buying that little $7 adapter.
2: Because yeah, it's easiest if you don't have to.
1: Yeah.
3: Okay, so just so I'm clear, one end is the USB-C Lightning, and I'll need the adapter?
1: No, yeah, most of the headphones are going to come now with USB-C on them, and then you need an adapter back to Lightning until you replace your phone. It's about an inch and a half long, little soft dongle, and then you would snap that off and go to just regular USB-C once you get your new phone. Yep. So Panasonic.
3: Wonderful.

0: JBL or Sony. You can't really try them because they're going in your ears and they're in a plastic package. So that's why it's important to tell them what kind of stuff you're going to listen to, and they can suggest ones that will be particularly suited for that quality.
1: Wonderful, and great to see Celine back doing what she was born to do.
0: That's
1: you
0: amazing.
1: Take care, fellas.
0: Thanks, Andy. Appreciate you being there. Take care. Bye-bye. Yeah. Okay, a couple important things here that we promised we would give you about. Change, again, don't hit us. Microsoft Publisher Software, Kyle. This is item number 17 in the show notes. It's being retired at the end of this month. So if you have any publisher projects out there, it's essential you export them before then.
2: Yes, if you've used it to create event programs, newsletters, posters, or other print projects, you only have a few days left to export your work before it just stops working and you can't.
0: In a nutshell, you basically open up the publisher file, you go File, Save As, choose a location, and select PDF. So it will export it as a PDF. That way, if you want to make changes to it in the future, you can open up the PDF in Word and go from there. But that's important because this is coming up on October 1st. Microsoft Publisher is being retired. It was 35 years ago. I looked it up, Kyle. 1991 Publisher first came out.
2: Wow.
0: For people, for many years, it was a major player in software used for event programs, newsletters, and the like. I remember teaching people how to do the church bulletin with pretty pictures and graphics and all that. But Word and other programs gain new features, Adobe Illustrator, things like that. So it's gone the way of Skype. It's being retired. So there you go. Tell anybody you know, October 1st, you will not be able to access publisher files after that. So export them. The other one that has changed, not for the better, item number 18, if you're traveling to the USA, a new court ruling allows U.S. CBP officers to search your phone without a warrant. Up to now, CBP policy was that officers needed to have reasonable suspicion of a law violation or a national security concern in order to conduct advanced searches. But a new decision, Kyle, from the U.S. Court of Appeals for the Second Circuit reads, in part, quote, under our precedents, no suspicion is required before the government searches a traveler's property at the border. So if they just don't like the way you look or and they're in a bad mood. Now, to be fair, I don't want to panic you if you're going to the U.S. Latest stats show that of the 419 million international travelers who crossed the border into the U.S. in 2025, officers searched 55,424. So
2: it's a small fraction.
0: But if you're one of those people, then it's a big deal. So if you're crossing the border, be mindful what you're carrying on your phone, laptops, and other devices, and delete any sensitive stuff. That's where you can use the cloud to turn it off. I put the link in there to item number 18, including the full U.S. Court of Appeal decision.
2: And if my math is right, that's about 0.013% of travelers.
0: Good job. Way to go. Okay, one other homework video before we run out of time for the news here. This is food-related here. Video number 43 is a behind-the-scenes look, amazing, at what it takes to run far and away the largest buffet in the USA, which is in Lancaster, Pennsylvania.
3: The biggest number that we have ever had here was 11,500 people. So a 10,000 day would be a great day. We actually have quite a few customers that come here numbers of times a week. It makes you feel excited because it's an honor to serve people. My name is Phil Weaver. I'm the president of Shady Maple Smorgasbord.
0: You have to see this video. Just amazing.
2: It looks good.
0: Yeah, the quality. And I checked the price. I thought, okay, if they're serving 70-plus hot items, including roast beef and all that, how much is this going to cost? Believe it or not, $27 for dinner. In there. Breakfast is $19. There you go. Check that one out. Okay, as we go to break, we'll leave you with Lemon Squeeze.

0: Wow. A news update and back with our final half hour. Thanks for being with us.
1: Now this update from the Canadian Press. Six officers killed in the line of duty this year are being recognized in Ottawa. The Canadian Police and Peace Officers annual memorial service saw hundreds of police officers march onto the lawn on Parliament Hill today to honor five police officers and a correctional services officer who died last year. Conservative leader Pierre Poilievre is proposing to eliminate all tax on diesel sales until at least Canada Day. He is pitching to extend the full fuel excise tax cut until July 1st of next year and removing the GST from the purchase of the fuel to help ensure Canada has affordable supplies of diesel in the future. A powerful nor'easter is pummeling the shoreline in the eastern United States for a second day. The slow-moving storm is expected to linger through Sunday with heavy rain, strong winds, and dangerous surf. The storm has already disrupted travel up and down the coast, canceling and delaying flights in Boston and New York. From the Canadian Press, I'm Naira Ahmed.
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0: It's busy. Glad to be back with you from Montreal. Thanks for joining us, whether you're listening to us live on Saturday morning on CFAX 1070 in Victoria or in the Okanagan Valley on Kelowna's AM 1150, or you could be somewhere across Canada, the U.S., because we stream live on the iHeartRadio Talk Network.
21: Yes, we do. 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
0: And you can text us while we're live on Saturday, +1-250-386-1161. But hold off, because we've got a bunch there, and I don't want to waste your time. Also, that will work for phone calls as well. But we've got Debbie, Gail, and Dorothy all waiting, so we'll get to that. This is our Oktoberfest weekend edition for the 26th and 27th, and Debbie's up next. Hi, Debbie. Welcome aboard Tech Talk.
22: Hi there. How are you all?
0: Good to be back with you. How's it going?
22: Great. So I have two quick questions. First, you were talking about the Apple Wallet.
0: Yes.
22: I have an S24.
0: So for you, it would be Google Wallet. Yep.
22: Okay, if you don't know, Samsung Wallet.
0: Kyle, I think Samsung Wallet is being retired.
21: I believe it was being replaced.
0: Yeah. They've thrown, we're going to double check that, but I would use the Google Wallet. It's the one that's got the same level of encryption for security.
22: Okay.
0: The companies love having their own name on stuff, and it drives me crazy. So yeah, it's sort of like Samsung Messages is being retired, and I believe Samsung Wallet, but Kyle's checking
21: that. No, Samsung Wallet's still up. They got rid of Samsung Pass app.
0: That's what they got rid of. Yep. Okay, I stand corrected. So, yes, you could use Samsung Wallet, but I would expect that it's going to go away, the dodo bird. So I would stick with the – I'm not a fan of Google products, but their privacy is superb on this one. It's the default go-to on an Android phone. Yep.
22: Good. Okay. And then my other issue is the spinning color wheel on my – I have an Apple MacBook Air. And I tried to click on to things, you know, to open up the app or whatever. And I get the spinning wheel, and it takes forever to open. What am I doing wrong?
0: Over to Kyle for this one, but I know what he's going to ask you. Tell us about which model of MacBook you have. And if you're not sure, you can click on the Apple logo in the top left corner.
21: And then about.
0: Yeah, about this Mac. And then you're going to get a pop-up that's going to tell you. That will reveal all.
22: It's, I just bought it this spring. So it's, let's see here. Serial number, Mac OS, Tahoe.
0: Yeah, the very top line, it tells you your model number in that pop-up when you click about this Mac. It says name of the model number. It says MacBook
22: chip,
0: Air.
22: Memory, serial number.
0: No. The very headline.
22: What's more info?
0: No.
22: More info. Hang on. Here we go.
0: Okay.
22: MacBook Air.
0: Yeah, that's what it's going to say. MacBook Air.
22: Yeah.
0: What does it say after MacBook Air?
22: Apple M4. That's the chip.
0: There you go. Yep, that's what we need. That's it.
21: Apple. Okay. So that's the 2025.
0: That's an awesome MacBook.
21: Yeah. So why was it?
0: So spinning circle. Then. Spinning circle. Okay.
22: It's a color wheel.
0: Yeah, the color wheel.
21: Yeah.
0: Processing. It's thinking. It's trying to do what you've asked it to do. That you should not be getting that on an M4. That's a phenomenal MacBook. What sort of things would you be asking it to do when that appears?
22: Well, I was just looking at my mail, and I had something for, you know, my PC Optimum points or whatever, and I went to. You know, open the app, and I'll just do it right now and see if I get the same issue.
0: Yeah, that should not be happening. Sudden.
21: Yeah, it shouldn't be.
0: It might not do it because you're talking to us and it knows. Here's what you can... Well, Kyle.
22: No, I've got it. Right now, it's doing the same thing.
0: Okay.
21: And so that's just trying to open mail.
0: So cold boot?
22: Yeah.
21: That's what I'd say.
0: Okay, so do you know the term cold boot? And it's really okay if you don't?
22: Yeah.
0: Okay, so a cold boot.
22: I've never done it.
0: Okay.
22: But.
0: Yeah, it basically says you are being in a bad mood. I want you to go away and come back and behave better. That's the human equivalent to a friend. So on a MacBook to do the cold boot, Kyle?
21: I am just confirming that.
0: Hold the power button right now for 20 seconds, right?
21: Yes, and then press the power button again to turn it back on. Yeah.
0: So hold the power button down for 20 seconds. This works for Windows as well. It's going to go off after about 6 seconds, but it feels kind of dumb. But keep your finger on the power button and count to 20. What happens is...
22: Well, which one is the power button? It doesn't say power.
0: It's got the power symbol on it. It's normally a circle with a line cut out of it.
21: No,
0: up the button you would press when you first open up your MacBook, what button do you press to turn it on? That's the button.
22: Well, I just put my password in, and it's on all the time.
21: Maybe it needs a reboot, too. That could be part of it. It would be the top right.
0: And does it have... And does
22: where
0: it have
22: the finger... Yeah,
0: that's it.
22: Hold it down.
21: Reader.
0: 20 seconds. Feels kind of dumb when it goes off and you keep holding, but what's happening is it has a bunch of things that it's supposed to do every time it wakes up, and if one of those gets screwy, then we need to wipe out that memory and have it make a fresh memory, a new set of instructions. Okay. So that's what happens at about the 15-second mark. So I know it feels kind of dumb.
22: Yeah.
0: Few more seconds, and then we'll get
22: it's
0: you to release that.
22: Okay.
0: Yep. Yeah, it goes black after about 6, but that's why I want you to count to 20. Okay, you can release it now, and now press it once. Everybody with a Mac or Windows, encourage you to do that every couple of months at the very least. Clear out the electronic dust bunnies. So it'll take a little longer to come back to life now. Yeah, at least every couple months. And then it's going to ask for your password as normal. It'll take a little longer because it's building a new list of all the things that are supposed to activate when it comes on. And it's checking each one. So once you put in your password and then you, when the calling spinning wheel, then try your, try your mail and see if that works.
22: It's going through all these windows right now.
0: Yeah, let it. Okay, I'm going to put you on hold. So wait until the windows have all done. And then try your mail, and then we'll come back, and Kyle and I will check with you in a minute. In the meantime, we will move on and help Gail. Hi, Gail. Thank you for waiting. Welcome to Tech Talk.
6: Hi, Alan and crew. Thanks very much. I am the Gail with the vision issue.
0: I remember. Hi.
6: But I'm generally having a problem with delays in sending and receiving text messages. Could take an hour, could take two hours.
0: Oh, that's not supposed to happen. No. Okay.
6: Yeah, and I'm on iOS 26.7.
0: Perfect.
6: I have not upgraded to 20.
0: Yeah, please wait till next weekend because there will be some accessibility changes for you as well. I can't remember, Gail, which iPhone do you have?
6: 16 SE.
0: Yeah, so you should have no problem at all doing that. So there's a couple important settings, and I'll tell them to you, but it might be easier to get somebody to sit with you and just double check because we're talking about switches. But you want to go into your settings app, anybody else that's having this issue, and then at the very, very bottom of your settings app, you want to click on apps.
6: Right.
0: And then you want to scroll all the way down, or there is a ridiculously tiny alphabet on the right that may help you get closer, and you want to go to messages.
6: Okay, and I'm still having to turn voice over off to scroll properly.
0: That's correct, yes. So that's why I say you might want to get somebody to help you do this, and if you want, send me a, send me a text. You're not having a problem sending texts. If you want, call me when a friend is going to be there, and then we can put on speakerphone, and I can walk you through. But what we're basically going to do is we're going to go into the messages setting, and we're going to make sure that iMessage is turned on, and right below it, send and receive, we're going to make sure that the top half all have check marks, and the start new conversations from on the lower half has a check mark on your mobile number. And if that's already all there, Kyle, then what we're going to do is have her turn iMessage off.
21: And back on again.
0: Yeah. And it takes about 10 seconds to reactivate. Normally, it's one of those two things. We'll also check a couple other things for you. We want to make sure that MMS messaging, multimedia service, in other words, pictures and emojis, is on. And we also want to make sure that RCS, Rich Communication Service, that's the interoperability between people that have Android phones and
6: so
0: iPhones.
6: That's two. Okay, I might have trouble remembering.
0: No, I don't expect you to remember. That's why I say it'll be an exercise in frustration for you because you're limited vision. So just give me a phone call when a friend is going to be there with you. And if you get voicemail, then just have your friend use their phone to text me and say, hey, I'm with Gail. Can you call us back and walk us through those settings? And we'll do that.
6: Okay.
0: All right.
6: Thank you very much.
0: You're welcome.
6: Yes.
0: Good luck.
6: Okay.
0: Thanks. And then we'll have homework next weekend for 27. Okay. One other homework video here. This is one of those eye-opening moments for me, and I went, holy. If you've heard of online prediction markets like Polymarket and Kalshi and wondered, how do they work? Are they a scam? Video number 41 is going to be a real eye-opener. It showcases the work of reporters from the Wall Street Journal and Politico who spent months trying to figure out how young people were showing up all over social media, making fortunes on strange bets on these platforms, only to discover that it was all part of an admittedly brilliant scam.
12: Around mid-2025, a certain type of video starts appearing on social media. Small-time influencers placing huge, weird bets on Polymarket. Things like Donald Trump will publicly say McDonald's this month, and Jesus won't return before GTA 6 comes out.
1: Will Trump say?
3: Will Trump go to China?
18: Trump say.
23: Will Jesus Christ return before 2027?
12: And the players almost never lose. Shaky phone footage shows them in their living rooms shrieking with joy. The videos come with messages like, infinite money glitch. But something about them seems off. So a team of journalists from the Wall Street Journal set out to investigate.
24: I was shocked that this mystery, I guess, that we've been looking into at that point, had such an easy answer, such a dumb answer, something that was really staring us in the face.
0: You have to go. This is brilliant reporting, Kyle.
21: Yes, and that video that you're listening to in number 41 there is from Fern, which is a fantastic documentary YouTube channel.
0: Yeah.
21: We've had them, you know, we've featured them before on the yep. show.
0: They're like the 60 minutes of the new generation,
21: basically.
0: The way they do that. You will not believe how simple, how brilliantly simple this scam is.
21: Exactly, and yes. I'm not very high production
0: quality. I'm not going to give it away because you're going to go, no, once you figure it out.
21: It is astounding.
0: Yeah. The reporter walked into her colleagues and said, oh, my God, we missed this. So, yeah, it's a scam. That's a, and so I will give you this spoiler alert. The only way that people can make money on Polymarket and Kalshi and other prediction ones before they hopefully get ruled illegal, the only way is other people have to lose money. So if you think you can figure out ways to get some inside knowledge on whether or not Kyle's going to wear a blue shirt today and make a bet on that, you have to understand that somebody else has to lose for you to make money. But when you figure out how these scammers, oh, God, it's really brilliant. Okay, there we go. Next up, oh, we should take a break. Okay, final break. I promise Debbie, Steen, and Dorothy, we'll come back to you right after the break.
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0: Final segment of Tech Talk for our Oktoberfest weekend here. Got a text here from Wendy. She says, do you have a solution for a food truck that has payment processor connectivity problems at large events like Ribfest, David Foster, Inner Harbor, Sunfest, and such? The processor has difficulty connecting because there are so many people using the bandwidth. Appreciate your suggestions. Bienvenue de retour. Ah, merci beaucoup. Wendy, she's asking for her sister-in-law who uses Square. She links to her iPhone on TELUS. So, Wendy, she may have an older iPhone, and or, Kyle, her iPhone may still have a physical SIM card in it?
21: Yes, and if they're able to convert to a eSIM, then they would probably have better connectivity.
0: Yes, if you want to see how to convert to an eSIM, you can tell her. You can direct her to our Travel Tech Tips, which is a separate page of notes on our homepage at tech-talk.ca, and go down to item number 41. It walks through the instructions there. That should do it. But otherwise, tell us, I would get her to ask other vendors who are at the same event with her, say, hey, what are you using? See if we can find the problem. Because if they're using TELUS and they're using Square and they're fine, then we know it's got to be in her phone. An older iPhone, even with an eSIM, the older the phone, the fewer frequencies it has that are currently in use. So if you have like an iPhone 12, and a lot of people say, oh, I just use it for Square, so I don't really need a fancy phone. Well, the thing is, we're using more and more modern frequencies, including 5G, LTE, etc. And so on an older phone, doesn't matter whether it's an iPhone or an Android, it can't access those newer frequencies, so it has to fall back on older, less powerful frequencies, which in some cases may be from a tower that's farther away when there's a new tower right there. So I'm guessing it's going to be one of those things. Start with the eSIM, because that's a free, easy thing to do, and then see what model of phone it is and see if it's worth getting a newer one. Hope that helps. Okay, next up is Dorothy. Hi, Dorothy. Thanks for being patient. Welcome aboard Tech Talk.
1: Well, thank you for answering my question. I hope you can help me.
0: Well, fingers crossed. Let's see.
1: Okay. I moved into my apartment in James Bay in May, and I have had nothing but problems with my Wi-Fi ever since. It will cut out and then come back, and then I contact the company, and they tell me to unplug it, do all that kind of stuff. I've done that many times.
0: Is it TELUS or Rogers, Dorothy?
1: It's Rogers.
0: Rogers. Okay. And the Wi-Fi box, is it gray or white with a, like a loaf of bread standing on end with a sloping top?
1: No, it's black.
0: Ah, okay. Is it a Hytron brand, perchance?
1: Yes, it is.
0: Okay, there's your issue. I would contact Rogers, tell them, listen, I've tried all the stuff. I've checked with these guys on the radio, and they said to contact you, and please, can you send me a replacement? And they will give you one of the newer generations. Hytrons were never really great at their best of time. And so they're phasing them out, but they still have a lot of them. So they, if they work, then they don't want to do anything. They want to upset the apple cart. But yeah, that's what it is. Replace the Hytron.
1: Okay. Thank you very much.
0: Now, when you do that, you're going to get a new Wi-Fi name and a new Wi-Fi password. So all the devices will have to be connected once to that new Wi-Fi name. The password is a word, four numbers, and a word. It'll be printed on the bottom of the box. If you ask them nicely, they will hopefully send a tech to come and do this for you. And then you just lock the door and say, I'm not letting you out of the suite until you make sure all my devices, my TV, my printer, my camera, here, have a sandwich, and my phone are all connected to the new Wi-Fi.
1: Right. Okay. Right. Thank you very much.
0: That should save you the frustration. Yeah. Now, if you're on Freedom Mobile Internet, you will get a Hytron modem. Those ones are good. They've turned off the Wi-Fi function because that was the issue, Kyle. So they actually give you a little Eero Wi-Fi. So they just use the Hytron for getting the internet coming in. and then it connects by cable to this little white box. So don't worry if you've got that one there. One other thing that we mentioned at the top of the show, with the BC election having been called for October 24th, this is item number one in our show notes. Polling companies have kicked into high gear, Kyle, so we're all getting calls and texts asking us to take part in a survey of voter intent.
21: Yes, but not all of the outreach is legitimate. A screenshot in the show notes is an example of where it's either a scam or, if not, at best, it's rather dubious.
0: The message says, this is Voter Research Services with a poll. Who do you plan on voting for in the BC provincial election? BC NDP, BC Conservative, Centre BC, One BC Green, Stop to Stop. Now, this firm is a company registered by Electrite. They're not a member of the Canadian Research Insights Council Polling Industry Association. They don't comply with the standards. So suggested if you get that one particularly, ignore it. If you do reply to the text and give them your answer, you'll immediately receive a follow-up text asking for your postal code, supposedly so they can make sure, Kyle, that they don't get too many results from one specific geographic area. But they don't play by the rules. We don't even know on whose behalf they are doing these surveys and what are they doing with the results. So if you get a text like this one,
21: it's best to forward it to 7726, which means spam.
0: S-P-A-M, yep.
21: And if enough people do that, your carrier will block them.
0: You can also delete it and mark it as junk. I put a link in the notes there to the Canadian Research Insights Council, and they have a list of all the legitimate polling companies and the campaigns that are out there. Also watch out for scam emails claiming to be from Microsoft advising that your account password is about to expire. They look very nice. A lot of them are coming from addresses in Italy, like johnmac3004@sabang.it. that one, but it's a complicated scam. If you look at the address, you'll see that when you actually click on the button, it takes you to a web page hosted on .sh. Where in the world is .sh?
21: That is a great question.
0: I had to look it up.
21: Yes, St. Helena.
0: Very good. Small volcanic island 2,000 clicks off the southwestern coast of Africa. Trivia, where Napoleon was exiled and died. Either way, they're just out to steal your identity and then your money. Never, never, never play with that one there. And watch out for scam emails warning that your cloud storage is full and you're about to start losing pictures and documents. These ones are not new. They just seem to be a new flood of them coming in this where. So I put a couple of screenshots into that one there. Okay, one other item for special, not on sale, but they've arrived. Two of you have texted now. The new AirPods 5 from Apple have arrived, just arrived at London Drugs. They don't show on the website, but Ricky says they've arrived at stores, and they are the same price as the AirPods 4 that they replace, but they now have automatic noise cancellation included, $179 with a wired charging case. Or for $30 more, $209, you get a wireless wired charging case. Plus, the AirPods have longer battery life and have a force sensor volume control on the stem that you can stroke with your finger. There you go. Right above that, you'll find a picture of Gary and his lederhosen at Tesseract while we're live on Saturday. He's open till 2 p.m. Yeah, I don't know how many he has left. Four PC, monitor, keyboard, and mouse bundles available for just $600. Tesseract in downtown Victoria. Kyle, thanks. Thanks again for filling in for me while I was away in Montreal.
21: You're welcome.
0: We'll be back next weekend with Ron Fraser, our tech buddy from Sydney. We'll leave you with some Oktoberfest music.

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11: From the National Newsroom of the Canadian Press, I'm Naira Ahmed. Gaza's health ministry says the Palestinian death toll has now passed over 74,000 Palestinians after Israeli strikes killed at least two people today. Over 1,000 of those deaths have taken place since a ceasefire took effect almost a year ago. Seven Israeli soldiers have been killed since the ceasefire. Meanwhile, the World Health Organization says nearly 700 people have been killed in Yemen since fighting escalated last month. The Canadian Police and Peace Officers Annual Memorial Service has recognized five police officers and a correctional services officer who died this year. Canadian flags were at half-mast and the scree of bagpipes rung out as hundreds of police officers marched onto the lawn on Parliament Hill to honor those who have fallen in the line of duty. Public Safety Minister Gary Anangasangari says the ceremony is a chance to pay respects to fallen heroes as well as their families who paid the ultimate price for that sacrifice. The memorial service was first held in 1978, and since then, over 900 names have been added to glass tablets that line the perimeter wall on Parliament Hill. Conservative leader Pierre Poilievre is proposing to cut federal taxes on diesel fuel to make it affordable for Canadians in the future. Poilievre outlined his party's plan today at a suburban Ottawa gas station.
12: Here's the plan. Eliminate all taxes on diesel sales at least until Canada Day and maybe longer. This includes the GST, extending the excise tax holiday, and getting rid of the clean fuel standard.
11: He says the plan would expand refining capacity, help refineries process more Canadian crude, and build the transportation and storage infrastructure needed to supply every region. Some experts wonder whether Canada has enough diplomats to build the ties the government wants with other Arctic nations.
13: The Trudeau government closed its Canadian International Arctic Center in 2023. Global Affairs argued at the time its Arctic team would work better out of Ottawa. But former Canadian ambassador to Norway Artur Wilczynski calls the closure decision incoherent. Canada has been making efforts recently with new consulates in Greenland and Alaska, but multiple experts question Global Affairs' current depth of knowledge and contacts in the Arctic at a time of rising international interest in the region's waterways and resources. Jason White, The Canadian Press.
11: And real estate watchers in Nova Scotia say rapidly rising rental prices in the region show no sign of slowing as the province now tops the country for average asking rents. Canadian Press reporter Don Mitchell.
14: According to data from rentals.ca, it's reached more than $2,300 a month since August. The platform's spokesperson, Giacomo Lattis, says that while the Atlantic province now ranks higher than most expensive markets like British Columbia, it's a story about composition, not just prices.
11: Lattis says new projects tend to be geared toward more affluent renters, as opposed to Halifax's large demographic of students with limited budgets. This is the Canadian Press. In sports, it's the final day of Major League Baseball's regular season. The Blue Jays will cap the campaign in Toronto against the Cincinnati Reds, looking for redemption for yesterday's 5-1 loss. Max Scherzer gets the ball to start in what could be the final appearance of his career. The 42-year-old said he will delay his decision on his future until later in the offseason. A busy day in NFL action with 13 games on the schedule. So far, the Kansas City Chiefs have beat the Dolphins in Miami 24-10. The Buffalo Bills also beat the Los Angeles Chargers 24-16. The Detroit Lions beat the Jets 31-24, while the Commanders beat the Seahawks 33-31. In CFL action, the Hamilton Tiger Cats have been eliminated from playoff contention. And Canada's Leila Fernandez has captured her first title of the tennis season. The 24-year-old from Laval, Quebec beat Australia's Talia Gibson in the final at the Singapore Open. Fernandez opened the tournament as the sixth seed and finished with her sixth career title. From the Canadian Press, I'm Naira Ahmed.
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15: Welcome, everyone. I'm Richard Krause. I hope you're doing well, that you're staying happy, healthy, and safe. It's a big show. Let's jump right in. Later on, we'll meet Anna Lamb, Canada's newest breakout star from the Arctic and the lead of North of North, the hit Arctic set comedy TV series from APTN, CBC, and Netflix, and it's now in season two. More on that a little bit later on. First, let's meet Alex Spring, a bold new voice in crime fiction whose debut novel, Lower City, is in fine bookstores everywhere right now. Set in Hamilton, Ontario during a tense October 2025, marked by job insecurity, rising rents, and social polarization, the novel follows 26-year-old steelworker Danny Clark as a series of abductions plunges the city into chaos. Blending the gritty realism of S.A. Cosby with the page-turning pulse of Louise Penny, Lower City is a riveting yet warm-hearted story about community, connection, and what it means to grow up and do the right thing. Alex Spring joined me via Zoom from Cape Breton. What inspired the book? Was this an idea that you had been kicking around for some time before you put pen to paper?
16: No, not at all. In fact, I kicked it around for very little time before I started typing. What inspired it? I had finished the bulk of the work on a different book, on my first novel, which is going to come out next year under my own name. And I really had this, as you know, publishing is a slow kind of languid business where it takes many years for things to happen. And I'd worked in publishing for a long time, so I was very familiar with those rhythms. And I just kind of had an itch to keep going, you know, I was sending off a draft to my editor of that other book, and I had this sort of expansive time, and I had gotten so, for lack of a better word, addicted to and enthralled by the experience of creating a world and these people, that I just wanted to start something new. And so I realized I had to come up with something quite different than that in order to fit it in. And so I started thinking about something that would kind of work with not just my desire to write something new then, but also kind of work against the slowness of publishing a little bit. And I was I started to kick around an idea of what would it be like if you could write something quickly and publish it really quickly so that it could have that kind of uncanny feeling for the reader of appearing into the world that they live in? Because you know how long it takes. You might have an idea for a novel. It might take years to write it. Then it takes many more years to publish it. And then I used to joke that every novel is historical fiction by the time it's published, just because of how long it takes. So for me, it was sort of a challenge to myself and the wonderful people at Random House were so happy to kind of go along with it. So I was really written out of a desire to keep writing and then to try to do something that could work a little bit differently, both for me as a writer and also just as a publishing experience.
15: It is one of those things that if you flex that muscle every day, it gets stronger. If you take a year off, if you take 6 months off, you're starting almost from zero again. And it's like going to the gym. If you don't do it every day, you can feel the diminishment.
16: Oh, tell me about it. I'm in Nova Scotia right now. I haven't been to the gym in a month. And so I'm feeling that diminishment. And when I return to Toronto in a few days, I have to start writing the next book in this series. So I'm facing that muscular atrophy too. So I'm daunted by it. But yeah, I think similarly, to take that metaphor, it also becomes something that can ensnare you and becomes so compelling. There's a reason that people kind of start going to the gym and don't stop. And it feels good to flex that muscle. Yeah.
15: Did you look at the process? We've talked about how long it takes to get a book out, but did you look at the process with different eyes because you have been an editor and a publisher, which is, at the sort of the upper end of the food chain when we're talking about this stuff? But did you use that information that you already had No, I guess the question is, how did you use the information that you already had as a publisher and editor to apply to your new job as author?
16: Yeah, it's a really good question. I think in a couple of different ways. First of all, it gave me a sense of like what was technically possible, you know, like for instance, like when I think even the most experienced of writers can't quite fathom how much goes on behind the scenes. Right. You know, like when I was a publisher, I worked with book a year authors. So for instance, I worked with Peter Robinson, the great crime writer, and Peter published a book every year and had his own rhythm and was reliable. It was clockwork. It was incredible to me. But still we'd go for lunch and he'd have some questions about some aspect of marketing or something. And, you know, I would be like, oh, it's interesting to me that like, but the more you think about it, that part of the publishing industry is constantly evolving and changing. Right. You might publish a book in September and then another book the next September, and the tactics and the means by which marketers, publicists reach audiences, by which booksellers reach their constituents and communities and customers change. So, you know, no matter the best intentioned, most active writer in the world still is a bit distant from the machinery of the industry. So I definitely felt, grateful and equipped with a sort of above average knowledge of what the publishing side of things was thinking about. And then like another way I think that probably made me occasionally annoying to my publisher was that I because I had a sense of those rhythms and that timing and what's possible, like I knew kind of what buttons to push or what questions to ask to maybe find out if something was possible. So, you know, for instance, on this book, we worked on such an accelerated timeline that when we started talking about the production schedule for it, you know, a book goes to copy edit, as you know, and then, you know, after you're done your edit with your editor, a copy editor looks at it and makes everything much better.
15: You're listening to Alex Spring on The Richard Krause Show. His novel, Lower City, is available now wherever you buy fine books.
16: And, you know, that's a process that might take 2 weeks, 3 weeks, a month. And, you know, we were looking at the schedule and I said to Deirdre Molina, the wonderful managing editor, I was like, you know, I'll do my part of this in 3 days instead of 3 weeks. Do you think we can ask the copy editor to maybe do it in 10 days instead of 3 weeks? And so just like knowing what levers you can pull to get something done pretty quickly was really useful. And then now, as the book comes out in the world, I feel really happy and fortunate to have that knowledge because I have such like a depth of appreciation and gratitude for what everybody does in this process. Like I've also worked in media. I've worked in publishing. Now I'm doing this. So like I've kind of sat on all sides of the desk in my career. And so it's a real joy for me to be able to be fully appreciative of what people do, like including you as you make this show, and including, you know, what the hardworking publicists are doing and the assistants are doing. And, you know, so it's nice when I get an email from somebody, I can kind of imagine a little bit of what their work life is like because I've seen it. Yeah.
15: Why did Hamilton present itself as the topic for this book?
16: There were a couple of things. You know, I started thinking about doing this book late last summer. So kind of, I think I had the first little inkling of the idea last August 2025. And I started sort of coming up with, pushing it a little bit in September. I think I pitched my publisher in September on it.
15: That is extraordinarily fast. When you put it in those terms, that's extraordinarily fast.
16: I started writing it on Halloween, which is the day its action kind of culminates, just for fun. So it is very fast. And so I knew I wanted to set it in October 2025. And so then the question became like, what are the big things in the world right now? Like, what are the points of backdrop in our shared civic life as a country? And at the time, as weirdly still today, it was economic instability. It was trade war. It was anxiety about all these sorts of things and tariffs. And so I started thinking about the backdrop of the book, the sort of space in which it would all take place. And then I asked myself, like, what is the most effective place to explore a story that happens against that backdrop? And Hamilton kind of immediately became the answer. I did think about a couple of other places. I thought a little bit about Halifax, just because it's a city I know really well. You're from Nova Scotia, I think.
15: I am. I'm from Liverpool, Nova Scotia. Yeah.
16: I'm calling you from Cape Breton today. Well, so, Rob's from Nova Scotia. I thought a little bit about, you know, some of the industrial kind of pulp mill towns in the West Coast, which I did end up writing into the book a little bit, but it kind of quickly became clear to me that Hamilton was an obvious place to set a story that was set against a backdrop of instability, tariffs, trade and security, that sort of stuff. Additionally, I had the good fortune of working on a project last summer that took me to Hamilton a lot. I was going maybe every other week. So that was really convenient. It was also a city I knew. I felt I knew it well enough to try to get to know it more and inhabit it. But, I wasn't, you know, I wasn't totally new to it, which would have been difficult, I think, because for me, it was clear that setting was going to be a major part of the story no matter what. And in order to get inside the psychology of a place and how it thinks of itself and its different parts and its history, you know, it takes time. Hamilton always reminded me a little bit too of where I grew up. So I felt like there's something about the sort of smaller industrial or factory based city in the sort of general geographic Midwest that I could understand something about. So yeah, it was kind of a confluence of like it being an opportune or ideal location in which to explore the themes I wanted to explore, and it being a place I had a base knowledge of, and it being a place I was going to a lot. And then I just would tack on when I'd go for my work project, I would just go a couple hours early and drive around and try to figure out where these people lived and where the action was set and all that sort of stuff.
15: And just to breathe in the air a little bit.
16: Yeah, absolutely. To film video of it, to take pictures of it, to walk, you know, when I was trying to figure out where the Clark family, that's the sort of main family in the book, lives, I walked all of those streets around Hamilton Stadium trying to figure out like which one felt right until I kind of walked on Somerset. I was like, yep, this is it. And so it's, that's really, really important.
15: It is amazing how much that tactile sense of doing research matters. You could have read about Hamilton. You could have watched some videos about Hamilton, but it isn't the same until you breathe that air and get there.
16: That very particular air.
15: but be there and drink it in. It is different than just reading about it or any other form of research.
16: Yeah, and I don't think, you know, if I had chosen to set it, for instance, in Oshawa, which actually would have worked in some other ways as a setting because of the auto industry, I couldn't have done it. Like, I've been to Oshawa probably 10 times, but very briefly. But Hamilton, like, you know, I've had personal moments there. You know, I've got family who lives there. You know, I've sat around in backyards there. So it became a place where, like, I had enough, as I said, like, enough knowledge to figure out what else I could figure out. Whereas if it was a blank slate, it would be very difficult to do a credible job of it. And I think that's really important for me, at least, and in this book. I mean, not every writer approaches that question the same way, which is fine. But for me, I want someone who lives in or has spent time in Hamilton to read it and to at least see something that they understand about that place reflected in the book.
15: You're listening to Alex Spring on The Richard Krause Show. His novel, Lower City, is available wherever you buy fine books. More with Alex in the next segment. And later on in the show, I'll introduce you to Anna Lamb, star of season 2 of the hit series North of North. You can see that on APTN, CBC, and Netflix. Lots more to come. Stay with me.
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0: of the hit series North of North on APTN, CBC, and Netflix will stop by. That's a little bit later on. First, let's get back to my conversation with Alex Spring, author of the crime novel Lower City. In this gripping debut, Spring takes us to Hamilton, Ontario, where young steelworker Danny Clark is forced to confront danger, responsibility, and his own sense of purpose amid a wave of abductions. Combining sharp suspense with heart and humanity, Lower City captures contemporary Canadian life and the power of ordinary people to make a difference. Alex Spring joined me via Zoom from Cape Breton. Is there a particular scene or character or moment in the book that feels personal for you or resonates for you louder than some of the other scenes?
1: Oh, gosh, what a good question. there are definitely a couple. One of my interests as a writer is in the ways in which we tend to miss each other as people. Mm-hmm. And I mean that both in a sort of ships in the night sense, but also just the way in which we can so often in our relationships kind of fail to fully grasp or see the other person, or fail to fully be vulnerable and share ourselves. We just kind of have that slight miss where we sort of ricochet off each other, not quite understanding each other. And so writing those scenes was really meaningful. You know, there's a scene early in the book where Danny, who's, you know, a young kind of like 26-year-old white kid steelworker from BC, who's moved to Hamilton where he had some family, where he sits down with his ex-girlfriend in a diner and they have a conversation. And that was, you know, that's not based on any conversation I've had with any ex of mine, although it's not really up for me to say, I guess. But there was something about trying to imbue that scene with the sort of micro moments when we fail to kind of fully show up or grasp each other, that was really meaningful. A lot of the music in the book, you know, or songs I love, there's a lot of music in the book. And like, I use music in two ways, like one to sort of timestamp it, you know, as taking place in October 2025, and the popular music is the popular music, but also like to just like instill things with emotion. You know, there's a moment toward the end of the book where a character whistles the song, the tune to Moon River. And like, that's just purely for me. Like that's just like when I played that scene in the little movie in my mind, you know, the song I wanted to hear was Moon River. Cause it's so kind of heartbreaking and beautiful. So things like that. Other things that speak to me personally, like I love scenes of community in places. Like I in movies and TVs and TV shows and books that I love, I always love moments of commonality or gathering. Like I've always had a real soft spot for the places, in particular in like TV shows where people gather. So like maybe like the diner in Seinfeld, or if you ever watch Northern Exposure, like Holling and Shelley's bar in Northern Exposure, these sorts of places. So creating some of those was really fun for me. Like giving these people a place to hang out and to gather and to be with each other was really fun.
0: There's something that's kind of hopeful about that. You know, the idea that we still gather in bars and restaurants and we still look at one another and have conversations, because I think we were slow after the pandemic to come back to that. But I'm feeling here anyway, I'm starting to feel like people are finally getting rid of that COVID hangover and being social again and going out. They're certainly going to the movies in large numbers.
1: Yeah. And thanks to you.
0: I'll take credit for it. It's not me, but I will take credit. But it's great that just that sense of community, whether it's sitting with a bunch of strangers at a movie and hearing them laugh or cry or whatever the reaction is to the same thing that we're all watching, or talking to someone in a bar that you've just met. I love the sense of community that those spaces can offer.
1: Yeah, I think it's such a profoundly true thing. Like we were slow to get back to that. And, you know, to go back to our earlier theme of the muscles that can atrophy through, mm-hmm. through non-use, like I think we by and large forgot how to interact with other people, at least aside from the people who are immediately around each of us. Mm-hmm. But the sort of like light social tethers of acquaintanceship or casual friendship or even workplaces, you know, like with so many people's workplace life being disrupted or moving remotely, like what we lose in that is really deep.
0: You're listening to Alex Spring on The Richard Krause Show. His novel, Lower City, is available now wherever you buy fine books.
1: And

0: you know, for me at least, that coupled with the dominance of social media in particular and the sort of siloing of all of our individual lives, it's a kind of pernicious sort of wave of dissociation from other people. And like, it doesn't take much, you know, like you, like, I think your example of laughing in a movie theater is so true. Like, I remember I went to see The Naked Gun last summer in PEI with my mom, and my mom laughed so hard through that entire thing. And like, I just felt this joy from sitting a few seats down from her and just feeling another person's experience of something. And like, we just, it's not just that we lost it, it's that we then forgot we lost it. And so I'm glad to hear you say that, because I hope that it's something coming back in those sorts of third spaces. And it's a major, major theme of this book. Like the idea that you could just look up and look someone else in the eye, and that act alone will give you a depth of empathy that's impossible to achieve through almost any other medium.
1: Writing is a solitary job. Anti-community, almost, you might say. So how do you battle against that?
0: You know, it's funny. Since I wrote this book so quickly, I realized after a week or two of work, I was like, oh, I have to start scheduling things for myself. Like, I tend to write in the mornings, and I needed to write because of the density of the schedule, you know, somewhere between, say, 2,000 and 3,000 words a day. And I was like, if I don't start making sure that 2 to 3 afternoons a week, I go have a coffee with someone, you know, like I would go for a walk, and that's for me a social activity, because I just try to observe people and take things in. But I was like, that's not enough. I just hit the point 2 or 3 weeks in where I was like, no, I have to like talk to someone I love, and not just wait for my partner to get home from work and then like bombard her every pent up thought. So yeah, you have to do it. I'm sure you found the same thing in your career of writing. It's really important.
1: It is important, because I think that it not only, you know, is a mental or a good thing for your mental health, but it, just in terms of the work, if you are not bouncing ideas off someone else, if you are not talking with someone else and just feeling empathy and all the other things that goes into human communication, I think what ends up happening is you silo yourself into your own thoughts, and then every sentence that you write is going to be pretty much the same as the one before it. If you're not,
0: yeah, or maybe like somehow slightly more resentful than the one before, yeah, or something, you know, it's, I totally agree. I totally, totally agree with that. And, you know, for me, empathy is to write, especially to write fiction, you know, is if you're going to make people up credibly and convincingly, you have to have that has to be driven by an engine of empathy. Otherwise those people won't feel real, to the reader. So to me, it's critical. And yeah, like we don't understand how quickly we can get detached from it. I think you're absolutely right.
1: Do you think the accelerated schedule for Lower City is going to be something that sticks with you throughout your career, or is it a great thought project and something that seemed like a great idea at the time, but it was exhausting in its execution?
0: Well, I suppose that'll be up to your listeners and whether they read and like this right. book. So please, if you're listening, consider that. Yeah. But no, I do think it's something I'd like to continue to do. You know, working on book two right now, I'm in that same place. It's August, and I'm just kind of like, oh, you know, maybe there's something about, you know, like I had a very faint idea the other day that I won't repeat because it might not work, but I'm in that place, and then it'll start to crystallize a little bit in the next few weeks. And then I'm going to meet with the team at Random House in the third week of September and kind of give them my pitch, and we'll go from there. But yeah, it's due at the end of the year again, and it doesn't exist. So I was speaking to someone about it recently, and they made this point to me, another writer, that sometimes taking away the luxury of time is actually really fruitful from a creative standpoint, because it does force you to not second guess quite as much. Like it really does make you just go, go, go.
1: You've been listening to Alex Spring on The Richard Krause Show. His novel, Lower City, is available now wherever you buy fine books. Next up, I will introduce you to Anna Lamb, star of season 2 of the hit series North of North, which you can find on APTN, CBC, and Netflix. It is a big, giant hit show, and we're going to talk about shooting in Nunavut and some of the challenges that come with that, and what's going to happen, what's fresh in season 2 of this very popular series.
2: Now this update from the Canadian Press. Six officers killed in the line of duty this year are being recognized in Ottawa. The Canadian Police and Peace Officers annual memorial service saw hundreds of police officers march onto the lawn on Parliament Hill today to honor five police officers and a correctional services officer who died last year. Conservative leader Pierre Poilievre is proposing to eliminate all tax on diesel sales until at least Canada Day. He is pitching to extend the full fuel excise tax cut until July 1st of next year and removing the GST from the purchase of the fuel to help ensure Canada has affordable supplies of diesel in the future. A powerful nor'easter is pummeling the shoreline in the eastern United States for a second day. The slow-moving storm is expected to linger through Sunday with heavy rain, strong winds, and dangerous surf. The storm has already disrupted travel up and down the coast, canceling and delaying flights in Boston and New York. From the Canadian Press, I'm Naira Ahmed.
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1: Welcome back, everyone. I'm Richard Krause, and thanks for spending part of your day with me today. I appreciate it. My guest today is Anna Lamb, Canada's newest breakout star from the Arctic and lead of North of North, the hit Arctic set comedy TV series from APTN, CBC, and Netflix, and it's now in season two. Rising to prominence with her breakout role in the film The Grizzlies, which earned her a Canadian Screen Award nomination, Anna has gone on to deliver standout performances in series such as Trickster, Three Pines, and HBO's True Detective, Night Country, alongside Jodie Foster. In 2025, she took the lead in the critically acclaimed comedy North of North, a groundbreaking series set in the Arctic that has captivated audiences worldwide. Season 2 builds on Season 1's mix of heartfelt comedy, family dynamics, small-town gossip, cultural authenticity, and personal growth. And here to talk about it is the show's star, Anna Lamb, who joined me via Zoom. Anna, congratulations on Season 2 of North of North.
4: Thank you, Richard.
1: Tell me a little bit about your character and where she is at now. So Season 1 introduced her. She's reinventing herself after kind of a public exit from her marriage in this very tight-knit community. Without spoilers, what's happening now with her in Season 2?
4: Yeah, you know, I think in Season 1, we see Siaya, you know, like you said, rebuild herself, and she's pursuing these things that she wants, that, you know, she wants independence, and she wants to make a life for herself because she feels like she spent her whole life serving others. And now it's about, you know, her daughter's older now and a bit more independent. So it's like, what does she want? Who is she going to be? And throughout Season 1, she gets the job that she wants, you know, she really fosters her friendship, dating, and kind of exploring, figuring out like what that's like. And so she really kind of gets the basic things that she wants, and that she thinks is going to make her happy. And then in Season 2, some months have passed, and I think we get a real sense for Siaya of like, okay, I have all the things that I thought that I wanted, and it's great, but I didn't realize that I could dream bigger than that, that I could, that I didn't have to limit myself to just these, she didn't have to limit herself to just what she thought she wanted, that she's allowed to grow, and that she can be bigger. So I think, in Season 2, the real like looming question over the whole season is, as Siaya, like, what do I want? What do I really want? And beyond what I have now, like, where can I go? And so we see Siaya taking some pretty big swings in Season 2. She really begins kind of thinking about how she can give back to her community, how she can give back to her mom, where that relationship has really strengthened in a way after Nivi's big reveal at the end of Season 1, but also is quite vulnerable in the sense that, you know, Nivi's broken open. She's usually this tough woman, hard outer shell, and she's kind of exposed her vulnerabilities for the first time to Siaya. And Siaya's trying to tread carefully, not wanting her mom to run away and close back up. And so that's a real big kind of like balancing act in this season.
1: Now that you have played her for two seasons, I guess this season is finished. It's probably the longest that you've spent with a character in your professional life. Does your relationship with her change over time?
4: The more that I play Siaya, the more I am Siaya. like, and I really do mean that. Like, I, before North of North, I was quite, I am quite reserved. I can be quite shy. I'm super introverted. Like, I'm the person at the party in the corner with the drink, yep, chilling. And if somebody comes and talks to me, I'm a great chit chat. I love to talk. I am my father's daughter. I will talk someone's ear off, but I'm very rarely the person that's going up to other people. I'm not the social butterfly. And since playing CIO, who is so expressive, who is quite impulsive, quite extroverted, really puts herself out there, takes risks, takes chances, really thinks that, you know, if everything goes wrong, it's okay because I can fix it.
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4: Getting to experience all of that through CIA, taking risks, even though I'm so scared and I'm so shy, and trying things and being as big and bold as I want to be, has been cathartic and has showed me that, like, the worst that can happen is somebody laughs at me. And even then I'm laughing at myself anyways. Perfect. Like, that's great. So I've really found myself coming out of my shell since playing CIA, and a lot of the questions that she's facing throughout the season, like in season two, the question of, like, what do I want? I remember I was kind of in prep and I was sitting at my table with my scripts and my laptop, and I just, you know, had this like meeting with the showrunners and had a meeting with our lead director who directed 4 episodes, kind of getting into the nitty gritty of what the season was going to be. And I had a whole crisis of like, what do I as Anna want? What does it mean to want? What does it mean to dream? And am I limiting self with how big or how small I let myself dream? And so the amount of time I get to spend with CIA is such, I feel so fortunate because I get to experiment and try and, you know, do all the things and be all these kinds of different people through her. And get to ask myself big questions and follow her journey and kind of go like, yeah, well, I wouldn't handle it that way, actually.
1: Well, there is a great deal of humor on the show, but there are real community dynamics here. There's culture, there's personal struggles. All that stuff comes together really, really nicely. But what do you think it is? What's the secret sauce? Why are people so excited about this show?
4: I mean, I agree with you. I think there's such an interest. There's a balance of like the community and how it represents the community. I think that piques a lot of people's interest because it's so far from what they know. And it's also so far from how they've ever seen the Arctic represented. And so there's a curiosity about it because it is incredibly beautiful. It's incredibly different from what the kind of, what the landscape looks like for a lot of other people, and how Inuit have, you know, managed to live and thrive in this type of geography, I think stuns people. It stuns me. And I'm from here. I sometimes when it's the middle of winter, I look outside and I go, man, I love being alive in 2026. I really do. I really do. But there's that kind of like, it feels very new to people. Yeah. And that's really like intriguing. But then you get to the community and to the characters who are so complex and interesting and funny and layered and messy and imperfect. And people feel, I think, really seen by those characters. And they feel like, even though they're from a place that's very far away and that they don't necessarily understand, they relate to them. And the universal themes of really complicated mother-daughter dynamics, am I right? Really complicated relationships, complicated friendships, wanting to put yourself out there but not being sure how. All of those things are things that I think people really love and relate to. And it's also nice just to see somebody else mess up. You know what I mean? To just kind of go like, oh God, you know, I'm having a bad day, but she's having a bad day. And you get kind of all of that into this beautiful package that Stacey and Alethea have created, that has the authenticity of the community that they come from and that we come from, and all of these people that put so much heart and love into it, and no detail goes unthought of. That makes this show so special. Everything is so intentional. This show is so hard to make, so everything has to be so intentional. And I think that effort really comes across on the screen, and we get North of North.
1: 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She is Canada's newest breakout star from the Arctic and the lead of North of North, the Arctic set comedy TV series from APTN, CBC, and Netflix. It's now in season two. And when we come back, we'll talk about some of the changes that are going to happen in this very popular season in its newest season. Stay with me. Lots more to come.
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1: Welcome back, everyone. I'm Richard Krause, and thanks for being along for the ride today. I appreciate it. My guest today is Anna Lamb. You've seen her in her award-winning debut in The Grizzlies and in standout work in Trickster and True Detective Night Country. Now she returns as a young mother navigating life, love, and reinvention in a tight-knit northern community on season two of the hit series North of North on APTN, CBC, and Netflix. Anna Lamb, join me via Zoom.
0: 7 months ago, I blew up my life.
2: We are done!
0: And now everyone is moving forward.
2: Me, on the other hand.
5: Sorry, who are you?
2: I'm Siaya. And I'm leveling up my life. Maybe Helen will finally see that I'm more than just a girl that manages her calendar. I have big ideas too, you know.
6: I wish your confidence gave me confidence.
1: We began this part of the conversation by talking about the difficulties of shooting a big television show in the Arctic. When you say it's hard to make, I mean, you're not kidding. If a light blows, if something goes wrong, you're literally shipping in equipment.
4: Yeah,
1: that could take a long time to arrive.
4: And it happened. And we're so lucky to have the crew that we have who are so innovative, who are willing to take on challenges. Like, shooting the show is so difficult. Shooting season one was so difficult because it was the first time a show of this size had been shot in Nunavut. And there's no infrastructure here to really handle something of that size. So we had to get everything flown in. And I think I'd mentioned before that, like, our soundstage was a curling rink in Iqaluit, that, like, even down to the lights, like you said, down to the lights, the electricity, it wasn't able to handle the electricity needs of a soundstage. So we'd often end up blowing fuses and just, I couldn't, sometimes I would see Stacey, Alethea, and our executive producer, Miranda, you know, walking around with their laptops on 3 hours of sleep, trying to, like, put out the next fire. And I was like, I never want to be a producer, yep, ever. But they were so dedicated to making the show happen. And our crew took every challenge and met it and made things work and built things like the Nunavut arm, which was a crane on the back of a truck to be able to get wide shots on the land. Who, you know, I remember for Inuk Bridgerton during season one, our first camera operator, James, he was holding a drone while I was running across the land. And I think we did it like 4 or 5 times. Just like trying to get the perfect steady shot. And it was like the best that we could do was to do it with a drone to make sure that it was stable. You know, and there's so many stories like that made North of North season one happen. And again, season two, even though we shot on a soundstage in Toronto for the first half of filming, for all the interiors, like when we came here for season two, it was minus 50 every day for 2 weeks, I think. And then it didn't get much warmer than that. Then it was minus 45. Then it was minus 40. Like, yay, balmy. you know what I mean? So it posed such new challenges that even though we had gone through so much in season one, that made us feel more prepared going into season two. Season two was like, all right, well, I'm going to take it and I'm going to double it. And if you guys thought you were going to get away with this easy, you're wrong. So this show is such a challenge, but I think that's why our crew gets so tight knit and why our cast, like we really are, family. We really do love each other that much. It's not a performance. We're all great actors, but none of that is performance. We just love each other truly and deeply.
1: When you shoot anything else, do you go, oh, this is so easy?
4: Yeah, I do actually. I'm not gonna lie. I mean, every production is a feat of filmmaking. Every show, it's incredible that anything gets made. Yep. And crews are incredible. Hours are horrible, and there's, you know, rarely enough support to really honor the work that people are putting into things.
1: You're listening to Anna Lamb on the Richard Krause Show. See her in North of North season 2 on APTN, CBC, and Netflix.
4: But there definitely are times where I'm on other productions where I go like, yeah, this budget's good. This is a good budget. You guys are like, things are going smoothly around here. But it, you know, shooting North of North makes me so grateful because it poses its unique challenges and it is a challenge as an actor, it's a challenge as a person. And, you know, I can't even begin to imagine for our crew what a challenge it is for them, especially with, you know, like a lot of them are coming from Toronto. They've never experienced the North before. Mm-hmm. So it takes a team. It takes community. Every production does. But North of North is really, truly something special.
5: I thought that I'd be further along by now.
7: You know what beating Maksamnak is, right? It's like forging yourself into what you want to become.
1: This year, you're working with Bruce McCullough.
4: Working with Bruce McCullough.
1: You have a kid in the hall.
4: We have a kid in the hall.
1: It's amazing.
4: We have a kid in the community hall.
1: You know, he really brings something special and unpredictable and different to everything that he does.
4: Oh, absolutely. Unpredictable and different and special are great words for what Bruce does this season as well. He's so funny. And Marilyn Rice Cub, who plays Helen in the show, also an incredible comedian. You know, It's Always Sunny in Philadelphia. Like, she's hilarious. And listening to Bruce McCullough and Mary Lynn improv at each other, saying some of the craziest things I've ever heard, it was such a joy. And there were so many moments where I remember myself, Bailey, and Zorga, who play Colin and Millie, where we kind of would just kind of go like, and then you're trying not to break. And it was such a joy.
1: Well, congratulations on season 2. I'm sure there will be a season 3 and as many more as you want after that.
4: Thank you. I really, you know, fingers crossed for season 3. This show really is the jewel of my heart and the jewel of my career. I love it. I really do love it so much. So thank you for taking time. It's always lovely to chat with you.
8: They'll call me Xiaoya, the intergenerational curse breaker, first of her name.
9: This isn't the Sisterhood of the Traveling Pants. It's the Revenant. Can we get moving, please? Sorry.
1: That was Anna Lamb on The Richard Krause Show. You can see her in the critically acclaimed comedy North of North, which is on APTN, CBC, and Netflix. Anna's been on the show before, and she was fantastic the first time. She was great this time. Really enjoyed that conversation. But I forgot to ask her about this, and maybe next time, if she comes back, I will. She had no plans to become an actor. But when she was 15 years old, her high school drama teacher pushed her to audition when the producers of a movie called The Grizzlies held an open call across Nunavut. She almost backed out because she was really nervous. We talked in this interview about how she's so shy, but she eventually ended up getting the role of Spring, the only girl on this lacrosse team in a story that's based on true events in Nunavut. The film was shot in her hometown. It premiered at TIFF. It earned really strong reviews, brought her a Canadian Screen Award nomination for Best Supporting Actress, and she still thought, well, that's it. I'm never really going to revisit this. She went to the University of Ottawa to study international development and globalization, but acting kept calling her name, and now she's on a big hit television show called North of North, which if you haven't seen it yet, you really should. It's really good stuff. So a big thanks to Anna, and a big thanks to Alex Spring for stopping by and telling us all about his debut novel, Lower City, which is in fine bookstores everywhere right now. Of course, as always, my biggest thanks goes to you for listening. I'm Richard Krause. Stay happy, stay healthy, stay safe, stay weird. We'll talk to you again soon.
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25: From the National Newsroom of the Canadian Press, I'm Naira Ahmed. Gaza's health ministry says the Palestinian death toll has now risen to over 74,000 Palestinians after Israeli strikes killed at least two people today.
26: In Gaza City, several men worked to remove the body of a person killed in an Israeli airstrike while in a car. One more person added to the Palestinian death toll from the Israel-Hamas war that began nearly 3 years ago. Gaza's health ministry says more than 74,000 Palestinians have been killed, more than 1,100 since a ceasefire took effect last October. The ceasefire halted the heaviest of fighting, but Israeli strikes have continued in what the military says are responses to threats and attacks. Seven Israelis have been killed since the ceasefire. I'm Donna Warder.
25: Some experts wonder whether Canada has enough diplomats to build the ties the government wants with other Arctic nations.
27: The Trudeau government closed its Canadian International Arctic Centre in 2023. Global Affairs argued at the time its Arctic team would work better out of Ottawa. But former Canadian ambassador to Norway Artur Wulczynski calls the closure decision incoherent. Canada has been making efforts recently with new consulates in Greenland and Alaska, but multiple experts question Global Affairs' current depth of knowledge and contacts in the Arctic at a time of rising international interest in the region's waterways and resources. Jason White, The Canadian Press.
25: Researchers say critically endangered North Atlantic right whales are feeding closer to the ocean's surface at night, increasing their risk of being struck by boats.
28: A recent study out of Dalhousie University documented nighttime surface feeding in North Atlantic right whales. The research team tagged 23 right whales in the Gulf of St. Lawrence and used video footage from the TIGs along with a machine learning algorithm to recognize when the whales were feeding at night. The data revealed that whales are feeding within the same depth as large vessels at night, increasing the risk of collision. The paper's lead author, Jay Kirkham, says collisions with vessels and entanglements in fishing gear are the leading causes of death in the whale population. Diana Mussina, The Canadian Press.
25: And real estate watchers in Nova Scotia say rapidly rising rental prices in the region show no sign of slowing. That as the province now tops the country for average asking rents. Canadian Press reporter Don Mitchell.
30: According to data from rentals.ca, it's reached more than $2,300 a month since August. The platform's spokesperson, Giacomo Lattis, says that while the Atlantic province now ranks higher than most expensive markets like British Columbia, it's a story about composition, not just prices.
25: Lattis says new projects tend to be geared toward more affluent renters as opposed to Halifax's large demographic of students with limited budgets. This is the Canadian Press. In sports, the Toronto Blue Jays capped off a disappointing season this afternoon with a 5-1 victory over the Cincinnati Reds at the Rogers Center. Veteran starter Max Scherzer delivered a vintage performance with 7 strikeouts over 7-plus innings. It could have been the 42-year-old's final start of his storied career. The Jays did not make the playoffs, finishing last in the American League East Division standings at 79-83. A busy day in NFL action with 13 games on the schedule. So far, the Kansas City Chiefs have beat the Dolphins in Miami 24-10. The Buffalo Bills also beat the Los Angeles Chargers 24-16. The Detroit Lions beat the Jets 31-24, while the Commanders beat the Seahawks 33-31. In CFL action, the Hamilton Tiger Cats have been eliminated from playoff contention. And Canada's Leila Fernandez has captured her first title of the tennis season. The 24-year-old from Laval, Quebec beat Australia's Talia Gibson in the final at the Singapore Open. From the Canadian Press, I'm Naira Ahmed.
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2: 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And I know that you do because I have the privilege of hearing from our loyal CFAX listeners every week. It's one of the reasons why we continue doing what we do. Speaking of which, if you're a podcast listener, you can download all 390 episodes that we have done over the course of the past 8 years. Perhaps there was a topic or content that wasn't required or relevant to you at the time, but it might be right now. All you got to do is just go to iTunes or wherever all fine podcasts can be downloaded and have a look at the directory. You'll have a chance to find the topic that perhaps can help your needs at this particular moment. By the way, folks, it's a continued pleasure being here. This isn't my day job, as I think everyone knows. I'm not a radio celebrity. I am not someone who's on the air all the time, just here with you on the weekends, because my day job actually is helping people with their real estate needs, whether it is a first-time home buyer, downsizer, investor. I have warehouses that we're dealing with right now. It's just a whole mix of things over the course of the last 35 years that I've handled. And every single file is something new for me. It's one of the reasons why I love doing what I do. It's also the reason why we have the ability to share a lot of life experiences with you that we've had over the years. If you are thinking of real estate or if real estate's on your mind, either now or in the near future, and you'd like to have a chat, you want to talk about the market or what's going on, feel free to reach out. I would love to hear from you. I'm looking forward to our guest today. He'll be calling in from Toronto, learning more about his business, and that is the luxury custom cabinetry business. He's a manufacturer. His name is Louis Katsis. He is the second generation owner of Olympic Kitchens in Toronto. So stay tuned after the break. We'll be having a good conversation with him. We often start our episodes off talking about timely topics, things that are going on out there in the real estate world, specifically here in Greater Victoria. And something I want to bring up today is the notion of backup offers. What is a backup offer? Well, if a home already has an offer in place, or perhaps more commonly, if you are in competition and you're in a multiple bidding war situation with one or more parties, if the seller has accepted another offer, there is the ability for you to be in backup position. So for instance, in the case of an accepted offer already in place, it's a matter of you negotiating as you normally would with the seller. So you still don't know the price. And this is important. You don't know what the accepted price is on the first offer. You don't know the details. You only know that there is a previously accepted offer. What you would do is you would negotiate with the seller, price terms, all the usual stuff. But there would be a condition in place that says that your offer is subject to the collapse or the first offer not going through. So, in other words, if the first offer goes through, there presumably has conditions.
3: has, you know, the perhaps it's subject to building inspection, financing, if it's a strata, a review of strata documents. If the first buyer is not able to remove their conditions, so for instance, if they can't get their financing, that's a common one, by the way. Sometimes financing is not does not come together, or if there's a building inspection and something is found that the buyer, the first buyer, is not comfortable with, then that first offer collapses, and that's when your backup comes into play. So it can be a handy tool to be used depending on the property. I had one just recently, this is the reason why I'm bringing this up right now, where we were in competition for a condo. A condo had reduced in price to the point where it was very attractive. There were two offers. My offer, by the way, was unconditional. We had buyers who already owned in the complex in the building. They didn't need to read strata documents. They didn't need to do a building inspection. It was an unconditional offer, but the other offer was higher. So the seller elected to take the higher offer and asked us if we would be the backup. Now, in this particular case, it wasn't a bad idea because our price was, we had the sense that our price was lower. So there was very little to lose because if the first offer did not come together, then our buyer would step into place and they would have gotten the unit at a really good price. So that was the circumstance and situation there. You need to know the drawbacks. Like, what are potential drawbacks of being a backup offer? Well, the main thing is it ties your hands. So if you're sitting waiting for the first offer to find out if it's going to come together or not, in my recent case, it was about, I think it was 12 days, 12 or 13 days. So there's a waiting period for you with your backup offer. It can be whatever, 5 days, 2 weeks. In my case, like I said, about 12 days. You cannot make a commitment on another property during that timeline because you have an accepted offer in place with the first party. If you were to continue shopping for properties and you find another one, of course, what comes to mind for you might be, oh, that's no problem, I'll just let go of the first one. Well, you cannot unilaterally on your own decide that you're not going through with your backup offer. It's up to that seller to decide if that's going to happen or not. So again, very important for you to know that it ties your hands from looking at other properties or seeking other opportunities. The other thing, of course, that came up is, and I've talked about this on the program before, we have the BC home buyer rescission period. And this is a mandatory requirement where every contract of purchase and sale has a 3-day cooling off period. So any buyer has 3 business days to decide if they want to continue on with the property or not, for no reason at all. So this has nothing to do with subject conditions. It has nothing to do with financing or inspection or all those things. Buyer can just change their mind if they wish within 3 business days. There is a cost involved, by the way. If they choose to execute this ability, then they have to pay the seller the what is 0.025% of the purchase price. So if it's a $1 million purchase, it's a $2,500 fee that they have to give to the seller for the privilege of walking away. So the reason why I bring this up under the context of backup offers is, again, although my guys had to wait 12 days or whatever it was to hear on whether or not the first buyer was going to go come together, there's always the chance that the first buyer might execute their 3-day rescission period. So we may have heard as quickly as 3 business days. Kind of works both ways though, because in our arguments with this particular file here, despite what I had just mentioned, the fact that this particular buyer was a true cash buyer, by the way, somebody who could write a check for this property, and again, not conditional to anything, which in virtually every case is that's a hard hand to beat in the world of poker because it's unconditional, right? Now, granted, it was a lower price. I get that, but it was also certain. There was certainty there. Except for the fact that the seller had the thought that, well, it's not really certain because your buyer still got a 3-day rescission period, which is true. 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
2: Thanks for coming back. You're listening to The Whole Home Show, and I'm Tony Joe. You know, one of the neat things about being in the real estate business is being able to look at properties. You know, go looking around. Somebody has their house for sale, of course. We introduce buyers. We're walking around doing tours. A lot of realtors get together in groups. This morning I was with a group that I've been hanging out with for many years. And we get a chance to sort of experience firsthand. We get to see some really neat properties, really neat yards and landscaping. And of course, other features around the house, not the least of which is cabinetry, like kitchens and bathrooms. I was in a lovely kitchen today in North Saanich. Sorry, no, it was Brentwood. The first one was North Saanich. Then we went to Brentwood Bay. And these are things that you know, when you're there, you experience and you really appreciate the hard work that goes into them. If it's design or selection of finishings or hardware, some of these things really are perhaps a reflection of the owners, you know, not only their tastes, but the way they live as well, too. And, you know, the reason why I describe all of this is because I would like to introduce you to our guest today. Now, quite often, most of the time, we have businesses or people from Greater Victoria that come and tell us all about what it is they do. And I hear quite often that a lot of our guests get phone calls from the local community here because, you know, they want to conduct business with them, right? This is a very special episode because we have a guest today who is not from Victoria. In fact, he's on the whole other side over in the Toronto area. But I really am looking forward to having a conversation with him because it's not very often we get to go deep into the world of kitchens and cabinetry. And with that, I want to introduce you to our guest. This is Louis Katsis. He is a second generation owner of Olympic Kitchens, which is a Toronto-based luxury custom cabinetry company. It's been around since 1973. Louis, thanks for joining us today.
6: Tony, happy to be here. Thanks for having me.
3: And the other thing, too, is I very much appreciate the fact that, you know, we've got this time zone differential right now as we're recording this. It's nighttime for you. So I appreciate you being here today.
6: Happy to be here. I was looking forward to it.
3: Excellent. Excellent. So let's start from the top. Tell us about Olympic Kitchens going back to 1973.
6: Yeah. So my father and my uncle started the company in 1973, having immigrated from Greece a few years prior with a background in building custom furniture and woodworking. Tried to find jobs when they got here, landed at a kitchen company, learned the ropes from a gentleman they revere and talk about to this day. And 2 years later, decided to open their own company and started Olympic Kitchens out of the garage of the home I was born in.
3: Oh, wow.
6: Where it all started. Yeah.
3: Yeah. My goodness. My goodness.
6: And now we have 55,000 square feet manufacturing facility.
3: Amazing. So I would guess that kitchen cabinets, you know, as much as I just described appreciating nicely designed ones and features and things, I would guess that most of the time consumers kind of, they don't really think about what goes into the finished product and what we see when we go into a house. We talked about this before I hit start here, a CKD, that's a certified kitchen designer. So tell us about that, because that, you know, obviously this is not just let's just sketch this out on a piece of paper and see if it works, right?
6: Sure. Well, the CKD is a designation, given to me by the National Kitchen Bath Association. In order to get your CKD, you have to write a 6-hour exam, which basically walks you through a kitchen, presents you problems, and, in real time. I mean, I remember thinking back to when I got it, I was in a classroom with 10 other kitchen professionals, and it was a pressure cooker of an

0: you know, I've worked with many clients and solved many problems. And, I think, you know, the best experience is actually doing the work. Mm-hmm. You know, a designation is great, but having the lived experience of working with people, I think is really great. It really helps me solve a lot of problems today for clients.
1: I think one of the things that we bump into a lot nowadays is people, there are online tools. People go online, you know, let's design our own bedroom or let's design our own whatever. Or of course we have AI, artificial intelligence is really becoming a thing. I can't remember if I told you the story when we talked last time, but I have one client who just recently was looking at a house. It was like a cottage, and she took the photos from MLS and then she chucked them through AI, and she said, look what we can do with the kitchen. It's going to be beautiful. And I'm like, oh, okay, this is interesting. So did I tell you the story?
0: No.
1: Okay. So we went to go have a look at the house. And like I said, it's a cottage. And I looked around and nothing was straight. Nothing was plumb. It was all like, you know, Frankenstein over the years. And I, even I, who am not in your industry, like I could tell, oh, this is a major job. You can't just, AI this thing. Like it requires, it would require some skill.
0: Every house is never straight. I don't care if it's a cottage.
1: Yeah.
0: Condos, because they're concrete construction, could be straight. No home is ever straight. And I agree with you. AI is something clients are showing up with. AI images of what they want their kitchen to look like. Mm-hmm. And it's our job to really help it become reality. And I think that's where the difficult part is. But the benefit is they come in knowing kind of the direction they want to go in. And it helps. And I think AI in general is helping, not just, consumers, but also us as a company get to the concept faster. Mm-hmm. But the trick becomes executing the concept, like the cottage you described. Yeah. It would probably take a lot of, you know, elbow grease, not just AI, to make that a reality. And, you know, I don't think AI is going to replace craftsmanship. You know, that's just not going to happen.
1: Well, and it goes back to, you know, you're over 30 years in the business, and of course your father's many years. There are many things that you learn out there in the field and the experience that you can that you can apply to have solutions to issues, right?
0: Yeah, for sure. Yeah, I mean we run into things all the time. Sometimes it happens on the fly. Sometimes you catch it before it goes into production, and that's really what we focus on. But yeah, there's a lot of things that come up. I mean, problems can derail a project. You know, they can delay projects. You know, when we're renovating someone's kitchen, they have an end date in mind. They want to be in a certain time. They don't want you to, you know, they don't want to hear, hey, we need another 4 weeks. Oh, they've either rented a place to live in while it's happening, or a family event's coming up, and that's kind of the deadline for the project. So, yeah. So we have to work quickly at times.
1: It's a pressure cooker. And this is, again, something that people who are not, you know, who don't do this, you know, in their day to day, they often, are unaware of the timelines and how there's so many, trades and companies and suppliers in line, and you've got to get everything just lined up right in order to make those deadlines work, right?
0: Definitely. And there's a team involved. You know, it's not just us. We have interior designers. We have contractors. We have more and more. We have audiovisual guys involved with home automation. Oh, yeah. And, you know, integrated appliances, integrated lighting, electricians. There's a lot of moving parts that have to be organized to get this job done. And it only works if everyone's on the ball. Yeah. One of those players is off the ball and isn't contributing, it can really slow a project down.
1: Yeah, it can get messy, that's for sure. There's a lot to talk about, but we just need to take a break here. We're having a conversation right now with Louis Katsis. He is the owner of Olympic Kitchens, which is a Toronto-based luxury custom cabinetry company. It's been around for a very long time. I got a lot of questions to ask you, Louis, when we get back. I've just been thinking, because I'm a consumer as well, too. And there are many things that I've been wanting to know about cabinetry and your business. So you

0: You're gonna be able to educate and share a lot with our listeners today. Yeah, folks, listen, need to take a break. We'll be back in just a moment.
1: Now this update from the Canadian Press. The Canadian Police and Peace Officers Annual Memorial Service in Ottawa recognized 5 police officers and a correctional services officer who died this year. Public Safety Minister Gary Anangasangari says they gather every year to remember the bravery and sacrifices of the officers. Advance polling is underway in Quebec. Voters have the option of voting today and tomorrow from 9:30 a.m. to 8 p.m. local time. Election day is Monday, October 5th. Pierre Poilievre is proposing to cut federal taxes on diesel fuel to make it affordable for Canadians in the future. The Conservative leader outlined his party's plan today at a suburban Ottawa gas station. Poilievre proposes eliminating all tax on diesel sales until at least Canada Day by extending the full fuel excise tax cut until July 1st of next year and removing the GST from the purchase of fuel. And data shows Nova Scotia has emerged as the province with the highest average asking rents in Canada. From the Canadian Press, I'm Naira Ahmed.
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0: Thanks for coming back and listening to The Whole Home Show, and I'm Tony Joe. 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All the information is there. Or as I often say, just Google. Google us, Google myself, The Whole Home Show. You'll find all of our information. And I know that you do because you reach out, our listeners reach out to us every single week, and we love hearing from you. Speaking of which, by the way, if you're a podcast listener, you can download all 390 of our episodes recorded in the over the course of the last 8 years now. My goodness. 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So you can listen, to your heart's content. We were having a conversation before our break about custom cabinetry for your kitchens, for your baths. And our guest right now is Louis Katsis. He is the owner of Olympic Kitchens. Louis, again, thanks for joining us today.
16: Pleasure. Thank you for having me, Tony.
0: Let's talk a little bit about the past. So you mentioned you got 55,000 square feet, of space. That's a lot of space, although I'm sure you could probably use more, right?
16: We always could. We always can.
0: Yeah. So right now you manufacture products, you manufacture, boxes and, doors and all that kind of stuff, right?
16: Yeah, definitely.
0: Okay, so let's go back to when this all started in 1970s out of the garage. limited products, I guess, limited, you know, construction techniques and things were very different. I mean, my goodness, wasn't that long ago that, people in the trades migrated over from, hand-drawn, designs to CAD stuff and everything, right? What was it like back then in days past?
16: It was rustic. It was rough. I mean, it relied heavily on a craftsman. I remember the first drawing my father ever showed me of a kitchen was on a scrap piece of material that he had hand drawn, right? It relied heavily on craftsmen, less on technology. Obviously, the standard tools, saws and drills were obviously there. Mostly were corded. Cordless didn't exist back then.
5: Of course. Yeah. Right? Yeah.
16: But technology has been, you know, the big differentiator in this industry. Now you have equipment that can do things repeatedly precise. You know, when a craftsman does it, he could have a bad day and something may not go right. That doesn't exist today with technology. We have machines and equipment that can cut the cabinets without the need of a human. We have machines that can operate through the office, not with the person running it in the factory. But we still have craftsmen. The best shops today have leveraged the skills of a craftsman, but paired it with technology.
0: Okay. Yeah. Okay. Well, and of course, I mean, you're manufacturing the factory is manufacturing products, but that stuff still needs to be put together and installed in things that are that require the handiwork of a craftsman, right?
16: Yeah, 100%. That's a good point, actually. The one place technology hasn't changed the game is installation. They're using the same tools, obviously better tools today than they were, but they're all the same tools. Mm-hmm. It's a table saw, it's a drill. And it's, you know, you're lifting cabinetry, you're putting it in place, you're scribing fillers. A lot of that work actually hasn't changed. It actually just made me realize that. When it comes to installation, then that's a really key part of the entire process. We have amazing installers and they're our secret sauce. They're meticulous. They solve problems on site. They work with unlevel walls and floors and fit the cabinetry precisely. But that's one area technology hasn't changed, but in the factory it's changed immensely.
0: I do want to just kind of touch on what you just said, because we mentioned this before our break about non-level floors, non-level walls, and all that. I think again, this is something that maybe people sort of take for granted. They just assume that a cabinet box comes out of the factory or whatever is made and it just plugs right into wherever they want to go. I can say, and I'm sure other people they can think about this as well too. Sometimes we see installations where they've tried to take like a sloping floor into account. And it is so evident, you know, it's like they hobble together a solution that in fact makes it worse because it kind of draws the attention to the imperfection of the surrounding, right?
16: Yeah. And look, we're in old homes all the time. We just finished an install, today in a client's bedroom in a very old home. And we identified at the measuring stage with lasers and levels that their entire room was off square.
0: Yeah.
16: Usually what happens when we report back to the clients, they've never realized because there is nothing that actually is level in the room to reference. Yeah. But as soon as you bring cabinetry and floor to ceiling, wall to wall, that's when all those issues light up. But here's the interesting thing. Early on, before we even manufacture the cabinetry, we let people know your room is off square. Here's how, you know, we're going to run into problems potentially. But most clients choose to not fix those unlevel floors and ceilings, mm-hmm. right? Because it's too expensive.
0: Yeah.
16: That's the reality.
0: Well, you sort of live with it.
16: You live with it. Yeah. It's kind of live with its situation. And again, old homes, Toronto has many of them. Yeah. They're all not, they're not square. That's the reality of things.
0: Yes. Yes. No, I hear what you're saying. I mean, it's one thing if you have a table that's sitting in the middle of the room. It's not intersecting with, like, for instance, a corner or another wall. And if you're trying to build a cabinet on that, that's, again, just going back to the skilled craftsmanship. And these are things that, that need to find solutions, right?
8: For sure. Yeah.
0: Definitely. Yeah. Yeah. Okay. So again, we're talking about, how, the skill and also many of the basic tools have not changed. But let's talk about materials, because this is, there's a whole gamut of selection nowadays that didn't exist 50 years ago, right?
16: Oh, definitely. Yeah. I think we had three door styles when we first started.
0: Yes.
16: Now we have 350. So.
0: Yes. My goodness. Now, you guys make the doors as well?
16: We do. We do. Yeah. We're one of the few manufacturers that actually make our own doors and do our own finishing.
0: Well, now, I kind of knew that, and that's the reason why I asked you that question, is I'm familiar with other cabinet shops that actually sub out the doors, right?
16: Many.
0: Yeah, very interesting.
16: And the thing we have chosen to do from the beginning is really manage our timelines well. And if you have multiple inputs coming in from factories you don't control, the project timeline can be thrown for a loop, right? So we make everything in house and can control our time frame and tell the client honestly when we can deliver. And you know, sometimes it's dates they don't want to hear. Yeah. Sometimes, you know, most people want the kitchen in 6 weeks and they haven't even picked their door style. You know, it takes time to plan, and that's what I really stress with people, and something I could advise anyone doing a kitchen renovation: don't skip the planning part. A lot of people want to say, go, let's get the kitchen in 6 weeks. You're missing a 3 week of period of design and assessment of the space and advice from an expert. That's really the key to a successful installation. Mm-hmm. Spending the time planning properly. Which, you know, a lot of people don't know.
0: They skip that. Yeah. Oh, planning.
16: Good to hire a professional.
0: Absolutely. And speaking of professionals, we're talking with Louis Katsas. He is the owner of Olympic Kitchens. Folks, if you'd like to learn more about them, it's very easy. Their website is olympickitchens.ca, olympickitchens.ca. I'm looking at it right now. Of course, always great seeing photos of projects and things that you guys have done. The skill and the handiwork that goes into this. Cabinetry really is one of those areas in a house where it can be seen. Right.
16: Yeah.
0: Yeah.
16: I mean, the kitchen's the heart of the home.
0: Absolutely. Listen, need to take our last break of the day. We'll be back in just a moment.
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6: Thanks for coming back. It's Tony Joe, and this is The Whole Home Show. My guest today is Louis Katsis. He is the owner of Olympic Kitchens. Olympic Kitchens, which is a Toronto-based luxury custom cabinetry company. It's been around since 1973. Again, Louis, thanks for joining us today.
7: Happy to be here, Tony. Thank you for having me.
6: So we're talking about manufacturing. You have a plant. You build. You do doors, which again, as you have confirmed, not everyone does. And you know, the thing I want to talk about custom builds too. I think people are familiar with when they're either looking online. I mean, let's mention a company that people often go to, and that would be, you know, the flat pack, build it yourself company, IKEA, right? I gotta tell you, I see a lot of IKEA kitchens in houses. You can tell very easily, right? Especially when things don't line up or whatnot, but that's a whole other story altogether here. Right? I think people are familiar with the fact that generally boxes are specific widths. And there's like standard, it's cookie cutter out of some big factory, you know, maybe not even here in North America. But they mass produce these things. Custom cabinetry is different because you can build whatever somebody wants, right?
7: Any dimension.
6: Yeah. Yeah. And the other thing too is, you know, as we talked about, just before the break here, materials, right? So, you know, what, for instance, comes to mind when you think about today versus 30 years ago?
7: Yeah, there's so much more available. And you mentioned, you know, the IKEA prefab option.
6: Yeah.
7: In that realm, there's less material choices. They keep it intentionally limited to be able to mass produce these cabinetry. And there's nothing wrong with that cabinetry. There's a place for it in the market. You know, if you have a basement, you rent your basement out, you may want to throw an IKEA kitchen in there because you know, cost is important. Mm-hmm. But I think the key difference, and I say this often to clients, you know, prefab asks the room to accommodate the cabinetry.
6: One.
7: Where custom cabinetry asks the cabinetry to accommodate the room.
6: Ah.
7: Right? Okay. So in that, point is the fact that there's more flexibility in how we solve problems. And with the prefab cabinets, I see it often. There's also not just set widths, there's set heights.
6: Oh.
7: So a lot of times, one key thing to note when you see a prefab cabinet is it doesn't touch the ceiling. Mm-hmm. We have no projects that don't touch a ceiling, mm-hmm. right? Unless the ceiling is 16 or 18 feet, mm-hmm. that's a little wild, but
6: yeah.
7: we fit the cabinetry to the room, okay? Oh. And in our business, we offer an assortment of materials. It's entirely custom. You know, what guides us sometimes are interior designers or even clients who come in with a picture and say, I want my cabinetry to look like this, right? And it could be a celebrity's home or whatnot. And it's our job to say, hey, yeah, we can do that. That's a Macassar Ebony from Honduras. We'll have to order the material in. Yeah. It's $800 a sheet. We're happy to do it for you. That's not something you're going to be as accessible to you in a prefab. But at the same time, you know, budgets can balloon in custom as well. You know, average kitchen cabinetry alone could be $100,000 very easily. Mm-hmm. Right? Prefab kitchens could be, you know, $8,000, $12,000. So it's a massive gap.
6: But it's just, it's true of anything though. I mean, in order to have that sort of quality or selection or whatever, there is a, there's a cost, right?
7: And I think a key distinction is, you know, yes, the cabinetry is maybe of lesser quality, but with prefab, there is no after service. If your IKEA hinge falls off, there's no one coming to your house.
6: No.
7: You know, they may be nice enough to give you a new hinge, but you got to go pick it up, bring it back to your house, install it yourself. And I think one of the things people appreciate with us is we're always there to fix a problem. Mm-hmm. We're always there to address, a client just emailed me last week, you know, one of my doors is rubbing. No problem. I'll send one of my installers over after his install today and he'll adjust it for you. Yeah. That I think is a real key distinction.
6: Yeah. Old-fashioned service.
7: Old-fashioned service.
6: Yeah. Exactly. Speaking of which, you know, you're talking about hinges. These are things as well, too. I mean, they're common now, but I mean, I remember maybe 20 years ago now, soft close, drawers and cabinets. I mean, that was, oh my goodness, what a new feature. And, very much expected nowadays, right?
7: Well, yeah. And even in prefab, it's almost a standard.
6: Other things probably too, like lighting, built-in lighting features and all that?
7: Huge. Lighting is huge. We do LED integrated strip lighting in every one of our upper cabinets to light the countertop. We do a lot of motion sensor activated lighting inside cabinetry. Oh. Where you open the door and the cabinetry will light up and then we'll close the door, the light turns off.
6: Okay.
7: Amazing feature. The clients love that. Also in drawers, when you open a drawer, it'll light up the drawer, close the drawer, the light turns off. So LED lighting is, you know, the only type of lighting most people use these days, and there's a lot of flexibility in how you can use it. But there's other technology too that we've incorporated now into our projects, which is invisible charging. You can actually bury a charging pad into your countertop. Where you place your phone on it, you'll see a halo glow once the phone is placed down, and your phone will wirelessly charge. A lot of kids love that feature. Like little kids in a kitchen, I love showing that off to them because their eyes just light up.
6: Okay. That is a feature I have not seen yet, and I'm looking forward to see. I can't say I've ever seen one here in Victoria.
7: It's something we do often. I don't think a lot of people know it yet. It's called Free Power.
6: Yeah.
7: So free power. And it's an amazing piece of technology.
6: Amazing. Well, I mean, not that long ago, there's the demand for making sure that there's electrical outlets, ample outlets on the cabinets in order to plug in your phone chargers and stuff, right?
7: So here it's code, actually. Islands must have outlets now.
6: Oh.
7: Any island under 5 feet, it's one plug. Over 5 feet, it's two.
6: Yeah.
7: But it's also, you know, not because it's code. It's really handy to have outlets on your island.
6: Yeah.
7: The challenge is some people don't want to see them.
6: Yes.
7: So there's also ways we can incorporate,
6: recess things.
7: Recess.
6: Yeah.
7: There are cool styles of plugs, like the Prado is something we use a lot. Prado. It's a circular little button plug that's really cute. That looks really good on an island. And then we also have a product we started using, which is a grommet that you install flush to your countertop with the same material as your countertop in that grommet. You push a button and it rises up 6 inches, revealing two plugs and two USB ports.
6: Fantastic.
7: And with a touch of the button, it recesses down flush.
6: Yeah. Yeah. Yeah. We're in the, this is modern times. And, we can't do without our charging ports and all that kind of stuff, right?
7: Yeah, very, very necessary. Always a conversation in any kitchen design.
6: Well, actually, we've jumped into what I was going to ask you about anyways, and that is what people are asking for nowadays. Cause these are, you know, it's a classic example of, you know, obviously these aren't things that people were asking about 20 years ago or 30 years ago. It kind of makes you wonder what's going to be next. Like, what's coming next?
7: Yeah, it's a really good question. I mean, anyone knows with AI kind of, leading the charge at this point, but you know, people are looking for, you know, I find now more than ever with the price of real estate, people are designing their kitchens knowing they're not going anywhere for a while. So because of that, they're really looking to tailor it to their family. And that's where the invisible charging, the pop-up grommets come in, the lighting. They're trying to make the space easier to live in, right? And that's something we're trying to help them with. And that's really, you know, starts the process is really understanding how the family operates in the kitchen, what their needs are. And I think that's really the basis to start any designs. But to your question of what people are asking for, I mean, sky's the limit. Really, I think budget tempers a lot of people. Once they realize their wish list is quite expensive, then we kind of whittle it down to what I like to use the term value engineer to make sure it still functions for them, but, you know, kind of fits in their budget.
6: Yeah. Fantastic. Now, there are things that people should be thinking about as well, too. Like when a consumer is doing their shopping and they're looking for cabinets or a manufacturer, what would you say are some important tips or things that they should be considering?
7: It's a very good question. And I think it's something that, a lot of people don't ask the right questions, right? Mm-hmm. I like to tell people, hey, you know, one thing you can ask is, you know, how is your process? You know, what process do you have to take us from, you know, start to finish? We have a document we send our clients called the Roadmap to Success. It outlines how we work, how we measure. We'll send our team out 3 times before the installation to verify measurements on site because, you know, we're not controlling that site and things can change. A duct run could come up in the middle of where the fridge is going and no one really has, you know, caught that. So, you know, that's important. But I think, you know, a good question to ask is what happens when something goes wrong?
6: Okay.
7: Right? What happens when something goes wrong in 2 years? Well, how do you handle that? Right? And if a company's, if someone can answer that question confidently, that's a good sign. If they can't, that's a bad sign.
6: Mm-hmm. Yeah, the confidence in the answer often has to do with experience and having been there before and having devise the solution to make it happen. And that's that extra, that's that little bit of confidence that the consumer gets from them, right?
7: For sure. Yeah. And asking about warranty, asking about, you know, if they make their own doors, do they do their own finishing? If a company doesn't do their own finishing and something happens with that finish, it could be just passing you off to the company who did the finishing and not deal with the issue. And that's a huge headache for the homeowner.
6: Yeah, for sure. My goodness, there's just so much to know. And again, I hope that our listeners today kind of got a sense of there's a lot to know. I mean, just the, you know, we talked about design. We talked about the craftsmanship. We talked about manufacturing, and all of these things. And folks, I mean, I, for one, have a newfound appreciation for things. And, you know, when I go in and look at a nice kitchen, I will get the sense that somebody has spent the time and had good direction and good installers, like Louis, who I'm speaking with right now at Olympic Kitchens. Louis, again, thanks for joining us today.
7: It was a pleasure, Tony. I love your show, and I'm glad to be on it today.
6: Fantastic. 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I will put the company's contact information on our CFAX 1070 website as well, too. So if you have any questions or you're curious or whatever, just reach out. Thanks, Louis.
7: Yeah, pleasure. Anyone has any questions, you can also message us on our Instagram page, and I'll be happy to help.
6: Fantastic. Well, listen, folks, that marks the end of another program. We'll be here for you this time next week.
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11: Now this update from the Canadian Press. Six officers killed in the line of duty this year are being recognized in Ottawa. The Canadian Police and Peace Officers annual memorial service saw hundreds of police officers march onto the lawn on Parliament Hill today to honor five police officers and a correctional services officer who died this year. A powerful nor'easter is pummeling the shoreline in the eastern United States for a second day. The storm has caused another round of flooding in low-lying areas in New Jersey and New York City, as well as knocked out power to tens of thousands of homes in an area stretching into New England. And British police have arrested five men near an airbase used by the United States during its war with Iran on suspicion of preparing an act of terrorism. Local police say the men were initially detained under the Explosives Act after a report of three suspicious vehicles near the base. And the Toronto Blue Jays closed out their 50th season with